0: In just a couple of weeks. Before that, they will get one more read. They've got all of the employment data, but they will get one final read of the latest inflation data, CPI, which comes out next week. And then they'll have to consider all of these, bits of information and data that they have to try and figure out what they do. The big question is, what is to keep the Federal Reserve from hiking rates at this point, given all the data that they have? Now, U.S. President Donald Trump has threatened to stop trade if the Federal Reserve doesn't cut rates. That is very unlikely to happen. That is because right now, after this print, traders are betting that there is a higher likelihood that we will see a rate hike in September. And of course, that created jitters on Wall Street. Karina Mitchell, CGTN. New York.
1: The United States may be adding jobs, but some 7 million unemployed Americans are still looking for work. Many are turning to online job boards. But the problem, some of those jobs simply don't exist. A 2024 Resume Builder study found 40% of U.S. companies had posted so-called ghost jobs, positions that really weren't actively being filled or weren't even trying to be filled. Now lawmakers are taking action. Proposed bills in New York and Pennsylvania would require employers to disclose more about whether and when they actually plan to hire. Job boards are also facing scrutiny. Texas law enforcement is investigating LinkedIn over claims it profited from fake job ads. LinkedIn says job posts must be authentic and accurately represented. Now, for more insight on the U.S. labor market and the impact of these so-called ghost jobs, I spoke with Michael Greiner. Michael is an associate professor of management for Oakland University's School of Business Administration in the U.S. state of Michigan. Here's what he had to say.
2: I think that there's a high odds that we're going to see an increase in interest rates coming up. You know, what this jobs number says to the Fed is that the jobs market is looking pretty solid. So right now they really have to turn their attention to inflation. And the way that they're going to fight inflation is by increasing interest rates. So despite the president's pressure on his hand-picked chairman of the Federal Reserve, I can't see a way that the Fed's going to be able to get away from increasing interest rates, if not in this upcoming meeting, in one of the upcoming meetings relatively soon.
1: Yeah, it looks like the honeymoon's over for Warsh and Trump at this point. And another thing hindering job seekers, we just talked about these so-called ghost job postings on employment and job search websites. 40% of U.S. companies posting jobs that don't actually exist. You have to wonder, how did we get here? And what's the benefit of employers posting jobs that don't really exist?
2: Yeah, and this must be particularly frustrating to people who are out there looking for jobs right now, because one thing that was shown in the jobs figures is that the amount of time that people are spending unemployed has grown. So we are seeing where people are very frustrated who are looking for work right now. The figure that we have, 40%, that's kind of on the high side, I think, in terms of the estimates as to how many of these jobs are ghost jobs. You know, we've seen as low as, say, 15 to 20% as well. But there is certainly a substantial portion that are essentially fake jobs being posted. It's really kind of unclear why companies would be doing this. There are a number of theories as to why they may be doing it. You know, they include things such as, for example, just kind of testing the waters of the job market, also kind of keeping their options open. They might also be trying to essentially send a message to the market that they're strong and growing, even when they might not be necessarily hiring. So there are a number of theories out there, but the problem is it's very tough to really focus in on this, because as we heard about LinkedIn, their easy response is to say, well, we intended to fill the job, but then just didn't go forward with it.
1: You know, okay, let's say the 40% figure isn't real, 15 to 20%, that's still unconscionable. And it's not just a U.S. problem. A 2024 study by career platform Greenhouse found that 1 in 5 jobs posted on their global platform were fake. So are fake postings just more common in the U.S., or are other countries taking better steps to tackle what is clearly a problem?
2: I think that the United States certainly could take stronger steps toward doing something about this. And I think that, unfortunately, the way that our jobs market is structured, there are really relatively few protections for employees, certainly relative to other countries. But one thing that is encouraging is we are seeing interest on a bipartisan basis to try to address this. You know, we're seeing interest in Democratic states for passing legislation. And we're even seeing action right now down in Texas, which, of course, is a very Republican.

0: Republican state where the Ken Paxton, the attorney general, is pushing forward with investigations right now into LinkedIn and some other job postings boards. So my hope is that because of the fact that there is interest on both sides of the aisle on this, that we will see some progress there.
1: Okay, a little bit deeper, with these lawmakers trying to put an end to this, how likely do you think it's going to be that this legislation does get approved, and what kind of teeth will it really have?
0: Well, I do think that we will see some legislation, because as I say, I mean, there does seem to be some interest on both sides of the aisle regarding passing something and addressing this. The problem is, as we talked about a little bit earlier, is that it's very hard to prove that a job posting was really fraudulent. You know, there's a lot of evidence that might be out there that a job posting is fraudulent. Like, for example, we may see the same job posted again and again and again over long periods of time, and the deadline for hiring somebody seems to keep slipping. But, you know, it's easy for the company just to kind of retreat into this position of saying, oh, you know, we meant to hire somebody, but we didn't find the right prospect. So it's very difficult to prove. And so that's where I think that you're going to see a real challenge for governments to try to address this, is that it's going to be very difficult for them to really kind of get a handle on this.
1: Yeah, and you wonder what the impetus is to just do the right thing. But is there any legal recourse for job applicants themselves in regard to these ghost jobs, or do they just go out there and apply and hope it's real? I mean, it's almost like phishing.
0: Yeah, it is, unfortunately. And as I say, it's very discouraging, I think, for people who are unemployed right now and looking for work. And unfortunately, you're right. I mean, the options that they have available to them are really very minimal. You know, as I said, unfortunately, the way the U.S. labor market is structured, we have very, very few protections for employees. You know, the position that we have in our country is that the job really belongs to the employer. So they have the rights to be able to post these jobs and either fill it or not fill it, and really there's very little that the prospects are able to do. The one exception to that might be, for example, if there can be shown that there's some type of racial discrimination, for example, that's going on. But outside of that, it's very difficult to prove any kind of malice on the part of the employees.
1: Our thanks to Michael Greiner for that insight. Well, Labor Day is one of America's busiest travel weekends, and this year, a more expensive one. The Iran conflict is pushing prices higher, and not just for travelers. Nick Harper explains from Washington.
2: Short haul or long haul, costs are soaring. U.S. military action against Iran and this week's flare-up in hostilities has driven up energy prices, while tanker traffic remains largely blocked in the Strait of Hormuz.
3: Oil prices have gone up rather dramatically this week on new escalations between the U.S. and Iran, and continued Ukrainian drone attacks on Russia have continued to push gas and diesel prices higher.
2: Back home in the U.S., the knock-on effect means this Labor Day weekend is expected to be the most expensive for motorists on record. Gasoline costs around a dollar more per gallon than this time last year. And on Friday, the price of diesel hit an all-time high, reaching a record average price of $5.85 a gallon, up more than 55% since the start of the conflict in Iran in late February. Those higher fuel costs mean a further trickle-down impact for consumers, pushing up the cost of groceries, online orders, packages delivered by mail, really any product that's transported.
4: It's no wonder that many Americans are more worried about affordability than they were before the war began, before President Trump decided to start a conflict that most Americans didn't want in the first place.
2: But the White House maintains the Trump administration is not to blame for the elevated prices. With prices rising, the president's popularity is falling. His approval rating is now at its lowest level, with only one in three Americans approving of his performance, a perception that's unlikely to improve amongst the millions of motorists forking out more to fill up their vehicle this weekend. Nick Harper, CGTN, Washington.
1: And coming up on Global Business, we examine the U.S. government's oil deal with Venezuela. But first, let's quickly check out how Wall Street wrapped up this week. Red across the board, as the strong jobs report reignited interest rate concerns, the Dow falling 0.5%, the Nasdaq dropping 0.3%, and the S&P 500 down close to 0.4%.

0: and value. Okay, stay with us. We'll be right back after a quick break.
1: Images may appear to be identical, but looks can be deceiving. The difference is not always obvious. It has to be discovered. There are always different sides to a story. We put the focus on the details. To see more, to understand better. 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

0: Earlier this week, U.S. and Venezuelan officials signed off on a deal that will give the United States access to about a fifth of Venezuela's oil reserves. Now, critics are worrying the deal will only benefit the U.S. while further eroding Venezuela's autonomy. CGTN's Jim Spellman reports.
1: With oil executives in the audience, U.S. Energy Secretary Chris Wright and Venezuela's interim president Delcy Rodriguez signed a deal Wednesday giving the U.S. access to about a fifth of Venezuela's massive oil reserves through a joint venture with a Venezuelan company.
2: The mission is to bring peace, freedom, opportunity, and prosperity to the people of Venezuela.
1: The U.S. will hold a 35% stake in the new venture for 100 years. The new arrangement will also allow the Trump administration to purchase some oil at cost that it will use to replenish the U.S. Strategic Petroleum Reserve, which has dropped to historic lows as the U.S. war with Iran continues. On Tuesday, Venezuela's National Assembly voted to support the deal. It will likely take years before the new fields begin producing, but lawmakers argue they need outside resources to fully exploit the country's oil reserves and that the deal will help the country's struggling economy.
3: Is it wrong for us to increase oil production by 1.5 million barrels per day? Or is it essential? Is it wrong that 109,000 people are coming in, that there's an investment of $109 billion that will generate $209 billion in revenue for the Venezuelan government? Or is it essential to propel us towards true development that will bring well-being to the people?
1: But many in the country are concerned the deal will merely enrich the United States.
4: When I read the news, I thought the same thing I've been seeing, that all the United States wants is to take the oil, nothing more.
1: The deal comes as oil giant Chevron says it will invest $7 billion to develop two oil fields in Venezuela. Other major firms are expected to announce significant investments in the country soon. Jim Spellman, CGTN, Washington.
0: Also signing production deals Wednesday, Italian oil giant Eni and smaller U.S. producers Primavera and Aspect Holdings. American power equipment firm GE Vernova also struck its own deal in an effort to help Venezuela's state-run utility overhaul its power grid. Now, these deals are separate from the U.S. government's 35% stake in North American Blue Energy Partners, the company controlled by controversial Venezuelan businessman Alejandro Betancourt. Venezuelans are weighing in on this deal to give U.S. control about a fifth of the nation's vast oil reserves. The deal could eventually generate billions of dollars in revenue for the country's battered economy. However, some Venezuelans are pointing out that Washington wants their country's oil, but not its citizens. CGTN's Nitza Soledad Perez reports.
5: In Doral, Florida, home to the largest Venezuelan community in the United States, people have spent years watching their country from a distance. Now they're watching as the U.S. takes a stake in Venezuela's oil industry. And the reaction here is anything but simple.
6: I think the deal is good, very good. The problem is the conditions it's being done under. The resources in the ground, they can take it out. They can extract it. But the benefit for us now, deal aside, we're being mistreated in this country.
5: The deal gives U.S. companies access to roughly 65 billion barrels of Venezuelan crude, reserves that nearly match America's own.
7: Better 10% of something than 100% of nothing, because now Venezuela has something to work with, to pay debts, to fix the infrastructure, which is in chaos. The hospitals, the lives of Venezuelans, which have hit rock bottom.
5: Osillo has lived in the U.S. for 25 years. He says a neglected oil field earns nothing, but the oil deal offers some hope for Venezuelans who are facing economic hardship. But for others here, the math doesn't hold, because they're paying a cost that never shows up on a balance sheet. Diner Veloria spent 3.5 months at a detention facility in Jacksonville. His wife and young son waited for him to be released.
6: I was pumping gas. They didn't ask me anything. In my case, just terminated. No right to speak, nothing. They took me.
5: Gloria was released from detention and continues to fight his case in court.
8: I want everyone on that curb right there.
5: He's one of thousands of Venezuelans in Florida who lost their protected status earlier this year and now face continued immigration enforcement across South Florida. Washington calls his oil pact a partnership with the Venezuelan people. But here in Doral, Venezuelans lost their temporary protected status, and ICE is still picking people up. For Diner Villorio, the deal isn't that bad. He just wants to make sure that it benefits Venezuelans here and back home. Nitza Soledad Perez Gutiano, Doral, Florida.
0: With us now to help break down the details of this big deal, James Coleman. He is a law professor at the University of Minnesota, specializing in North America energy infrastructure, transport, as well as trade. Welcome to the program. Great to see you.
9: Thank you so much.
0: So this is a 100-year concession, more than 65 billion barrels, nearly a fifth of Venezuela's potential reserves. To what degree could this be a turning point for Venezuela?
9: Well, it's very important because it potentially provides a couple of things that Venezuela really needs, which is, first, more money to invest in an ailing oil production system. We know that Venezuela can produce more oil. It has produced a lot more oil in the past, but it has a lot of outdated equipment in need of repair. And so bringing in that increased investment could really help. The other thing it really needs, of course, is relief from sanctions and new markets to send its product to. And potentially this deal would give it that in the United States.
0: You know, it's interesting you talk about the infrastructure, because I remember early on, U.S. President Donald Trump was trying to get big oil giants in the United States to go down and invest in the infrastructure and take part in the benefits, but virtually everyone said, not at this time. So how does that, do you think, perhaps play into this potentially strategic deal?
9: Yeah, so I think one of the biggest questions is that it set a goal for $100 billion of new private finance coming in. And I think the goal is for most of that to come from the United States. And there's a very open question about how much it will actually come from the United States. You have seen announcements by Chevron of investing, you know, $7 billion to develop, you know, assets that they have there. I think we'll continue to see more investments from American companies. But I think that is one of the challenges. Does this deal reach its potential? A lot of that depends on how many of these companies are willing to invest the money that it takes to refurbish, replace a lot of the equipment that would be necessary to produce a lot more oil from Venezuela and get it to market.
0: So looking at this as a whole, the White House is framing it as the potential to refill the National Strategic Petroleum Reserve, the SPR, not for cheaper gas for consumers. What should Americans actually expect out of this?
9: Well, that's one of the most difficult parts of the deal justification to interpret, because a lot of the oil that comes from Venezuela more naturally wouldn't be a great fit for the Strategic Petroleum Reserve. It has a little bit more sulfur, it's a little heavier, but it would work well for U.S. refineries. Maybe the idea is that more of it goes to U.S. refineries and some of the oil they would have otherwise take goes to the Strategic Petroleum Reserve. But clearly, with the current closure of, or partial closure of, the Strait of Hormuz, on again, off again, I think there is a big question about whether we're going to be able to refill the Strategic Petroleum Reserve in the very near future. And so maybe that's a question more about when the Strait of Hormuz is effectively reopened.
0: Good point. Now, the beleaguered citizens of Venezuela obviously have concerns about this. And Venezuela's take is reportedly about $19 per barrel, less than under the old hydrocarbons law. Does it actually get a modernized oil sector out of this with the infrastructure? I know it's going to be hard to pinpoint, but we know many people in Venezuela are upset, feeling that the U.S. is taking this time of political turmoil to take advantage of the Latin American nation.
9: I think it's a very open question about how this deal will be interpreted, both in the United States and in Venezuela. Certainly, it is the rhetoric around the deal in terms of, you know, suggesting majority control of the United States. We know that it's only a 35% equity share, so it's not really a majority control. And often those terms like control are maybe more about political rhetoric than they reflect some of the legal realities. But even with that said, that way of selling the deal, I think, you know, arguably was going to raise some concerns for people who are most concerned about sovereignty over resources, which has often been a concern among Latin American countries. On the flip side, there are a lot of people that are eager for more development. And in terms of giving the United States a long-term interest in the development, it potentially could provide those benefits that Venezuela has really been needed in terms of international capital and in terms of access to markets. And I think a lot will depend on how stable this deal proves. Does it bring in that investment? Does it lead to a long-term constructive relationship between the United States and Venezuela?
0: And there's also this open question, what does it mean for China, which has long been a major buyer of Venezuela's crude and has long-standing energy ties with Caracas? And it has made moving into Latin America one of its goals with all the programs that it has with Belt and Road.
9: Yeah, and I think there is a long-term question. The United States has said, well, that Venezuela will still be able to sell its oil to, you know, all comers at market prices, but we know that there's still an ongoing sanctions system that limits the involvement of some companies and gives the United States a lot of influence on where oil is sold. And presumably, to the extent that the U.S. is one of the critical investors in a project that's going to be very important for oil production in the future of Venezuela, that would give it even more control over where oil is sent. And so I think, you know, there are, potentially that's part of what makes this deal potentially cement those relationships between the U.S. and Venezuela. But at the same time, that's concerning to other countries that are hoping, that have in the past relied on Venezuelan oil and hope to rely on it in the future.
0: It's going to be interesting to watch this play out. James Coleman, excellent analysis. We really appreciate your time. Thank you so much.
9: Thank you.
0: And still to come, remarkable stories of survival as thousands of people remain missing after that devastating flood and mudslide along the China-Nepal border. Plus, a warning like no other, a supersized El Nino is expected to have a prolonged global impact. We're focusing on climate right after this.
10: Modern vitality, born of ancient civilizations. Asia exemplifies diversity in its best sense and welcomes changes at the fastest pace. Asia Today brings you the headlines from the most populous continent, puts in focus politics, economies, and faces, and takes you on a tour of the sights from the region and beyond.
11: Images may appear to be identical, but looks can be deceiving. The difference is not always obvious. It has to be discovered. There are always different sides to a story. We put the focus on the details. To see more, to understand better. CGTN. See the difference.

0: Welcome back, everyone. More than 530 people are still missing after last week's devastating mudslide in China's Xizang Autonomous Region. 31 people are confirmed dead. Power is back on in the hard-hit Jurong port as rescue and recovery efforts intensify. Sun Tianyuan reports.
1: This is the hardest hit area at Jurong Port. So here are some updates. The disaster response here is continuing. For more than a week, one of the biggest challenges has been getting people and equipment into the hardest hit areas. So that's now beginning to change. So the damaged section of the National Highway 216 has been reopened, getting rescue teams land route into the core disaster zone. That means heavy machinery and more supplies can now move in, supporting deeper and more intensive search operations. So reopening the road is only part of the work. Response teams are also working to restore the basic services needed to sustain operations. Repair crews work alongside the road construction teams to bring equipment and power supplies further into the disaster zone. That power is essential for search teams, emergency response and operations, and work continuing after dark. Another priority is now public health. That's why I'm wearing a mask. Medical and sanitation teams are carrying out large-scale disinfection in the area by covered by mud and debris. While the search for missing people continues, the response is also evolving, and efforts are underway to prevent new risks from emerging.
0: That's our son Tianyuan reporting. Indonesia is also battling its worst haze in a decade, as hundreds of wildfires are raging across Borneo. Toxic smoke is now choking cities and spreading into neighboring countries. Silkina Alawalia reports.
2: The haze crisis in Kalimantan is worsening, where thick smoke from hundreds of wildfires burning across the province is choking several cities. Visibility has dropped to as little as 1 to 10 meters in some areas. In central Kalimantan, air quality is so poor that it reached 780 on the IQ Air Index. This is what environmental experts consider as extremely hazardous and what health authorities consider very unsafe. The fires are burning largely on peatland. This is carbon-rich land that has been drained over decades for palm oil plantations, farming, and pulp and paper production. When it's drained, peatland becomes extremely flammable and tends to produce toxic haze long after the fires are put out. Indonesia's Disaster Mitigation Agency has warned that El Nino is acting as a catalyst, enabling these fires to spread faster and farther than in a normal dry season. Unfortunately, authorities say the fires are showing no signs of stopping, and they're warning residents that the worst may still be ahead. Environmental groups recorded close to 7,000 hotspots just in the final week of August alone, with Kalimantan accounting for more than 5,000 of them. The smoke has also spread beyond Indonesia's borders, reaching Malaysia and as far as the Philippines. In Malaysia's Sarawak state, schools have been temporarily closed. In Indonesia, more than 1 million students across six provinces have shifted to online learning, and some flights out of Kalimantan have also been disrupted. Indonesia's forestry minister has called September a critical month, warning that rainfall may not return until early October. The government has deployed cloud seeding aircraft and water bombing helicopters. They've also issued special permits for foreign aircrafts to support the firefighting. However, environmental groups say that the focus on firefighting and law enforcement alone is not enough.

0: enough. What needs to change, according to them, is the broader approach to land governance. Sulkina Aluwalia, CGTN, Jakarta.
1: Extreme weather and war are pushing global food prices higher. This year's UN FAO report says that food prices jumped 1.9% in the month of August and 2.5% from just a year ago. This comes as Europe's extreme summer heat cut crop yields, adding pressure to global supplies. Sugar prices surging nearly 12% to a 14-month high, while wheat jumping 15% from last year, partly due to shipping disruptions in the Black Sea. And disruptions in the Strait of Hormuz are squeezing fertilizer supplies, raising concerns that food prices are going to climb even more. A stark warning from UN forecasters, this year's El Nino could be the strongest in decades. The weather pattern is already supercharging heat and flooding around the world, and that could intensify even more. The UN Secretary General says the planet is entering a danger zone, with El Nino being, quote, supersized before our eyes. Jigrity Dave reports.
2: Extreme weather, like this flooding in the Philippines, could become an all too common occurrence, with the World Meteorological Organization forecasting El Nino will persist through the year to February 2027, along with the hotter temperatures it brings. One recent study found El Niños have become nearly 40% more intense over the last 40 years than in the 1,000 years before that. And while El Niño is a natural climate pattern, it's happening in a warmer atmosphere and with warmer oceans, which are caused by climate change. 2024 was the hottest year on record, with global temperatures reaching around 1.55 degrees Celsius above pre-industrial levels. The UN says this El Niño could shatter that record, impacting economies around the world.
3: So many sectors will be affected. Agriculture, trade, fisheries, health, energy, transport, water resources, disaster management, to name but a few. We are already seeing disruption and devastation from droughts and floods and extreme weather. We expect these impacts to multiply and cascade as El Niño intensifies.
2: One feared impact is a strain on food supplies. The World Food Programme's early assessment suggests this year's El Niño could push at least 49 million more people into acute food insecurity by the end of 2027. Parts of Africa are expected to be among the hardest hit areas. El Niño is likely to cause intense heat waves and droughts in the south, with a supercharged rainy season bringing flooding to the east as soon as October. The timing couldn't be worse for the continent, where food prices have trended upwards in recent years for a host of reasons, including global conflicts and higher energy costs. The WMO says never before in its 50-year history has it launched such a major mobilization as it steps up efforts to prepare for this year's El Niño. It warns the race is on to save lives and livelihoods, and there's no time to lose. Jagruti Dave, CGTN, Washington.
1: El Niño is squeezing one of the world's busiest trade routes, the Panama Canal. Severe drought and falling water levels are forcing officials to cut the number of ships that are allowed to go through. Normally, around 40 vessels transit the canal each day. That dropped to 34 on September 4th and is set to fall another 20% in fewer than 2 weeks. It's a major concern for global supply chains. Around 5% of the world trade passes through the Panama Canal. For more on the economic impact of El Niño, I talked with Susanna Hancock. She's the Global Mountains Director at the International Cryosphere Climate Initiative.
4: We are seeing this El Niño on the back of some other supercharged systems. We've never had such a strong El Niño on a background of, you know, being this close to 1.5 degrees. Mm-hmm. So that is one reason why this one is going to be particularly strong. We are also seeing this on the background of higher food costs that are existing already around the world. Energy increases in pricing due to concurrent crises and geopolitical challenges. So with this El Niño, we're likely to see trillions of dollars lost in income globally. And we know that one of the issues with El Niños is that it's not a one hit right. That then enables the economy to immediately recover. And recently, the U.S.

0: National Science Foundation found that it takes about 14 years to recover from an El Nino of this.
1: And people are looking right now at the images of, you can see where the red is in the Pacific Ocean, how much warmer it is right now because of this. And climate change is really making its presence felt in so many ways. But I want to talk about the economic fallout. Let's dig a little bit deeper into that. What ways do you believe it is currently putting a strain on the global bottom line?
0: Well, global bottom line, you know, we've seen

0: intensifies. And El Nino, such as this, is going to be associated with severe droughts, and that's going to put pressure on agricultural crops. It's going to reduce capacity for hydroelectricity. We're going to see increased financial, if not environmental, costs if we have to dig back into increased reliance on fossil fuels. It's going to affect ship transits through the Panama Canal, for example. You know, the last El Nino was, you know, both that, as was mentioned in the clip opening this program, both the extreme rainfall, but also the extreme drought.
1: Exactly.
0: So that's something that's going to drive up freight costs and timing for global trade, and there are repercussions for those that are going to be felt throughout the economy.
1: And we also know food security is going to be so important. In many regions, the food crisis right now is very real, especially when it comes to water shortages and farming. There's no question about it. Farming requires a great deal of water. How are we going to deal with this moving forward?
0: Well, farming requires a great deal of water, of course, but we're also now in an era where we are having increased water demands from something like AI and energy demands as well. So while we're going to see shortages of water demands for farming, we're also pulling the water that could be available for that into other sectors right now. So it's going to be a hard look at what is important, what do we need to have going forward, what are the crops that are going to be most resilient, how can we make sure that people who need food are able to get it, what is that going to look like, transit. There's certainly changes that have been made to, say, the Panama Canal since the last El Nino, but those are not going to be enough to help us through this one unscathed.
1: You know, I've been covering environment issues for a long time, and I can't help but think back in the Paris Accord and the amount of hope that was out at that time. So how much does it hurt globally that right now the United States has a presidential administration that refuses to embrace climate change, no longer really cares about the burning of fossil fuels, the release of greenhouse gases, and also slashing funding to so many important climate monitoring entities, from oceans to mountains to space? We've had weather forecasters come out and bluntly say they can no longer accurately predict what hurricanes could do as they move inland.
0: Absolutely. And you're, you know, losing that prediction on top of a time where we've never had oceans so warm, and the increased water or increased atmospheric and oceanic temperatures that can hold more moisture can drive more extreme storms. We're going to see increasing extremes, and we are reducing our preparations for it. We're not going to be able to predict the patterns. We're not going to understand these systems as well. The U.S. withdrawal from the Paris Agreement, from many of the international treaties, is absolutely disastrous for the global climate. And we're actually able to measure what the impact is globally with the lack of the United States. And frustratingly, you know, the U.S. is not fully out, in the sense that they still have a lot of clout and a lot of power to influence what's going on in the negotiation rooms, even though they're not actually in that sphere.
1: Our thanks to Susanna Hancock for that insight. The Trump administration wants to narrow federal protection for wetlands. A new proposal could redefine which waters are covered under the Clean Water Act. It would only apply to wetlands connected to waterways that flow every day, except for brief interruptions. By one estimate, that would remove protection for 94% of wetlands in the United States. Farming groups have complained that the current rules are too restrictive. Rising temperatures have swept across Europe this summer, changing the way of life for many. Those stories and a lot more when we return.
2: Each day, there are millions of stories. 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Wherever you look, we are there to see, discover, explore. We put the pieces together to find what really matters to you, all around the world, all around the clock. Our reporters are at home across the globe. From our headquarters in Beijing and production centers in Washington, Nairobi, and London. 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CGTN. See the difference.

0: Europe is suffering through its hottest summer on record, with wildfires causing loss of life and destroying animal habitat. Pablo Gutierrez reports from Hungary on how fish stocks are drying up as water levels drop.
1: See, there's a packaging net.
2: This is not a normal day of fishing. It's a rescue operation. The net is closing around thousands of fish, but there is no celebration in the catch. These workers are trying to save what's left. The pond has lost so much water that the fish are running out of places to survive.
3: We are being forced to fish out of this pond, something we don't like to do. But since only 30% of the lake's water remains, we have to collect all the fish.
2: After all the fish are pulled from the water, they are loaded onto a truck and taken to a temporary pond where the conditions are better. For Ferenc Levi, this is the result of a summer, the like of which his farm has never seen before.
3: I spoke with colleagues who worked here in the 1970s, and they said they'd never seen a water shortage like this either. This is unprecedented.
2: The problem is not just the amount of water. It's what happens when that water gets hot. As ponds become shallower, temperatures rise, and oxygen levels fall, fish become stressed, and entire stocks can die.
3: We usually produce about 1,000 tons of fish each year. This year, we've already lost about 350 tons, and it's not over.
4: The challenge is clear for fish farms here in Hungary. The hotter the water gets, the more dangerous it is for these fish. There's less oxygen, they cannot breathe. Hungary produces around 23,500 tons of fish annually, and most of that production is coming from ponds just like this one. That means that the entire industry right now is under pressure.
2: Boros studies aquatic ecosystems at the Balaton Limnology Research Institute. He says rising temperatures risk altering the food chain.
5: What we expect is a gradual shift in the species composition of these lakes, not only fish, but the basic food resources of fish.
2: But for fish farmers, adaptation has a cost, and water supply is becoming the central question. Levi says his farm also competes with vegetable farmers who depend on irrigation for their crops.
3: Now we are caught in a water war. A large irrigation system has been built upstream, taking water that used to flow to us.
2: For this farm, moving fish from one pond to the other can buy them time, but it cannot solve the problem because the future of this industry depends on securing the one resource it cannot do without, water. Pablo Gutierrez, CGTN, Tijani, Hungary.
0: The blistering heat is driving demand for air conditioners in Europe as never before. CGTN's Lee Jinanwa talked about this shift with an industry expert at Europe's premier consumer electronics show in Berlin.
6: IFA is one of the world's largest tech events, bringing together consumer electronics and home appliances and future technology. And this year's theme is the future is now. So basically, it's really helped us to have a peek into the future. And there is just my observation this year. Artificial intelligence is ubiquitous, it's everywhere. Of course, investors and exhibitors and viewers are all looking what they can do in the physical world. Robots are everywhere, and you know, this is one of those events where you see humanoids, see robot dogs, you see a humanoid walking a robot dog. So basically they are everywhere, but a lot of people are just wondering what else can they do apart from doing flip-flopping, or they doing a little bit of walking here or there. And also, the biggest change, I think, that is the number of Chinese companies. So about 900 Chinese companies have registered for this year's event, 200 more than last year, accounted for about half of all of the exhibitors for this year, 2026. Of course, today I'm not alone. I have Manuel Vitale from My Dear Europe. Manuel, great to have you.
7: Thank you very much. Thank you for having me.
6: So what have you brought to this year's event?
7: Yeah, as you can see in here, it's super busy here. We have a lot of humans. We have also some robots here with us. So, of course, we're showing our newest technology. So, Madea is a very big home appliance manufacturer. So, we have everything from the kitchen to the living room, to the bedroom, and of course, from my product category, we have our newest AC, which we also showcase here, and we have a lot of super new AI technology in there to make sure that the end user's life, when it comes to feeling comfortable in the home, is really up to date.
6: Yeah, speaking of air conditioning, I know you're in charge of residential air conditioning, or RAC, at MyDear Europe. And this year, we know Europe has experienced repeated heat waves. So how is it boosting your business, and what is your strategy for the upcoming future?
7: Yeah, so this summer was really outstanding. I mean, also crazy in a negative sense. I mean, we don't wish for climate change to happen, but it's just a fact. The summer was really crazy. So we saw, of course, out of stock of AC units all across Europe, even countries that didn't have AC in the past, like Germany, everybody was looking for AC. Generally speaking, yes, I think the mindset also changed from seeing AC as a luxury to something you really need to survive in this hot summer.
0: Li Jianhua with a story there. And still ahead, from films to ballet, we look at what Chinese and international audiences are appreciating this week.

360-degree profiles of industry movers and shakers, tech mavericks, and policymakers. We drill down on their success. We ask how they set strategy and how they navigate in an increasingly competitive market. Real talk, real business. Join the conversation. BizTalk, only on CGTN.

0: It's been a big year at the box office for Chinese movies, but making your mark in the world of film isn't always about big budgets or big name actors. Our Mark New explains.
1: It's not the typical formula for blockbuster success. Low budgets, mostly unknown actors, and dialogue primarily spoken in the Chaozhou dialect from Guangdong province. Despite the odds, the indie Chinese film Dear You has become the second biggest film of the year in China. It's now hitting more than 15 countries and regions, including U.S. theaters.
2: At this AMC theater in Sunnyvale, California, there are six screenings of Dear You on its premiere night. Ticket sales are doing quite well. In fact, a theater manager believes this could be the biggest movie in the entire area this weekend.
3: I love foreign movies, and I love Asian movies. Very different approach to different cultures.
1: Luna is here for a special reason.
4: My grandparents, actually one of them came from the same region as the story. Yeah, so yeah, that's maybe a special point for me, but because I'm not very familiar with that part.
1: This Chinese-American couple both have roots from Chaozhou.
5: One of the languages in the movie is Diaoyu, so it's something that I don't really hear outside my family, so to see it like on the big screens is kind of crazy, and I wanted to experience it.
1: The film tells the story of a grandson from the Chaosan region searching for his grandfather in Thailand, who he believes abandoned their family. While it explores Chinese migration to Southeast Asia, moviegoers say the film is relatable to wider audiences.
6: Cherish every time, every moment.
7: I can see you've really been touched by the movie.
6: I do.
8: I think it's very much a universal story, like she was saying, about cherishing what you have, and love, and through long distance.
1: Susie Liu's parents are from Chaozhou, and her grandfather was actually recruited to work in Thailand. She plans to see the movie again with her parents and another time with her children.
9: I think I'll end up seeing it at least three times. For the parents, it's a reflection of their life, the culture, the love, family value, friendship. For the children, I want them to know about the roots.
1: Dear You is now playing at 86 screens across 23 U.S. states. 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
0: And finally, Shakespeare's Romeo and Juliet has been told time and again through the centuries. Dong Xue shows us what happens when one of history's most famous love stories is moved to 1960s Hong Kong, complete with Kung Fu and Mahjong.
10: A story audiences know by heart. Forbidden love, family feuds, and ultimately tragedy. But this is not quite the Romeo and Juliet you may remember. Hong Kong ballet artistic director Septon Weber has transported Shakespeare's classic to 1960s Hong Kong, bringing together local culture, old Hong Kong streets and fashion, family rivalries, and even Chinese kung fu.
11: As you mentioned, quite a lot of kung fu in the production, but also mahjong games and films being filmed on the street, a lot of things that you'd find in Hong Kong at that time.
10: And there is another twist. Romeo is played by Chong Wan Chen, a principal dancer with New York City Ballet, joining Hong Kong Ballet as a guest artist for its Beijing performances. For Chen, the role is also deeply personal. Born in China and now performing at one of America's most prestigious ballet companies, he says the stage has given him the freedom to bring more of his own identity into his art.
12: As a principal dancer, I have the freedom to express just the way I want it. There's a lot of the Chinese culture that you will see, how I would talk, how I would act on stage.
10: And perhaps that's what makes this production stand out. The story is Shakespearean, the setting is Hong Kong, and its Romeo comes from New York City, different cultures, different traditions, meeting through the universal language of dance. A centuries-old story of love and loss, reimagined through a distinctively Hong Kong lens, and brought to Beijing by artists whose own journeys have crossed borders, cultures, and worlds. Dong Xue, CGTN, Beijing.
0: That does it for this edition of Global Business. You can check out other editions out of Beijing, Washington, Nairobi, and London. The times are shown there. GMT, I'm Sean Caleb, and from all of us here, have a great weekend, and thanks for watching.

0: Thousands of rescue workers continue to make progress in China's Xizang as road access and power are restored to devastated regions after a deadly mudslide last week. Against the odds, two trapped workers found alive and rescued in a Nepal tunnel. And funerals take place for the victims of this week's deadly strike on a wedding in southern Iran. The U.S. says it's investigating the incident. Hello and thanks for joining us. I'm Diego Laje in Washington, D.C. Power has been restored to the core area of Jirong Port in China's Xizang after last week's devastating mudslide. 31 people have died and more than 530 remain missing. Sun Tianyuan has more details from that hard-hit area.
1: This is the hardest hit area at Jirong Port. So here are some updates. The disaster response here is continuing. For more than a week, one of the biggest challenges has been getting people and equipment into the hardest hit areas. So that's now beginning to change. So the damaged section of the National Highway 216 has been reopened, getting rescue teams land route into the core disaster zone. That means heavy machinery and more supplies can now move in, supporting deeper and more intensive search operations. So reopening the road is only part of the work. Response teams are also working to restore the basic services needed to sustain operations. Repair crews work alongside the road construction teams to bring equipment and power supplies further into the disaster zone. That power is essential for search teams, emergency response and operations, and work continuing after dark. Another priority is now public health. That's why I'm wearing a mask. Medical and sanitation teams are carrying out large-scale disinfection in the area by covered by mud and debris. While the search for missing people continues, the response is also evolving, and efforts are underway to prevent new risks from emerging.
0: Now to the Nepal side, where rescue teams have pulled two survivors from a tunnel. The men had been trapped inside a hydropower station after a glacier collapsed 9 days ago. The death toll has surpassed 1,300 people. Another 5,500 remain missing. Michael Marillier reports.
2: This is a moment Sanjay Shah will remember for the rest of his life. Rescue workers pulling him out from under the rock, ice and mud near Rasua in Nepal. Shah spent 9 days trapped in a tunnel at the hydropower station where he works. He said he had a chance to flee when the landslide began. Instead, he chose to stay.
3: I was in the control room, so my responsibility was to save everyone's lives. When there was such a big accident, it was not right for me to run away. My responsibility was to save others.
2: Rescue workers have airlifted Shah and his colleague Kabir Mahayan to a hospital in the capital, Kathmandu. Mahayan's wife says he is still trying to make sense of the disaster.
4: He didn't recognize me. He only said things like, "What happened to me and where am I?" and didn't say anything else. He is currently in the ICU. He asked for water, so I gave him some. Now he has recognized me again and nodded his head. He has an injury to his leg and hasn't been able to speak much. His body has turned yellowish because he is not getting enough oxygen.
2: Officials say there are at least 900 people trapped in the hydropower station's tunnels, but finding them is extremely tough. Rescue teams having to make their own tunnels before they can get anywhere close to the victims.
5: We have made a hole above the tunnel, and we have expanded that hole up to 8 feet length, 3 feet width, and 4 feet height. And our troops has entered the tunnel, and they are carrying out the search and rescue operation.
2: This rescue offers a moment of relief after days of despair. There may be bad news ahead, but there is still hope. Michael Marillier, CGTN.
0: At the Asia-Pacific Media Forum in South China's Guangdong province, a senior Nepali journalist highlighted the importance of cooperation in disaster response between China and Nepal. Take a listen.
6: I really appreciate the developments that the government of China and the people of China have done. And being the closest neighbor and very old friend, Nepal and China, we have been working together since long. Government of China and government of Nepal have been working together in extreme weather conditions. But it is very important that government of China has been assisting Nepal in sharing information, be it of floods or any other natural disasters. And the equipment you have developed, they are very useful, and we must work together again to, you know, how we can have access to such equipment. And I must say on record that government of China has been assisting us, you know, with these important equipment very recently also. The second consignment of different equipment we received in Chathamandu. So government of Nepal and government of China are working together in close coordination. This is very important. Best friends as ever, and the very close friends. Extreme weather events devastated our side and even in China's side. So when we develop clean energy, and there is a less likelihood of floods or mudslides, or, you know, because we are using the clean energy. So to generate, of course, electricity is required, water is required, but we don't have to construct dams when we have the solar power, or, you know, so we can mitigate such to some extent, not in entirety, but to some extent we can you know, mitigate such disasters. And our prudence, you know, the use of technology, and this is very important that you have been doing, and hope one day we will be able to reap benefit from friends like you.
0: Now, so the U.S.-Iran conflict, despite U.S. Vice President J.D. Vance saying the conflict with Iran is not a war, he says Washington is investigating this week's deadly strike on a wedding party in southern Iran. The number of those killed in the attack in Sirik has risen to 5. Nearly 70 were wounded Tuesday after an explosion during a wedding celebration inside a home. Funerals are being held for the victims. The U.S. has not accepted responsibility for the deadly attack on the wedding. Weapons experts say the damage is consistent with a direct hit rather than a ricochet missile. Tehran is calling the incident a war crime. Ihsan Kevani has more from Yazd.
7: Politically, we're seeing a very clear two-dimensional strategy from Tehran. On the diplomatic front, Iran has taken directly to the United Nations. Its envoy addressed the Security Council, calling for immediate action against what it terms continued U.S. aggression. He explicitly warned that if the international community fails to uphold the law, it undermines diplomacy and threatens global peace. Iran is framing its actions as defensive and consistent with its rights to self-defense under the Article 51 of the UN Charter. At the same time, on the ground and in the broader strategic narrative, the military response has been swift and decisive. The Army's spokesperson confirmed that operations were carried out by both the Army and the IRGC. He emphasized the speed of their reaction, saying that their

0: first missiles and drones were launched at enemy bases within just 15 minutes of the American aggression. This is clearly intended to project a message of readiness and capability. The core of Iran's argument, both at the UN and in military statements, is that the U.S. is trying to weaken Iran's control over the Strait of Hormuz and undermine its sovereignty in the region. So the reaction is a combination of legal action at the Security Council and a show of force on the ground, reinforcing their claim to be the strategic waterway.
1: Ihsan Kevani reporting there. Russian airstrikes on the Ukrainian capital have stretched into a 10th day. On the outskirts of Kyiv, a Russian drone hit a warehouse. Firefighters rushed to extinguish the flames as thick black smoke rose from the attack site. One of the most high-profile targets was also struck on Friday. Since the conflict started, a Russian drone hit the headquarters of Ukraine's SBU security service in Kyiv. U.S. negotiators Steve Witkoff and Jared Kushner are expected to visit Moscow and Kyiv in the coming days to press for a diplomatic solution. Argentinians rally with their president as he takes tougher stances over the Malvinas Islands, raising concerns of a new conflict with the United Kingdom. Details after the break.
2: You might think you are better informed in an information age. 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And data poverty shuts out many. We at CGTN are committed to transcending the information gap and the digital divide. 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
1: Welcome back. Indonesia is battling its worst haze in a decade as hundreds of wildfires burn on the island of Borneo. Cities have been blanketed in toxic smoke, air quality has reached hazardous levels, and the haze has now crossed into neighboring countries. Silkina Luwalia reports.
3: The haze crisis in Kalimantan is worsening, where thick smoke from hundreds of wildfires burning across the province is choking several cities. Visibility has dropped to as little as 1 to 10 meters in some areas. In central Kalimantan, air quality is so poor that it reached 780 on the IQ Air Index. This is what environmental experts consider as extremely hazardous and what health authorities consider very unsafe. The fires are burning largely on peatland. This is carbon-rich land that has been drained over decades for palm oil plantations, farming, and pulp and paper production. When it's drained, peatland becomes extremely flammable and tends to produce toxic haze long after the fires are put out. Indonesia's Disaster Mitigation Agency has warned that El Nino is acting as a catalyst, enabling these fires to spread faster and farther than in a normal dry season. Unfortunately, authorities say the fires are showing no signs of stopping, and they're warning residents that the worst may still be ahead. Environmental groups recorded close to 7,000 hotspots just in the final week of August alone, with Kalimantan accounting for more than 5,000 of them. The smoke has also spread beyond Indonesia's borders, reaching Malaysia and as far as the Philippines. In Malaysia's Sarawak state, schools have been temporarily closed. In Indonesia, more than 1 million students across six provinces have shifted to online learning, and some flights out of Kalimantan have also been disrupted. Indonesia's forestry minister has called September a critical month, warning that rainfall may not return until early October. The government has deployed cloud seeding aircraft and and water bombing helicopters. They've also issued special permits for foreign aircrafts to support the firefighting. However, environmental groups say that the focus on firefighting and law enforcement alone is not enough. What needs to change, according to them,

0: is the broader approach to land governance. Sulkina Aluwalia, CGTN, Jakarta.
1: The Trump administration wants to narrow federal protection for wetlands. A new proposal could redefine which waters are covered under the Clean Water Act. It would only apply to wetlands connected to waterways that flow every day, except for brief interruptions. By one estimate, that would remove protections for 94% of wetlands in the U.S. Farming groups have complained that the current rules are too restrictive. El Niño is having a major impact on one of the world's most important waterways. On Friday, the Panama Canal started reducing the number of ships that can pass through, all because of low water levels and droughts in the region. Usually 40 ships enter and exit the canal each day. That number drops to 34 for the first half of September and will plunge another 20% in less than 2 weeks. Traffic through the Panama Canal accounts for about 5% of the world's global trade. Argentines are applauding President Javier Milei's hardline stance on the Malvinas Islands, also known as the Falklands Islands, a British-held overseas territory long claimed by Argentina.
2: Regarding the self-determination of the inhabitants, I don't think it's appropriate because that was taken illegally. The people who live there now say they are natives or whatever they want, but it's Argentine national sovereignty.
3: I believe there are enough means of communication to reach an agreement. Diplomacy is always the path. The defense of nationality and the defense of territories, I think, are fundamental. And obviously, the Malvinas are Argentine, and so it must be, by law, by norm, by tradition, by all known means. I think we must defend sovereignty.
1: Milei is threatening sanctions on oil companies engaged in offshore drilling near the archipelago. He has also floated the idea of a negotiated handover between the UK and Argentina. The UK says its commitment to the region is unwavering and that islanders should decide their own future. Cuba's government has rolled out new measures to attract foreign investment and open up the country's economy. The new rules make Cuba's workforce, beaches, and real estate more accessible to foreign and domestic investors. Some Cubans say the changes could help improve daily life.
4: The economic measures will ease our lives in one way or another, because we may be able to obtain not only equipment and household appliances for both homes and workplaces, but also food products for retail establishments as well.
1: The country's been grappling with an economic crisis and mounting U.S. sanctions. Venezuelans are expressing frustration with an ongoing energy crisis, even as a 25-year oil deal with the U.S. aims to change the country's fortunes.
5: So we don't know who is in charge of us here. We really don't know who will answer for us because I see no solutions, and I see this worsening every day.
6: We want a new president. And if Donald Trump and Marco Rubio want understanding, let it be with a new government, not with those that put the country like this.
1: Venezuela is expected to net more than $200 billion from the oil deal. In Ecuador, dozens of protesters gathered in the fishing port of Manta on Friday, calling attention to 8 fishermen who disappeared between January and March.
7: I want them to give him back to me. I don't even know what to do anymore. This uncertainty is really getting to me. That's why I don't eat, I don't sleep, just thinking about my son.
5: They give us no answers. The only thing we want is that if they are detained, they tell us where the patrol took them. Because it has already been 8 months, that we have known nothing about them.
1: Family members and human rights groups blame U.S. military personnel while Washington denies involvement. The U.S. has targeted alleged drug trafficking boats in the Eastern Pacific, destroying 3 Ecuadorian vessels just this week. A Labor Day weekend surprise from the U.S. jobs market. The August jobs report is out and hiring surged past expectations. Karina Mitchell has the details.
8: It really was a blowout report. 162,000 jobs added to non-farm payrolls in the month of August. The estimate was for a rise of just 53,000. So that is the fastest pace that we've seen since March. The July number was also revised higher by 21,000. U.S. President Donald Trump very quick to take to social media and tout that big number. If you do look

0: Look a little bit more closely into the details, you'll see that the gains were broad-based, which is quite nice because lately we've seen a lot of the gains solidified and condensed into just certain key areas. Leisure and hospitality was a big winner, up by 62,000. Most of those gains coming with hires at bars and restaurants. Government education was better by 42,000 jobs. Manufacturing up a very healthy 16,000. And healthcare, which has been the leader all year long, adding just 13,000. Jobs in August. Compare that to the average of 32,000 that we've been seeing for the last 12 months. Conversely, information-related industries saw a decline of 23,000 jobs, and unfortunately, some of that may be tied to AI hitting payrolls. If we look at unemployment, it held steady at 4.1%, unchanged once again. Labor participation edged higher to 61.6%. That's actually a good number. And then there is wages to take a look at. Average hourly wages up by 0.3% month over month. Year over year, that number coming in at 3.1%. The big problem there is it's lower than the 3.2% we saw in the previous reading and lower than the 3.5% we saw prior to that. So what it shows us is that while the Labor Department labor is stable, wages are just not keeping pace with inflation. The latest headline CPI number that we have is 3.4%. So you see a little bit of that discrepancy. And that's been borne out in all of the labor data that we've gotten this week from private payroll processor ADP and in the jobs opening report that we got as well. All pointing to the same thing, that in the U.S., the labor market is strong, but wages just aren't keeping up with the rise in the cost of goods and services. So what does the Federal Reserve do with all of this? They go into their two-day policy meeting in just a couple of weeks. Before that, they will get one more read. They've got all of the employment data, but they will get one final read of the latest inflation data, CPI, which comes out next week. And then they'll have to consider all of these bits of information and data that they have to try and figure out what they do. The big question is, what is to keep the Federal Reserve from hiking rates at this point, given all the data that they have? Now, U.S. President Donald Trump has threatened to stop trade if the Federal Reserve doesn't cut rates. That is very unlikely to happen. That is because right now, after this print, traders are betting that there is a higher likelihood that we will see a rate hike in September. And of course, that created jitters on Wall Street. Karina Mitchell, CGTN, New York.
1: The Labor Day holiday is one of the busiest travel weekends of the year, but it's also shaping up to be more expensive than usual. The ongoing Iran conflict is driving up prices, and not just for travelers. Nick Harper reports from Washington.
2: Short haul or long haul, costs are soaring. U.S. military action against Iran and this week's flare-up in hostilities has driven up energy prices, while tanker traffic remains largely blocked in the Strait of Hormuz.
3: Oil prices have gone up rather dramatically this week on new escalations between the U.S. and Iran, and continued Ukrainian drone attacks on Russia have continued to push gas and diesel prices higher.
2: Back home in the U.S., the knock-on effect means this Labor Day weekend is expected to be the most expensive for motorists on record. Gasoline costs around a dollar more per gallon than this time last year. And on Friday, the price of diesel hit an all-time high, reaching a record average price of $5.85 a gallon, up more than 55% since the start of the conflict in Iran in late February. Those higher fuel costs mean a further trickle-down impact for consumers, pushing up the cost of groceries, online orders, packages delivered by mail, really any product that's transported.
4: It's no wonder that many Americans are more worried about affordability than they were before the war began, before President Trump decided to start a conflict that most Americans didn't want in the first place.
2: But the White House maintains the Trump administration is not to blame for the elevated prices. With prices rising, the president's popularity is falling. His approval rating is now at its lowest level, with only one in three Americans approving of his performance, a perception that's unlikely to improve amongst the millions of motorists forking out more to fill up their vehicle this weekend. Nick Harper, CGTN, Washington.
1: New hope for patients on the kidney transplant list, thanks to a pig. Doctors from Massachusetts General Hospital say a genetically modified pig kidney worked inside a human for 271 days, nearly 9 months. Although the organ eventually failed, it spared Tim Andrews months of hospital visits hooked up to a machine. He did have to go back on dialysis until he received a kidney from a human donor. Over 100,000 people in the U.S. are waiting for a new kidney, but only a quarter of that undergo transplants each year. The blistering heat is driving demand for air conditioners in Europe as never before. CGTN's Ji Li Jianghua talked about this shift with an industry expert at Europe's premier consumer electronics show in Berlin.
5: IFA is one of the world's largest tech events, bringing together consumer electronics and home appliances and future technology. And this year's theme is the future is now. So basically, it's really helped us to have a peek into the future. And there is just my observation this year. Artificial intelligence is ubiquitous, it's everywhere. Of course, investors and exhibitors and viewers are all looking what they can do in the physical world. Robots are everywhere, and you know, this is one of those events where you see humanoids, see robot dogs, you see a humanoid walking a robot dog. So basically they're everywhere, but a lot of people are just wondering what else can they do apart from doing flip-flopping, or they're doing a little bit of walking here or there. And also, the biggest change, I think, that is the number of Chinese companies. So about 900 Chinese companies have registered for this year's event, 200 more than last year, accounted for about half of all of the exhibitors for this year, 2026. Of course, today I'm not alone. I have Manuel Fitala from My Dear Europe. Manuel, great to have you.
6: Thank you very much. Thank you for having me.
5: So what have you brought to this year's event?
6: Yeah, as you can see in here, it's super busy here. We have a lot of humans. We have also some robots here with us. So, of course, we're showing our newest technology. So, Midea is a very big home appliance manufacturer. So, we have everything from the kitchen to the living room to the bedroom. And, of course, from my product category, we have our newest AC, which we also showcase here. And we have a lot of super new AI technology in there to make sure that the end user's life, when it comes to feeling comfortable in the home, is really up to date.
5: Speaking of air conditioning, I know you're in charge of residential air conditioning, or RAC, at My Dear Europe. And this year, we know Europe has experienced repeated heat waves. So how is it boosting your business, and what is your strategy for the upcoming future?
6: Yeah. So this summer was really outstanding. I mean, also crazy in a negative sense. I mean, we don't wish for climate change to happen, but it's just a fact. The summer was really crazy. So we saw, of course, out of stock of AC units all across Europe, even countries that didn't have AC in the past, like Germany, everybody was looking for AC. Generally speaking, yes, I think the mindset also changed from seeing AC as a luxury to something you really need to survive in this hot summer.
1: And that is The World Today. Thanks for watching. I'm Diego Laje. China 24 is up next. And for more news anytime, you can check out our website, cgtn.com.

0: Thousands of rescue workers continue to make progress in China's Xizang. As road access and power are restored to devastated regions after a deadly mudslide last week. Plus, Chinese Vice Premier Ding Xuexiang outlines plans to strengthen Beijing-Moscow trade ties as he addressed the Eastern Economic Forum. China's plans to strengthen win-win bilateral trade. And Beijing en vogue again. As Fashion Week gets underway, a look at the latest designs on the catwalks.
1: Hello and thanks for joining us. I'm Diego Laje in Washington, D.C. Power has been restored to the core area of Jirong Port in China's Xizang after last week's devastating mudslide. 31 people have died and more than 530 remain missing. Sun Tianyuan has more details from that hard-hit area.
2: This is the hardest hit area at Jirong Port. So here are some updates. The disaster response here is continuing. For more than a week, one of the biggest challenges has been getting people and equipment into the hardest hit areas. So that's now beginning to change. So the damaged section of the National Highway 216 has been reopened, getting rescue teams land route into the core disaster zone. That means heavy machinery and more supplies can now move in, supporting deeper and more intensive search operations. So reopening the road is only part of the work. Response teams are also working to restore the basic services needed to sustain operations. Repair crews work on site, the road construction teams, to bring equipment and power supplies further into the disaster zone. That power is essential for search teams, emergency response and operations, and work continuing after dark. Another priority is now public health. That's why I'm wearing a mask. Medical and sanitation teams are carrying out large-scale disinfection in the area by covered by mud and debris. While the search for missing people continues, the response is also evolving, and efforts are underway to prevent new risks from emerging.
1: Sun Tianyuan reporting there. At the Asia-Pacific Media Forum in South China's Guangdong province, a senior Nepali journalist highlighted the importance of cooperation in disaster response between China and Nepal. Take a listen.
3: I really appreciate the developments that the government of China and the people of China have done. And being the closest neighbor and very old friend, Nepal and China, we have been working together since long. Government of China and government of Nepal have been working together in extreme weather conditions. But it is very important that government of China has been assisting Nepal in sharing information, be it of floods or any other natural disasters. And the equipment you have developed, they are very useful, and we must work together again to, you know, how we can have access to such equipment. And I must say on record that government of China has been assisting us, you know, with these important equipment very recently also. The second consignment of different equipment we received in Chathamandu. So government of Nepal and government of China are working together in close

0: coordination. This is very important. Best friends as ever, and the very close friends. Extreme weather events devastated our side and even in China's side. So when we develop clean energy, and there is less likelihood of floods or mudslides, or you know, because we are using the clean energy. So to generate, of course, generate electricity is required. Water is required, but we don't have to construct dams when we have the solar power, or you know. So we can mitigate such to some extent, not in entirety, but to some extent we can you know, mitigate such disasters. And our prudence, you know, the use of technology, and this is very important that you have been doing, and hope one day we will be able to reap benefit from friends like you.
1: Chinese Vice Premier Ding Xuexiang addressed the Eastern Economic Forum in the Russian city of Vladivostok. Ding said China and Russia should strengthen the development of the Belt and Road Initiative and the Eurasian Economic Union. He also said Beijing would further align its Northeast Revitalization Strategy with Moscow's Far East Development Strategy. Ding noted the country's mutual visa-free policy has boosted both cross-border passenger flows and cargo trade. The China International Small and Medium Enterprises Fair officially opened in Guangzhou Friday. The exhibits cover multiple fields, including smart technology, biomedicine, and cross-border services, showcasing the innovative vitality and potential of smaller businesses worldwide.
2: Under the theme of AI empowering SMEs, over 2,000 enterprises from 43 countries and regions are gathering at the China International Small and Medium Enterprises Fair in Guangzhou, presenting their latest innovative achievements in fields such as artificial intelligence, high-end equipment, new energy, and new materials. This year is the APEC China Year, and the third time China has served as the APEC host. For the first time, the International Pavilion of the Fair features an APEC Economies exhibition area. Indonesia, as the guest country of honor, has set up a pavilion with over 70 local enterprises on display, fully presenting Indonesia's local customs and cultural charm.
3: It is only not about the showcase of product, but also about the business platform. We provide business matching. We have also the presentation of product. We have also provide something like business transaction. We can sign the MOU transaction. So we are, as a the Ministry of Micro Small Enterprises, very fit from this event. So we sure that this is a good opportunity for two countries to make a good relationship and good businesses.
2: According to an official from China's Ministry of Industry and Information, the fair will actively invite APEC member economies to participate and host dedicated promotion and matchmaking events, showcasing new products, technologies, and traditional achievements of each economy.
1: China's manufacturing sector is embracing new technology and innovation. A major industry expo in Shenyang is showcasing how traditional factories are becoming smarter and more advanced.
4: From industrial machine tools to honing machines to intelligent robots, innovation is everywhere. 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
5: 今年呢，我们面向能源化工行业，然后带来了四个这个
6: We brought four products to this year's expo. They represent our continuous efforts to develop new technologies and products. Let me tell you about the model behind me. It's a cutting-edge compressor unit system we've developed for large-scale ethylene plants. We've supplied a complete set of these compressor units to the world's largest ethylene facility, which processes 1.8 million tons annually. After years of research on key technologies, we've gone from catching up to leading in this field.
4: And that's exactly what overseas buyers have come to see, what Chinese manufacturing can really do.
7: It's my second time in Shenyang. I was here a few years ago, and I can see big changes. I would like to see more about agriculture, more

0: about robots, yeah.
1: In Russia, there is a very high demand in different regions for the mostly for except for the tools and machines, also for compartments. I came here today to see if we have any opportunities for cooperation.
2: And the story here reflects something bigger. As one of China's oldest industrial bases, Shenyang is leveraging its industrial heritage, guided by

0: in Shenyang maybe 15, 20 years ago, when I came first time to Shenyang, it's two different worlds. That time, when I came to Shenyang, we were talking about how to produce machine tools and how can we produce many machine tools. Today, we are talking about high quality global expansion. Shenyang has a great potential. Almost all kinds of industries are presented in Shenyang long time. And combining these industries with digitalization, with artificial intelligence, with digital twins, automation, I think Shenyang has a big future, also globally.
1: The blistering heat is driving demand for air conditioners in Europe as never before. CGTN's Li Jianghua talked about this shift with an industry expert at Europe's premier consumer electronics show in Berlin.
2: IFA is one of the world's largest tech events, bringing together consumer electronics and home appliances and future technology. And this year's theme is the future is now. So basically, it's really helped us to have a peek into the future. And there is just my observation this year. Artificial intelligence is ubiquitous, it's everywhere. Of course, investors and exhibitors and viewers are all looking what they can do in the physical world. Robots are everywhere, and you know, this is one of those events where you see humanoids, see robot dogs, and see a humanoid walking a robot dog. So basically they are everywhere, but a lot of people are just wondering what else can they do apart from doing flip-flopping, or they're doing a little bit of walking here or there. And also, the biggest change, I think, that is the number of Chinese companies. So about 900 Chinese companies have registered for this year's event, 200 more than last year, accounted for about half of all of the exhibitors for this year, 2026. Of course, today I'm not alone. I have Manuel Fitala from My Dear Europe. Manuel, great to have you.
3: Thank you very much. Thank you for having me.
2: So what have you brought to this year's event?
3: Yeah, as you can see in here, it's super busy here. We have a lot of humans. We have also some robots here with us. So, of course, we're showing our newest technology. So, My Dear is a very big home appliance manufacturer. So, we have everything from the kitchen to the living room to the bedroom. And, of course, from my product category, we have our newest AC, which we also showcase here. And we have a lot of super new AI technology in there to make sure that the end user's life, when it comes to feeling comfortable in the home, is really up to date.
2: Speaking of air conditioning, I know you're in charge of residential air conditioning, or RAC, at My Dear Europe. And this year, we know Europe has experienced repeated heat waves. So how is it boosting your business, and what is your strategy for the upcoming future?
3: Yeah, so this summer was really outstanding. I mean, also crazy in a negative sense. I mean, we don't wish for climate change to happen, but it's just a fact. The summer was really crazy. So we saw, of course, out of stock of AC units all across Europe, even countries that didn't have AC in the past, like Germany, everybody was looking for AC. Generally speaking, yes, I think the mindset also changed from seeing AC as a luxury to something you really need to survive in this hot summer.
1: The catwalk is out in Beijing. Designers and models are showing their stuff this week in China's capital. A look behind the scenes after this short break.
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1: Ever wondered what's the difference between a bear and a bull market? 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And who are the lame ducks? 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
2: Whether it's about your education, the home you live in, or the items you buy, your money has a story to tell, because every business story is a human story. Global Business.

0: Welcome back. The Ethnic Minorities Performance Festival has opened in Beijing. It brings together notable ethnic artistic works from across China. Here's a look inside the festivities.
1: As one of the repertoire pieces at the 7th Ethnic Minorities Performance Festival, the large-scale ethnic dance drama Odes to Heroes integrates more than 10 intangible cultural heritage elements from the Chaoshan region, showcasing the diversity and distinctiveness of Chinese culture. Since its 2024 premiere, it has been staged in over 20 cities nationwide, with more than 150 performances and cultural exchange events, and audiences have hailed it as a must-see production.
2: I believe transforming the dance vocabulary accumulated over millennia into a contemporary aesthetic sensibility has long been challenging. In other words, although Yinge dance is a folk dance, when it reaches our refined stage, there remains a discernible aesthetic gap.
1: To overcome the challenge of artistic transformation, the core creative team conducted in-depth fieldwork in Shantou, Chaozhou, Jieyang, and other locations, carrying out on-site research into Yinge culture and ancestral hall culture, immersing themselves in local customs and traditions, and deeply exploring the artistic essence and spiritual core of the Yinge dance.
2: For example, how can we bring our street Yinge dance to the stage and transform it into an artwork? This process requires us to first master the Yinge dance as part of our intangible cultural heritage. Once we have mastered it, we can explore how to integrate the movements of our own dance and then turn it into a new vocabulary.
1: The dance drama Odes to Heroes not only showcases a rich array of intangible cultural heritage items, such as hand-formed beef meatballs, inlaid porcelain, oil paper lanterns, a garden motif, iron branch puppets, Chaozhou wood carving, Qiaopi and Sanjiang, but also deftly weaves these heritage elements into the narrative, enabling audiences to directly sense the everyday significance of these cultures.
2: I believe that in the Lingnan region, especially in the Chaoshan area, we have identified a crucial point. Their local culture and intangible cultural heritage are not confined to museums, but are woven into their everyday lives.
1: The dance drama Odes to Heroes is anchored in the history of Lingnan's overseas Chinese communities, unfolding its narrative around the story of going to the South Seas to recreate the era when our ancestors ventured abroad and alongside people of diverse ethnic backgrounds at home and abroad, stood together to weather hardship and confront peril.
3: I watched the newly released film Dear You, and it prompted me to reflect on the stories and elements it depicts, especially the Qiaopi and the experiences of overseas compatriots. I see it as a story about transmission, not only the passing down of parental affection between two generations, but also the transmission of culture and national spirit. I was deeply moved, not only by the scenes themselves, but also by the distinctive cultural experience it offered me.

0: Subsequently, Ode to Heroes will join the dance drama Awakening Lion, which recently received the 18th Cultural Program Award, to launch a Southeast Asia tour. The performances are scheduled for September to October in Singapore, Malaysia and Thailand, telling poignant Chinese stories and promoting China's outstanding traditional culture abroad, using the arts as a bridge to foster civilizational exchange and ensuring that the enduring Chinese cultural heritage continues to be passed on overseas.
1: It's been a big year at the box office for Chinese movies, but making your mark in the world of film isn't always about big budgets or big name actors. Mark Niu takes a look at the Chinese hit Dear You and how U.S. audiences are responding.
2: It's not the typical formula for blockbuster success. Low budgets, mostly unknown actors, and dialogue primarily spoken in the Chaozhou dialect from Guangdong Province. Despite the odds, the indie Chinese film Dear You has become the second biggest film of the year in China. It's now hitting more than 15 countries and regions, including U.S. theaters.
3: At this AMC theater in Sunnyvale, California, there are six screenings of Dear You on its premiere night. Ticket sales are doing quite well. In fact, a theater manager believes this could be the biggest movie in the entire area this weekend.
4: I love foreign movies. And I love Asian movies, very different approach to different cultures.
2: Luna is here for a special reason.
5: My grandparents, actually one of them came from the same region as the story. Yeah, so yeah, that's maybe a special point for me, but because I'm not very familiar with that part.
2: This Chinese-American couple both have roots from Chaozhou.
6: One of the languages in the movie is Diaoyu, so it's something that I don't really hear outside my family, so to see it like on the big screens is kind of crazy, and I wanted to experience it.
2: The film tells the story of a grandson from the Chaosan region searching for his grandfather in Thailand, who he believes abandoned their family. While it explores Chinese migration to Southeast Asia, moviegoers say the film is relatable to wider audiences.
7: Cherish every time, every moment.
8: I can see you've really been touched by the movie.
7: I do.
9: I think it's very much a universal story, like she was saying, about, cherishing, what you have and, love and through long distance.
2: Susie Liu's parents are from Chaozhou, and her grandfather was actually recruited to work in Thailand. She plans to see the movie again with her parents and another time with her children.
10: I think I'll end up seeing it at least three times. For the parents, it's a reflection of their life, the culture, the love, family value, friendship. For the children, I want them to know about the roots.
2: Dear You is now playing at 86 screens across 23 U.S. states. 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
1: Shakespeare's Romeo and Juliet has been told time and again through the centuries. Dong Xue shows us what happens when one of the history's most famous love stories is moved to 1960s Hong Kong, complete with Kung Fu and Mahjong.
11: A story audiences know by heart. Forbidden love, family feuds, and ultimately tragedy. But this is not quite the Romeo and Juliet you may remember. Hong Kong Ballet Artistic Director Septon Weber has transported Shakespeare's classic to 1960s Hong Kong, bringing together local culture, old Hong Kong streets and fashion, family rivalries, and even Chinese Kung Fu.
12: So, as you mentioned, quite a lot of Kung Fu in the production, but also mahjong games and films being filmed on the street, a lot of things that you'd find in Hong Kong at that time.
11: And there is another twist. Romeo is played by Chong Wan Chan, a principal dancer with New York City Ballet, joining Hong Kong Ballet as a guest artist for its Beijing performances. For Chan, the role is also deeply personal. Born in China and now performing at one of America's most prestigious ballet companies, he says the stage has given him the freedom to bring more of his own identity into his art.
13: As a principal dancer, I have the freedom to express just the way I want it. There's a lot of the Chinese culture that you will see, how I would talk, how I would act on stage.
11: And perhaps that's what makes this production stand out. The story is Shakespearean, the setting is Hong Kong, and its Romeo comes from New York City, different cultures, different traditions, meeting through the universal language of dance. A centuries-old story of love and loss, reimagined through a distinctively Hong Kong lens and brought to Beijing by artists whose own journeys have crossed borders, cultures, and worlds. 冬雪, CGTN, Beijing.
1: China Fashion Week is underway in Beijing, bringing together more than 220 brands from four continents. From traditional craftsmanship to new retail models, the season is showcasing how Chinese fashion is developing its own identity and taking that voice to a wider global audience. CGTN's Cheng Chunying has more.
14: Cameras and a new season for Chinese fashion.
15: China Fashion Week has opened in Beijing, bringing together more than 220 brands from four continents.
14: Chinese menswear label Victor opened the week, blending sharp tailoring with a more relaxed, functional style. But beyond the runway, a distinct Chinese voice is emerging. Designers are reworking traditional materials from sewn brocade to Xiangyin silk for a contemporary audience.
16: As Chinese fashion reaches new heights and embraces broader horizons, it's time for us to express ourselves with greater confidence and a stronger voice.
14: That voice is reaching further, with designers from across Asia, Europe, the Americas, and Africa joining the season. And the business is evolving too. Live streams, pop-up stores, and see now, buy now models are taking collections straight from the runway to consumers.
17: As the runway lights come on in Beijing, China International Fashion Week is offering more than a glimpse of what people will wear next. It is also showing how Chinese designers are finding new ways to tell their stories, blending tradition with innovation and bringing a distinctly Chinese perspective to the global fashion conversation. 这是CGTN, Beijing.
1: 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I'm Diego Laje. We leave you now with more images from Beijing Fashion Week. 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

0: U.S. President Donald Trump threatens to soon strike a fortification linked to Iran's primary nuclear enrichment facility. Washington's special envoy step up efforts to reach a peace deal between Russia and Ukraine. China intensifies monitoring of risk areas in the must-light zone as search and rescue operations continue in Xizang. Parts of Southeast Asia are blanketed in smog as Indonesia battles its worst wildfires in a decade on Borneo Island. Hello and welcome to The World Today on CGTN, coming to you live from Beijing. I'm Su Yuting. Our top story. President Donald Trump says that the United States may soon hit Iran's Pegasi Mountain, a fortified site linked to Iran's major nuclear enrichment facility. Washington says Iran has moved some of its stockpile of highly enriched uranium to Pegasi Mountain, and Iran has rejected U.S.'s claim. Tehran says Pegasi is empty, and U.S. moves are doomed to fail. Meanwhile, Trump has downplayed the U.S. attacks on Iran as a military conflict, instead of the war, calling it small potatoes. Since the June peace memorandum of understanding collapsed, the U.S. and Iran have been trading attacks. U.S. forces targeted nearly 60 Iranian targets around the Strait of Hormuz this week, from air defense sites to communication facilities. Iran's army spokesperson says its recent retaliatory strikes against the United States targets are deterrent and preemptive. The remarks come after Tehran condemned the U.S. for airstrike that hit a wedding party in southern Iran, killing 5 people and injuring nearly 70 others. Ehsan Kavani reports from Tehran.
1: Politically, we're seeing a very clear two-dimensional strategy from Tehran. On the diplomatic front, Iran has taken directly to the United Nations. Its envoy addressed the Security Council calling for immediate action against what it terms continued U.S. aggression. He explicitly warned that if the international community fails to uphold the law, it undermines diplomacy and threatens global peace. Iran is framing its actions as defensive and consistent with its right to self-defense under the Article 51 of the UN Charter. At the same time, on the ground and in the broader strategic narrative, the military response has been swift and decisive. The Army's spokesperson confirmed that operations were carried out by both the Army and the IRGC. He emphasized the speed of their reaction, saying that their first missiles and drones were launched at enemy bases within just 15 minutes of the American aggression. This is clearly intended to project a message of readiness and capability. The core of Iran's argument, both at the UN and in military statements, is that the U.S. is trying to weaken Iran's control over the Strait of Hormuz and undermine its sovereignty in the region. So the reaction is a combination of legal action at the Security Council and a show of force on the ground, reinforcing their claim to be the strategic waterway.
0: U.S. Vice President J.D. Vance says an investigation is ongoing into the strike on the wedding in southern Iran. He added the U.S. never targets civilians. But as Nick Harper reports, weapon experts suggest the incident was a direct hit from U.S. munitions.
2: The U.S. has been speaking about this to say that the investigation is ongoing, but what they haven't done so far is admitted responsibility. They certainly haven't said that this was a U.S. munition that hit this wedding party. We heard from the U.S. Vice President, J.D. Vance, on Thursday. He was speaking about the issue. He said that investigation was ongoing. He said that the U.S. was investigating because obviously we care. He said, we want to know what happened.
3: The United States never targets

0: civilians in combat. We never will do that. We never have done that. And unfortunately, obviously, sometimes things happen. But in this particular case, I don't think that we have any information one way or the other.
1: As for the Pentagon, they have also said that investigation is ongoing, and they have reiterated that the U.S. never targets civilians. But that analysis from weapons experts certainly seems to be rather damning, suggesting that this was a direct hit, and a direct hit from U.S. munitions, that this was not a ricochet, that the U.S. hit another target, and then for the shrapnel perhaps hit that wedding. The weapons experts also not suggesting that it was any Iranian missile that hit the wedding party either. Of course, this is just another in a long list of civilian tragedies. You might remember at the beginning of this conflict 6 months ago, when that strike on a school killed about 175 children and teachers. That also was blamed on a U.S. strike. The Pentagon has investigated that, but they haven't released their findings. And this latest incident with the wedding, of course, adding to that growing domestic pressure that the Trump administration is facing, poll after poll showing that the majority of Americans are against this conflict and want it to end as quickly as possible.
2: Since the U.S. war on Iran began in February, gasoline prices in the U.S. have gone up, making one of the country's busiest travel weekends of the year, the Labor Day weekend, pricier than ever. Nick Harper joins us again from Washington.
3: Short haul or long haul, costs are soaring. U.S. military action against Iran and this week's flare-up in hostilities has driven up energy prices, while tanker traffic remains largely blocked in the Strait of Hormuz.
4: Oil prices have gone up rather dramatically this week on new escalations between the U.S. and Iran, and continued Ukrainian drone attacks on Russia have continued to push gas and diesel prices higher.
3: Back home in the U.S., the knock-on effect means this Labor Day weekend is expected to be the most expensive for motorists on record. Gasoline costs around a dollar more per gallon than this time last year. And on Friday, the price of diesel hit an all-time high, reaching a record average price of $5.85 a gallon, up more than 55% since the start of the conflict in Iran in late February. Those higher fuel costs mean a further trickle-down impact for consumers, pushing up the cost of groceries, online orders, packages delivered by mail, really any product that's transported.
5: It's no wonder that many Americans are more worried about affordability than they were before the war began, before President Trump decided to start a conflict that most Americans didn't want in the first place.
3: But the White House maintains the Trump administration is not to blame for the elevated prices. With prices rising, the president's popularity is falling. His approval rating is now at its lowest level, with only one in three Americans approving of his performance, a perception that's unlikely to improve amongst the millions of motorists forking out more to fill up their vehicle this weekend. Nick Harper, CGTN, Washington.
2: U.S. President Donald Trump has confirmed Special Envoy Steve Witkoff and Jared Kushner, Trump's son-in-law, are traveling to Moscow and Kyiv with a proposal to end the war. U.S. online news outlet Axios says the two envoys will hold talks with Russian President Vladimir Putin on Saturday and Ukrainian President Volodymyr Zelensky on Sunday. Kremlin spokesperson Dmitry Peskov has not confirmed the reports. He says Moscow will inform the media when these contacts take place. Zelensky says Ukraine will guarantee the safety of Russian airspace when Witkoff and Kushner visit Moscow. He called on Russia to reciprocally halt attacks on Ukraine to ensure constructive and substantive talks.
6: Facing the unknown is always difficult. In a world in turmoil, it's easy to lose orientation. But when the storms come, we have to see the possibilities, reinvent, find new opportunities, discover a path forward. CGTN, see the difference.
2: You're watching The World Today. Welcome back. Chinese authorities says 31 people have been confirmed dead and over 500 others are still missing more than a week after devastating mudslide struck Jurong Port on the China-Nepal border in southwest China's Xizang Autonomous Region. As search and rescue operations continue, over 100 potential hazardous sites are being inspected and monitored. Drones have been deployed to monitor 65 square kilometers affected by the mudslide. And over 40 warning signs at the median and high-risk site have been installed, with dynamic checks and inspections along the rescue routes. Official aerial surveys show a level of normal water flow in the upstream and downstream river channels of a previous barrier lake. The lake formed near the confluence of the Chongcheng Kola River in Nepal and Pilpo Tansanpo River in China. Authorities say 14 glacial lakes also remain generally stable. Meteorological data show that light to moderate rain is expected around Jurong Port in the coming days. Authorities have urged rescue personnel on the front line to closely monitor rainfall and water conditions and move to safer areas when necessary. Nepali authorities say around 1,300 people have been killed in the August 26 mudslide. Among the 5,000 people still missing are nearly 600 foreign nationals from more than 30 countries. Some 300 people have been rescued, and search efforts continue for the missing. For the victims' families, the wait has been a traumatic and agonizing journey. CGTN's Ravina Bawa reports from Kathmandu.
7: For families still waiting for a word on their loved ones, the search has entered a painful new phase. As hopes of finding survivors begin to fade, relatives are now lining up at the DNA collection centers in Kathmandu. The samples will be used to identify those who lost their lives in Nepal's devastating flash floods. Vishal Vignesh has traveled all the way from the United States to search for his parents and three other family members. They were a part of the Kailash Mansarovar pilgrimage. They had spoken to their son a few minutes before the tragedy unfolded.
8: It is a catastrophic situation, unfortunately, where there are certain limitations that the Nepal Army has put on internationals and their ability to access the point. So we are not able to go to Raswagad at this point, which is my hope to at least go to some of the camps and try to see if we can get some semblance of their existence.
7: The wall of the missing in this Kathmandu hospital is the last desperate attempt by families to find out about their loved ones. It is difficult to identify bodies as they are mutilated and decomposed, but the authorities are preserving DNA and other forensic details to identify them later. Swati Bagreta's family, like many others, has not given up hope. Her 13-year-old daughter is still waiting for her mother to return from what was meant to be her dream trip to Kailash Mansarovar.
9: For her mama is the only one person in the world whom she loves the most. And for her mama, Anusha is the... So that's why I think that the connection is going to bring them back together. And I'm very sure Swati has that in mind. Anusha is always in her mind.
7: A special cell has been established to coordinate with the families of missing foreign nationals and keep them informed as search and identification efforts continue. On Thursday, the foreign minister briefed the diplomatic community in Kathmandu, assuring them that the safety and well-being of foreign nationals remains the government's top priority.
10: The Emergency Control Room, ECR of the Ministry, continues to coordinate closely with relevant agencies, our diplomatic missions, and the families of the missing foreign nationals. Every day, ECR receives about 200 inquiries from all over the world. The emergency hotline remains fully operational from 7 a.m. to 10 p.m.
7: But for families still waiting, every passing day brings more anxiety. They want to know what happened to their loved ones, who set out on a journey they had long dreamed of, and sadly, not knowing it could be their last.

0: Asked. Ravinder Bava, CGTN, Kathmandu.
1: Indonesia is battling its worst haze crisis in a decade as hundreds of wildfires burn across Kalimantan on the island of Borneo. Cities have been blanketed in toxic smoke, air quality has reached hazardous levels, and haze has now crossed into neighboring countries. Our correspondent Sikina Aluwalia reports.
2: The haze crisis in Kalimantan is worsening, where thick smoke from hundreds of wildfires burning across the province is choking several cities. Visibility has dropped to as little as 1 to 10 meters in some areas. In central Kalimantan, air quality is so poor that it reached 780 on the IQ Air Index. This is what environmental experts consider as extremely hazardous and what health authorities consider very unsafe. The fires are burning largely on peatland. This is carbon-rich land that has been drained over decades for palm oil plantations, farming, and pulp and paper production. When it's drained, peatland becomes extremely flammable and tends to produce toxic haze long after the fires are put out. Indonesia's Disaster Mitigation Agency has warned that El Nino is acting as a catalyst, enabling these fires to spread faster and farther than in a normal dry season. Unfortunately, authorities say the fires are showing no signs of stopping, and they're warning residents that the worst may still be ahead. Environmental groups recorded close to 7,000 hotspots just in the final week of August alone, with Kalimantan accounting for more than 5,000 of them. The smoke has also spread beyond Indonesia's borders, reaching Malaysia and as far as the Philippines. In Malaysia's Sarawak state, schools have been temporarily closed. In Indonesia, more than 1 million students across six provinces have shifted to online learning, and some flights out of Kalimantan have also been disrupted. Indonesia's forestry minister has called September a critical month, warning that rainfall may not return until early October. The government has deployed cloud seeding aircraft and water bombing helicopters. They've also issued special permits for foreign aircrafts to support the firefighting. However, environmental groups say that the focus on firefighting and law enforcement alone is not enough. What needs to change, according to them, is the broader approach to land governance. Silkina Aluwalia, CGTN, Jakarta.
1: The World Meteorological Organization has warned of extreme weather risks of floods, drought, and extreme heat through 2027 as El Nino intensifies. The WMO urges all countries to stay vigilant and respond appropriately. Jagruti Dawave has more.
0: Extreme weather, like this flooding in the Philippines, could become an all too common occurrence, with the World Meteorological Organization forecasting El Nino will persist through the year to February 2027, along with the hotter temperatures it brings. One recent study found El Niños have become nearly 40% more intense over the last 40 years than in the 1,000 years before that. And while El Niño is a natural climate pattern, it's happening in a warmer atmosphere and with warmer oceans, which are caused by climate change. 2024 was the hottest year on record, with global temperatures reaching around 1.55 degrees Celsius above pre-industrial levels. The UN says this El Niño could shatter that record, impacting economies around the world.
3: So many sectors will be affected. Agriculture, trade, fisheries, health, energy, transport, water resources, disaster management, to name but a few. We are already seeing disruption and devastation from droughts and floods and extreme weather. We expect these impacts to multiply and cascade as El Niño intensifies.
0: One feared impact is a strain on food supplies. The World Food Programme's early assessment suggests this year's El Niño could push at least 49 million more people into acute food insecurity by the end of 2027. Parts of Africa are expected to be among the hardest hit areas. El Niño is likely to cause intense heat waves and droughts in the south, with a supercharged rainy season bringing flooding to the east as soon as October. The timing couldn't be worse for the continent, where food prices have trended upwards in recent years for a host of reasons, including global conflicts and higher energy costs. The WMO says never before in its 50-year history has it launched such a major mobilization as it steps up efforts to prepare for this year's El Niño. It warns the race is on to save lives and livelihoods, and there's no time to lose. Jagruti Dave, CGTN, Washington.
4: Images may appear to be identical, but looks can be deceiving. The difference is not always obvious. It has to be discovered. There are always different sides to a story. We put the focus on the details. To see more, to understand better. CGTN. See the difference.
1: Welcome back. China has unveiled a new five-year plan to support the development of small and medium-sized enterprises, a key pillar of economic vitality and resilience. The plan until 2030 aims to boost innovation, digital, green, and specialized growth of SMEs. It outlines seven major tasks, including job creation and supply chain collaboration, along with seven special initiatives ranging from quality branding to financing. And the new strategy builds on progress from previous 14th five-year plan, when China's SMEs saw significant improvements in business scale, innovation capacity, and specialized expertise.
5: The plan focuses both on advancing high-quality and innovative development through mechanisms that foster the growth of specialized and sophisticated SMEs, helping them move up the development ladder, and on promoting intelligent, green, and integrated transformation. At the same time, it addresses practical difficulties such as talent shortages, funding constraints, and rights protection, adopting a tailored and categorized approach to help SMEs achieve steady and long-term growth.
6: The plan encourages universities and research institutes to license scientific achievements to SMEs on a use-before-payment basis, providing smaller firms with better access to innovation resources. A cultivation program will help more SMEs grow into little giant companies and manufacturing champions. In line with the AI Plus initiative, the plan calls for a digital service system where leading firms share data capabilities with SMEs, helping them unlock the value of their own data resources.
1: The 32nd APEC Small and Medium Enterprises Ministerial Meeting has been held in Guangzhou. Ministers and representatives from 21 APEC member economies and the APEC Secretariat were in attendance. Delegates discussed ways to integrate innovation and mutually beneficial cooperation among SMEs in the region.
7: We know about the technology China has many resources, and I think this is good for us if we can bring the technology from China to Indonesia. We will study about how to Guangzhou make an establishment this system in the Guangda market, and we will put the system and to bring the Indonesia, and I think this is very good opportunity for the China market and Indonesia market.
8: Throughout all of APEC's discussions on small and medium enterprises, you will hear that they represent over 97% of all businesses in our region. They are the engines of innovation. They are the largest private sector employers and the pillar of economic resilience.
9: Throughout the meeting, SME colleagues actively discuss ways to promote access to technologies and AI, financing, participation for international markets, global value chains, and capacity building resources for micro small SMEs, and created a favorable environment for micro SMEs and startups, enabled them to become more competitive, specialized, and innovative.
1: An international exhibition for small and medium enterprises is underway in Guangzhou. 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
10: Under the theme of AI empowering SMEs,

0: SMEs. Over 2,000 enterprises from 43 countries and regions are gathering at the China International Small and Medium Enterprises Fair in Guangzhou, presenting their latest innovative achievements in fields such as artificial intelligence, high-end equipment, new energy, and new materials. This year is the APEC China year, and the third time China has served as the APEC host. For the first time, the International Pavilion of the Fair features an APEC Economies exhibition area. Indonesia, as the guest country of honor, has set up a pavilion with over 70 local enterprises on display, fully presenting Indonesia's local customs and cultural charm.
1: It is only not about the showcase of product, but also for the business platform. We provide business matching. We have also the presentation of product. We have also provide something like business transaction. We can sign the MOU transaction. So we are, as a ministry of micro small enterprises, very fit from this event. So we sure that this is a good opportunity for two countries to make a good relationship and good businesses.
0: According to an official from China's Ministry of Industry and Information, the fair will actively invite APEC member economies to participate and host dedicated promotion and matchmaking events, showcasing new products, technologies, and traditional achievements of each economy.
2: You're watching Along Today. Now let's recap the headlines this hour. U.S. President Donald Trump threatened to soon strike a fortification linked to Iran's primary nuclear enrichment facility. Washington's special envoy step up efforts to reach a peace deal between Russia and Ukraine. China intensifies monitoring of risk areas in the mudslide zone as search and rescue operations continue in Xizang. Parts of Southeast Asia are blanketed in smog as Indonesia battles its worst wildfires in a decade on Borneo Island. Coming up on Global Watch in about 90 minutes, the in-depth cooperation zone between Guangdong Province on the Chinese mainland and Macau marks its fifth year. We'll look into the changes brought about by their stronger cooperation and what lies ahead for this promising region. Join us on Global Watch at 0400 GMT. That's it for this edition of The World Today. I'm Su Yutian in Beijing. Thank you very much for your company. Stay tuned.

0: 我其实没从有道理和没有道理角度去思考，我想的其实就是
1: I did not really approach it by asking who was right and who was wrong. I kept returning to the most basic point we discussed earlier. Whatever perspective you take, everyone needs to eat. Every nation and every people have children. These are universal truths. Yet whenever war and conflict begin, those most basic things are often the first to be destroyed.
0: 一个放在四海而皆准的事情。
2: And welcome to World Insight with me, Tian Wei. Once upon a time in the Middle East has become a blockbuster in China. It follows a debt-ridden Chinese chef who travels to the Middle East to make money, only to find himself caught between war and peace, life and death. He is no Hollywood superhero. He is an ordinary man. And that is the point. The film turns an epic story into something deeply human. Food for everyone.Children protected from conflict and ordinary people simply trying to survive. As Chinese people live and work across the world and wars continue to threaten lives, the film has struck a chord far beyond China, speaking to hearts as much as minds. Now, as the film reaches cinemas around the world, I spoke with its director and screenwriter, Wen Muye, known for telling stories of ordinary people while confronting society'sDeepest pains. Why did he choose war and an ordinary Chinese chef to tell this story? Muye, good to see you. Congratulations for such a successful movie.
0: 谢谢谢谢
2: What do you expect the audience from all over the world when they walk into the theater? What do you think the message they could get from this movie, Once Upon a Time in the Middle East?
0: 我觉得
1: I hope it leaves everyone with a simple wish to come Lung restaurant, sit down, and eat properly.
0: 来龙餐馆的念想就是好好吃饭的念想。
2: What exactly is 好好吃饭? It's almost like a slogan in your movie.
0: 好好活着，好好吃好每一顿饭，好好过好。
1: It means just live, eating every meal properly, and making the most of every day. That is what eat properly means. It is not only about food.It speaks to the most basic needs of an ordinary human being. The need to eat is something humanity can never set aside. It represents many of the simple, natural feelings that make life normal. War, for example, is fundamentally abnormal, while eating is one of the most normal things we do. There is a conversation at the end of the film. Zayed says, they are not your kids. Xu Fu replies, still kids.Once someone asks, they are not your kids. That person has already forgotten the most basic order of things. The fact that they are children comes first. Whose children they are comes second. When we live in peacetime, it seems perfectly natural that children should receive care and protection. Yet in certain abnormal circumstances, people seem to forget that. So eat properly is also a reminder to return to the most fundamental part of our humanity and live with humanity.
0: 一种提醒吧，一种提醒就是回到一个人的一个根性的状态。
2: But how to be a human being? That is a sophisticated question, I have to say.
0: 就是正常人，就是。
1: It means being an ordinary, grounded person. Xu Fu says that nothing in this world matters more than having a proper meal, raising children properly, and allowing the next generation to grow. That is the most basic human condition. In the film, Xu Fu also provides an outsider's perspective. He does not understand the history between the two sides.Or know how their hatred and war began. From the perspective of an ordinary Chinese person, all he can say is this, whatever you do, do not harm children. Whatever war you fight, do not use children to fight it. His principle is very simple. Do not waste food and do not harm children.
0: 别糟蹋孩子。
2: 什么时候意识到这两件事儿这么重要呢？
0: 还是看到一些新闻吧。
1: It began with news reports I came across. Around the middle of 2017, I read stories about Chinese people who had opened restaurants in the Middle East and then found themselves caught in war. Those real experiences showed me that war destroys food, cuisine, and many of the ordinary things that make life normal. It also destroys children. In those circumstances, people may stop seeing children as children and turn them into instruments. That felt very abnormal.And it made me think about what this film should ultimately be about.
0: 根本就没有把孩子当孩子。
2: I would love to know, from 2017,
3: till the time when you really made the movie, what kind of process did you go through in order to understand the different aspects of a war?
0: 我其实没从有道理或没有道理角度去思考，我想的其实就是
1: I did not really approach it by asking who was right and who was wrong. I kept returning to the most basic point we discussed earlier. Whatever perspective you take, everyone needs to eat. Every nation and every people have children. These are universal truths. Yet whenever war and conflict begin, those most basic things are often the first to be destroyed.
0: 一个放在四海而皆准的事情，我觉得首先他身上的
1: First of all, Xu Fu carries no label associated with war. A war correspondent, a soldier, an aid worker, or a refugee inevitably comes with some connection to war. Whether positive or negative, Xu Fu has none at all. Xu Fu has only one label. He is a migrant worker. That was also what interested me in the original news reports. These people went abroad for one simple reason, which was to earn money. He is simply working hard for his family. He has no humanitarian demands, does not care who wins or loses, and knows nothing about the local political order. In the first half of the film, Xu Fu barely comments on the war, because he believes it has nothing to do with him. Ma Junsheng is much the same. He says, they keep shouting, but no one ever fights. It is all just noise. He does not recognize the danger or understand how it might affect him. That perspective felt relatively objective to me, and it also offers Chinese audiences an accessible point of entry. We could just as easily imagine Xu Fu as a cook from Northeast China who goes south for work. He might face the same language barrier. A Northeastern cook arriving in Guangdong may not understand Cantonese, so he meets someone who speaks both Cantonese and Mandarin and can interpret for him. There might also be an orphanage nearby. The logic of a migrant worker trying to make a living fits my narrative perspective much better than the logic of someone deliberately entering a war.
0: 外出打工的逻辑比外出去进入一场战争的逻辑更符合我的那个叙述时点。
3: So you've been featuring ordinary people under extraordinary circumstances. Is that a natural story flow?
1: First, they have to be ordinary people, because I do not really know people who are not ordinary. Most of us understand ordinary people better, and we are more willing to follow their perspective as they confront problems. The three films are similar in that sense. The first story deals with illness, one of the realities of birth, aging, sickness, and death. The second is about earning money and supporting oneself. The third is about eating, seeking medical treatment. Making a living and having enough to eat are fundamental human needs, closely bound up with everyday life. Yet in certain circumstances, even those simplest needs cannot be met. Falling ill and buying medicine is normal. Being unable to afford that medicine is not. Wanting to earn money and give one's family a better life is normal. A very young person being forced to carry that burden is not. The same is true in this film. Wanting a meal is one of the most basic human desires. But why does it become a luxury in certain circumstances? In a peaceful country like China, eat properly may be nothing more than a parting phrase at the end of a phone call. In a war zone, it becomes an enormous and almost unattainable wish. I know that you previously spoke with Feng Haoming, Amin Muner, Mohammed Al-Obeidi, an Iraqi journalist working in China.
0: 我之前采访那个在中国当记者的一个叫方浩明的一个记者
1: He said that even keeping a pane of glass intact was almost impossible. Their windows were shattered by explosions nearly every day. In that environment, sitting down to a proper meal was extremely difficult. That is what I keep thinking about when I tell these stories. Why does something so normal and so simple become so difficult when the circumstances change?
3: So I'm really wondering how you are trying to tell a story about the war, even though the focus is

0: intercontinental missiles as meteors falling from the sky, then what he is experiencing is a disaster. If every point of view follows the protagonist, the war film becomes a disaster film. A war film is fundamentally built around two or three opposing sides, and it necessarily has an enemy. For Xu Fu, there is no enemy at the beginning. He does not even know what is happening. Throughout the shoot, I kept telling the crew to approach it as a disaster film. War suddenly erupts in the place where you happen to be. The attackers are not attacking you, and the defenders are not defending you. You become collateral damage and can do nothing but try to survive. A building suddenly collapses in front of Xu Fu, and he has no idea why the missile came. When that building falls toward him, it is a pure disaster, no different from an earthquake. Once we anchor the film in Xu Fu's perspective and approach it as a disaster story, we can look at the other characters somewhat more objectively.
1: So, not only you understand the story, but you have to inspire everybody in the group to understand to the extent that you want them to. So how could that happen?
0: The key is to place them inside a specific and unusual situation. Of course, first-hand experience of the world a film depicts can be helpful, but most of the time, filmmakers have not lived through it. When we tell a story set in ancient times, none of us actually lived in that era. In the end, we rely on the feelings and instincts that human beings share. Any reconstruction has to rest on an authentic historical setting. You cannot simply invent at will. If the bombing that night began at a particular hour, that is the hour we should use. If the bombardment had a certain intensity, that is what we should portray. The way people fled also has to be recreated as accurately as possible. We may not have lived through it, but we still have records. For events in 2002 and 2003, video footage can still be found. If we were filming an earlier period, there might be no video at all, and we would have to rely on written accounts. We cannot make things up carelessly.
1: You've been talking about the character Xu Fu. That's absolutely a fascinating person, fascinating character. I'm really wondering, are you totally satisfied with this character, or you think there's something more to be told? If you met Xu Fu today, is there a question you want to ask him, or do you think he would love to ask you a question or talk to you about something?
0: I actually filmed a scene very much like the question you just asked. The older Xu Fu walks out of a small detention room at the border and sees his younger self changing clothes inside. They look at each other, but say nothing. Neither shows any expression. He simply stands there and quietly watches his younger self. I think that is enough. After all, he has already lived through everything that followed. The heroic shell around him is something that takes shape later. Circumstances force him to step into it, even though he never set out to become a hero. In my view, he is not a hero. He simply does something associated with heroism.
1: So you're gonna order that dish, the typical dish coming from the restaurant? Which one are you going to order?
0: The rice stew.
1: So why is that?
0: Precisely because it is unusual. Everything else on the menu is familiar. A conventional large restaurant might offer grandly named dishes, such as lung tai tops, such as mapo tofu. But here, the menu simply says, Xu Fu's rice stew. When you see Xu Fu's rice stew, you wonder what kind of restaurant this is.
1: So it's really fascinating to be a movie director and you have a very diversified cast. They come from all over the world. And you need to get the story to them, to let them tell the story through their own acting. What is it like to work with them?
0: That did not happen very often because they are professional actors. Once they receive the screenplay, the fundamentals of the performance still have to follow the text. But we would discuss. They were usually very fine adjustments. A line might need to be delivered faster or slower. An actor might feel unable to say it in the original way and ask for a slight pause. At the broader level, if an actor fundamentally rejected the screenplay's portrayal of a character, that actor would not accept the role in the first place. Once they have taken the part and arrived on set, they bring professional ideas about the dialogue, movement, and rhythm. That is a normal part of the creative conversation.

0: conversation between a director and an actor, and it happens with Chinese actors as well.
1: 需要点肢体语言吗？有时候肢体语言管用。
0: With international actors, the only additional step is working through an interpreter, more than body language. We needed emotional communication. What you convey has to move the actor. You cannot discuss the scene only in rational or logical terms. After about a month of filming, our collaboration became increasingly fluid. We spoke less and needed less interpretation. Sometimes I could simply walk over and say more or less, and the actor would understand immediately. Every performer has particular habits. Some naturally give more, while others tend to hold back. After a few conversations, they know how to adjust, and gradually the whole production settles into a very strong collaborative rhythm. Overall, communication with the international actors was very smooth.
1: 有没有会觉得比来自于同样文化的演员沟通会更有意思？会让你兴奋吗？还是差不多？差不多，会有挑战。
0: It was much the same. There were challenges, but actors are remarkably professional. Sometimes you discover that communication does not depend entirely on language. Shen Teng, who plays Xu Fu, might improvise a comic beat. The other actor may not understand the words at all and will still laugh, because Shane's posture, tone and expression have already communicated the joke. Those things are universal.
1: 有人是演那个原来那个餐馆的拥有者，他说您给他听音乐。嗯，斋德，嗯，听什么？我在拍之前。Before
0: filming, the composer read the screenplay and wrote many impressionistic pieces. Some of them later went directly into the film. We established the overall musical tone early, and I carried the demos with me. When an actor needed time to enter the emotional state of a scene, I would sit beside him. Play the music and listen in silence. The music helped him summon his own memories and feelings.
1: So it seems that music is playing a special part in your work. For example, you brought the composer with you to Jordan during your investigative trip over there.
0: There were two reasons. First, before the screenplay had fully taken shape, music was an intensely intuitive medium that could quickly place me in an emotional state. Second, the composer is a childhood friend. We met when we were 16 and have known each other for 20 years. On a research trip, he was also simply an old friend accompanying me, which made the experience comfortable. At the same time, his music gave me emotional points of support while I was writing. When he visited the refugee camp and saw Jordan, the desert, the Gobi landscape, and the camels, he translated those impressions into music. The result was more intuitive and immediate than words, and it reached emotion more directly. Those pieces became a kind of diary, a musical journal he left for me. After we returned, I listened to them while thinking about the screenplay and the characters.
1: So, how much do you think a movie is about emotions and feelings? How much is it is more than that?
0: Objectively speaking, from the moment the screen lights up, the audience enters an emotional state. It may be positive or negative, sweet, sour, bitter, or sharp. I want that emotional current to remain continuous throughout the film, without pauses or breaks. Cinema unfolds linearly. For me, the first reason we enter a theater is to experience a story sustained by emotion. After the film ends, what matters most is the intuitive feeling that remains, not a conclusion such as, "This film taught me the following lesson." I have always said that the best response to a film is very simple. You leave the cinema, someone asks, "Was it good?" And you answer, "Yes, it was good."
1: 就像好好吃饭一样。Exactly.
0: It was good. Or even, "It was really good." That is an excellent review. I find it difficult when watching a film becomes like solving an exam question, requiring a whole series of conclusions before one can finally say, "The film was quite good." At least that is not why I watch films, or what I ask of them.
1: I'm really interested. When you do this story, when you let everybody involved, how does that work? How does that work? How much is the real you? How much is the work that you do?
0: It is very difficult to define. Telling a story is like writing an article or having a conversation. You cannot calculate how much of yourself appears in every sentence or every word. Much of the time, conversation unfolds naturally, and film is similar. A film certainly requires revision and repeated reflection, but at the most fundamental level, what the story is about and how it should be told have already acquired their weight when you first decide to tell it. That cannot be quantified. Of course, we hope to remove the storyteller from the foreground as much as possible. At least when I make a film, the ideal state is for the audience not to see me. They should see the characters, the story and the passage of time, but not the person telling it. Yet that is also a paradox, because the storyteller can never disappear completely. The one thing I know is that if I kept thinking about your question while telling the story, I would certainly tell it badly. It has to happen naturally. Many people ask me about style. I think style is like an accent or a dialect. Someone from Northeast China, Sichuan or Guangdong, naturally speaks with the rhythms of that place. A person can deliberately correct an accent, but to me, that effort can feel conspicuous. You come from somewhere, and you speak in a certain way. It is best to let that remain.
1: I want to ask you what you have learned.
0: I had never really thought about that question. But if I had to answer, I would say this. Once I had the idea of making this film, I did not let it go. Even when I began working on other projects, I kept carrying it forward until it was finished. Perhaps that is what I learned. Do not let go. I do not know. Perhaps the answer is simply like having a proper meal. I truly do not know how one keeps from letting go, but I did not let go. In the meantime, I made an anthology film and then another feature. Several years later, I returned to this story and finally made it. In the end, I never put it out of my mind. I continued to find it interesting, and I continued to want to bring it to the screen.
1: 谢谢您，特别感谢您的时间。Thank you so much. I learned a lot.
2: That is my exclusive interview with Wen Muye, the director and screenwriter of the movie Once Upon a Time in the Middle East. Now the movie is being shown in theaters around the world. As the director explains, the film brings together a remarkable cast from around the world, including people who have lived through war at home and now find themselves in a time of peace. Here is Alobaidi Amin, who plays a minor but memorable role as a waiter in a restaurant that survives the war. Alobaidi, thank you so much for joining us.
3: Thank you.
2: You play the role of a waiter in the Dragon Restaurant after everything settled in peace. So tell me about your thoughts playing that role in a movie like this.
3: 首先这个电影是我从2022年就开始有所了解对这部电影的题材。
4: I had known about this film's theme since 2022.It was truly a great honor to be part of this film because the director is Wen Muye, the lead actor is Shen Tang, and I starred alongside Shen Tang for about a month. I really think it was a very meaningful experience. The theme of this film is truly moving and made me really want to be involved. At first, I hadn't planned to take part because I didn't know much about the film at the time. But later, when we talked about the film's background and its premise, I said I had to be in it.Because I felt that this film really took an incredibly long time to research the past of the Middle East. Its English title is Once Upon a Time in the Middle East. When I arrived at the film set in Qingdao, I found that they had actually recreated an entire city. I was really shocked when I saw it. They spent over half a year building a scene that was identical to the Middle East at that time, including tanks and cars. I think the cost was very high.I know that many people spent a long time in the Middle East to learn about the local culture and customs. Even the billboards were made to look extremely realistic. Overall, the whole experience felt very warm to me.
3: 都做得非常非常真实，所以我觉得就整个参与下来，我觉得还是特别温馨的。
2: You are coming from the Middle East. You experienced the war conflict, of course, in China. You're a journalist, you are embracing a peaceful life. Tell me about your thoughts playing a role in a movie like that about peace, war, love, friendship, conflict, and the list goes on. What is it, your personal thought?
3: 首先说实话，我在看这部电影的时候
4: I've watched this film twice, and the second time I cried even harder than the first. every single

0: frame made me feel like I wasn't just watching a movie. I was watching a story that had actually happened. I was watching how the Middle East descended into an era of unrest. Many scenes in the film are incredibly true to life, especially the moment when the bombing of the city began. I think everyone from my hometown remembers that moment. Because for us, everything changed from that point on. Our country might have ceased to exist. Back then, our daily reality was that we could face shattered window glass from explosions, doors broken down, guns pointed at our heads, and the kidnapping of our neighbors' children. We grew up hearing about these things. This film is remarkably faithful to reality and truly captures the suffering of the Middle Eastern people. And I think the best thing about this film, and what I've seen most in recent comments, is that overseas, including Middle Eastern viewers, people are saying, finally, someone has made a film about this subject. Finally, someone has told the story of why, after more than two decades, the Middle East is still caught in endless wars and unrest. The anticipation for this film overseas is extremely high. Many people are commenting that they look forward to its release in their countries, and many are also expressing gratitude, saying, finally, someone has made what Hollywood wouldn't dare to make.
1: Some suggest that this is a Middle East story, but others suggest this is a Middle East story in the eyes of the Chinese. Does it matter to you?
0: I believe these two things may be inseparable. The film also shows that when Su Fu arrived in the Middle East, he thought, I'm just here to make money. The war has nothing to do with me. But when war breaks out, it has everything to do with everyone. When war broke out in my family's childhood, we didn't choose to leave right away or anything like that. We told ourselves that life had to go on. At the time, we thought maybe it really didn't concern us. Maybe the fighting wouldn't reach us. But we didn't expect that within just a few days, the bombing would get closer to us every day, and the sound would grow louder each day. So I think this film is a story about a Chinese person in the Middle East, and I believe the two are inseparable. As long as you were there at that time, everything had something to do with you. I think this film truly captures what people who have actually experienced war go through. It captures what children in war truly go through. It's not a story about a hero saving children or a hero saving everyone. The main character is an ordinary person, and the film shows multiple perspectives, whether from the soldiers, the children, the adults, or the main character himself. I think the film does an excellent job from every angle.
1: And that is our special program focusing on the movie Once Upon a Time in the Middle East. And that is all the time we have for today. If you'd like to know more, search World Insight or check out our YouTube channel. Follow us on X and Facebook. I'm Tian Wei. Thanks for being with me. Bye for now.

0: Hello, welcome to the world today on CGTN. Come to you live from Beijing. I'm Su Yuting. Our top story. President Donald Trump says that the United States may soon hit Iran's Pekese Mountain, a fortified site linked to Iran's major nuclear enrichment facility. Washington says Iran has moved some of its stockpile of highly enriched uranium to Pekese Mountain, and Iran has rejected U.S.'s claim. Tehran says Pekese is empty, and the U.S. moves are doomed to fail.Meanwhile, Trump has downplayed the U.S. attacks on Iran as a military conflict instead of war, calling it small potatoes. Since the June peace memorandum of understanding collapsed, the U.S. and Iran have been trading attacks. U.S. forces targeted nearly 60 Iranian targets around the Strait of Hormuz this week, from air defense sites to communication facilities.Since the U.S. war on Iran began in February, gasoline prices in the United States have gone up, making one of the country's busiest travel weekends of this year. The Labor Day weekend, pricier than ever. Nick Harper reports from Washington, D.C.
1: Short haul or long haul, costs are soaring. U.S. military action against Iran and this week's flare-up in hostilities has driven up energy prices.While tanker traffic remains largely blocked in the Strait of Hormuz.
2: Oil prices have gone up rather dramatically this week on new escalations between the U.S. and Iran, and continued Ukrainian drone attacks on Russia have continued to push gas and diesel prices higher.
1: Back home in the U.S., the knock-on effect means this Labor Day weekend is expected to be the most expensive for motorists on record. Gasoline costs around a dollar more per gallon than this time last year.And on Friday, the price of diesel hit an all-time high, reaching a record average price of $5.85 a gallon, up more than 55% since the start of the conflict in Iran in late February. Those higher fuel costs mean a further trickle-down impact for consumers, pushing up the cost of groceries, online orders, packages delivered by mail, really any product that's transported.
3: It's no wonder that many Americans are more worried about affordability than they were before the war began, before President Trump decided to start a conflict that most Americans didn't want in the first place.
1: But the White House maintains the Trump administration is not to blame for the elevated prices. With prices rising, the president's popularity is falling. His approval rating is now at its lowest level.With only one in three Americans approving of his performance, a perception that's unlikely to improve amongst the millions of motorists forking out more to fill up their vehicle this weekend. Nick Harper, CGTN, Washington.
0: U.S. President Donald Trump has confirmed the special envoys Steve Witkoff and Jared Kushner, Trump's son-in-law, are traveling to Moscow and Kyiv with a proposal to end the war. U.S. online news outlet Axios says the two envoys will hold talks with Russian President Vladimir Putin on Saturday and Ukrainian President Volodymyr Zelensky on Sunday.Kremlin spokesperson Dmitry Peskov has not confirmed the reports. He says Moscow will inform the media when these contacts take place.Zelensky says Ukraine will guarantee the safety of Russian airspace when Witkoff and Kushner visit Moscow. He called on Russia to reciprocally halt attacks on Ukraine to ensure constructive and substantive talks. Chinese authorities say 31 people have been confirmed dead and over 500 others are still missing more than a week after devastating mudslide struck Jilin Port on the China-Nepal border in southwest China Xizang Autonomous Region.As search and rescue operations continue, over 100 potential hazard sites are being inspected and monitored. Drones have been deployed to monitor 65 square kilometers affected by the mudslide, and over 40 warning signs at medium and high-risk sites have been installed, with dynamic checks and inspections along the rescue routes.Official aerial surveys show a level of normal water flow in the upstream and downstream river channels of a previous barrier lake. And the lake formed near the confluence of the Chongcheng Kola River in Nepal and Pilpo Tangsanpo River in China. Authorities say 14 glacial lakes also remain generally stable. Meteorological data show that light to moderate rain is expected around Jilin Port in the coming days. Authorities have urged rescue personnel on the front line to closely monitor rainfall and water conditions and move to safer areas when necessary. Official data from the Democratic Republic of the Congo shows confirmed Ebola cases at over 6,200, including some 3,000 deaths. The scale and speed of this outbreak has forced authorities and stakeholders to find new ways of tracking the epidemic. One method being tested is the use of anonymized mobile phone data to map out population movements. CGTN's David Mutibi has the details.
4: The Ebola outbreak in Democratic Republic of Congo is the fastest spreading on record and deadliest in the nation's history, which has had 16 previous epidemics. The outbreak has continued to outpace the response despite wider reinforcement by the Africa CDC, World Health Organization and other partners. Traditional contact tracing relies heavily on manual tracking and community networks, with thousands of community health workers deployed to break transmission chains. But health officials are now turning to tech. They're using anonymized mobile phone data to track the spread of the disease, a method never used before in an Ebola response. Researchers say this new approach will help responders identify risks in distant locations that are heavily connected to active hotspots by population movements. The first analysis was published in June, focusing on the active hotspots of Bunia, Mongbualu, and Rwampara, where the outbreak is believed to have started. Researchers tracked where people who had spent time in those areas in April later traveled. The largest flows were to nearby areas in Ituri province, which remains the epicenter, and North Kivu province, which later reported confirmed Ebola cases. The data was provided free of charge by Vodacom, the country's largest telecom operator with more than 26 million active subscriptions. Swedish non-profit Flowminder, which produced the analysis, said it only received aggregated and anonymized records and does not have access to information identifying individual subscribers. More recent studies have highlighted links between the major transport hub of Kisangani and the nation's capital, Kinshasa, as well as settlements along the Congo River and areas near the borders with Central African Republic and South Sudan. 15 of the 50 areas most connected to Kisangani were in Kinshasa province, highlighting the potential risk of spread to Congo's capital and largest city. However, one limitation is that the analysis relies on data from Congolese mobile phone networks and therefore provides only a partial picture of movements across international borders. Flowminder and UN officials involved in the response say efforts are underway to secure similar agreements with other operators to expand coverage and get more detailed data. David Mbidi, CGTN.
0: President Xi Jinping has congratulated China's first radio program for preschool children, Xiao Laba, or Little Trumpet, on its 70th anniversary. In his message, President Xi acknowledges Xiao Laba for staying commitment to telling good stories and accompanying generations of young Chinese people. He called on children's cultural and artistic workers to keep pace with the times, create more outstanding works promoting truth, goodness and beauty, and contribute to fostering well-rounded young people. Xiao Laba was launched on September 4, 1956. Since then, it has evolved beyond radio into an extensive multimedia brand. China has unveiled a new five-year plan to support the development of small and medium-sized enterprises, a key pillar of economic vitality and resilience. The plan until 2030 aims to boost innovation, digital, green and specialized growth of SMEs. It outlines seven major tasks, including job creation and supply chain collaboration, along with seven special initiatives ranging from quality branding to financing. The new strategy builds on progress from the previous 14th five-year plan, when China's SMEs saw significant improvements in business scale, innovation capacity and specialized expertise.
5: The plan focuses both on advancing high-quality and innovative development through mechanisms that foster the growth of specialized and sophisticated SMEs, helping them move up the development ladder, and on promoting intelligent, green, and integrated transformation. At the same time, it addresses practical difficulties such as talent shortages, funding constraints, and rights protection, adopting a tailored and categorized approach to help SMEs achieve steady and long-term growth.
6: The plan encourages universities and research institutes to license scientific achievements to SMEs on a use-before-payment basis, providing smaller firms with better access to innovation resources. A cultivation program will help more SMEs grow into little giant companies and manufacturing champions. In line with the AI Plus initiative, the plan calls for a digital service system where leading firms share data capabilities with SMEs, helping them unlock the value of their own data resources.
0: The 32nd APEC Small and Medium-Sized Enterprises Ministerial Meeting has been held in Guangzhou. Ministers and representatives from the 21 APEC member economies and APEC Secretariat were in attendance. Delegates discussed ways to integrate innovation and mutually beneficial cooperation among SMEs in the region. And that's it for this edition of The World Today. I'm Su Yutin in Beijing. Thank you very much for your company. Stay tuned.

0: coming up on Sports Scene. Carlos Alcaraz wins his US Open third round clash against Wei Bing in straight sets and remains on track to defend his title. PSG's poor start to the French Ligue 1 season continues after they are humbled at home by early leaders Monaco.China open up their Women's Basketball World Cup with a huge defeat to defending champions, the USA. Hello, thanks for being with us on Sports Scene. We're live from Beijing. I'm Mike Fox.Carlos Alcaraz continues to look unstoppable in New York. He made easy work of Wei Bing to reach the third round of the US Open, stay on course to defend his title and extend his Grand Slam winning streak to 17 matches. The 23-year-old is playing in his first tournament since withdrawing from the Barcelona Open in April due to a wrist injury, which doesn't look to be bothering him too much as he wins the first set 6-3.Alcaraz won his seventh major title at the Australian Open earlier this year at just 22. That win meant he became the youngest man to complete the career Grand Slam, who hasn't had anywhere near that same success, but was only the third player to win the US Open boys singles and doubles titles in 2017. The 26-year-old entered this one attempting to become the first man from the Chinese mainland to reach the round of 16 at a slam in the open era, but Alcaraz never lets him get a foothold. After winning the second 6-4, the third is even simpler for Alcaraz, who takes it 6-1 thanks to an ace. The Spaniard advances at Flushing Meadows to face Tommy Paul next. He also extends his personal best Grand Slam winning streak to 17 matches.
1: I mean, I think today was a really high rhythm. I mean, the way he plays is unbelievable. The rhythm he has, you know, every shot, forehand, backhand. His ball is slippery a lot, you know, on the court, which is, for me, it's really difficult to control sometimes. But, you know, I think I stayed there. I played aggressive. I played smart, you know, when...You know, in the toughest moment, which I'm really happy about it.
2: The first two sets were a bit disappointing. We traded breaks, but I wasn't fully focused. That's something I need to work on. At some key moments, Alcaraz got a couple of lucky shots, and that was frustrating. But when that happens, you just have to adjust and move on.
0: Speaking of unstoppable, it's clearly going to take something special to prevent Aryna Sabalenka from winning a third straight US Open title. The world number one swept past Kamila Rakimova in round three and extended her winning streak at the event to 16 matches. The 28-year-old touched down in New York in danger of losing her world number one ranking. A third straight US Open title would seriously slow the momentum of Elena Rybakina, Coco Gauff and Jessica Pegula,all of which have been in good form and are the frontrunners to replace her should she slip up. But Sabalenka has never given a suggestion that that might happen anytime soon. The Belarusian always stays ahead in the contest. She wins the opener 6-3. This is the second time for Rakimova to play in the third round at a Grand Slam and first time at the US Open. The Uzbek is able to prevent the contestfrom being totally one-sided, but she's constantly on the back foot. Sabalenka closes out proceeding 6-4 and sets up a last 16 meeting with the USA's Taylor Townsend.
3: Gosh, she played incredible tennis and she really pushed me so hard in the second set, and I love when they bring the best tennis because they really push me to improve. They motivate me to keep working really hard and to keep trying my best every time I'm out here, andI'm super happy that I was able to close this match in straight sets because she's a fighter, she's such a nice girl and always tough matches against her.
0: In other action, Leila Fernandez is defeated by Jessica Pegula, and that's despite dominating the first frame 6-1. Pegula, who was born in New York, is a

0: able to come back in the second. The 32-year-old lost in the final here 2 years ago to Sabalenka, which was her best performance at a Grand Slam. She has enjoyed a strong summer that has included runner-up finishes in Washington, D.C. and Cincinnati. This means that world number one is hers if she wins this title and Rybakina loses before the semi-finals. After getting level with a 6-4 second frame win, she gets to work in the decider. Fernandez is also a Flushing Meadows finalist, losing to qualifier Emma Raducanu in 2021. The Canadian hasn't gone beyond the quarterfinals at a major since then. Pegula wraps things up with a 6-3 win and reaches the second week of her home slam for the fifth year running. Serena Sestia is next for her. There was more home joy at badminton's China Masters in Shenzhen after Wang Jiayi made easy work of 2017 world champion Nozomi Okuhara. Okuhara withdrew from this year's Worlds last month due to a knee injury, and coming up against an in-form Wang means she faces an uphill battle from the start. The Chinese takes the opener 21-16 in just 13 minutes. In the second game, Wang continues to dominate. Even when her Japanese opponent musters up some big shots, Wang has the answers. She eventually wins it 21-10, finishing the match in just 32 minutes. This is her fifth consecutive victory over Okuhara. And next up in the semi-finals is another Japanese player, Tomoka Miyazaki.
1: We can see that An Seyon has always been in top form. Akane Yamaguchi is also doing better than last year, having won several titles in the mid-season. For me, I learned a lot from the World Championships, and I hope I can keep doing what I do now and have a good performance in the Asian Games.
0: No home joy on the men's side, however, after Wang Hongyang is beaten by Jason Gunawan. This is the first encounter between the two, and in a tightly contested opening frame, it's the Hong Kong SAR's Gunawan who gets ahead en route to winning it 21-18. The second isn't as close, and Gunawan is by far the better player. After jumping out to a huge 11-3 advantage, he eventually seals it 21-13. Next up for him is Anders Antonsen for a place in the final.
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0: PSG's poor start to the new French Ligue 1 season continued after they were upset 2-1 at home to Monaco. Luis Enrique's side are now without a win after three games, an uncharacteristically poor start for the European champions. PSG go in front, though, after the half-hour mark. Captain Marquinhos meets Kavicha Kvaratskhelia's pinpoint cross with his chest to score from close range. Monaco keeper Lucas Radecki is then at full alert to deny Maghair's Agliucci shortly after the break. Monaco then draw level 13 minutes into the second half when Flavio Nazinho connects with Jordan Teze. Poor defending, it has to be said, and the away team's growing confidence bears fruit. In the 71st minute, Stanis Idumbo beats Marquinhos before unleashing a stinging effort that gets the better of Matvei Safonov at his near post. The defending champions think they have equalised with 7 minutes to go. New man Ferran Torres tucks in, but the goal is ruled out for offside. And then in the dying seconds, Radecki pulls off a world-class save to deny Ballon d'Or winner Ousmane Dembélé This one finishes 2-1. Monaco's flying start to the season continues with a third win from three. PSG have a lot to ponder. They are without a win, having drawn twice before this defeat. George Russell finished fastest in the second practice ahead of the Italian Grand Prix at Monza. Charles Leclerc was second, with championship leader Kimi Antonelli third. He will be hoping to give those home fans a first Italian winner of this race in 73 years, while Russell posts 1 minute 22.559 seconds, which leaves the Mercedes driver just over a tenth clear of Leclerc's Ferrari. Antonelli, who has to start at the back of the grid due to an engine penalty, is just 0.02 of a second further back. Antonelli is on course to become the youngest world champion winner and will be hoping for a strong performance at his home Grand Prix in order to fend off a resurgent reigning world champion Lando Norris, who has won the last two races. 20-year-old Antonelli is also the first Italian to lead the championship at Monza since the late two-time world champion Alberto Ascari way back in 1953.
3: It's amazing to be here, and the support has been incredible. And yeah, today a bit of a different day compared to usual, a lot more focused on long runs. So yeah, it was a bit weird, not gonna lie, but yeah, overall was a good day.
0: And finally, for now, there was no measure of revenge for China's women in their opening game of the Basketball World Cup in Berlin. After losing to the USA in the 2022 final, they opened their Group D campaign with a huge 33-point defeat to the same opponents. Well, despite the one-sided scoreline, the opening quarter is fairly close, with the Americans on better shooting form from beyond the arc. They are able to land 5 three-pointers in the frame. Lo Xinyu is in good form for the PRC. She scores 2 of her 13 points, and she draws a foul on Caitlin Clark before sinking her first free throw to trim the deficit. But China are behind by 13 after the first period. Zhang Ziyu, making her World Cup debut, makes an immediate impact from the bench. The 19-year-old provides some key assists and points, and Lo is able to keep contributing to make it a 9-point game. However, the USA regain their rhythm thanks to Renee Howard. Brianna Stewart then ensures that Americans lead by 20 at halftime. Han Xu helps China shorten the margin in the third. She ends with a double-double of 11 points and 10 rebounds. The US keep piling on the pressure, though. Paige Madison-Boeckers pushes them 25 points ahead. Her team have 4 players scoring in double digits, and Deng finishes with a joint team-high 13 points. But this one ends 94-61. Plenty of work to do before the next game against the Czech Republic. The USA play Italy.
4: 今天, 其实...
5: China's performance today was somewhat unsatisfactory. The team has yet to find its best mental state. The defense lacked determination, while the advantage of interior offense failed to materialize. These issues will be thoroughly reviewed after the match.
4: 防守上其实防得并不够坚决。
0: I'm going to say goodbye for now with some more highlights from the US Open. Don't forget to follow us using the handle CGTN Sports Scene across X, Facebook and YouTube. And join me for more Sports Scene at 15:30 Beijing time. I'll see you then.

0: We're heading towards Nanlong Guxiang, right? Do you guys actually、okay. go there at all?
1: Every now and again. I mean, I'm fairly new in town, so I can't say I've been there too many times, but it's spots,、right? always very lively and vibrant, but especially at night, I think.
0: Yeah. You know? You can always tell when a place is really popular in Beijing, when it has its own subway station. And、right. like, you see a lot of...Right. People are quite obviously tourists、right. like, coming out of the subway.
2: If you get out of that exit right、yeah. there, you're literally in Nanlong Guxiang immediately.
0: Although that's a pretty nice subway too, because、yeah. it's also kind of like,、yeah. they've got like the sort of the Asian architecture style.
2: Yeah.
0: And the pipe on the gate.
2: Once you get into the Hutongs, a lot of them are like that.
0: Yeah.
2: Subway.
0: Yeah. Mm-hmm.
1: So, yeah, I took a bus today because actually,you guys might have heard there's someone very important in town,President Trump.
0: Yeah.
1: He's just a few blocks that way, apparently.
0: Yep. That's why we couldn't cab. We had to take the subway.
1: Right, exactly. Yeah. Well, actually, the road was pretty smooth for me. There's one place we had to take a slightly different route, but other than that, yeah, it was great. Being on a bus,
0: like, from your house,
1: 25 minutes maybe, something like that.
0: Really? That's actually really fast.
1: That's decent. On a map, that was the fastest option. It would beat the subway, it would beat a taxi.
0: You know, it's funny because, like, you know, growing up in London, I took buses all the time, but they would take forever.
1: Mm.
0: You would need to, they go on strikes all the time.
2: Oh, okay.
0: You would need to, like, change several times.
1: Yeah.
0: But here, buses are actually faster because they've got their own lane.
1: I think it's a critical mass thing. You need enough people wanting to use it.
0: Yeah.
1: For them to run enough frequent services. And then also they have the priority on a lot of the roads, you know? Buses can go ahead when everyone else is waiting in the other lanes. It can be quite convenient. In Melbourne, I wouldn't really take a bus either. We have the same problem.
0: Yeah.
1: Yeah.
2: I'm just so used to taking the subway in Beijing at this point that, like, I rarely take the bus because, like, the subway system here is just absolutely massive. It pretty much、
1: true.
2: Gets me wherever、yeah, I want to go. It's got, like, 20 lines or something at this、mm-hmm. point. I think it's the...largest subway system in the world by like actual subway track length.
1: Oh yeah?
0: That makes sense.
2: It's huge. And then I'll take a subway, I'll get to the station, and then I'll ride like a Meituan bike or, you know, like one of those shareable bikes.
1: Fair enough. Yeah, bikes are great for the last mile.
0: So easy.
1: Yeah.
0: Because like Beijing's such a big city, but it's actually very easy to do the commute via subway and bus and, you know, the shared bicycle is often called like the last mile,
2: right?
1: Right? Yeah, sure, yeah. Exactly.
0: Hop on one, you pay 1.5 kwai, bam, you're...
1: Not even if you pay by month, right?
2: Yep.
1: Get yourself a membership.
2: I got the $2 a month membership.
1: That's great, huh?
2: I ride for free, baby.
1: Yeah.
0: You know, every time I go back home to London and I take the subway, the tube, like, I'm always struck by how old and noisy and hot and slow it is, yeah, and how many strikes they have.
2: Do you get signal in the tube?
0: No, that's why everyone's reading books. Like, you see pictures.
1: That's a way to promote reading.
0: Yeah, it is. But you see, like,
2: it's
0: pictures
2: intentional.
0: On social media saying, like, look at all these people in you know, England or whatever. They're so cultured. They're reading books. No, it's because they don't have signal.
2: Yeah. Literally nothing else to do.
1: And you can't just do nothing. You have to be looking at something.
0: Exactly. You got bowing empresses.
1: Oh, look.
2: Are these robots?
0: Yeah.
1: Oh.
0: These are robots, man.
1: They don't mind us filming a little.
0: They're a little bit creepy.
2: Yeah, they're like scary, like creepy real.
0: And they kind of they look right into your soul.
1: Oh, so they're going to make us buy more cakes, huh?
0: Yeah.
1: Yeah.
2: Free samples, bro.
0: Or if you're Jack, you just get full on free samples.
2: Yeah.
3: They
2: can't stop me.
0: How's the nougat?
3: It's nougat-y.
1: Right, I've
3: got a
1: goodie there too, huh?
2: My friend's mother-in-law, he's married to a Chinese lady. She makes these when I went to visit them.
1: Oh, yeah?
2: And they gave me a whole bag of it. I stayed at their place and his mother-in-law made me like a whole thing of like homemade nougat. And they're awesome.
0: And then did they start seeing you more and more often? They were like, why is he always coming? We're not that great friends.
1: Did you start?
2: I'll be seeing more of me, for sure.
0: These are like the traditional desserts.
1: Sure,
0: so like the Wandonghua and the, I don't know what that one is. So like, you know, these would have been made in the imperial kitchens, especially that one.
2: Really?
0: It's made of pea powder.
2: And, that's kind of cool.
1: So they're really playing up the history and the legitimacy of these snacks. They're not just some new invention.
2: Yes.
1: Si si, Laoban.
2: Si si. Take the free samples and bounce.
1: That's right.
0: That's how you get full.
1: Well, they got plenty more where that came from, don't they?

0: What I like about most Chinese sweets, though, is they're only like a little sweet. It's not overpoweringly sweet, you know?
1: Yes.
0: Yeah.
1: The best compliment for a dessert in China is, oh, it's not too sweet.
2: Yeah. Yeah.
1: Right? Literally, that's like the height.
0: It's a 不甜. Have you ever eaten one of these? These are genuinely sweet.
1: Yeah. I mean,
2: it's the sugar art.
0: 100% sugar.
3: 你吹一个要多长时间？
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1: You're gonna need to blow.
3: 我要吹。我可不可以不感冒？
0: A lot of pressure all of a sudden.
3: 对。
0: Slow and steady. I didn't know he was gonna do it himself.
1: Yeah. That's the point. Saves on manual labor.
0: Wow.
4: 继续。
1: Come on, use that. You can't stop. You have to blow. Use that opera breath. Falsetto time. Go on. Final stretch.
0: Don't laugh. You'll like suck the air out of it instantaneously. Collapse your pig. Look at that.
4: Okay.
0: Okay, huh? You're an artist.
3: Wow. Yeah, I did that.
0: Yeah.
1: Look at you.
3: Look at that. 35 RMB. How much is that?
1: That's
3: American. How much is
0: about
3: that?
0: $5.
1: Yeah, $5.
3: $5?
4: You like
3: that? Uh-oh.
0: Wow, 我都不了。我的肺活量不行。 对。
3: And paid.
1: Nice.
3: Very good.
0: There you go.
3: Thank you. 谢谢。
0: 谢谢老板。
1: 谢谢啊。
3: Okay. Thank you. Problem is, it's too cute to eat.
1: Oh, that, you know, you could actually save that. We can go to the cafe. You get like an espresso or something, wash that down.
3: And, oh, okay.
1: Yeah.
3: I was thinking I might be able to fill it with espresso through this tube here.
0: Yeah. I'd like to see you try.
3: Oh, yeah?
0: This is Fuxiang Hutong.
3: Fuxiang?
1: Fuxiang.
3: Fuxiang, oh, very good.
1: Lucky.
3: Lucky and lucky.
1: Lucky street.
3: Right?
0: Yeah, lucky street. Happy,
3: very,
0: lucky.
3: Very lucky.
0: Happy-go-lucky street. It's about as auspicious as you can get with a name. Yeah.
3: Okay, so we just stepped just a couple of meters away from the bustling main dragon. It's just us.
0: Yeah.
3: It's pretty amazing, huh?
1: That's like the best part of Nanlong Guxiang.
3: Yeah.
1: There are so many side streets that you can just step off into. Mm. A lot of the locals still actually live here.

0: Very cool.
1: It would be pretty wild to actually live right next to the street.
0: If you're living here and you're not running one of the shops, you might feel a little bit cheated out of your quiet neighborhood. What do you think?
2: You know, it's funny because a lot of people like come to the alleys, like here, to experience local Beijing life, old Beijing life.
0: Yeah.
2: But a lot of the old Beijingers don't actually live in the hutongs.
0: Where are they gone?
2: Because they moved out. Because, like, the hutongs are not that convenient to live in. Because you got, like, tourists running up and down.
0: Okay.
2: Back in the days, you didn't have plumbing, so the toilets were outside.
0: I see.
2: And in winter, it gets really cold and drafty. So, like, when they could, they moved out.
0: Okay.
2: Now you have a lot of out-of-towners who, maybe work at cafes or shops nearby, and they live in the hutongs.
0: So they're renting nowadays.
2: They're renting here instead.
0: And these would still be owned by the locals? They'd be
2: The Beijinger who moved out would own the house and rent out to out-of-towners. So this is the cafe I was telling you guys about.
0: Oh, that's very cool.
2: If I remember correctly, it used to be a nunnery. So there are lots of these really nice historic sites that are now being turned into, fancy hipster cafes.
0: Yeah.
2: This is one of them. These are actually the ruins of something.
3: Uh-huh. It is a nunnery.
2: There, yeah.
3: Yuhe'an.
2: Yeah.
3: The Yuhe'an nunnery.
2: So that's literally the Grand Canal. This thing here. And
3: Jinghang Dayunhe.
0: Oh, is it? This goes through here.
2: It originated in Hangzhou, came all the way up here to Beijing, and it goes, if we follow it, it will go over to Houhai, to Sichuan, which is where a lot of people go for boating and stuff.
0: Wow. Okay.
2: This is super cool.
3: This is sick.
0: So back in the day, you could order anything you want. 6 months later, it would arrive at your doorstep
2: right here. Probably.
0: Excellent.
2: Your lychees might have gone off by now.
0: Yeah, right.
3: A little bit slower than Amazon. It's amazing, though, that in like this like downtown of an area, they've just preserved this much of, like, I guess it's ruins, right?
2: Yep.
0: Yeah.
3: And they didn't build anything here. Like, they left this whole thing.

0: Well,
1: so we can go. Yeah, we can go actually sit by the Grand Canal.
0: All right.
1: Because there's no space here.
2: Just the four of us, yeah?
1: Just the four of us. You can oink and you've got a tail. The coffees have arrived, sirs.
3: Woo-wee. You guys ever drink tea?
1: Yeah.
3: Really?
1: Time. Yeah.
3: What kind?
1: Jasmine.
4: Those 2 years when I was living in Xiamen, I was having Tieguanyin,
1: which
4: is a kind of like a long tea.
1: Yeah,
4: yeah, and the style that they use there is to basically just wash it with water. It's so fast, you know, that it'll be in the water for a few seconds and then out again and you drink it. So you can do that maybe, if it's good quality, 10 or 15 times with the same little batch of leaves.
3: Yeah.
4: And eventually you'll wear them out and you'll be high as a kite because there's so much caffeine in that stuff.
3: Jasmine tea probably has
1: caffeine,
3: right?
1: All of them have caffeine. So hua cha, if it's flower tea, then no. If it's just pure flowers.
3: Mm-hmm.
1: So if you say hua cha in Beijing,
3: uh-huh.
1: it's assumed that you mean jasmine.
3: Oh.
1: And that's green tea,
3: okay.
1: which has been imprinted with the fragrance of jasmine, jasmine flowers.
4: It's interesting, huh? That like every area has its own way of speaking about it and also the way of drinking it and, you know, different styles, different, we wouldn't say ceremonies, but at least processes, right?
3: Yeah.
4: Why don't we get through this and then see what we're doing?
1: Yeah, again,
3: I might walk and drink.
1: Yeah, I think you might need to.
3: Yeah. Everything but the pig. This pig will go on.
4: Oh, 不舍得, what do we say? I couldn't bring myself to
3: too cute.
4: Lose it.
3: It seems like he's starting to sag.
1: But he actually...
4: Melting and shrinking, right?
1: The stick is actually coming through a little bit. Yeah.
3: Is that where it started? If it were a colder day, it'd probably last longer.
1: Yeah.
4: Well, we'll see how we go.
1: Wait. Whoa! There goes your...
4: Uh-oh.
1: There goes Piggy.
4: Okay, we might have to say goodbye to Piggy soon, huh?
1: Just eat it, man. You're supposed to eat it.
4: Just eat its face, right?
1: There we go.
4: Okay, I think we're done with this.
1: It looks like this guy has an intangible cultural heritage... Inheritor? Successor? I don't know how to call it.
3: Three stone kite shop.
1: In kite making.
3: I love it.
1: Wow. 这么小的风筝能飞吗?
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4: I got like the first bit and then it's all gone.
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1: It's aerodynamics one.
4: Yeah, right. We're learning a lot here.
5: 对，完了产生升力才能飞起来。
1: You gotta ask them the price though.
4: Well, here's some, they're very reasonable.
5: Yeah. Yeah. Yeah. Yeah. Yeah.
4: Yeah. Yeah. Yeah.
5: Yeah. Yeah. Yeah. Yeah. Yeah. Yeah. Yeah. Yeah. Yeah. Yeah. Yeah. Yeah. Yeah. Yeah. Yeah. Yeah. Yeah. Yeah. Yeah. Yeah. Yeah. Yeah. Yeah. Yeah. Yeah. Yeah. Yeah. Yeah. Yeah. Yeah. Yeah. Yeah. Yeah. Yeah. Yeah. Yeah. Yeah. Yeah. Yeah. Yeah. Yeah. Yeah. Yeah. Yeah. Yeah. Yeah. Yeah. Yeah. Yeah. Yeah. Yeah. Yeah. Yeah. Yeah. Yeah. Yeah. Yeah. Yeah. Yeah. Yeah. Yeah. Yeah. Yeah. Yeah. Yeah. Yeah. Yeah. Yeah. Yeah

0: So we're going over to Beihai Park.
1: All right.
2: Yeah.
0: I don't know how to get there though, because like I've never taken this route.
1: So I took a little look and we're going to curve around to the right here.
0: Oh, nice.
1: And it's going to be a straight shot.
0: Okay.
1: Yeah. I never come in from this side. I have been to Beihai Park before though.
0: Okay.
1: I remember it's got some nice water, and a little kind of like a corridor along the edge of the water.
0: Yeah.
1: You know? Very, very nice.
0: There's a song, really famous song.
1: Oh, yeah?
0: In Chinese. Anytime people think of Beihai Park, they start singing that song. I'm not going to sing it. But basically, you're supposed to go boating in Beihai Park.
1: Boating.
0: That's the thing to do.

0: Wow, that's a nice first sight.
1: Look at that.
0: Framed by the gate here.
2: That is very impressive.
1: 你好，
0: 你好，三位。
1: 你好，你好。
0: 哎，
1: 真
3: 丑。
1: 谢谢，
3: 谢谢。It's like, oh, it's the locals. I love how you switched immediately.
2: Automatic swap.
3: That is gorgeous, though.
0: Yeah, I love it.
2: That's like a very just awesome entrance into a park, right?
3: Yeah. That's how you make an entrance, isn't it?
2: Uh-huh.
3: Like straight down the middle, red carpet.
2: Uh-huh.
0: Who knew the side gate was this impressive, huh?
3: Well, you know, like during the time of emperors, people like us definitely wouldn't have been allowed in. We wouldn't have been able to come in from any gate.
0: So any gate's impressive.
3: Yeah.
0: If you can get through here. Okay. Well,
3: it's different if it's an imperial park.
4: Now we've got an emperor's view.
2: Yeah.
4: Literally.
2: Yeah, this is what they'd be looking at back in the day.
4: Yep. They'd be like, all of this is mine.
2: It's got to feel pretty cool.
0: Right in the middle of the city too, huh?
4: We're not on the central axis, are we?
0: Well, I think we're across from a bit because the park over there was right on it.
4: Yeah.
0: Yeah.
4: That would be the central axis.
0: It would.
4: To the right.
0: I guess you have this kind of feeling that this place hasn't changed in such a long time.

0: Yeah, maybe there's better coffee, better ice cream. But generally speaking, we're in an ancient place with all this history.
1: Yeah, I mean, the Forbidden City is, what, 600 years old? Ming Dynasty. Yeah.
0: Amazing.
1: It is really cool, though, that you get access to all of these ancient sites just on a weekday. Or just, you know, you can get off work and come here on your lunch.

0: break, pay tenkwai, you know, go to a park that used to belong to the emperor.
1: That's great, huh? Right in the middle of the city, you have this kind of like oasis of calmness and green. Yeah.

0: Would you, how would you describe Beijing?
1: Well, I think the stately still applies. I'm going to keep that because I think it is very quite grandiose, you know, in the not only certain locations around the city, but just the general whole structure, you know. It feels so planned and so orderly. Let's go with secretive, because I'm slowly discovering that there's more and more underground and around corners that I hadn't seen yet.
2: Probably the first word that comes to mind is probably convenient.
0: Yeah.
2: And especially when it comes to, like, public transportation.
0: Yeah.
2: That's one of my favorite things. And, like, the subway, like, you know, massive subway system, and I ride it for 50 cents each time. And then if the subway station doesn't get me exactly where I'm going, I hop out and I get one of the rentable bikes, and you know, I pay $2 a month for that. So
0: you've been loading us about that.
2: I'm actually sponsored.
0: Biggest.
2: I'm actually sponsored.
1: $2 a month or more?
2: I actually don't have to pay the $2 a month anymore. I get it for free.
1: Very nice. I think a lot of things about life in China, we all agree it's so convenient.
0: Yeah.
1: But a lot of this convenience is based on an initial learning curve. So for somebody coming in, they're not going to just get off the plane and be able to order food and have it in 8 minutes, right? Yeah. They need to have the app ready and registered.
2: Yeah.
1: So when you come in, you need to have some way to pay for things. You need to have some way to order your food.
0: That's true.
1: You need to have this and that, you know?
2: Right.
1: And if they're all in place, then it's a very convenient place to be.
0: It is a closed system, but once you get into it, it is very easy to navigate.
1: That's right, and just especially just because there are so many services that are native to China, and they're the leading one in the Chinese market. So if you want to use a map, you open Google Maps here and you'll find, oh, there's not much here.
2: It's iffy.
1: Why does this city only have one subway line when actually it has 20? You know, things like this. Yeah. Because the data is not up to date.
0: Yeah.
1: So you need to plan in advance, have something local with you, and then it works a breeze. Do you have any thoughts, Tianren?
0: I think comfy. Comfy, definitely. Not comfortable, but comfy.
1: Okay.
0: You know, comfortable conveys something else, but comfy is like, it's kind of cozy. Mm. Like, Beijing is really comfortable for me, I think.
1: Okay.
0: Mm. And just like, from the speed of everything, from the affordability, the convenience, and just really, if you can think of it, you can get it.
1: Yeah.
0: And honestly, like, because everything's so accessible, if you want to go hiking on a weekday, you can go hiking on a weekday. Mm-hmm. Like, if you go 1 hour in any direction from Beijing, you're going to hit the hills. Yep. We're surrounded by mountains on three sides. You can go up to the Great Wall on a week, you know, on a day and come back.
1: Yeah.
0: So, like, you can have any kind of lifestyle you want.
2: Ooh, I want to add one.
1: Uh-oh.
2: Safe. I made a video last month, like, as an experiment, where I bought an iPhone, secondhand, of course, because it was a little cheaper. Sure. And I put a SIM card in it, and I would just leave it in different places in Beijing.
1: Hmm.
2: And I did 7 different times. And I'd leave it one day, I'd come back the next day, 24 hours later, see if I could still get it back.
1: Wow.
2: I got it back every time.
1: Very good.
2: 7 times in a row.
1: Like, for example, just on a table, and it was still on the table, or you had to go to the boss and say, I left a phone, or what?
2: I left it in the mall. Yeah. I left it in the subway. I left it on the Great Wall. That's why I went to the Great Wall. I left it in a basket on a rentable bike.
1: Yeah.
2: I left it on the side of the road. I left it a couple other places.
1: Wow.
2: And whenever I went back, the phone was never there. It was never where I left it. But, like, I'd call it, and someone would pick up on the other end and like, yeah, I got your phone. Where are you? Like, come get it. And, they'd get it back to me.
0: I think culture. I think culture. Not just like all of this, but you've got a lot of contemporary stuff as well.
1: Would you say it's cosmopolitan culture?
0: You can get whatever you want kind of culture, you know? You can get cosmopolitan culture. You go to San Jose and like people there dress like they're on Paris Fashion Week.
1: Okay.
0: You know, you can get like grungy underground culture. You know, you go to Yonghegong, you go to Wudangyuan, you get all of the underground pump.
2: Especially in the Hutongs,
0: You want to get like local culture, you go to Hutongs, you want to get all of the history, you got all of this, you know, it's on your doorstep.
2: Right.
0: It's very inclusive. It's very comprehensive.
1: Yeah, and I think having this kind of a canvas of lots of cultural aspects already being here prompts people to act in a more cultural way as well. You know, I've stumbled on book clubs and theater groups and things like that.
2: And culture-wise, it's like, you know, it's got an international community, but you wouldn't say it's a super international city.
0: Yeah.
2: To where it's like commonplace.
0: You don't, right. It's like you don't have bubbles as much.
2: Mm-hmm.
0: You do have some in specific areas, but like you do still want to get into the culture as opposed to just, you know, come in, do your couple years and then get out.
2: Yeah. It doesn't end up being just one of those like cookie cutter international metropolises. It doesn't really have its own personality because it's kind of been diluted to like be a thing that just represents just any general large city and the world. It still very much has like its own personality.
0: So when are you going to sing?
1: I mean, didn't we just do that? Wasn't that amazing already?
2: All the worst, but I know
1: something about a jumbo.
0: It's my bad. We'll get you next time.
1: 敬请期待 someday on Travelogue.
0: It's just we should have been on a boat, and then you would have belted out.
1: That's right. Give me a jumbo or two. Oh, we did that already too, didn't we?
0: We did.
1: Hey, we've had a pretty fun outing.
0: Yeah.
1: I've seen a bit of Beijing that I hadn't seen yet. It's a bit that I had. Yeah, I think I learned a lot. Thank you.
0: Should we call it a day?
1: I guess so. Yeah.

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1: Hello and welcome to Global Watch. I'm Su Yuting. First, the headlines. U.S. President Donald Trump threatens to soon strike a fortification linked to Iran's primary nuclear enrichment facility. China intensifies monitoring of risk areas in the mudslide zone as search and rescue operations continue in Xizang. Parts of Southeast Asia are blanketed in smog as Indonesia battles its worst wildfires in a decade on Borneo Island. We take stock of the 5 years since a strategic plan for the Guangdong-Macao in-depth cooperation zone was formulated. Our top story. President Donald Trump says that the United States may soon hit Iran's Pixel Mountain, a fortified site linked to Iran's major nuclear enrichment facility. Washington says Iran has moved some of its stockpile of highly enriched uranium to Pixel Mountain. And Iran has rejected the U.S.'s claim. Tehran says Pixel is empty. And the U.S. moves are doomed to fail. Meanwhile, Trump has downplayed the U.S. attacks on Iran as a military conflict instead of the war, calling it small potatoes. Since the June peace memorandum of understanding collapsed, the U.S. and Iran have been trading attacks. U.S. forces targeted nearly 60 Iranian targets around the Strait of Hormuz this week, from air defense sites to communication facilities. Iran's army spokesperson says its recent retaliatory strikes against U.S. targets are deterrent and preemptive. The remarks come after Tehran condemned the U.S. for an airstrike that hit a wedding party in southern Iran, killing 5 people and injuring nearly 70 others. Ehsan Kavani reports from Tehran.
2: Politically, we're seeing a very clear two-dimensional strategy from Tehran. On the diplomatic front, Iran has taken directly to the United Nations. Its envoy addressed the Security Council calling for immediate action against what it terms continued U.S. aggression. He explicitly warned that if the international community fails to uphold the law, it undermines diplomacy and threatens global peace. Iran is framing its actions as defensive and consistent with its right to self-defense under the Article 51 of the UN Charter. At the same time, on the ground and in the broader strategic narrative, the military response has been swift and decisive. The Army's spokesperson confirmed that operations were carried out by both the Army and the IRGC. He emphasized the speed of their reaction, saying that their first missiles and drones were launched at enemy bases within just 15 minutes of the American aggression. This is clearly intended to project a message of readiness and capability. The core of Iran's argument, both at the UN and in military statements, is that the U.S. is trying to weaken Iran's control over the Strait of Hormuz and undermine its sovereignty in the region. So the reaction is a combination of legal action at the Security Council and a show of force on the ground, reinforcing their claim to be the strategic waterway.
1: U.S. President J.D. Vance says a investigation is ongoing into the strike on the wedding in southern Iran. And he added that the U.S. never targets civilians. But as Nick Harper reports, weapon experts suggest the incident was a direct hit from U.S. munitions.
3: The U.S. has been speaking about this to say that the investigation is ongoing, but what they haven't done so far is admitted responsibility. They certainly haven't said that this was a U.S. munition that hit this wedding party. We heard from the U.S. Vice President J.D. Vance on Thursday. He was speaking about the issue. He said that investigation was ongoing. He said that the U.S. was investigating because obviously we care. He said we want to know what happened.
4: The United States never targets civilians in combat. We never will do that. We never have done that. And unfortunately, obviously, sometimes things happen. But in this particular case, I don't think that we have any information one way or the other.
3: As for the Pentagon, they have also said that investigation is ongoing, and they have reiterated that the U.S. never targets civilians. But that analysis from weapons experts certainly seems to be rather damning, suggesting that this was a direct hit and a direct hit from U.S. munitions, that this was not a ricochet, that the U.S. hit another target and then for the shrapnel perhaps hit that wedding. The weapons experts also not suggesting that it was any Iranian missile that hit the wedding party either. Of course, this is just another in a long list of civilian tragedies. You might remember at the beginning of this conflict, 6 months

0: Months ago, when that strike on a school killed about 175 children and teachers, that also was blamed on a US strike. The Pentagon has investigated that, but they haven't released their findings. And this latest incident with the wedding, of course, adding to that growing domestic pressure that the Trump administration is facing, poll after poll showing that the majority of Americans are against this conflict and want it to end as quickly as possible.
1: For more insights into the shifting landscape of the U.S.-Iran conflict, Professor Wang Jing, a Middle East studies expert, joins us in the studio. Well, thank you very much for joining us on Global Watch, Mr. Wang Jing. President Donald Trump says that the United States will soon strike Iran for its Pixel Mountain, which he believes holds large stockpiles of highly enriched uranium. So if that happens, what potential strategies and scenarios will unfold for this ongoing conflict and across the Middle East?
2: Well, first, I don't think it will really happen, because actually when the United States really attacks nuclear facilities or nuclear-related facilities, it will mean a major threat to U.S. national security. Although that we know that the conflict between the United States and Iran has already continued for quite a long time, but attack the targets inside Iran is one thing, but attack the nuclear facility is another thing. So once the Iran nuclear facility is under attack, it means that the further escalation of the tension and the further escalated the conflict between the two countries. So that's a very dangerous move. So that's why I think it's just some kind of the oral threats. But also, on the other hand, we cannot deny the possibilities of this kind of a threat, because for United States, particularly after the new aircraft carrier was deployed into this area, it means that we have already witnessed a very further coming back and further coming back of the possibilities of escalation during the past days. So for me, that the possibilities of the further escalation continues, but from the what is happening and what kind of the preparation made by United States against a possible war or possible conflict the future in Iran, I think this is just a kind of the oral threat. But again, we cannot deny the possibilities. We cannot never say never.
1: Yes, indeed. And we've seen already a week of escalating tensions and also military escalation between the United States and Iran, including mutual attacks and also civilian casualties. So what are the strategic considerations lie behind all of this?
2: Well, first, I think no matter what kind of the war, when the civilians casualties emerge, it means a kind of tragedy, because the war, not only the war between the two countries, but the war means also the suffering of the ordinary people. So it's very tragedy. And given that, as you mentioned, that the war might be further escalated between the two countries, I mean Iran and the United States, we have already witnessed many possibilities of the coming back of this escalation. But again, I think now what is happening is that both United States and Iran, they are actually showing their assertiveness. They are actually showing their very hotline stances. It means that divisions between the two countries over the Strait of Hormuz, how to manage the Strait of Hormuz, and how to manage the so-called Iran nuclear issue still continues. And also the divisions over the regional security issues, such as how, whether or not the Red Sea should be further managed peacefully, or what kind of the status in Yemen, in Lebanon, should be directed. These things are major divisions, another major division between the two countries, and these divisions will continue. So that's why the conflict or kind of the divisions and debates between the two countries will continue. But also, on the other hand, if you look at the rhetorics from Iran, from United States, they show their assertiveness, of course. But also, on the other hand, they try to manage or try to not lead to the further escalation of the tension, because both of them, although they speak very hardliner rhetorics, but they try to show they still have the room for negotiation. And they don't want to further provoke the escalation. So that's why I think in the future, of course, the small scale of the conflict and the clashes between the two countries will continue over the Strait of Hormuz, over the regional security issues, but there was still room for possible negotiations. So possibilities of war maintains, but also the room for negotiations still maintains.
1: Well, thank you very much indeed for your insights, as always, Mr. Wang Jing.
2: It's my great pleasure.
1: Since the U.S. war began on Iran in February, gasoline prices in the United States have gone up, making one of the country's busiest travel weekends of the year, the Labor Day weekend, pricier than ever.

0: Copper joins us again from Washington.
1: Short haul or long haul, costs are soaring. US military action against Iran and this week's flare-up in hostilities has driven up energy prices, while tanker traffic remains largely blocked in the Strait of Hormuz.
2: Oil prices have gone up rather dramatically this week on new escalations between the US and Iran, and continued Ukrainian drone attacks on Russia have continued to push gas and diesel prices higher.
1: Back home in the US, the knock-on effect means this Labor Day weekend is expected to be the most expensive for motorists on record. Gasoline costs around a dollar more per gallon than this time last year. And on Friday, the price of diesel hit an all-time high, reaching a record average price of $5.85 a gallon, up more than 55% since the start of the conflict in Iran in late February. Those higher fuel costs mean a further trickle-down impact for consumers, pushing up the cost of groceries, online orders, packages delivered by mail, really any product that's transported.
3: It's no wonder that many Americans are more worried about affordability than they were before the war began, before President Trump decided to start a conflict that most Americans didn't want in the first place.
1: But the White House maintains the Trump administration is not to blame for the elevated prices. With prices rising, the president's popularity is falling. His approval rating is now at its lowest level, with only one in three Americans approving of his performance, a perception that's unlikely to improve amongst the millions of motorists forking out more to fill up their vehicle this weekend. Nick Harper, CGTN, Washington.
0: U.S. President Donald Trump has confirmed the special envoys Steve Witkoff and Jared Kushner, Trump's son-in-law, are traveling to Moscow and Kyiv with a so-called proposal to end the war. U.S. online news outlet Axios says the two envoys will hold talks with Russian President Vladimir Putin on Saturday and Ukrainian President Volodymyr Zelensky on Sunday. Kremlin spokesperson Dmitry Peskov has not confirmed the reports. He says Moscow will inform the media when these contacts take place. Zelensky says Ukraine will guarantee the safety of Russian airspace when Witkoff and Kushner visit Moscow. He called on Russia to reciprocally halt attacks on Ukraine to ensure constructive and substantive talks. Coming up on Global Watch. China intensifies monitoring of risk areas in the must-fly zone as search and rescue operations continue in Xizang. Parts of Southeast Asia are blanketed in smog as Indonesia battles its worst wildfires in a decade on Borneo Island. Stay with us.
4: A vast land of 1.4 billion people. 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
0: You're watching Global Watch. Welcome back. Chinese authorities say 31 people have been confirmed dead and over 500 others are still missing, more than a week after devastating mudslide struck Jilin Port on the China-Nepal border in southwest China, Xizang Autonomous Region. As search and rescue operations continue, over 100 potential hazardous sites are being inspected and monitored. Drones have been deployed to monitor 65 square kilometers affected by the mudslide. Over 40 warning signs at median and high-risk sites have been installed, with dynamic checks and inspections along the rescue routes.

0: The massive mudslide cut off the main road to Jurong Port in southwest China, Xizang Autonomous Region. Reopening the route was critical to getting rescue teams and heavy equipment into the disaster zone. Sun Tianyuan speaks to the excavator operator who was forced to clear a path days after the disaster.
1: A week ago, this was the road Zhang Xiaojun was sent to reopen. By the time he arrived, the highway had disappeared beneath mud and floodwater.
2: I was on leave when I got the order. I immediately set off for Xizang and traveled through the night. By the next morning, I was in Jurong.
1: The next day, Zhang reached a damaged section of the road. His excavator was among the first to move forward.
2: The whole road was covered by mud and debris. All we could see was a fast-moving river.
1: A mountain on one side, a raging river on the other. With the highway completely blocked, the team had no choice but to carve out a temporary route through the rushing water.
2: We dropped rocks into the water, but the current would wash them away. So we had to use bigger rocks and build it up, little by little.
1: The most challenging section took a full day and night to complete. For Zhang, it was the largest mudslide he had encountered in his 23 years of rescue work.
2: The current was incredibly strong. When we put the bucket into the water, you could feel the force of the current pushing the excavator and even turning it.
1: Back home, his family was following the operation from afar.
2: My daughter kept video calling me. Every time she would say, "Dad, please stay safe."
1: For Zhang, there was only one goal: get the road open and give rescuers a way through. Eventually, he did. Sun Tianyuan, CGTN, Jurong, Xizang Autonomous Region.
0: Official aerial surveys show a level of normal water flow in the upstream and downstream river channels of a previous barrier lake. The lake formed near the confluence of the Chechongkong Kolo River in Nepal and Pyopo Sampo River in China. Authorities say 14 glacial lakes also remain generally stable. Meteorological data show that light to moderate rain is expected around the Jurong Port in the coming days. Authorities have urged rescue personnel on the front line to closely monitor rainfall and water conditions and move to safer areas when necessary. Nepali Foreign Minister Xie Se Kanol says Nepal is grateful for China's proactive support for the country's ongoing response to the devastating mudslides. Kanol says China has provided Nepal with near real-time information by sharing the satellite and monitoring data, helping Nepali authorities track further disaster risks. He also expressed the thanks for China's relief supplies and technical assistance. And the China Meteorological Administration has given Nepal a range of meteorological tools through a homegrown AI-powered early warning system called Mazu. The cloud-based version, customized for Nepal, has arrived for trial use. China has also delivered three batches of relief supplies to Kathmandu, extended humanitarian assistance, and provided experts in medical tunnel rescue and forensic identification. A senior Nepali journalist has highlighted the importance of China-Nepal cooperation in a disaster response, particularly in information and technology sharing. Shachal Chadra Bajongri of Nepal's National News Agency said expanding access to technology can help countries strengthen their preparedness for extreme weather and natural disasters, enable them to respond more effectively when disasters strike.
3: I really appreciate the developments that the government of China and the people of China have done. And being the closest neighbor and very old friend, Nepal and China, we have been working together since long. Government of China and government of Nepal have been working together in extreme weather conditions. But it is very important that the government of China has been assisting Nepal in sharing information, be it of floods or any other natural disasters, and the equipment you have developed, they are very useful, and we must work together again to, you know, how we can have access to such equipment. And I must say on record that government of China

0: China has been assisting us, you know, with these important equipment. Very recently also, the second consignment of different equipment we received in Chathamandu. So government of Nepal and government of China are working together in close coordination. This is very important. Best friends as ever, and the very close friends. Extreme weather events devastated our side and even in China's side. So when we develop clean energy, and there is a less likelihood of floods or mudslides, or you know, because we are using the clean energy. So to generate, of course, generate electricity is required, water is required, but we don't have to construct dams when we have the solar power, or you know, so we can mitigate such to some extent, not in entirety, but to some extent we can you know, mitigate such disasters. And our prudence, you know, the use of technology, and this is very important that you have been doing, and hope one day we will be able to reap benefit from friends like you.
1: Nepali authorities say around 1,300 people have been killed in the August 26 mudslide. Among the 5,000 people still missing are nearly 600 foreign nationals from more than 30 countries. Some 300 people have been rescued, and search efforts continue for the missing. For the victims' families, the wait has been a traumatic and agonizing journey. CGTN's Ravinder Bawa reports from Kathmandu.
2: For families still waiting for a word on their loved ones, the search has entered a painful new phase. As hopes of finding survivors begin to fade, relatives are now lining up at the DNA collection centers in Kathmandu. The samples will be used to identify those who lost their lives in Nepal's devastating flash floods. Vishal Vignesh has travelled all the way from the United States to search for his parents and three other family members. They were a part of the Kailash Mansarovar pilgrimage. They had spoken to their son a few minutes before the tragedy unfolded.
3: It is a catastrophic situation, unfortunately, where there are certain limitations that the Nepal Army has put on internationals and their ability to access the point. So we are not able to go to Raswagad at this point, which is my hope to at least go to some of the camps and try to see if we can get some semblance of their existence.
2: The wall of the missing in this Kathmandu hospital is the last desperate attempt by families to find out about their loved ones. It is difficult to identify bodies as they are mutilated and decomposed, but the authorities are preserving DNA and other forensic details to identify them later. Swati Bagreta's family, like many others, has not given up hope. Her 13-year-old daughter is still waiting for her mother to return from what was meant to be her dream trip to Kailash Mansarovar.
4: For her mama is the only one, like, person in the world, like, whom she loves the most. And for her mama, Anusha is the... So that's why I think the connection is going to bring them back together. And I'm very sure Swati has that in mind. Anusha is always in her mind.
2: A special cell has been established to coordinate with the families of missing foreign nationals and keep them informed as search and identification efforts continue. On Thursday, the foreign minister briefed the diplomatic community in Kathmandu, assuring them that the safety and well-being of foreign nationals remains the government's top priority.
5: The emergency control room, ECR of the ministry, continues to coordinate closely with relevant agencies, our diplomatic missions, and the families of the missing foreign nationals. Every day, ECR receives about 200 inquiries from all over the world. The emergency hotline remains fully operational from 7 a.m. to 10 p.m.
2: But for families still waiting, every passing day brings more anxiety. They want to know what happened to their loved ones, who set out on a journey they had long dreamed of and sadly not knowing

0: could be their last. Ravinder Bawa, CGTN, Kathmandu.
1: Indonesia is battling its worst haze crisis in a decade as hundreds of wildfires burn across Kalimantan on the island of Borneo. And cities have been blanketed in toxic smoke. Air quality has reached hazardous levels. And haze has now crossed into neighboring countries. Our correspondent Sakina Aluwalia reports.
2: The haze crisis in Kalimantan is worsening, where thick smoke from hundreds of wildfires burning across the province is choking several cities. Visibility has dropped to as little as 1 to 10 meters in some areas. In central Kalimantan, air quality is so poor that it reached 780 on the IQ Air Index. This is what environmental experts consider as extremely hazardous and what health authorities consider very unsafe. The fires are burning largely on peatland. This is carbon-rich land that has been drained over decades for palm oil plantations, farming, and pulp and paper production. When it's drained, peatland becomes extremely flammable and tends to produce toxic haze long after the fires are put out. Indonesia's Disaster Mitigation Agency has warned that El Nino is acting as a catalyst, enabling these fires to spread faster and farther than in a normal dry season. Unfortunately, authorities say the fires are showing no signs of stopping, and they're warning residents that the worst may still be ahead. Environmental groups recorded close to 7,000 hotspots just in the final week of August alone, with Kalimantan accounting for more than 5,000 of them. The smoke has also spread beyond Indonesia's borders, reaching Malaysia and as far as the Philippines. In Malaysia's Sarawak state, schools have been temporarily closed. In Indonesia, more than 1 million students across six provinces have shifted to online learning, and some flights out of Kalimantan have also been disrupted. Indonesia's forestry minister has called September a critical month, warning that rainfall may not return until early October. The government has deployed cloud seeding aircraft and water bombing helicopters. They've also issued special permits for foreign aircrafts to support the firefighting. However, environmental groups say that the focus on firefighting and law enforcement alone is not enough. What needs to change, according to them, is the broader approach to land governance. Silkina Aluwalia, CGTN, Jakarta.
1: The World Meteorological Organization says the current El Nino is expected to strengthen in the coming months, peak towards the end of this year and last until February 2027. UN Secretary General Antonio Guterres warns the world has entered the extreme weather danger zone. El Nino is a natural climate pattern marked by warmer waters in the central and eastern equatorial Pacific Ocean. And a very strong El Nino could sharply increase the risk of extreme heat, droughts and flooding worldwide.
3: The planet has experienced El Nino since before humans were around. The problem, particularly with such a strong El Nino coming along, is that it is coming on top of climate change. So El Nino, because it also adds heat into the climate system, it adds a greater degree of chaos to our weather. It drives extreme weather. Putting that on top of the extreme weather that we're already seeing from climate change just makes everything so much more dangerous. So all the indications are that it is one of the strongest, perhaps the strongest in living memory. In the next few years, in the next decade or so, we can expect to see more of this dangerous extreme heat, drought, water shortages, and then when the storms come, very, very heavy rain, which falling on parched ground, can very quickly turn to very dangerous flash flooding.
4: But this El Nino will deliver a major blow to communities, economies and supply chains across the globe. So many sectors will be affected: agriculture, trade, fisheries, health, energy, transport, water resources, disaster management, to name but a few. We are already seeing disruption and devastation from droughts and floods and extreme weather. We expect these impacts to multiply and cascade as El Nino intensifies.
1: Hungary has announced plans for large-scale afforestation.

0: program worth of tens of millions of dollars to combat climate pressures. Prime Minister Peter Magaya says tree planting will be paired with water retention measures to bolster resilience against the heat and extreme weather. August this year was Hungary's hottest month in its history and the fourth driest since 1901. Water reserves have been depleted, affecting fish farming. Pablo Gutierrez has more from Western Hungary.
1: This is not a normal day of fishing. It's a rescue operation. The net is closing around thousands of fish, but there is no celebration in the catch. These workers are trying to save what's left. The pond has lost so much water that the fish are running out of places to survive.
2: We are being forced to fish out of this pond, something we don't like to do. But since only 30% of the lake's water remains, we have to collect all the fish.
1: After all the fish are pulled from the water, they are loaded onto a truck and taken to a temporary pond where the conditions are better. For Ferenc Lavai, this is the result of a summer, the like of which his farm has never seen before.
2: I spoke with colleagues who worked here in the 1970s, and they said they'd never seen a water shortage like this either. This is unprecedented.
1: The problem is not just the amount of water. It's what happens when that water gets hot. As ponds become shallower, temperatures rise, and oxygen levels fall, fish become stressed, and entire stocks can die.
2: We usually produce about 1,000 tons of fish each year. This year, we've already lost about 350 tons, and it's not over.
3: The challenge is clear for fish farms here in Hungary. The hotter the water gets, the more dangerous it is for these fish. There's less oxygen, they cannot breathe. Hungary produces around 23,500 tons of fish annually, and most of that production is coming from ponds just like this one. That means that the entire industry right now is under pressure.
1: Boros studies aquatic ecosystems at the Balaton Limnology Research Institute. He says rising...

0: 船自2024年入列后首次赴海外执行任务。他先后访问瑙鲁、斐济、汤加、牙买加、巴巴多斯、巴布亚新几内亚，并提供医疗服务。2026年4月26号，和谐使命2025任务
1: and $19 million in science tech research and innovation and Guangdong Macau Traditional Chinese Medicine Science and Technology Industrial Park hosts 137 companies, including 70 from Macau. Financial connectivity is expanding. Since the pilot launch of the multifunctional free trade account in 2024, more than 700 accounts were opened as of February this year.And cross-border fund transferred exceeded $70 million. Meanwhile, new tourism mechanisms are bringing Guangdong and Macau closer, such as the One Exhibition, Two Cities initiative. And a multi-stop tourism industry chain linking Hengqin and Macau has taken shape, attracting visitors from the whole China and beyond.Macau has also kicked off its third five-year plan, and the roadmap unveiled last month runs through 2030 and is aligned with China's national 15th five-year plan. CGTN's Chen Lanyo spoke to City University of Macau's rector, Jun Liu, about how the SAR's education system will evolve over the next 5 years under the plan and what this means for local young people and their global counterparts.
2: Over the next 5 years, Macau aims to better integrate education, talent, as well as technology, particularly in the Hengqin Cooperation Zone. What opportunities will that create for the region's education system?
3: Yeah, according to the plan, education, talent cultivation, and technology will be intertwined. That means that education will be informed by the industry, enhanced by technology.And in Macau, we have already developed the economic zone in Hengqin. That interconnection will greatly expand the opportunities for education. For instance, in Hengqin, we are going to develop an international university hub. That means number of universities will enter Hengqin to expand its course offerings to recruit students, but more importantly, to internationalize campus by creating somethingthat the industry wants, and also that will help Hengqin to be more internationalized to link the East and the West. Currently, several universities have already entered University of Macau, Macau Polytechnic University, and Macau University of Tourism. They have already recruited students, but the plan, in the next few years, we are going to have about 20,000 university students.Adding to 60,000 students in Macau, so we are going to have the synergies, about 80,000 students altogether. But the interchange and interconnection will create lots of opportunities for exchange, for knowledge transfer, and for enhancing the job opportunities.
2: What does that actually mean for young people, especially when it comes to career development?
3: Well, Macau is very small in general. It only has about 650,000 people. So in order to help young people to have job opportunities, we must create some new disciplines, some new courses closely linked to industry. So Macau has already issued called a talent scheme. They are recruiting talents at three levels. One is what we call outstanding talent,They are the leaders in different fields. They have won international recognition and awards. The second tier are outstanding people who are also well-known people in the field, and they can also have impact in their respective fields. And the third tier is more technical. People who have particular skills will be recruited. That has a great implication for young talent, because nowadays, according to the government'sstrategic plan, we are going to have 1+4 areas that includes technology, finance, health and wellness, and also we call it cultural heritage. So in these four areas, if students study for their master's or PhD or even undergraduate majors, they will be able to have opportunities to find a job in Macau.And with the expansion of Hengqin as a part of total development, Students will also seek opportunities to be employed in Hengqin.

0: because the hand chain creates opportunities for the synergies between education and industry, and also that will eventually expand to what we call the Greater Bay Area. So with that kind of flow, young people will have great future for employment, for their contribution to the deep development zone between Hengqin and Macau.
1: For more analysis, we're now very pleased to be joined by Shi Jiao, Associate Professor at Peking University, HSBC Business School. Well, thank you very much for joining us, Ms. Shi. This year marks the fifth anniversary of the Hengqin Plan. So what is the most iconic achievement so far, and how has it benefited Macau's integration into the national development strategy?
2: Well, when we talk about the Hengqin area, I think the most groundbreaking achievement is definitely the institutional integration under the new governance system. So basically, Guangdong Province and Macau are running the zone together, which is a huge deal because, we have very different legal and custom systems across the borders. Now, they are operating in the exact same space. It demonstrates really how this idea of one country, two system work in real life. Over the years, I have traveled to Macau many times, and the border crossing nowadays has become super smooth. Basically, you go through the gates once, and in about 30 seconds, you are on the other side. So now the physical border feels almost invisible. On top of that, of course, the zone provides ample room for industries and businesses to expand. As new industries are growing there, the community connection there has grown along with that. Thousands of Macau residents now are living in the Hengqin area and working there, with new neighborhoods and schools that, follow Macau's curriculum. We're not only talking about, a business expansion per se anymore. It's becoming a real home where people can enjoy a seamless lifestyle.
1: Yes, indeed. Fruitful outcome so far. And Macau's third five-year plan sees Hengqin as a key to diversifying its economy. What concrete growth potential do these new industries actually bring?
2: Well, for decades, everybody know Macau as, it's a gaming industry, right? So it was all about gaming and traveling, and that was inherently somewhat fragile. For example, during the COVID, we know that both these industries has suffered quite a collapse. Now Hengqin is completely changing this picture. It's giving Macau the space it desperately needs to diversify. For businesses in Macau, Hengqin is a massive opportunity. The businesses will get access to a much larger physical space and, better yet, the huge mainland market. Plus, of course, the tax incentives. Businesses registered and created in Macau can produce in Hengqin area. An example you just mentioned in the program, in fact, is traditional Chinese medicine. It lets Macau brands to scale up their manufacturing and reach global markets in a way they never could have without the zone. And the best part is really how this translates into people who are living there. It's creating high-quality jobs for Macau residents, especially the young generation who wants to get into high-tech or finance. Beyond working, I think the living experience has gotten so much better as well. Macau residents can use their medical insurance in Hengqin, get access to their familiar medicine, etc. And with the light rail connecting both sides, commuting is a breeze. It's really giving people a higher quality of life and a genuine sense of belonging in a brand new community here.
1: Yes, indeed. As you mentioned, we've already seen lots of progress since the Hengqin Plan was initiated 5 years ago. So, looking ahead to the next 5 years, what are Hengqin Macau integration's biggest advantages and top priorities going forward?
2: Well, talking about advantage, I think what's really smart about this Hengqin project is this model of synergy it creates with the Greater Bay Area. Think of it as a division of labor. So Macau brings its international connections, its free port status, its global network. And on the other hand, Hengqin is going to provide the land, the advanced manufacturing supply chains, which are basically already there.

0: and a direct access to mainland's 1.4 billion people. For example, researchers in Macau can develop new tech like OLED materials and then have it manufactured and tested on real production lines right next door in Hengqin. So when we look forward, I think the focus is all about deepening that integration. So the next 5 years are going to be crucial. We are talking about even softer borders, like making it easier for professional qualifications to be recognized on both sides and sorting out definitely cross-border data flow. On the infrastructure side, I think there are big plans already in motion to connect the light rail system and build a new cross-border passage to make travel even easier and faster. So the ultimate goal here is to create a truly integrated and self-sustaining community where the resources of the Greater Bay Area and the international platform of Macau can work together seamlessly.
1: Thank you very much indeed, Ms. Xu Jiao, Associate Professor at Peking University HSBC Business School. Great to have your insights. For decades, cross-border businesses have been capitalized on Macau's international connections and expertise while tapping into the resources and opportunities available across the mainland. Now, that model is entering a new phase, with neighboring Zhuhai taking on an increasingly important role in Macau's development. And local brewing industry has benefited from Macau's third five-year plan. Huang Fei reports from Zhuhai in South China's Guangdong province.
2: It started as a small experiment in craft brewing nearly three decades ago. Now, these bottles carry an iconic name in Asia's beverage industry.
3: Macau beer was first introduced by an American individual, a young person from the U.S. He started his garage factory, a little brewery in Kalawan Island in 1996. And at that time, craft beer was something very new to Asia.
2: Over the years, this small garage brewery has changed hands several times. Today, it's a highly automated, eco-friendly factory in Zhuhai, just 30 minutes from the Macau border. Charles Choi's family became part owners in 2018, a year before Beijing introduced the Greater Bay Area Initiative, linking Hong Kong and Macau with nine cities in Guangdong to form an integrated economic hub.
3: The Greater Bay Area concept, it's not new, because we have been doing that for many years. In 2003, the gaming concessions were open, large flow of capital coming into Macau to do more high-end business on hotels and integrated resorts. We had the need to move our brewery to a place where we could have larger space and get our workforce easier, which is Zhuhai.
2: Zhuhai offered another critical advantage, an exclusive source of natural mineral water, ideal for making beer.
3: We have our global procurement system, which can sort of weather out a lot of this supply and also pricing problem.
2: Globalization runs deep in Zhuhai's history. As one of China's first four special economic zones, it has welcomed foreign investment for over four decades.
4: Well, Zhuhai has always been a front runner in China's reform and opening up policy. In fact, late Chinese leader Deng Xiaoping highlighted this during his first visit to the city and to the Zhuhai beer factory in 1984. Today, business ties between Zhuhai and Macau are increasing, with manufacturing, technologies, and services industries all benefiting from closer cross-border integration.
5: Macau is not only the free port and separate customs tariff, and also we are designated by the central government as the platform between China and Portuguese-speaking countries. Nearly 300 million population, which is a huge market.
2: Under Macau's third five-year plan, the city aims to raise the share of non-gaming sectors to approximately 60% of GDP by 2030. As Macau presses ahead with economic diversification, Zhuhai and the Hengqin Cooperation Zone are taking on an increasingly important role by bringing together Macau's international strengths with resources and opportunities across the border. The partnership is creating new avenues for growth and development. Huang Fei, CGTN, Zhuhai, Guangdong Province.
1: You're watching Global Watch. Before we go, let's recap the headlines this hour. U.S. President Donald Trump threatens to soon strike a fortification linked to Iran's primary nuclear enrichment facility. China intensifies monitoring of risk areas in the mudslide zone as search and rescue operations continue in Xizang. Parts of Southeast Asia are planted in smog as Indonesia battles its worst wildfires in a decade on Borneo Island. And a strategic plan to develop China's Guangdong-Macao in-depth cooperation zone in Hengqin demonstrates the strengths of one country, two systems. That's it for this edition of Global Watch on CGTN. I'm Su Yuting in Beijing. Thank you very much for your company. Stay with me for The World Today, coming up next.

0: 太美了。它的天，它的水，我们就准备就在那里跟海沐浴。
1: For centuries, the South China Sea has been a fishing ground, a corridor of commerce, and a meeting place of civilizations.
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3: Tension between China and the West is becoming acute.
4: U.S. of course is conducting what it calls freedom of navigation.
5: Disputed territory in the South China Sea.
1: Before the 20th century, South China Sea was never a hotspot issue.
6: Right. Before then, nobody was interested in the oil and gas out there.
7: 中国人和南海周边国家的人们2000多年来和睦相处，没有发生过争端，还是地缘政治发生了变化。

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1: I'm afraid very often the case with the United States is quite shameless.
2: 美国作为一个域外势力，主要的目的还是为了遏制中国。
3: Who actually has used force? It's the Filipinos.
4: 菲律宾上台，请立即离开。
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6: We urge the Philippines to stop making provocations.
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9: 公众看不到。
8: 对，看不到。
10: First of all, we should have better understanding on the real situation of the South China Sea.
11: 中国海警21550舰，你们辛苦了。
6: What is really at stake here?And how can we secure regional prosperity as well as global stability? From Beijing, we head south to hear from leading experts, visit an ancient fishing town, and travel all the way to Huangyan Dao in search of the facts behind the South China Sea dispute.

Audrey. This is Sansha Cruz Formation, China, conducting the 2026 routine patrol mission in the South China Sea. The warship, illegally grounded as an idol for 27 years,

0: We urge the Philippines to stop making provocations.
1: In much of the Western media, the South China Sea story is already framed.
2: China's Coast Guard and militia fishing boats have been accused of swarming the shoal and using increasingly forceful methods to harass Filipino crews.
1: But is that true? Or are we looking at not just a dispute at sea, but also a war of perception?
3: For the Philippines, which sits in the South China Sea, the concern is on the doorstep.
4: Precisely because we do not want to use force, we just use water cannons, yeah, to dispel them. The Filipino Coast Guard used force against the Chinese fishermen. We have been trying very hard to exercise self-restraint. China is not having war with any other countries. China has not fired on anyone. And we have never talked about using force against anyone. These are facts. The rusted ship of the Filipino Coast Guard was a deliberate strand in 1999. So that means it is already 27 years. You can imagine how easy it would be for us to deal with, one or two dozens of Filipino maritime soldiers. But we haven't done anything, right? So this is a kind of a goodwill.
5: Since 2023, Manila has pursued what it calls an assertive transparency campaign, using staged photo ops to generate media exposure, portraying China as the aggressor. This approach draws on Project Mushu, led by retired U.S. Air Force Colonel Ray Powell. Western reporters have been taken aboard Philippine vessels during confrontations near Chinese islands and reefs, turning maritime frictions into ready-made media narratives.
6: I think it has to be very strongly stressed that the Chinese have showed great restraint and not exercised the use of force to expel the Filipinos from what is Chinese territory. They are the aggressors in the South China Sea by occupying these islands, and they occupy them militarily.
5: A Filipino scholar spoke with me on camera for this documentary, and then the scholar had a sudden change of hearts and asked the footage not be aired. It seems that when it comes to the South China Sea, political pressure is felt both on land and at sea.
6: The American State Department record shows that they have historically not considered that Philippines had any credible claim to the islands of the South China Sea, but that it would be politically, strategically, geopolitically interesting for America to encourage the Philippines to make claims. That is really quite a disturbing and unfortunate development.
4: Very few people actually would know the details of such a complicated issue, right? It's not only in Western, the narrative, it's also the narratives of these countries concerned, right? For the small countries in Southeast Asia, I think it is somehow natural for them to amplify this issue because China is so big.
7: You would agree that some of our neighbors are actually exploiting great power rivalry.
4: Of course they would do that because it serves their interest, right? Because they concluded this is the best way to serve their interests.
8: 利用南海问题制造中国南海威胁论，抹黑中国，中国在南海改变现状，中国在南海一大技巧实行霸凌政策，它已经成了一个完整的一个叙事逻辑。实际上中国和东盟在南海，我们主流是什么？是和平，是合作。
4: The United States keep on sending ships and aircraft in the name of freedom of navigation, right? If they would do this in line with the international maritime law, which is UN Convention on the Law of the Sea, why haven't they ratified it? So if it is not good, why would you challenge others in the name of it, right?
5: Freedom of navigation means ships should be able to pass through international waters without unlawful interference. The U.S. claims that China is endangering that freedom. But what is really happening here? Professor Hu Bo of Peking University has spent years tracking real-time activity across the South China Sea, using data to bring transparency while others seek to muddy the waters.
9: 这个是
4: 南

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2: The United States is renewing our leadership in the Asia Pacific, and our engagement is rooted, and that includes the Philippines.
0: 南海很大，它只有在进入中国、逼近中国大陆的领空，或者是西沙、中沙和南沙的12海里，那解放军才会参与行动去拦截。一般情况下，就是跟踪监视。这个我们去关岛、夏威夷的专属经济区，美军也是跟踪监视。
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3: 收到。
5: International media narratives often obscure a simple fact: the South China Sea remains one of the world's most open and prosperous seas.
1: Has your team also observed underreported stories of cooperation in the South China Sea?
6: A lot of cooperation, actually. Medias, I think, don't like this kind of issue too much.
1: We like it. Don't worry.
6: Yeah. So you can explain more on this issue.
1: Could you give us some examples? Like, what does data tell us about cooperation in the South China Sea?
6: China has provided a lot of help to other coast states. For instance, on the search and the rescue.And also environmental protection. And also China protects the sea snails. Issues are very sensitive in other claimant states in the Southeast Asia.
1: The other thing is the Chinese culture, our traditions. So we tend to do things quietly and try
6: Yes.
1: not to brag about
6: Yes.
1: it. And do you think we're going towards the right direction? And as time goes by,Eventually, the world will get to see the truth.
6: That's your job. So we just gave the information and data. But I agree with you that China does better than seeing.

0: 中国海警21550零舰，希望你们继续坚守战位，维护好国家主权安全和海洋权益，守护好我们的蓝色国土和幸福家园。
1: 报告，你们注意安全。
2: So where does the South China Sea dispute go from here? If anything constructive can be drawn from the Strait of Hormuz crisis, it may be the clarity it forces on Asia.
3: If you look at what's happened to Iran, look at the statement by President Trump about ending all civilization there. Would we want that happening in our own countries? Would we want that happening in our neighborhood? And I think those lessons are being learned. How do we prevent that from happening in this part of the world? The only answer can be we work together amongst ourselves.

0: 回来啦，干杯。嗯，好喝。
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2: So I've come back to Tianmen, this time simply to sit with friends again and enjoy a taste of everyday life here.
1: This sea, 还有龙虾，还有这个红果螺，是我们Tianmen的比较代表性的。以前老爸他们在海上吃鱼，是怎么样吃的？从鱼的眼睛部分切断，眼睛的前部分就吃。眼睛的后部分就不吃了。
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1: 出去以后再回来看到这些变化，就觉得特别舒服，也特别感动。爷爷那边人就是开帆船，慢慢的有发动机了，就在帆船上面安装发动机，帆船加发动机加更路部的一个航海时代，到了气动船加更路部的航海时代，现在就是电子设备航海时代。我们造大船，闯深海，捕大鱼。
2: The South China Sea has also been about enriching each other's dinner tables and ways of life. The ancient maritime Silk Road carried Chinese porcelain, tea and silk across the South China Sea to ports throughout the region and beyond. In return, coconuts from the Malay archipelago, sweet potatoes from the Philippines, and champa rice from Vietnam, along with spices and ideas, came into China.
1: 中国的第一棵胡椒树都是从我们琼海这边上来的，
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1: 对。
2: And after days at sea, through sunrises, sunsets and endless blue, one thought has stayed with me. This sea is too vast and too full of life to be reduced to conflict alone.
1: 梦想其实很简单，就是过好小日子，每个人都开开心心，幸幸福福。

The disputes may not vanish tomorrow, but we have the wisdom to manage our differences, resist external interference, and keep this sea open, peaceful, and alive.

At noon, in the wilderness of the mountain, Cinereus vultures are searching for food. They have been hovering all morning, their eyes constantly scanning the hillside a few kilometers away. Vultures have their own hunting patterns. They pay special attention to animals lying alone on the ground.

Cinereus vulture is the largest bird of prey in the Highland area. Bare mountains and open plains are the best places for them to find food. Decaying carcasses of large animals are their favorite. As a strong raptor, an adult Cinereus vulture is about 1.2 meters long. The wingspan of about 3 meters is big enough to wrap around a Tibetan wild ass. Feeding on dead animals requires their skillful hooked beaks. Even the toughest cowhide can be easily torn apart with that. The vultures glide in the air, keeping distance from their prey on the ground. They fly low to examine the horse and the surroundings. Cinereus vultures are very patient. They can watch continuously for about 2 days, just like this. A Tibetan dog has been with the horse for a whole day, while the vultures circle over the carcass. Vultures fly upwards on a thermal, like many other birds. They enjoy soaring in the air for a long time. Most Cinereus vultures have featherless neck and head. The exposed skin helps regulate their body temperature. They usually settle on the alpine meadows and in the valleys. Able to dissipate heat quickly through the skin, they can easily adapt to dramatic temperature changes

After a long observation, the vultures are sure about the death of the little horse. They land one after another, watching carefully and biding their time. They are ready. The moment the dog leaves, they will rush over to the horse. The smell of the carcass could lure scenarious vultures from tens of kilometers away. Those vultures would fly at a speed of over 100 kilometers an hour towards the feast.

the vast mountains and forests, signs of danger often hide in plain sight. The strong prey on the weak. This is the law of nature.

might think you are better informed in an information age. The fact is, people are more often misled by misinformation. You might think every voice is heard in a digital world. The fact is, many nations and peoples are still underrepresented. And data poverty shuts out many. We at CGTN are committed to transcending the information gap and the digital divide. CGTN, bridging nations and civilizations. 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

0: U.S. President Donald Trump threatened to soon strike a fortification linked to Iran's primary nuclear enrichment facility. China intensifies monitoring of risk areas in the mudslide zone as search and rescue operations continue in Xizang. Parts of Southeast Asia are blanketed in smog as Indonesia battles its worst wildfires in a decade on Borneo Island.And China's Greater Bay Area further consolidates economic synergy with Guangdong and Macau's joint development of Hengqin. Hello and welcome to the World Today on CGTN, coming to you live from Beijing. I'm Su Yuting. Our top story. U.S. President Donald Trump says that the United States may soon hit Iran's Pixel Mountain, a fortified site linked to Iran's major nuclear enrichment facility.Washington says Iran has moved some of its stockpile of highly enriched uranium to Pixel Mountain. And Iran has rejected U.S.'s claim. Tehran says Pixel is empty, and the U.S. moves are doomed to fail. Meanwhile, Trump has downplayed the U.S. attacks on Iran as a military conflict, instead of war, calling it small potatoes. Since the June peace memorandum of understanding collapsed, the U.S. and Iran have been trading attacks.U.S. forces targeted nearly 60 Iranian targets around the Strait of Hormuz this week, from air defense sites to communications facilities. Iran's army spokesperson says its recent retaliatory strikes against the U.S. targets are deterrent and preemptive. The remarks come after Tehran condemned the U.S. for an airstrike that hit a wedding party in southern Iran, killing 5 people and injuring nearly 70 others. Ihsan Kavani reports from Tehran.
1: Politically, we're seeing a very clear two-dimensional strategy from Tehran. On the diplomatic front, Iran has taken directly to the United Nations. Its envoy addressed the Security Council calling for immediate action against what it terms continued U.S. aggression. He explicitly warned that if the international communityfails to uphold the law, it undermines diplomacy and threatens global peace. Iran is

0: framing its actions as defensive and consistent with its rights to self-defense under the Article 51 of the UN Charter. At the same time, on the ground and in the broader strategic narrative, the military response has been swift and decisive. The Army's spokesperson confirmed that operations were carried out by both the Army and the IRGC. He emphasized the speed of their reaction, saying that their first missiles and drones were launched at enemy bases within just 15 minutes of the American aggression. This is clearly intended to project a message of readiness and capability. The core of Iran's argument, both at the UN and in military statements, is that the U.S. is trying to weaken Iran's control over the Strait of Hormuz and undermine its sovereignty in the region. So the reaction is a combination of legal action at the Security Council and a show of force on the ground, reinforcing their claim to be the strategic waterway.
1: U.S. Vice President J.D. Vance says the investigation is ongoing into the strike on the wedding in southern Iran. He added that the U.S. never targets civilians. But as Nick Harper reports, weapon experts suggest the incident was a direct hit from U.S. munitions.
2: The U.S. has been speaking about this to say that the investigation is ongoing, but what they haven't done so far is admitted responsibility. They certainly haven't said that this was a U.S. munition that hit this wedding party. We heard from the U.S. Vice President J.D. Vance on Thursday. He was speaking about the issue. He said that investigation was ongoing. He said that the U.S. was investigating because obviously we care. He said we want to know what happened.
3: The United States never targets civilians in combat. We never will do that. We never have done that. And unfortunately, obviously, sometimes things happen. But in this particular case, I don't think that we have any information one way or the other.
2: As for the Pentagon, they have also said that investigation is ongoing, and they have reiterated that the U.S. never targets civilians. But that analysis from weapons experts certainly seems to be rather damning, suggesting that this was a direct hit and a direct hit from U.S. munitions, that this was not a ricochet, that the U.S. hit another target and then for the shrapnel perhaps hit that wedding. The weapons experts also not suggesting that it was any Iranian missile that hit the wedding party either. Of course, this is just another in a long list of civilian tragedies. You might remember at the beginning of this conflict 6 months ago when that strike on a school killed about 175 children and teachers. That also was blamed on a U.S. strike. The Pentagon has investigated that, but they haven't released their findings. And this latest incident with the wedding, of course, adding to that growing domestic pressure that the Trump administration is facing, poll after poll showing that the majority of Americans are against this conflict and want it to end as quickly as possible.
1: Since the U.S. war on Iran began in February, gasoline prices in the United States have gone up, making one of the country's busiest travel weekends of this year, the Labor Day weekend, pricier than ever. Nick Harper joins us again from Washington.
4: Short haul or long haul, costs are soaring. U.S. military action against Iran and this week's flare-up in hostilities has driven up energy prices, while tanker traffic remains largely blocked in the Strait of Hormuz.
5: Oil prices have gone up rather dramatically this week on new escalations between the U.S. and Iran, and continued Ukrainian drone attacks on Russia have continued to push gas and diesel prices higher.
4: Back home in the U.S., the knock-on effect means this Labor Day weekend is expected to be the most expensive for motorists on record. Gasoline costs around a dollar more per gallon than this time last year. And on Friday, the price of diesel hit an all-time high, reaching a record average price of $5.85 a gallon, up more than 55% since the start of the conflict in Iran in late February. Those higher fuel costs mean a further trickle-down impact for consumers, pushing up the cost of groceries, online orders, packages delivered by mail, really any product that's transported.
6: It's no wonder that many Americans are more worried about affordability than they were before the war began, before President Trump decided to start a conflict that most Americans didn't want in the first place.
4: But the White House maintains the Trump administration is not to blame for the elevated prices. With prices rising, the president's popularity is falling. His approval rating is now at its lowest level, with only one in three Americans approving of his performance, a perception that's unlikely to improve amongst the millions of motorists forking out more to fill up their vehicle this weekend. Nick Harper, CGTN, Washington.
1: U.S. President Donald Trump has confirmed the special envoys Steve Witkoff and Jared Kushner. Trump's son-in-law are traveling to Moscow and Kyiv with the so-called proposal to end the war. U.S. online news outlet Axios says the two envoys will hold talks with Russian President Vladimir Putin on Saturday and Ukrainian President Volodymyr Zelensky on Sunday. Kremlin spokesperson Dmitry Peskov has not confirmed the reports. He says Moscow will inform the media when these contacts take place. And Zelensky says Ukraine will guarantee the safety of Russian airspace when Witkoff and Kushner visit Moscow. He called on Russia to reciprocally halt attacks on Ukraine to ensure constructive and substantive talks.
7: Facing the unknown is always difficult. In a world in turmoil, it's easy to lose orientation. But when the storms come, we have to see the possibilities, reinvent, find new opportunities, discover a path forward. 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
1: You're watching The World Today. Welcome back. Chinese authorities say 31 people have been confirmed dead, and over 500 others are still missing, more than a week after devastating mudslide struck Jurong Port on the China-Nepal border in southwest China's Xizang Autonomous Region. As search and rescue operations continue, over 100 potential hazardous sites are being inspected and monitored. Drones have been deployed to monitor 65 square kilometers affected by the mudslide. Over 40 warning signs at medium and high-risk sites have been installed, with dynamic checks and inspections along the rescue routes. The massive mudslide cut off the main road to Jurong Port in southwest China's Xizang Autonomous Region. Reopening the route was critical to getting rescue teams and heavy equipment into the disaster zone. Sun Tianyuan speaks to the excavator operator who was forced to clear a path days after the disaster.
8: A week ago, this was the road Zhang Xiaojun was sent to reopen. By the time he arrived, the highway had disappeared beneath mud and flood water.
9: I was on leave when I got the order. I immediately set off for Xizang and traveled through the night. By the next morning, I was in Jurong.
8: The next day, John reached a damaged section of the road. His excavator was among the first to move forward.
9: The whole road was covered by mud and debris. All we could see was a fast-moving river.
8: A mountain on one side, a raging river on the other. With the highway completely blocked, the team had no choice but to carve out a temporary route through the rushing water.
9: We dropped rocks into the water, but the current would wash them away. So we had to use bigger rocks and build it up, little by little.
8: The most challenging section took a full day and night to complete. For Jan, it was the largest mudslide he had encountered in his 23 years of rescue work.
9: The current was incredibly strong. When we put the bucket into the water, you could feel the force of the current pushing the excavator and even turning it.
8: Back home, his family was following the operation from afar.
9: My daughter kept video calling me. Every time she would say, "Dad, please stay safe."
8: For Jim, there was only one goal: get the road open and give rescuers a way through. Eventually, he did. Sun Tianyuan, CGTN, Jerome, Xizang Autonomous Region.
1: Official aerial surveys show a level of normal water flow in the upstream and downstream river channels of a previous barrier lake. The lake formed near the confluence of the Chouchen Kola River in Nepal and Puopo Tsampo River in China. Authorities say 14 glacial lakes also remain generally stable. Meteorological data show that light to moderate rain is expected around Jerome Port in the coming days. Authorities have urged the rescue personnel on the front line to closely monitor rainfall and water conditions and move to safer areas when necessary. Nepali Foreign Minister Shesei Hanol says Nepal is grateful for China's proactive support. Hanol says China has provided Nepal with near real-time information by sharing satellite and monitoring data, helping Nepali authorities tracking further disaster risks. He also expressed the thanks for China's relief supplies and technical assistance. The China Meteorological Administration is giving Nepal a range of meteorological tools through a homegrown AI-powered early warning system called Mazu. And the cloud-based version customized for Nepal has arrived for trial use. And China has also delivered three batches of relief supplies to Kathmandu, extended humanitarian assistance, and provided experts in medical tunnel rescue and forensic identification. Nepali authorities say around 1,300 people have been killed in the August 26 mudslide. Among the 5,000 people still missing are nearly 600 foreign nationals from more than 30 countries. Some 300 people have been rescued and search efforts continue for the missing. For the victims' families, the wait has been a traumatic and agonizing journey. CGTN's Ravinder Bauer reports from Kathmandu.
10: For families still waiting for a word on their loved ones, the search has entered a painful new phase. As hopes of finding survivors begin to fade, relatives are now lining up at the DNA collection centers in Kathmandu. The samples will be used to identify those who lost their lives in Nepal's devastating flash floods. Vishal Vignesh has traveled all the way from the United States to search for his parents and three other family members. They were a part of the Kailash Mansarovar pilgrimage. They had spoken to their son a few minutes before the tragedy unfolded.
11: It is a catastrophic situation, unfortunately, where there are certain limitations that the Nepal Army has put on internationals and their ability to access the point. So we are not able to go to Raswagad at this point, which is my hope to at least go to some of the camps and try to see if we can get some semblance of their existence.
10: The wall of the missing in this Kathmandu hospital is the last desperate attempt by families to find out about their loved ones. It is difficult to identify bodies as they are mutilated and decomposed, but the authorities are preserving DNA and other forensic details to identify them later. Swati Bagreta's family, like many others, has not given up hope. Her 13-year-old daughter is still waiting for her mother to return from what was meant to be her dream trip to Kailash Mansarovar.
12: For her mama is the only one, person in the world, whom she loves the most. And for her mama, Anusha is the... So that's why I think the connection is going to bring them back together. And I'm very sure Swati has that in mind. Anusha is always in her mind.
10: A special cell has been established to coordinate with the families of missing foreign nationals and keep them informed as search and identification efforts continue. On Thursday, the foreign minister briefed the diplomatic community in Kathmandu, assuring them that the safety and well-being of foreign nationals remains the government's top priority.
13: The emergency control room, ECR of the ministry, continues to coordinate closely with relevant agencies, our diplomatic missions, and the families of the missing foreign nationals. Every day, ECR receives about 200 inquiries from all over the world. The emergency hotline remains fully operational from 7 a.m. to 10 p.m.
10: But for families still waiting, every passing day brings more anxiety. They want to know what happened to their loved ones, who set out on a journey they had long dreamed of, and sadly, not knowing it could be their last. Ravinder Bawa, CGTN, Kathmandu.
7: Images may appear to be identical, but looks can be deceiving. The difference is not always obvious. It has to be discovered. There are always different sides to a story. We put the focus on the details. To see more, to understand better. CGTN. See the difference.
1: You're watching The World Today. Welcome back. The Chinese children's radio program Xiao La Ba or Little Trumpet has marked its 70th anniversary with a symposium in Beijing. Li Shulei, head of the publicity department of the CPC Central Committee, attended the event and read President Xi Jinping's congratulatory letter. In his message, President Xi acknowledged the Xiao La Ba for staying committed to telling good stories and accompanying generations of young Chinese people. He called on children's cultural and artistic workers to keep pace with the times, create more outstanding works promoting truth, goodness and beauty, and contribute to fostering well-rounded young people. Xiao La Ba was launched on September 4, 1956. Since then, it has evolved beyond radio into an extensive multimedia brand. China is calling for greater innovation, digitalization, and more inclusive development, priorities that are increasingly important at small and medium-sized businesses across Asia-Pacific navigate rapid technological change. And the 32nd APEC Small and Medium Enterprises Ministerial Meeting concluded in Guangzhou on Friday, offering a new roadmap for regional businesses to collaborate, innovate, and grow. Huang Fei reports.
14: For these APEC business leaders, the path toward greater regional cooperation begins with a closer look at the companies at the forefront of innovation. The first stop is electric vehicle maker XPeng, whose robotics unit recently secured $900 million in a record funding round, highlighting growing investment in embodied intelligence.
15: More and more SMEs want to have future-oriented technologies like AI. We need to support small and medium enterprises to have access to finance and the new technologies.
14: Guangzhou is a leading manufacturing hub and is now showcasing how AI can boost industrial production with smarter and more efficient strategies.
16: I'm very grateful with APEC and China and the factory for to show us this technology. And the idea is that in Chile, someday, we can develop this kind of technology.
14: Digitization and automation can help cut costs and boost productivity. But adopting such technologies is still a tad too expensive for many SMEs.
17: For Hong Kong, China, we have promoted several funding schemes. And one of the most notable ones is the BUD Fund, which basically helps our enterprises to conduct e-commerce businesses in terms of branding, upgrading, and transformation.
14: Micro, small, and medium-sized enterprises account for 97% of all businesses across the APEC region, making them a crucial pillar of economic resilience. The ministerial meeting also adopted the Guangzhou Initiative, calling for greater openness, innovation, and cooperation. China offers valuable experience in digitization and supply chain coordination, but experts caution that applying these practices across the wider Asia-Pacific will require necessary infrastructure, policies, and other conditions.
18: You need reliable electricity, good roads and transportation, a supportive business environment, and stable labor relations. Companies can also work with universities on their practical needs. And the Chinese government is encouraging SMEs to leverage the supply chains of larger companies.
14: China vows to share its innovation, promote free trade and investment, and create better access for finance, talent, and other professional services. It's also pushing for closer policy coordination. The message is this: SMEs are a driving force for growth, and with cooperation, they can go much further together.
1: Today marked the fifth anniversary of the general plan for the construction of the Guangdong-Macao in-depth cooperation zone in Hengqin. The plan established a 106 square kilometer cooperation zone covering the customs supervised area between the first line and second line of Hengqin Island. The first line refers to Hengqin Island and the Macau Special Administrative Region. The second line refers to the area between Hengqin Island and other Chinese customs territories. The plan defines the strategic position of the zone as a new platform to boost Macau's economic diversification and a new space providing convenience to Macau residents' life and employment. This in-depth zone will demonstrate the strengths of one country, two systems by 2035, when Macau's economic diversification will be realized. Sheila Christine Olay from TDM takes us on an in-depth dive into how Hengqin Port was built and what it offers to its residents today.
19: I am here in Macau's Taipa waterfront cycling track, where just across this canal is the Guangdong-Macau in-depth cooperation zone in Hengqin, a key engine in Macau's development. After being given joint control over Hengqin with the Guangdong province in 2021, Macau has placed the island at the center of its moderate economic diversification goals, with the SAR government emphasizing Macau-Hengqin integration and Macau's chief executive, Sam Ho Fai, stressing Hengqin's development must be treated as Macau's own responsibility. And now, as the ICZ marks its five-year anniversary and enters its second phase development, the integration has become more evident. Over 4,000 Macau residents have moved into the Macau New Neighborhood in Hengqin, where authorities have curated a healthcare, food, housing, and transport living circle that complements Macau's lifestyle, rather than rival it. Services have also been launched to help Macau residents in the ICZ enjoy a dual city lifestyle. On education, the Macau Hengqin International Education University Town began its first official academic year this month, with more than 1,400 students enrolled in Macau's universities already attending classes in the area. The town is actually one of the many examples that has repurposed the infrastructure of an abandoned project conceived during the commercial boom I mentioned just earlier. It is also one of Macau's four major infrastructure projects imperative to the diversification of the Macau economy by spotlighting its education offerings. Another major project is the Macau International Airport Hengqin Upstream Cargo Terminal, which has been operating on a trial basis. The project seeks to relocate the security screening and cargo loading functions of Macau's sole airport to the ICZ, enhancing the efficiency and capacity of Macau's air cargo operations and giving Macau a boost in the competitive international air freight market. These are just some of the many developments that have taken place in the ICZ over the past years, and the road is far from over. Looking ahead, the ambitions are clear and the targets are concrete. By 2030, Macau is aiming for key industries, from tourism and MICE to traditional Chinese medicine, finance and tech, to collectively make up at least 65% of the ICZ's GDP, a real benchmark for a diversification push that is very much still in full swing. Getting there means pushing on multiple fronts at once. Physically, that includes expanding the light rapid transit network and building out more landmark projects, including the Hengqin Macau Innovation Industrial Park and a China Portuguese speaking country's Economic and Trade Service Center. Institutionally, the plan is to bring the rules and mechanisms of Macau and Hengqin closer in line, making the ICZ in every practical sense more of a seamless extension of the SAR. Now, underpinning all of this is Hengqin's special investment policies that are making the ICZ an increasingly attractive destination for businesses looking to bridge Macau's international reach with the vast Chinese mainland market. I'm Sheila Christine Olay, reporting from Macau.
1: Macau has been diversifying its economy through the 1+4 development strategy. The one is Macau's core pillar, tourism and leisure. The four additional sectors to drive its long-term growth are high technology, traditional Chinese medicine and health, modern financial services, and conventions, exhibitions, and culture. Macau has established four national laboratories, and from 2024 to 2028, it's investing at least 5 billion petakas, or $619 million, in sci-tech research and innovation. The Guangdong Macau Traditional Chinese Medicine Science and Technology Industrial Park hosts 137 companies, including 70 from Macau. And financial connectivity is expanding. Since the pilot launch of the multifunctional free trade account in 2024, more than 700 accounts were opened as of February this year. Cross-border fund transfers exceeded $70 billion. Meanwhile, new tourism mechanisms are bringing Guangdong and Macau closer, such as the One Exhibition, Two Cities initiative. And a multi-stop tourism industry chain linking Hengqin and Macau has taken shape, attracting visitors from the whole China and beyond. You are watching The World Today. Before we go, let's recap the headlines this hour. U.S. President Donald Trump threatens to soon strike a fortification linked to Iran's primary nuclear enrichment facility. China intensifies monitoring of risk areas in the must-fly zone as search and rescue operations continue in Xizang. Parts of Southeast Asia are blanketed in smog as Indonesia battles its worst wildfires in a decade on Borneo Island. And China's Greater Bay Area further consolidates economic synergy with Guangdong and Macau's joint development of Hengqin. That's it for this edition of The World Today. I'm Su Yuting in Beijing. Thank you very much for your company. Stay tuned.

early autumn, Bishkek is lush with vegetation, with snow-capped peaks standing clear and bright. The annual Shanghai Cooperation Organization Summit is set to take place here. President Xi Jinping will attend the summit and pay a state visit to Kyrgyzstan.

Steeds, falcons, hounds, and yurts. These cultural symbols represent Kyrgyzstan's highest courtesy for welcoming distinguished guests. A grand welcoming ceremony is about to begin.This is President Xi Jinping's third time setting foot on this land. Thirteen years ago, President Xi attended his first SCO summit right here. President Sadir Japarov and his wife went to the airport to welcome him. He firmly grasped President Xi's hand and said, "You are family.When you come here, you are coming home." Beyond words, the hospitality was even more profound. From the traditional etiquette of offering bread and honey to enthusiastic performances of singing with traditional instruments and the children's heartfelt rendition of a Chinese song. Each special arrangement carried deep friendship and conveyed profound respect.

0: This year marks the 25th anniversary of the founding of the Shanghai Cooperation Organization. Over the past 25 years, the SCO has blazed a trail of regional cooperation that aligns with the trend of the times and meets the needs of all parties, setting an exemplar for relations between major countries, neighboring countries, and countries both large and small. A year ago, the SCO Tianjin Summit outlined a strategic blueprint for the next 10 years of development, ushering in a new phase of high-quality growth for the organization. President Xi Jinping solemnly proposed the Global Governance Initiative, offering a Chinese solution for improving global governance. At the summit, President Xi insightfully summarized the experiential highlights of the SCO's development using three mosts. The most significant developmental achievement is its step-by-step evolution into a new type of regional cooperation organization with the largest geographic coverage, the largest population, and immense developmental potential in the world. The most valuable spiritual wealth is the pioneering proposal and consistent adherence to the Shanghai spirit, and the most important cooperation experience is finding the right path of coexistence characterized by non-alliance, non-confrontation, and not targeting any third party. President Xi put forward a four-point proposal: adhere to prioritizing development, adhere to ensuring security, adhere to a people-centered approach, and adhere to dialogue and collaboration. All sides praised China's important contributions to promoting the organization's development as a founding member and agreed to actively implement the strategic blueprint of the 2025 Tianjin Summit, continue to champion the Shanghai spirit, and compose a new chapter of enduring peace and common development. The leaders of the member states signed and issued the Bishkek Declaration on the 25th anniversary of the Shanghai Cooperation Organization, achieving a series of important outcomes. At the SCO Plus meeting, President Xi emphasized that China, as a responsible major country, actively advocates for an equal and orderly multipolar world. Sovereign equality and mutual respect are the fundamental principles. Balance, order, and adherence to the rule of law are inevitable requirements. Multilateralism and dialogue through consultation are key pathways. And mutual benefit, win-win outcomes, universal benefit, and inclusiveness represent the direction of development. President Xi proposed three suggestions: driving the prosperity and resurgence of the Eurasian continent with SCO strength, promoting the development and growth of the Global South with SCO wisdom, and leading the reform and improvement of global governance with SCO action. This reflects the profound wisdom of a major country as well as its courageous responsibility.
1: 天下之志，不进则退，让我们立足以人为本，坚持行动导向，共同倡导平等有序的世界国际化，推动实现更加公正合理的全球治理，携手推动构建人类命运共同体。
0: On the afternoon of August 31st local time, President Xi Jinping separately met with Russian President Vladimir Putin, Uzbek President Shavkat Mirziyoyev, and Mongolian President Ukhna Khurasuk.

0: During these meetings, President Xi and the foreign heads of state primarily discussed issues such as consolidating strategic mutual trust, deepening mutually beneficial cooperation, and jointly addressing global challenges. The more turbulent the international situation becomes, the more radiant the SEO's steadfast advancement appears. Along the way, the Chinese role has been crucial. Standing at a new historical starting point, China joins all parties in further inheriting and carrying forward the Shanghai spirit, jointly composing a new chapter of cooperation and continuously contributing SEO strength to the building of a community with a shared future for humanity. To be benevolent and maintain good neighborly relations is a nation's greatest asset. President Xi Jinping quoted an ancient Chinese saying, noting that China and Kyrgyzstan are good neighbors as close as lips and teeth, good partners sharing a common destiny, and good friends who help each other succeed. President Sadir Japarov also frequently remarks, Kyrgyzstan's most valuable advantage is bordering China. On the evening of the arrival, a small group discussion was held at the presidential residence. This was the first time President Japarov invited a foreign head of state to his residence as a guest, demonstrating his deep respect and profound friendship for President Xi and his wife. On the morning of August 31st, President Xi and his wife arrived at Intimak Ordo, the Presidential Administration Building. The welcoming ceremony featured both traditional warriors clad in armor holding spears and shields, as well as honor guards in military uniform. This highest etiquette, blending the ancient and the modern, welcomed President Xi from afar. President Xi warmly greeted the honor guards in the Kyrgyz language.
1: Salam.
0: Old friends visit each other often. Over the past decade and more, the two heads of state have met multiple times, steering China-Kyrgyzstan relations to achieve leaps from a strategic partnership to a comprehensive strategic partnership, and then to a comprehensive strategic partnership for a new era. Over the past year alone, President Xi and President Japarov met three times, guiding bilateral cooperation into a golden period of rapid development.
2: 近年来，在我们共同引领下，中基关系实现跨越式发展，各领域合作全面开花，中基五铁路等一大批项目稳步推进。 切实助力两国发展，惠及广大民众，也促进了地区和平、稳定、繁荣。
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0: President Xi pointed out that China is ready to stand shoulder to shoulder with Kyrgyzstan to strengthen the synergy of development strategies, deepen exchanges on governance experience, forge more tangible and accessible results in practical cooperation, and advance the building of a China-Kyrgyzstan community with a shared future to become deeper and more solid. President Japarov told President Xi that Kyrgyzstan thanks China for the selfless support and assistance provided at every critical moment of Kyrgyzstan's development and is willing to learn from China's governance experience, especially President Xi's sentiment of, I will put aside my own interests and dedicate myself to serving the people. China has always been a priority direction in Kyrgyzstan's foreign policy. After the talks, the two heads of state signed the Joint Declaration on the High Quality Development of the China-Kyrgyzstan Comprehensive Strategic Partnership for a New Era and a bilateral treaty on permanent good neighborliness, friendship and cooperation, and witnessed the exchange of bilateral cooperation documents across multiple fields. The word permanent carries momentous weight, codifying the generational friendship and firm mutual support of the two countries in legal

0: outcomes to continuing traditional friendship and practicing multilateralism. President Xi Jinping's visit has injected new momentum into China and Kyrgyzstan's joint march towards modernization and further consolidated the building of a China-Kyrgyzstan community with a shared future. An Egyptian proverb says, "He who drinks the water of the Nile will surely return." Spanning the Asian and African continents, Egypt has nurtured a long and splendid civilization relying on the Nile River. As ancient civilizations and important members of the global south, China and Egypt, though separated by thousands of miles of mountains and rivers, have always resonated with and sought out one another. After a 10-year interval, President Xi Jinping has once again set foot on this land, carrying profound civilization. On the evening of September 1st, the plane carrying President Xi Jinping arrived at Cairo International Airport. President Abdel Fattah al-Sisi attached great importance to President Xi's visit, personally designed the itinerary, and accompanied by his wife, held a welcoming ceremony rich in Egyptian characteristics for President Xi and his wife at the airport. This year marks the 70th anniversary of the establishment of diplomatic ties between China and Egypt. On the eve of this visit, President Xi wrote in a signed article that through 70 years of trials and hardships, China-Egypt relations have withstood the test of changing international landscapes, consistently maintaining an unwavering course, unfading quality, and undiminished momentum, thereby becoming a model for China-Arab and China-Africa collective cooperation, as well as an exemplar for developing countries living in friendship and collaborating in solidarity. During this visit, President Xi and President al-Sisi will jointly blueprint the development of the China-Egypt Comprehensive Strategic Partnership and write a new historical chapter of China-Egypt friendship. A cavalry detachment, honor guards, and a welcoming tune marked the start of a grand welcoming ceremony upon the arrival of President Xi and his wife. Head of state guidance is the fundamental guarantee for the steady and long-term development of China-Egypt relations. Over the past decade and more, President Xi has met with President al-Sisi over 10 times, guiding the vigorous development of China-Egypt ties. In 2014, the two heads of state jointly decided to elevate China-Egypt relations to a comprehensive strategic partnership. In 2024, Egypt became the first Arab country to enshrine the goal of building a community with a shared future into a joint statement on bilateral relations, fully demonstrating the strategic nature and high level of the relationship between the two nations.
1: 面对变乱交织的国际和地区形势，两国要相互支持，深化合作，不断推进中埃命运共同体建设。
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0: President Xi pointed out that in 1956, Egypt took the lead amongst Arab and African countries in establishing diplomatic ties with the People's Republic of China. President al-Sisi stated that Egypt firmly adheres to the One China principle and is committed to promoting even greater development of the comprehensive strategic partnership between the two countries. The two heads of state communicated deeply on the situation in the Middle East. President Xi Jinping put forward a four-point proposal for promoting common security in the Middle East, building a new architecture for security in the region, unleashing internal drivers, advancing an integrated approach, cementing development foundation, and enhancing international coordination. Following his previous four-point proposal for maintaining and promoting peace and stability in the Middle East, and four-point principle for advancing the resolution of the Palestinian

0: Korean issue. This is yet another Chinese solution, contributing to realizing the long-term peace and stability of the overall Middle East situation, which was highly praised by President al-Sisi. After the talks, the two heads of state jointly witnessed the signing of multiple cooperation documents in areas such as jointly building the Belt and Road, artificial intelligence, economics and trade, and industrial and supply chain cooperation. The two sides issued the joint statement between China and Egypt on further deepening the comprehensive strategic partnership. The newly built Grand Egyptian Museum is located near the Giza Pyramids area southwest of Cairo. Upon its opening last November, President Xi sent a congratulatory letter to President al-Sisi. During this visit, President al-Sisi and his wife warmly invited President Xi and his wife to jointly tour this highest cultural sanctuary of Egypt, leaving a landmark historical moment for China-Egypt civilizational exchange. Both China and Egypt are major developing nations and important countries in the global south. The two ancient civilizations meeting each other halfway across the Asian and African continents proves once again that different civilizations can entirely break free from the logic of confrontation, stand shoulder to shoulder in pursuit of their dreams of revitalization, and join hands to achieve harmony in diversity.
1: This visit, 习近平主席以外交韬略广聚发展合力，深化同广大发展中国家的团结合作，依托元首外交的战略引领，推动双边合作迈上新台阶，赢得世界各方的普遍肯定。
0: During this visit, Professor Peng Liyuan attended events for spouses of participating leaders at the SEO summit and separately held distinct cultural activities with the wife of President Japarov and the wife of President al-Sisi. Spouse diplomacy added a unique and heartwarming charm to the visit, promoting people-to-people connectivity and tightening cultural exchanges.As the itinerary concluded, Wang Yi, member of the Political Bureau of the CPC Central Committee and Minister of Foreign Affairs, briefed the accompanying journalists on the visit, stating that President Xi Jinping's tour of Central Asia and the Middle East took solidarity and collaboration as its main thread, focused on a shared destiny and advocated for fairness and justice.Holding important practical and profound long-term significance for building consensus on cooperation amongst all parties and for reforming and improving global governance. Common ideals transcend mountains and seas. We journey together on the noble path. Through this visit, President Xi Jinping has once again demonstrated to the world the historical vision and era-defining responsibility of a leader of a major country.He has injected positive energy into a world fraught with changes and turbulence, forging ahead courageously towards the goal of building a community with a shared future for humanity.

A vast land of 1.4 billion people. 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

0: U.S. President Donald Trump threatens to soon strike a fortification linked to Iran's primary nuclear enrichment facility. China intensifies monitoring of risk areas in the mudslide zone as search and rescue operations continue in Xizang. Parts of Southeast Asia are blanketed in smog as Indonesia battles its worst wildfires in a decade on Borneo Island.China's Greater Bay Area further consolidates economic synergy with Guangdong and Macau's joint development of Hengqin. Hello and welcome to the World Today on CGTN, coming to you live from Beijing. I'm Su Yuting. Our top story. President Donald Trump says that the United States may soon hit Iran's Pixay Mountain, a fortified site linked to Iran's major nuclear enrichment facility.Washington says Iran has moved some of its stockpile of highly enriched uranium to Pixay Mountain. And Iran has rejected the U.S.'s claim. Tehran says Pixay is empty and U.S. moves are doomed to fail. Meanwhile, Trump has downplayed the U.S. attacks on Iran as a military conflict instead of a war, calling it small potatoes. Since the June peace memorandum of understanding collapsed, the U.S. and Iran have been trading attacks.U.S. forces targeted nearly 60 Iranian targets around the Strait of Hormuz this week, from air defense sites to communications facilities. Iran's army spokesperson says its recent retaliatory strikes against the U.S. targets are deterrent and preemptive. The remarks come after Tehran condemned the U.S. for an airstrike that hit a wedding party in southern Iran, killing five people and injuring nearly 70 others.Ehsan Kavani reports from Tehran.
1: Politically, we're seeing a very clear two-dimensional strategy from Tehran. On the diplomatic front, Iran has taken directly to the United Nations. Its envoy addressed the Security Council calling for immediate action against what it terms continued U.S. aggression. He explicitly warned that if the international communityfails to uphold the law, it undermines diplomacy and threatens global peace. Iran is framing its actions as defensive and consistent with its right to self-defense under the Article 51 of the UN Charter. At the same time, on the ground and in the broader strategic narrative, the military response has been swift and decisive. The army's spokesperson confirmed thatoperations were carried out by both the Army and the IRGC. He emphasized the speed of their reaction, saying that their first missiles and drones were launched at enemy bases within just 15 minutes of the American aggression. This is clearly intended to project a message of readiness and capability. The core of Iran's argument, both at the UN andin military statements, is that the U.S. is trying to weaken Iran's control over the Strait of Hormuz and undermine its sovereignty in the region. So the reaction is a combination of legal action at the Security Council and a show of force on the ground, reinforcing their claim to be the strategic waterway.
0: U.S. Vice President J.D. Vance says an investigation is ongoing into the strike on the wedding in southern Iran. He added that the U.S. never targets civilians. But as Nick Harper reports, weapon experts suggest the incident was a direct hit from U.S. munitions.
2: The U.S. has been speaking about this to say that the investigation is ongoing, but what they haven't done so far is admitted responsibility. They certainly haven't said that this was a U.S. munition.That hit this wedding party. We heard from the U.S. Vice President J.D. Vance on Thursday. He was speaking about the issue. He said that investigation was ongoing. He said that the U.S. was investigating because obviously we care. He said we want to know what happened.
3: The United States never targets civilians in combat. We never will do that. We never have done that. And unfortunately, obviously, sometimes things happen.But in this particular case, I don't think that we have any information one way or the other.
2: As for the Pentagon, they have also said that investigation is ongoing, and they have reiterated that the U.S. never targets civilians. But that analysis from weapons experts It certainly seems to be rather damning, suggesting that this was a direct hit and a direct hit from US munitions, that this was not a ricochet, that the US hit another target and then for the shrapnel perhaps hit that wedding. The weapons experts also not suggesting that it was any Iranian missile that hit the wedding party either. Of course, this is just another in a long list of civilian tragedies. You might remember at the beginning of this conflict 6 months ago when that strike on a school killed about 175 children and teachers. That also was blamed on a US strike. The Pentagon has investigated that, but they haven't released their findings. And this latest incident with the wedding, of course, adding to that growing domestic pressure that the Trump administration is facing, poll after poll showing that the majority of Americans are against this conflict and want it to end as quickly as possible.
0: Since the U.S. war on Iran began in February, gasoline prices in the U.S. have gone up, making them one of the country's busiest travel weekends of the year, the Labor Day weekend, pricier than ever. Nick Harper joins us again from Washington.
4: Short haul or long haul, costs are soaring. U.S. military action against Iran and this week's flare-up in hostilities has driven up energy prices, while tanker traffic remains largely blocked in the Strait of Hormuz.
5: Oil prices have gone up rather dramatically this week on new escalations between the U.S. and Iran, and continued Ukrainian drone attacks on Russia have continued to push gas and diesel prices higher.
4: Back home in the U.S., the knock-on effect means this Labor Day weekend is expected to be the most expensive for motorists on record. Gasoline costs around a dollar more per gallon than this time last year. And on Friday, the price of diesel hit an all-time high, reaching a record average price of $5.85 a gallon, up more than 55% since the start of the conflict in Iran in late February. Those higher fuel costs mean a further trickle-down impact for consumers, pushing up the cost of groceries, online orders, packages delivered by mail, really any product that's transported.
6: It's no wonder that many Americans are more worried about affordability than they were before the war began, before President Trump decided to start a conflict that most Americans didn't want in the first place.
4: But the White House maintains the Trump administration is not to blame for the elevated prices. With prices rising, the president's popularity is falling. His approval rating is now at its lowest level, with only one in three Americans approving of his performance, a perception that's unlikely to improve amongst the millions of motorists forking out more to fill up their vehicle this weekend. Nick Harper, CGTN, Washington.
0: U.S. President Donald Trump has confirmed the special envoys Steve Witkoff and Jared Kushner, Trump's son-in-law, are traveling to Moscow and Kyiv with a proposal to end the war. U.S. online news outlet Axios says the two envoys will hold talks with Russian President Vladimir Putin on Saturday and Ukrainian President Volodymyr Zelensky on Sunday. Kremlin spokesperson Dmitry Peskov has not confirmed the reports. He says Moscow will inform the media when these contacts take place. And Zelensky says Ukraine will guarantee the safety of Russian airspace when Witkoff and Kushner visit Moscow. He called on Russia to reciprocally halt attacks on Ukraine to ensure constructive and substantive talks.
7: Facing the unknown is always difficult. In a world in turmoil, it's easy to lose orientation. But when the storms come, we have to see the possibilities, reinvent, find new opportunities, discover a path forward. 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
0: You're watching The World Today. Welcome back. Chinese authorities say 31 people have been confirmed dead, and over 500 others are still missing, more than a week after devastating mudslides struck Jilin Port on the China-Nepal border in southwest China's Xizang Autonomous Region. As search and rescue operations continue, over 100 potential hazardous sites are being inspected and monitored. Drones have been deployed to monitor 65 square kilometers affected by the mudslide. Over 40 warning signs at medium and high-risk sites have been installed, with dynamic checks and inspections along the rescue routes. The massive mudslide cut off the main road to Jurong Port in southwest China Xizang Autonomous Region. Reopening the route was critical to getting rescue teams and heavy equipment into the disaster zone. Sun Tianyuan speaks to the excavator operator who was forced to clear a path days after the disaster.
8: A week ago, this was the road Zhang Xiaojun was sent to reopen. By the time he arrived, the highway had disappeared beneath mud and flood water.
9: I was on leave when I got the order. I immediately set off for Xizang and traveled through the night. By the next morning, I was in Jurong.
8: The next day, Zhang reached a damaged section of the road. His excavator was among the first to move forward.
9: The whole road was covered by mud and debris. All we could see was a fast-moving river.
8: A mountain on one side, a raging river on the other. With the highway completely blocked, the team had no choice but to carve out a temporary route through the rushing water.
9: We dropped rocks into the water, but the current would wash them away. So we had to use bigger rocks and build it up, little by little.
8: The most challenging section took a full day and night to complete. For Zhang, it was the largest mudslide he had encountered in his 23 years of rescue work.
9: The current was incredibly strong. When we put the bucket into the water, you could feel the force of the current pushing the excavator and even turning it.
8: Back home, his family was following the operation from afar.
9: My daughter kept video calling me. Every time she would say, "Dad, please stay safe."
8: For Zhang, there was only one goal: get the road open and give rescuers a way through. Eventually, he did. Sun Tianyuan, CGTN, Jurong, Xizang Autonomous Region.
0: More than a week after the devastating mudslide hit Jurong Port in Xizang, CGTN's Guan Yang went to Labu Village, one of the closest locations to the disaster's core zone. Thanks to the village head who led the rapid evacuation of all villages on the day of the catastrophe.
10: Bianba is the head of Labu Village. He returned to there with a mission to reassure villagers staying at the resettlement sites who are anxious about their homes and livestock. He takes photos.

0: updating them on the stable situation here.
1: Villagers keep asking when they can return home. They are very worried about their cattle and chickens. I tell them not to worry. We have arranged on-site staff to take care of all the livestock and properties in the village.
2: Here at the Labi village, steep mountain terrain put the local community in grave danger as the mudslide rushed down. Local village head act fast, evacuating all residents at the critical moment. No one was left behind.
0: A full evacuation of all villagers was completed on the afternoon of the disaster. On their way to safety, they witnessed the aftermath of the powerful mudslide.
1: Our village sits right next to the mudslide path. The roar was deafening, and many of us initially thought an earthquake had struck.
2: This is China. That is Nepal. Over there is where the devastating mudslide rushed down.
0: Over 100 villagers have been safely moved out of dangerous zone, and the Bianba's job has grown heavier. Most of the villagers are elderly. They require constant care for their physical health and mental well-being amid the post-disaster turmoil.
1: Many elderly villagers were hesitant to leave, with limited mobility and a tough, steep evacuation route. Our village cadres made repeated house calls to persuade and help them relocate safely.
0: Despite complex terrain, heavy mud deposits, and persistent secondary disaster risks, rescue teams have been conducting non-stop, round-the-clock search and rescue operations. As they race against time to find survivors, dozens of locals like Bianba stand fast behind the scenes, forging a solid safety line for villagers in the border areas. Wenyang, CGTN, Labi Village, Jilin County, Xizang.
3: Nepali Foreign Minister Shi Si Hanao says Nepal is grateful for China's proactive support. Hanao says China has provided Nepal with near real-time information by sharing the satellite and monitoring data, helping Nepali authorities track further disaster risks. He also expressed the thanks for China's relief supplies and technical assistance. The China Meteorological Administration is giving Nepal a range of meteorological tools through a homegrown AI-powered early warning system called Mazu. The cloud-based version customized for Nepal has arrived for trial use. And China has also delivered 3 batches of relief supplies to Kathmandu, extended humanitarian assistance, and provided the experts in medical tunnel rescue and forensic identification. Nepali authorities say around 1,300 people have been killed in the August 26 mudslide. Among the 5,000 people still missing are nearly 600 foreign nationals from more than 30 countries. Some 300 people have been rescued, and search efforts continue for the missing. For the victims' families, the wait has been a traumatic and agonizing journey. CGTN's Ravinder Bauer reports from Kathmandu.
4: For families still waiting for a word on their loved ones, the search has entered a painful new phase. As hopes of finding survivors begin to fade, relatives are now lining up at the DNA collection centers in Kathmandu. The samples will be used to identify those who lost their lives in Nepal's devastating flash floods. Vishal Vignesh has traveled all the way from the United States to search for his parents and 3 other family members. They were a part of the Kailash Mansarovar pilgrimage. They had spoken to their son a few minutes before the tragedy unfolded.
5: It is a catastrophic situation, unfortunately, where there are certain limitations that the Nepal Army has put on internationals and their ability to access the point. So we are not able to go to Raswagad at this point, which is my hope to at least go to some of the camps and try to see if we can get some semblance of their existence.
4: The wall of the missing in this Kathmandu hospital is the last desperate attempt by families to find out about their loved ones. It is difficult to identify bodies as they are mutilated and decomposed, but the authorities are preserving DNA and other forensic details to identify them later.

0: Swati Bagreta's family, like many others, has not given up hope. Her 13-year-old daughter is still waiting for her mother to return from what was meant to be her dream trip to Kailash Mansarovar.
1: For her, her mama is the only one, like, person in the world, like, whom she loves the most. And for her mama, Anusha is the... So that's why I think the connection is going to bring them back together. And I'm very sure Swati has that in mind. Anusha is always in her mind.
0: A special cell has been established to coordinate with the families of missing foreign nationals and keep them informed as search and identification efforts continue. On Thursday, the foreign minister briefed the diplomatic community in Kathmandu, assuring them that the safety and well-being of foreign nationals remains the government's top priority.
2: The emergency control room, ECR of the ministry, continues to coordinate closely with relevant agencies, our diplomatic missions and the families of the missing foreign nationals. Every day, ECR receives about 200 inquiries from all over the world. The emergency hotline remains fully operational from 7 a.m. to 10 p.m.
0: But for families still waiting, every passing day brings more anxiety. They want to know what happened to their loved ones, who set out on a journey they had long dreamed of, and sadly, not knowing it could be their last. Ravinder Bawa, CGTN, Kathmandu.
3: Indonesia is battling its worst haze crisis in a decade as hundreds of wildfires burn across Kalimantan on the island of Borneo. Cities have been blanketed in toxic smoke. Air quality has reached hazardous levels, and the haze has now crossed into neighboring countries. Our correspondent Sakina Aluwalia reports.
4: The haze crisis in Kalimantan is worsening, where thick smoke from hundreds of wildfires burning across the province is choking several cities. Visibility has dropped to as little as 1 to 10 meters in some areas. In central Kalimantan, air quality is so poor that it reached 780 on the IQ Air Index. This is what environmental experts consider as extremely hazardous and what health authorities consider very unsafe. The fires are burning largely on peatland. This is carbon-rich land that has been drained over decades for palm oil plantations, farming, and pulp and paper production. When it's drained, peatland becomes extremely flammable and tends to produce toxic haze long after the fires are put out. Indonesia's Disaster Mitigation Agency has warned that El Nino is acting as a catalyst, enabling these fires to spread faster and farther than in a normal dry season. Unfortunately, authorities say the fires are showing no signs of stopping, and they're warning residents that the worst may still be ahead. Environmental groups recorded close to 7,000 hotspots just in the final week of August alone, with Kalimantan accounting for more than 5,000 of them. The smoke has also spread beyond Indonesia's borders, reaching Malaysia and as far as the Philippines. In Malaysia's Sarawak state, schools have been temporarily closed. In Indonesia, more than 1 million students across 6 provinces have shifted to online learning, and some flights out of Kalimantan have also been disrupted. Indonesia's forestry minister has called September a critical month, warning that rainfall may not return until early October. The government has deployed cloud seeding aircraft and water bombing helicopters. They've also issued special permits for foreign aircrafts to support the firefighting. However, environmental groups say that the focus on firefighting and law enforcement alone is not enough. What needs to change, according to them, is the broader approach to land governance. Silkina Aluwalia, CGTN, Jakarta.
5: Images may appear to be identical, but looks can be deceiving. The difference is not always obvious. It has to be discovered.

0: different sides to a story. We put the focus on the details. To see more, to understand better. CGTN. See the difference.
1: You're watching The World Today. Welcome back. Today marks the fifth anniversary of the general plan for the construction of the Guangzhou-Macau in-depth cooperation zone in Hengqin. The plan established a 106 square kilometer cooperation zone covering the customs supervised area between the first line and second line of Hengqin Island. The first line refers to Hengqin Island and the Macau Special Administrative Region. The second line refers to the area between Hengqin Island and other Chinese customs territories. The plan defines the strategic position of the zone as a new platform to boost Macau's economic diversification and a new space providing convenience to Macau residents' life and employment. This in-depth zone will demonstrate the strengths of one country, two systems by 2035, when Macau's economic diversification will be realized. Sheila Christina Lei from TDM takes us on an in-depth dive into how Hengqin Port was built and what it offers its residents today.
2: I am here in Macau's Taipa waterfront cycling track, where just across this canal is the Guangdong-Macau in-depth cooperation zone in Hengqin, a key engine in Macau's development. After being given joint control over Hengqin with the Guangdong province in 2021, Macau has placed the island at the center of its moderate economic diversification goals, with the SAR government emphasizing Macau-Hengqin integration and Macau's chief executive, Sam Ho Fai, stressing Hengqin's development must be treated as Macau's own responsibility. And now, as the ICZ marks its five-year anniversary and enters its second phase development, the integration has become more evident. Over 4,000 Macau residents have moved into the Macau new neighborhood in Hengqin, where authorities have curated a healthcare, food, housing and transport living circle that complements Macau's lifestyle, rather than rival it. Services have also been launched to help Macau residents in the ICZ enjoy a dual city lifestyle. On education, the Macau-Hengqin International Education University Town began its first official academic year this month, with more than 1,400 students enrolled in Macau's universities already attending classes in the area. The town is actually one of the many examples that has repurposed the infrastructure of an abandoned project conceived during the commercial boom I mentioned just earlier. It is also one of Macau's four major infrastructure projects imperative to the diversification of the Macau economy by spotlighting its education offerings. Another major project is the Macau International Airport Hengqin Upstream Cargo Terminal, which has been operating on a trial basis. The project seeks to relocate the security screening and cargo loading functions of Macau's Seoul Airport to the ICZ, enhancing the efficiency and capacity of Macau's air cargo operations and giving Macau a boost in the competitive international air freight market. These are just some of the many developments that have taken place in the ICZ over the past years, and the road is far from over. Looking ahead, the ambitions are clear and the targets are concrete. By 2030, Macau is aiming for key industries, from tourism and MICE to traditional Chinese medicine, finance and tech, to collectively make up at least 65% of the ICZ's GDP, a real benchmark for a diversification push that is very much still in full swing. Getting there means pushing on multiple fronts at once. Physically, that includes expanding the light rapid transit network and building out more landmark projects, including the Hengqin Macau Innovation Industrial Park and a China-Portuguese-speaking country's Economic and Trade Service Center. Institutionally, the plan is to bring the rules and mechanisms of Macau and Hengqin closer in line, making the ICZ, in every practical sense, more of a seamless extension of the SAR. Now, underpinning all of this is Hengqin's special investment policies that are making the ICZ an increasingly attractive destination for businesses looking to bridge Macau's international reach with the vast Chinese mainland market. I'm Sheila Cristino Lei, reporting from Macau.
1: Macau has also kicked off its third five-year plan. The roadmap, unveiled last month, runs through 2030 and is aligned with China's national 15th five-year plan. CGTN's Chen Lanyo spoke to City University of Macau's rector, Jun Liu, about how the SAR's education system will evolve over the next 5 years under the plan and what this means for local young people and their global counterparts.
3: Over the next 5 years, Macau aims to better integrate

0: great education, talent, as well as technology, particularly in the Hongqin Cooperation Zone. What opportunities will that create for the region's education system?
1: Yeah, according to the plan, education, talent cultivation, and technology will be intertwined. That means that education will be informed by the industry, enhanced by technology. And in Macau, we have already developed the economic zone in Hengqin. That interconnection will greatly expand the opportunities for education. For instance, in Hengqin, we are going to develop an international university hub. That means number of universities will enter Hengqin to expand its course offerings to recruit students, but more importantly, to internationalize campus by creating something that the industry wants and also that will help Hengqin to be more internationalized to link the East and the West. Currently, several universities have already entered University of Macau, Macau Polytechnic University, and Macau University of Tourism. They have already recruited students, but the plan in the next few years, we are going to have about 20,000 university students, adding to 60,000 students in Macau. So we are going to have the synergies, about 80,000 students altogether. But the interchange and interconnection will create lots of opportunities for exchange, for knowledge transfer, and for enhancing the job opportunities.
0: What does that actually mean for young people, especially when it comes to career development?
1: Well, Macau is very small in general. It only has about 650,000 people. So, in order to help young people to have job opportunities, we must create some new disciplines, some new courses closely linked to industry. So, Macau has already issued called a talent scheme. They are recruiting talents at three levels. One is what we call outstanding talent. They are the leaders in different fields. They have won international recognition and awards. The second tier are outstanding people who are also well-known people in the field, and they can also have impact in their respective fields. And the third tier is more technical. People who have particular skills will be recruited. That has a great implication for young talent because nowadays, according to the government's strategic plan, we are going to have 1+4 areas that includes technology, finance, health and wellness, and also we call it cultural heritage. So in these four areas, if students study for their master's or PhD or even undergraduate majors, they will be able to have opportunities to find a job in Macau. And with the expansion of Hengqin as a part of total development, students will also seek opportunities to be employed in Hengqin because Hengqin creates opportunities for the synergies between education and industry. And also that will eventually expand to what we call the Greater Bay Area. So with that kind of flow, young people will have great future for employment, for their contribution to the deep development zone between Hengqin and Macau.
2: That's it for this edition of The World Today. I'm Su Yutin in Beijing. Thank you very much for your company. Up next is Sports In with Mike Fox. Stay tuned.

0: Coming up on Sports Scene, Carlos Alcaraz wins his US Open third round clash against Wu Yibing in straight sets and remains on track to defend his title. PSG's poor start to the French Ligue 1 season continues after they were humbled at home by early leaders Monaco.And China open up their Women's Basketball World Cup with a huge defeat to defending champions, the USA. Hello, thanks for joining us on Sports Scene. We're live from Beijing. I'm Mike Fox.Carlos Alcaraz continues to look unstoppable in New York. He made easy work of Wu Yibing to reach the third round of the US Open, stay on course to defend his title and extend his Grand Slam winning streak to 17 matches. The 23-year-old is playing in his first tournament since withdrawing from the Barcelona Open in April due to a wrist injury, which doesn't look to be bothering him too much as he wins the first set 6-3.Alcaraz won his seventh major title at the Australian Open earlier this year at just 22. That win meant he became the youngest man to complete the career Grand Slam. Wu hasn't played anywhere near that kind of level or had that kind of success, but was only the third player to win the US Open boys single and doubles title in 2017. The 26-year-old entered this one attempting to become the first man from the Chinese mainland.To reach the round of 16 at a slam in the open era, but Alcaraz never lets him get a foothold. After winning the second 6-4, the third is even simpler for Alcaraz, who takes it 6-1 thanks to an ace. The Spaniard advances at Flushing Meadows and will face Tommy Paul next. He also extends his personal best Grand Slam winning streak to 17 matches.
1: I mean, I think today was a really high rhythm. I mean, the way he plays is unbelievable. The rhythm he has, you know, every shot, forehand, backhand. His ball is slippery a lot, you know, on the court, which is, for me, is really difficult to control sometimes. But, you know, I think I stayed there. I played aggressive. I played smart, you know, when...

0: you know, in the toughest moment, which I'm really happy about it.
1: 前两盘比较可惜吧，也是。
2: The first two sets were a bit disappointing. We traded breaks, but I wasn't fully focused. That's something I need to work on. At some key moments, Alcaraz got a couple of lucky shots, and that was frustrating. But when that happens, you just have to adjust and move on.
1: 只能及时调整。
3: Speaking of unstoppable, it's clearly going to take something special to prevent Aryna Sabalenka from winning a third straight US Open title. The world number one swept past Kamila Rakimova in round three and extended her winning streak at the event to 16 matches. The 28-year-old touched down in New York in danger of losing her world number one ranking. A third straight US Open title would seriously slow the momentum of Elena Rybakina, Coco Gauff and Jessica Pegula, all of which have been in good form and are the front runners to replace her should she slip up. But Sabalenka has never given a suggestion that that might happen anytime soon. The Belarusian always stays ahead in this contest. And she wins the opener with relative ease, 6-3. This is the second time for Rakimova to play in the third round at a Grand Slam and first time at the US Open. The Uzbek is able to prevent the contest from being totally one-sided, but she's constantly on the back foot. Sabalenka closes out proceedings 6-4 and sets up a last 16 meeting with the USA's Taylor Townsend.
4: She played incredible tennis and she really pushed me so hard in the second set, and I love when they bring the best tennis because they really push me to improve. They motivate me to keep working really hard and to keep trying my best every time I'm out here, and I'm super happy that I was able to close this match in straight sets because she's a fighter, she's such a nice girl, and always tough matches against her.
3: In other action, Leila Fernandez is defeated by Jessica Pegula, and that's despite dominating the first frame 6-1. Pegula, who was born in New York, is able to come back in the second. The 32-year-old lost in the final here 2 years ago to Sabalenka, which was her best performance at a Grand Slam. She has enjoyed a strong summer and finished runner-up in Washington, D.C. and Cincinnati. This means that world number one is hers if she wins this title and Rybakina loses before the semifinals. After getting level with a 6-4 second frame win, she gets to work in the decider. Fernandez is also a Flushing Meadows finalist, losing to qualifier Emma Raducanu in 2021. The Canadian hasn't gone beyond the quarterfinals at a slam since, and Pegula wraps things up with a 6-3 win and reaches the second week of her home slam for the fifth year running. Sariana Shestiev is next for her. There was more joy at badminton's China Masters for home players in Shenzhen after Wang Jiayi made easy work of 2017 world champion Nozomi Okuhara. Okuhara withdrew from this year's world championships last month due to a knee injury and faces an uphill battle from the start here. The Chinese takes the opener 21-6 in just 13 minutes. In the second game, Wang continues to dominate, even when her Japanese opponent musters up some big shots. Wang has all the answers, and she eventually wins it 21-10, finishing the match in just 32 minutes. This is her fifth consecutive victory over Okuhara, and next up in the semi-finals is another Japanese player, Tomoka Miyazaki.
5: We can see that An Seyon has always been in top form. Akane Yamaguchi is also doing better than last year, having won several titles in the mid-season. For me, I learned a lot from the World Championships, and I hope I can keep doing what I do now and have a good performance in the Asian Games.
3: No home joy on the men's side, however, after Wen Hongyang is beaten by Jason Gunawan. This is the first encounter between the two, and in a tightly contested opening frame, it's the Hong Kong SAR's Gunawan who gets ahead, en route to winning it 21-18. The second isn't as close, and Gunawan is by far the better player. After jumping out to a huge 11-3 advantage, he eventually seals it 21-13. Next up for him is Anders Antonsen for a place in the final. You're watching Sports Scene on CGTN. Still to come. PSG's poor start to the French Ligue 1 season continues after they are humbled at home by early leaders Monaco.

0: Each day, there are millions of stories. Each one can open new perspectives, new possibilities. 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We put the pieces together to find what really matters to you. 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Our reporters are at home across the globe. 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
1: PSG's poor start to the new French Ligue 1 season continued after they were upset 2-1 at home to Monaco. Luis Enrique's side are now without a win after three games, an uncharacteristically poor start for the European champions. PSG go in front just after the half-hour mark. Captain Marquinhos meets Kvaratskhelia. Kvaratskhelia's pinpoint cross with his chest to score from close range. Monaco keeper Lucas Radecki is then at full alert to deny Magyar's Akliuche shortly after the restart. Monaco then draw level 13 minutes into the second half when Flavio Nazinho connects with Jordan Teze. The away team's growing confidence bears fruit in the 71st minute. Stanis Idombo beats Marquinhos before unleashing a stunning effort that gets the better of Matvei Safonov at his near post. The defending champions think they have equalised in the 83rd minute. New man Ferran Torres tucks in, but the goal is ruled out for offside. And then in the dying seconds, Radecki pulls off a world-class save to deny Ousmane Dembele. This is truly wonderful stuff from the goalkeeper. It ends 2-1. Monaco's flying start to the season continues with the third win from three. PSG have a lot to ponder. They are without a win, having drawn twice before this defeat. Stuttgart bounced back from their opening thrashing against Bayern Munich in the German Bundesliga to beat Cologne 4-1 at home and earn their first win of the new season. Bilal Elkunus opens the scoring in the 39th minute when his shot takes a deflection and beats keeper Martin Schwab. The home side had nearly scored twice before the Moroccan found the net, so it had been coming. Grisha Prommel doubles the lead after the hour mark by thumping in a cutback. Still a lot of work to do. Great finish. Then Emilia Demirovic scores Stuttgart's third and puts the result pretty much beyond doubt after out-muscling Luka Lucioshvili before beating Schwab from a tight angle. Cologne get a consolation via an own goal from Ramon Hendricks. But the hosts save their best to last. Joshua Vagnoman completes the scoring in the 90th minute with this brilliant volley, which is bound to be a goal of the season contender. Sit back and admire. 4-1 is the final score. Stuttgart up and running following their opening day loss to Bayern. Cologne not able to follow up their opening day win over Hoffenheim. Jose Mourinho suffered the first defeat of his second stint in charge of Real Madrid when his team lost away at Real Betis. The match was marred by two controversial moments. First, Kylian Mbappe's penalty was saved without a retake despite apparent encroachment. Second, Carlos Espi had an equaliser ruled out by VAR for offside. Mourinho decided not to weigh in on those calls and instead commended his team's performance.
2: I haven't seen it. I haven't seen it in detail. I haven't seen it in the dressing room. I can't comment on it. I think the team played a great match. Sometimes you lose and you don't know why. Sometimes you lose and you don't know how to explain it. Very dominant. Dominant

0: center backs controlling absolutely everything. A lot of attacking play, a lot of goal chances. If we end in a draw, we go home frustrated because we did more. Imagine how we feel with a defeat.
1: Imagínate con la derrota.
2: Al Hilal continued their flying start to the new Saudi Pro League season and made it 5 wins from 5 games with a comfortable 2-0 away win over Al Shabab. Al Hilal nearly go ahead after 15 minutes.

0: from Mohamed Mazari. Minutes later, the in-form Crescenzio Somerville comes close to doubling the lead but can't keep his shot on target. In the 83rd minute, Somerville wins his team a penalty, though, when his shot hits the arm of Mohamed Althani. And then Ruben Neves steps up to make it 2-0, which is the final score. Simeone and Zaghi's side make it 3 wins from 3 to start the new season. Next up for them is a clash against Neom on Monday, where Gabriel Martinelli could make his debut following his move from Arsenal. Feng Bin won her first Diamond League finals title with a personal season best discus throw of 67.46 metres in Brussels. The Chinese recently prevailed at the national championships, and the sixth athlete field here includes rival Valerie Sion. The American produced a world record-breaking victory at May's Diamond League meet in Xiamen, but finds Feng in stronger form on the day. She gets that 67.46 metres effort on her fourth attempt, claiming her season best result and winning the title. Sion is second and followed by the Netherlands' Jurinder van Klinken.
1: This came as a surprise to me. I did not expect to throw that well before the match. I wasn't in my best form lately and I did not have the confidence to throw a season best result. So this is really boosting my confidence. I feel like I can aim higher. For the Asian Games, I'm definitely aiming for gold and hoping for a breakthrough. I'm also preparing for next year's World Championships at the same time.
0: George Russell finished fastest in the second practice of the Italian Grand Prix at Monza. Charles Leclerc was second, with championship leader Kimi Antonelli third. He will be hoping to give those home fans a first Italian winner of this race in 73 years. Russell posts 1 minute 22.559 seconds, which leaves the Mercedes man just over a tenth clear of Leclerc's Ferrari. Antonelli, who has to start at the back of the grid due to an engine penalty, is just 0.02 seconds further back. Antonelli is on course to become the youngest world champion and will be hoping for a strong performance at his home Grand Prix in order to fend off a resurging reigning world champion Lando Norris, who has won the last two races. 20-year-old Antonelli is also the first Italian to lead the championship standings at Monza since the late two-time world champion Alberto Ascari in 1953.
2: It's amazing to be here, and the support has been incredible, and today a bit of a different day compared to usual, a lot more focused on long runs, so yeah, it was a bit weird, not gonna lie, but overall was a good day.
0: This year's China DHD rally got underway in Hami, northwest Xinjiang Uyghur Autonomous Region on Friday. The rally runs through Hami and Turpan, covering around 2,500 kilometres, including 1,300 kilometres of special stages. The schedule features a qualifying round and 6 special stages, with the longest exceeding 300 kilometres and the 2-day marathon section covering around 400 kilometres. 39 competitors line up in Group A, including 31 motorcycles and 8 UTVs. ZX Moto makes its debut with Chinese riders Jiang Xue and Deng Lianzong alongside Austrian Tobias Ebster. Deng was the local class overall champion and the unsupported motorcycle champion at last year's edition. The first stage covers 253.63 kilometres with the Nanhu Power Plant stage. It's a challenging one, crossing gravel, hills, desert and riverbeds. Stay with us. China get their Women's Basketball World Cup campaign off to a poor start. With a huge 34-point defeat to the USA, the same team that beat them in the final last time.

You're watching CGTN with the latest market-moving headlines from around the world.

0: There was no measure of revenge for China's women in their opening game of the Basketball World Cup in Berlin. After losing to the USA in the 2022 final, they opened their Group D campaign with a huge 33-point defeat to those same opponents. Now, despite the one-sided scoreline, the opening quarter is actually fairly close, with the Americans on better shooting form from beyond the arc. They are able to land 5 3-pointers in the frame. Liu Xingyu is in good form for the PRC at the other end. She scores 2 of her 13 points and she draws a foul on Caitlin Clark before sinking her first free throw to trim the deficit. But China are behind by 13 at the end of the first frame. Zhang Ziyu, making her World Cup debut, makes an immediate impact. The 19-year-old provides some key assists and points. And Luo is also able to keep contributing to make it a 9-point game. However, the USA regain their rhythm thanks to Renee Howard. Brianna Stewart then ensures the Americans lead by 20 at halftime. Han Xu helps China shorten the margin in the third. She ends with a double-double of 11 points and 10 rebounds. The US keep piling on the pressure. Paige Madison-Bueckers pushes them 25 points ahead. Her team have 4 players scoring in double digits. Zhang finishes with a joint team-high 13, but this one ends 94-61. Plenty of work to do before the next game against the Czech Republic. The USA play Italy.
1: 今天其实
2: China's performance today was somewhat unsatisfactory. The team has yet to find its best mental state. The defense lacked determination, while the advantage of interior offense failed to materialize. These issues will be thoroughly reviewed after the match.
1: 防守上其实防得并不够坚决。
0: Now, 4 years after they last took to the court together in New York, Serena and Venus Williams returned to the U.S. Open as a team for the first time, but it was not a happy return. They fell to Maya Joint and Haoqing Tian in a 3-hour thriller. The Williams sisters are at the top of the screen and earn a break point in the ninth game, but Tian and Joint eventually take the opener 6-3. The American pair won this title in 1999 and 2009, and they send the second frame here into a tiebreak, which they are able to win. They then fight back from 4-1 down in the decider. The 46-year-old Venus and the 44-year-old Serena clearly not at their most sharp. The decider needs an extra frame, where the 3-time Olympic doubles gold medalists squander a 5-love lead before Chinese Taipei's Chan wrap things up 10-7. The Williams sisters pick up their second defeat in as many matches since Serena's comeback this summer. Chan and Joint face Tamara Korpach and Nicole Fosse-Huergo next. Zhang Shuai and Jiang Xingyu get past Sofia Kenin and Anastasia Potapova in the first round. China's Jiang and Zhang started to play together in Cincinnati last month. Zhang won her third women's doubles Grand Slam title in Melbourne alongside Elise Mertens in January, while Jiang reached her maiden Grand Slam semi-final with fellow Chinese Xu Yifan at Wimbledon in July. They get past the American-Russian pair 6-1-6-3 and will face the Hong Kong SAR's Yudis Chong and China's Yang Zhaoxuan next.
3: 我们从新西那提到蒙特雷，然后已经打。We started in Cincinnati, played a few doubles matches, and trained together a couple of times. We've built more and more chemistry and got to know.

0: each other better. On court, we knew exactly which tactics to use and we played to our strengths. So we played really well and it just clicked.
1: 今天就打得非常好，也非常的默契。
2: Well, number one, Zhao Xintong was thrashed 5-1 by Judd Trump in the last eight of Snooker's British Open. Prior to this, the pair had met six times before, with each winning three. Zhao has a nervy start, making uncharacteristic errors. Trump, on the contrary, is in sharp form and fires in a century break of 101 and a half century of 57 in the first two frames to establish an early lead. The Chinese responds with a century of his own in the next frame to reduce the deficit, but Trump is the more composed player, dictating the tempo for much of the contest. The 37-year-old then wins three consecutive frames to take the match 5-1 and advance to the semi-finals, where he will face Aaron Hill. And finally, China's delegation for the Aichi Nagoya Asian Games was unveiled in Beijing on Friday. The 1,274-member delegation includes 815 athletes who will compete in 38 sports and 369 events. 41-year-old shooter Wan Antao and 12-year-old skateboarder Cao Shiqi are included. There are 36 Olympic champions from 13 sports, including swimming, artistic swimming, badminton, boxing, rhythmic gymnastics, trampoline and shooting. The event gets underway on September 19th and runs until October 4th.
3: 中国领跑，日韩紧随。
4: China's is top, with Japan and the Republic of Korea close behind. However, two factors are worth noting. First, there have been changes to the competition program for this edition of the Asian Games. Second, as the host nation, Japan has seen progress across various competitive sports in recent years.
3: 竞技体育各个项目的成绩进步很快。
2: Okay, I'm going to leave you with some more highlights from the US Open. Be sure to check us out using the handle CGTN Sports, seen across X, Facebook, and YouTube. And stay right there because the world today continues next. I'll see you later.

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1: Were you worried about your life at that particular time?
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3: Excellency, thank you very much for your time. What is your assessment of the state of the continent today?
4: Africa has the potential to power its own.
5: Excuse me.

0: U.S. President Donald Trump threatens to strike Iran's heavily fortified nuclear site at Picasso Mountain very soon. Washington's special envoy step up efforts to reach a peace deal between Russia and Ukraine. China intensifies monitoring of risk areas in the mudslide zone as search and rescue operations continue in Xizang.China's Greater Bay Area further consolidates economic synergy with Guangdong and Macau's joint development of Hengqin. Hello and welcome to the world today on CGTN, coming to you live from Beijing. I'm Su Yuting. Our top story. President Donald Trump says that the United States may soon hit Iran's Picasso Mountain, a fortified site linked to Iran's major nuclear enrichment facility. Washington says Iran has moved some of its stockpile of enriched uranium to Picasso Mountain, and Iran has rejected the U.S.'s claim. Tehran says Picasso is empty, and the U.S. moves are doomed to fail. Meanwhile, Trump has downplayed the U.S. attacks on Iran as a military conflict instead of war, calling it small potatoes. Since the June peace memorandum of understanding collapsed, the U.S. and Iran have been trading attacks. U.S. forces targeted nearly 60 Iranian targets around the Strait of Hormuz this week.From air defense sites to communication facilities. Iran's army spokesperson says its recent retaliatory strikes against the U.S. targets are deterrent and preemptive. The remarks come after Tehran condemned the U.S. for an airstrike that hit a wedding party in southern Iran, killing 5 people and injuring nearly 70 others. Ehsan Kavani reports from Tehran.
1: Politically, we're seeing a very clear two-dimensional strategy from Tehran. On the diplomatic front, Iran has taken directly to the United Nations. Its envoy addressed the Security Council calling for immediate action against what it terms continued U.S. aggression. He explicitly warned that if the international communityfails to uphold the law, it undermines diplomacy and threatens global peace. Iran is framing its actions as defensive and consistent with its right to self-defense under the Article 51 of the UN Charter. At the same time, on the ground and in the broader strategic narrative, the military response has been swift and decisive. The army's spokesperson confirmed thatoperations were carried out by both the army and the IRGC. He emphasized the speed of their reaction, saying that their first missiles and drones were launched at enemy bases within just 15 minutes of the American aggression. This is clearly intended to project a message of readiness and capability. The core of Iran's argument, both at the UN andin military statements, is that the U.S. is trying to weaken Iran's control over the Strait of Hormuz and undermine its sovereignty in the region. So the reaction is a combination of legal action at the Security Council and a show of force on the ground, reinforcing their claim to be the strategic waterway.
0: U.S. Vice President J.D. Vance says the investigation is ongoing into the strike on the wedding in southern Iran. He added that the U.S. never targets civilians. But as Nick Harper reports, weapon experts suggest the incident was a direct hit from U.S. munitions.
2: The U.S. has been speaking about this to say that the investigation is ongoing, but what they haven't done so far is admitted responsibility. They certainly haven't said that this was a U.S. munition.That hit this wedding party. We heard from the U.S. Vice President J.D. Vance on Thursday. He was speaking about the issue. He said that investigation was ongoing. He said that the U.S. was investigating because obviously we care. He said we want to know what happened.
3: The United States never targets civilians in combat. We never will do that. We never have done that. And unfortunately, obviously, sometimes things happen.But in this particular case, I don't think that we have any information one way or the other.
2: As for the Pentagon, they have also said that investigation is ongoing, and they have reiterated that the U.S. never targets civilians. But that analysis from weapons experts certainly seems to be rather damning, suggesting that this was a direct hit and a direct hit from U.S. munitions, that this was not a ricochet that the U.S. hit another target, and then for the shrapnel perhaps hit that wedding. The weapons experts also not suggesting that it was any Iranian missile that hit the wedding party either. Of course, this is just another in a long list of civilian tragedies. You might remember at the beginning of this conflict 6 months ago when that strike on a school killed about 175 children and teachers. That also was blamed on a US strike. The Pentagon has investigated that, but they haven't released their findings. And this latest incident with the wedding, of course, adding to that growing domestic pressure that the Trump administration is facing, poll after poll showing that the majority of Americans are against this conflict and want it to end as quickly as possible.
0: U.S. President Donald Trump has confirmed the special envoys Steve Witkoff and Jared Kushner, Trump's son-in-law, are traveling to Moscow and Kyiv with a proposal to end the war. U.S. online news outlet Axios says the two envoys will hold talks with Russian President Vladimir Putin on Saturday and Ukrainian President Volodymyr Zelensky on Sunday. Kremlin spokesperson Dmitry Peskov has not confirmed the reports. He says Moscow will inform the media when these intakes take place. Zelensky says Ukraine will guarantee the safety of Russian airspace when Witkoff and Kushner visit Moscow. He called on Russia to reciprocally halt attacks on Ukraine to ensure constructive and substantive talks.
4: Facing the unknown is always difficult. In a world in turmoil, it's easy to lose orientation. But when the storms come, we have to see the possibilities, reinvent, find new opportunities, discover a path forward. 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
0: You're watching The World Today. Welcome back. Chinese authorities say 31 people have been confirmed dead, and over 500 others are still missing more than a week after devastating mudslide struck Jiren Port on the China-Nepal border in southwest China, Xizang Autonomous Region. As search and rescue operations continue, over 100 potential hazardous sites are being inspected and monitored. Drones have been deployed to monitor 65 square kilometers affected by the mudslide. Over 40 warning signs at media and high-risk areas have been installed, with dynamic checks and inspections along the rescue route. More than a week after the devastating mudslide hit Jiren Port in Xizang, CGTN's Guan Yang went to Labi Village, one of the closest locations to the disaster's core zone. Thanks to the village head who led the rapid evacuation of all villagers on the day of the catastrophe.
5: Bianba is the head of Labi village. He returned to there with a mission to reassure villagers staying at the resettlement sites who are anxious about their homes and livestock. He takes photos, updating them on the stable situation here.
6: Villagers keep asking when they can return home. They are very worried about their cattle and chickens. I tell them not to worry. We have arranged on-site staff to take care of all their livestock.

0: and properties in the village.
1: Here at the Labi village, steep mountain terrain put the local community in grave danger as the mudslide rushed down. Local village head act fast, evacuating all residents at a critical moment. No one was left behind.
2: A full evacuation of all villagers was completed on the afternoon of the disaster. On their way to safety, they witnessed the aftermath of the powerful mudslide.
0: Our village sits right next to the mudslide path. The roar was deafening, and many of us initially thought an earthquake had struck.
1: This is China. That is Nepal. Over there is where the devastating mudslide rushed down.
2: Over 100 villagers have been safely moved out of danger zone, and the Bianba's job has grown heavier. Most of the villagers are elderly. They require constant care for their physical health and mental well-being amid the post-disaster turmoil.
0: Many elderly villagers were hesitant to leave, with limited mobility and a tough, steep evacuation route. Our village cadres made repeated house calls to persuade and help them relocate safely.
2: Despite complex terrain, heavy mud deposits, and persistent secondary disaster risks, rescue teams have been conducting non-stop, round-the-clock search and rescue operations. As they race against time to find survivors, dozens of locals like Bianba stand fast behind the scenes, forging a solid safety line for villagers in the border areas. Wenyang, CGTN, Labi Village, Jilin County, Xizang.
3: Nepali Foreign Minister Shi Se Kanol says Nepal is grateful for China's proactive support. Kanol says China has provided Nepal with near real-time information by sharing its satellite and monitoring data, helping Nepali authorities track further disaster risks. He also expressed thanks for China's relief supplies and technical assistance. The China Meteorological Administration has given Nepal a range of meteorological tools through a homegrown AI-powered early warning system called Mazu. The cloud-based version customized for Nepal has arrived for trial use. China has also delivered 3 batches of relief supplies to Kathmandu, extended humanitarian assistance, and provided experts in medical, tunnel rescue, and forensic identification. Authorities in Nepal said the death toll in the August 26 mudslide has risen to over 1,300. Teams of engineers and other experts are working to clear an estimated 2.2 million tons of mud and debris and recover bodies. Ravinder Bauer reports from an area where the mudslide swept away 300 houses.
4: Ambika Nepali has been worried about her husband's health since the flash floods hit their village last week. They survived, but a new struggle to keep his heart condition under control started. He needs medicines regularly, but they had to leave everything behind as they ran to save their lives. With much effort, she persuaded police to help her enter her ruined home to find the medicines.
5: We informed the police officer about our important documents and medical papers. He helped us by sending people to remove these belongings. We have only been able to take stuff from one room. We have not been able to enter the remaining 3 rooms as the doors are completely blocked, so we can't access the belongings and documents inside those rooms. We have managed to remove some documents and gold items.
4: The flood swept mud, rocks, soil, and other debris into the homes in Devighat. Some villagers are trying to salvage whatever few valuables they can. Volunteers from various organizations are helping the flood affected to assess what is left of their homes.
6: It will take a long time to manage the damage because there is a lot of destruction here. It is not small. This is just one place where we are, but it has spread far and wide. Therefore, the government should make arrangements for housing for families who are homeless. Rooms should be arranged based on the number of members in the family. For example, a family of 10 members should be provided with enough rooms accordingly.
4: But before the rehabilitation work begins, the government is focusing on digging through debris for bodies, as more than 4,000 are still missing. Nepal's

0: Search and rescue teams have stepped up efforts to clear tons of mud and debris.
1: Even after more than a week of the incident, the bodies have not been recovered. Yesterday alone, around 20 to 22 bodies were found in one house. The search and rescue work is still ongoing. This incident is a great tragedy for Nepal. We have seen many difficult situations and disasters, but the current situation is the biggest.
0: The unprecedented deluge wiped out settlements and villages, leaving only a few houses standing and undamaged. Even houses still standing are uninhabitable. The Nepali government estimates that they will have to rebuild 20,000 houses in the flood-affected areas. Ravinder Bawa, CGTN, Devighat, Bidur, Nepal.
2: The World Meteorological Organization says the current El Niño is expected to strengthen in the coming months, peaked toward the end of this year and last until February 2027. UN Secretary General Antonio Guterres warns the world has entered extreme weather danger zone. El Niño is a natural climate pattern marked by warmer waters in the central and eastern equatorial Pacific Ocean. And a very strong El Niño could sharply increase the risk of extreme heat, droughts and flooding worldwide.
3: The planet has experienced El Niño since before humans were around. The problem, particularly with such a strong El Niño coming along, is that it is coming on top of climate change. So El Niño, because it also adds heat into the climate system, it adds a greater degree of chaos to our weather. It drives extreme weather. Putting that on top of the extreme weather that we're already seeing from climate change just makes everything so much more dangerous. So all the indications are that it is one of the strongest, perhaps the strongest in living memory. In the next few years, in the next decade or so, we can expect to see more of this dangerous extreme heat, drought, water shortages. And then when the storms come, very, very heavy rain, which falling on parched ground, can very quickly turn to very dangerous flash flooding.
4: But this El Niño will deliver a major blow to communities, economies and supply chains across the globe. So many sectors will be affected. Agriculture, trade, fisheries, health, energy, transport, water resources, disaster management, to name but a few. We are already seeing disruption and devastation from droughts and floods and extreme weather. We expect these impacts to multiply and cascade as El Niño intensifies.
2: Hungary has announced the plans for a large-scale afforestation program worth tens of millions of dollars to combat climate pressures. Prime Minister Peter Macaire says tree planting will be paired with water retention measures to bolster resilience against heat and extreme weather. August this year was Hungary's hottest month in its history and the fourth driest since 1901. Water resources have been depleted, affecting fish farming. Pablo Gutierrez has more from Western Hungary.
5: This is not a normal day of fishing. It's a rescue operation. The net is closing around thousands of fish, but there is no celebration in the catch. These workers are trying to save what's left. The pond has lost so much water that the fish are running out of places to survive.
6: We are being forced to fish out of this pond, something we don't like to do. But since only 30% of the lake's water remains, we have to collect all the fish.
5: After all the fish are pulled from the water, they are loaded onto a truck and taken to a temporary pond where the conditions are better. For Ferenc Lavai, this is the result of a summer, the like of which his farm has never seen before.
6: I spoke with colleagues who worked here in the 1970s, and they said they'd never seen a water shortage like this either. This is unprecedented.
5: The problem is not just the amount of water. It's what happens when that water gets hot. As ponds become shallower, temperatures rise, and oxygen levels fall, fish become stressed, and entire stocks can die.
6: We usually produce about 1,000 tons of fish each year. This year, we've already lost about 350 tons, and it's not over.
7: The challenge is clear for fish farms here in Hungary. The hotter the water gets, the more dangerous it is for these fish. There's less oxygen. They cannot breed, Hungary produces around 23,500 tons of fish annually, and most of that production is coming from ponds just like this one. That means that the entire industry right now is under pressure.
5: Borosz studies aquatic ecosystems at the Balaton Limnology Research Institute. He says rising temperatures risk altering the food chain.
8: What we expect is a gradual shift in the species composition of these lakes. Not only fish, but the basic food resources of fish.
5: But for fish farmers, adaptation has a cost, and water supply is becoming the central question. Levi says his farm also competes with vegetable farmers who depend on irrigation for their crops.
6: Now we are caught in a water war. A large irrigation system has been built upstream, taking water that used to flow to us.
5: For this farm, moving fish from one pond to the other can buy them time, but it cannot solve the problem, because the future of this industry depends on securing the one resource it cannot do without, water. Pablo Gutierrez, CGTN, Tijani, Hungary.
9: Images may appear to be identical, but looks can be deceiving. The difference is not always obvious. It has to be discovered. There are always different sides to a story. We put the focus on the details. To see more, to understand better. CGTN. See the difference.
2: You're watching The World Today. Welcome back. Today marks the fifth anniversary of the general plan for the construction of the Guangdong-Macao In-Depth Cooperation Zone in Hengqin. The plan established a 106 square kilometer operation zone, covering a custom supervised area between the first line and second line of Hengqin Island. The first line refers to Hengqin Island and the Macau Special Administrative Region. The second line refers to the area between Hengqin Island and other Chinese customs territories. The plan defines the strategic position of the zone as a new platform to boost Macau's economic diversification and a new space providing convenience to Macau's residents, life and employment. This in-depth zone will demonstrate the strengths of one country, two systems by 2035, when Macau's economic diversification will be realized. Sheila Christina Lei from TDM takes us on an in-depth dive into how Hengqin Port was built and what it offers to its residents today.
10: I am here in Macau's Taipa waterfront cycling track, where just across this canal is the Guangdong-Macao In-Depth Cooperation Zone in Hengqin, a key engine in Macau's development. After being given joint control over Hengqin with the Guangdong province in 2021, Macau has placed the island at the center of its moderate economic diversification goals, with the SAR government emphasizing Macau-Hengqin integration and Macau's chief executive, Sam Ho Fai, stressing Hengqin's development must be treated as Macau's own responsibility. And now, as the ICZ marks its five-year anniversary and enters its second phase development, the integration has become more evident. Over 4,000 Macau residents have moved into the Macau New Neighborhood in Hengqin, where authorities have curated a healthcare, food, housing and transport living circle that complements Macau's lifestyle, rather than rival it. Services have also been launched to help Macau residents in the ICZ enjoy a dual city lifestyle. On education, the Macau Hengqin International Education University Town began its first official academic year this month, with more than 1,400 students enrolled in Macau's universities already attending classes in the area. The town is actually one of the many examples that has repurposed the infrastructure of an abandoned project conceived during the commercial boom I mentioned just earlier. It is also one of Macau's four major infrastructure projects imperative to the diversification of the Macau economy by spotlighting its education offerings. Another major project is the Macau International Airport Hengqin Upstream Cargo Terminal, which has been operating on a trial basis. The project seeks to relocate the security screening and cargo loading functions of Macau's Seoul Airport to the ICZ, enhancing the efficiency and capacity of Macau's air cargo operations and giving Macau a boost in the competitive international air freight market. These are just some of the many developments that have taken place in the ICZ over the past years, and the road is far from over. Looking ahead, the ambitions are clear and the targets are concrete. By 2030, Macau is aiming for key industries, from tourism and MICE to traditional Chinese medicine, finance and tech, to collectively make up at least 65% of the ICZ's GDP, a real benchmark for a diversification push that is very much still in full swing. Getting there means pushing on multiple fronts at once. Physically, that includes expanding the light rapid transit network and building out more landmark projects, including the Hengqin Macau Innovation Industrial Park and a China-Portuguese-speaking country's Economic and Trade Service Center. Institutionally, the plan is to bring the rules and mechanisms of Macau and Hengqin closer in line, making the ICZ, in every practical sense, more of a seamless extension of the SAR. Now, underpinning all of this is Hengqin's special investment policies that are making the ICZ an increasingly attractive destination for businesses looking to bridge Macau's international reach with the vast Chinese mainland market. I'm Sheila Cristino Lei, reporting from Macau.
2: Chinese authorities have completed preliminary inspections of the Fuchun River crossing section of the Gansu-Zhejiang Ultra-High Voltage Flexible Direct Current Transmission Project. When completed, it will be the world's first ultra-high-voltage electricity transmission project to use flexible direct current technology at both the sending and receiving ends. It will transmit wind and solar power generated in Hexi Corridor in northwest China directly to major electricity-consuming areas in eastern China. The Fuchun River crossing section is one of the most challenging and risky sections of this project.
11: The river crossing section has a long span and a steep change in elevation, with strong winds over the river. These conditions demand precise movement, steady balance, and accurate inspections. Therefore, for this inspection, we combine manual inspections with drone-based 3D point cloud scanning, X-ray non-destructive testing, and inspection by anti-fall track robots. These methods complement each other, making the inspection process efficient and thorough, helping ensure the safe and high-quality commissioning of the project.
12: This project will deliver a steady supply of clean energy from thousands of kilometers away to Zhejiang. It will deliver around 36 billion kilowatt hours of electricity to Zhejiang each year, including more than 21.2 billion kilowatt hours from renewable sources. This will provide a powerful boost of green energy to Zhejiang's Common Prosperity Demonstration Zone, Hangzhou's AI industry, and the development of computing power centers.
2: You're watching The World Today. Before we go, let's recap the headlines this hour. U.S. President Donald Trump threatens to strike Iran's heavily fortified nuclear site at the Qasem Mountain very soon. Washington's special envoy step up efforts to reach a peace deal between Russia and Ukraine. China intensifies monitoring of risk areas in the mudslide zone as search and rescue operations continue in Xiza. China's Greater Bay Area further consolidates economic synergy with Guangdong and Macau's joint development of Hengqin. And that's it for this edition of The World Today. I'm Su Yutian in Beijing. Thank you very much for your company. Stay tuned.

0: Hello and welcome to Biz Talk. I'm Lincoln Humphreys. So, the Shanghai Cooperation Organization is becoming a platform for deeper economic cooperation, opening new opportunities in trade, technology, logistics, and entrepreneurship. But how are these opportunities reaching young people across the region? And what does it take to turn regional cooperation into real opportunities for jobs, businesses, and growth?In this episode of Biz Talk, my colleague Yu Bo-kun and I will be talking with young leaders from SCO countries about the opportunities they see and the challenges that remain. Join us as Ulan Abdurazakov, CEO of 996.ai, and Victoria Ku, co-founder of the Scholar Network. Welcome to the show. But we'll start with you, Vika Bo-kun.
1: Yeah, you talk about the name Scholar. So what does it do exactly? Tell us.
2: Yeah, so Scholar Network, or the longer name would be the SCO Countries Youth Platform, is basically a community that connects young people across the SCO, and now we call SCO Plus region, so the Eurasia region in general. We do together events related to culture, education, and social entrepreneurship. So work across different countries with universities that are based in within the SCO countries. Right now, there are 17hubs based in 10 countries. We started here in Beijing, where the headquarters of the Shanghai Cooperation Organization is.
0: And Vika, what gave you the idea to start this platform in the first place? Was there something you kept hearing from young people across the SCO network that just made you say, hey, we need to do something more with this?
2: In 2016, at the end of 2016, there was an opportunity to present at the SCO Secretariat the idea of creating a youth platform within the umbrella of the SCO. The idea was supported by the Secretary General. Back then it was Secretary General from Tajikistan, Mr. Rashid Alimov, and the ambassador of Kazakhstan was also there. So,then we spent another 4 months preparing for it, putting together people, and in the beginning, just getting friends together and thinking and brainstorming how can we start this platform, what it should be called. And together with my partner, Olim,we started with discussion club events where we'd basically get together, invite leaders,with senior leaders from different industries where young people could have direct communication, conversation, and see where they could possibly be in their career if they pursue a certain industry. So little by little, event by event, we put together discussion clubs, trainings, trips, but a lot of trips across China. And within a year, we were able to receive the support from the SCO Secretariat. 2017 was also a very important year of the SCO because during the Astana Summit, Pakistan and India also joined as member states. And in 2018, with the official support from the SCO Secretariat, we already had members from Pakistan and India.

0: Then from there, it just grew up really fast because in the beginning, it was basically the Russian-speaking countries. We had a lot of Chinese who speak Russian. And then later on, starting with Pakistani and Indian friends joining, we started to just have all of the SEO observers days and dialogue partners.
1: Yulan, I'd like to bring you into the discussion now. Thank you for patiently waiting for us to get to you there, brother. To start us off, can you tell us a bit about your work there for 996.ai? I've spent enough time in China to know what 996 means, and I'm very interested in how that wedges into your work there. So what are you currently focusing on with that work?
2: Yeah, thanks. This is a cool story behind this. 996 is the phone country code. It's a phone code for Kyrgyz Republic. This is where I'm from. And also it means hardworking people. And we are founders, we are startups, we do a lot of hard working. So we are focusing on building conversational voice agents. And we are building models, speech voice AI models. The models that speak to you like a human. So basically, our ideal goal is to build something like voice AI agent that can host a podcast show, something like that. So, or talk to you like a human, because we do believe that the voice is the most natural way of communicating between AI and human.
1: How can SEO cooperation open up new opportunities in that sector specifically, and I suppose for young people working in it particularly?
2: Do believe that we can collaborate in terms of research, because obviously China is one of the leaders in open source AI. We are actively using Chinese models and open source projects. Do believe that we can collaborate in that in this domain, especially of research of low resource languages or voice AI. This opens a lot of opportunities for young people across Central Asia or SEO. This is one of the most crucial components of the whole development in AI.
3: Okay, Vico, I want to ask you that you talk to a lot of young people in your organization. So from your point of view, what are young people looking for today? Like better education or job opportunities or simply job like beyond their countries?
0: Young people are always looking for better opportunities. This is the reason why people go study abroad. This is the reason why we try to get to know more people, get internship. But today I feel that there is this urge for people to understand, okay, I'm studying this degree and I'm spending a lot of time on it, but with, again, the age of AI, am I employable? Do I have skill set that are needed for the job market within the next, after 4 years of my graduation? So for that reason, we also do some events, and just today we'll host the international job fair in Beijing at Haikou, and that will be, so we're bringing in 25 companies, and we're bringing in students and young professionals, not just from the SEO region, but just the China, let's say, plus the international community of Beijing, by trying to provide people with at least an understanding how the job market looks like today. Also, we'll run workshops. So we're trying to have people understand that regardless of what you're studying today, the core skill set that you learn as communicator or somebody who knows different languages will always be employable, and you'll always find yourself in one or another industry, right? And this is exactly why we have the SEO. This is exactly why we should cooperate, because the international cooperation is still among and between people, and especially the young people, right? Because what we're building essentially is building the trust system among the bigger community.
3: Yeah, exactly. How is SEO providing, whether it's opportunity in people-to-people exchanges or education? Give us a concrete example.
0: So if we talk about Scholar as the community, what we do is we partner up with universities. Just recently in June, we hosted together and with our partners from Kazakhstan, from Almaty, from Kazakh American University, we hosted together a summer camp where we invited people from Kyrgyzstan. We had so mostly hub members from Russia, from China, from Uzbekistan, and they all got together for a week of an immersive, say, program about culture of Kazakhstan. Plus, they spoke a lot and learned about a lot about the different type of skills, including, of course, the digital AI related skills. So my sister went there. She said it was one of her best experiences within the entire year. She's 19. So this is just one of the small examples. In 2023, we're partners with the event in Russia called the World Youth Festival, where we brought to Sochi, there were 20,000 people. We brought 20 of them and then hosted a separate session with about the SEO. So it was an international kind of section session. And these are the event type of opportunities where people can travel and meet. And then we have, for example, the event called Model SEO. This is one of our flagship projects. And within Model SEO, within the 10th Model SEO, remember, it was during COVID, we had delegates online. And then one of the delegates from Kyrgyzstan later started a company. And the first person that he hired is our member from Kazakhstan, the person who was leading Shanghai Hub. So this is how it interconnects. Yeah. Everything is so interconnected. It's just crazy.
1: And how about you, Yulan, in terms of the tech startups and companies in Kyrgyzstan, how have the SEO connections provided a specific example of how that's benefited a Kyrgyz tech company or startup there with those connections within Scholar?
2: I would say that first of all, all the AI research is based on mostly Chinese models foundation, since China is the leader in open source. Also, SEO helps us building the connections between institutions, academia. Also, as Vika said, like this is all built, putting together everybody, let them do their meetings, their networking, and make everything out of it. So the more like these communities, the more outcome, the more result will be, especially regarding to the youth. I think that SEO can help in this regard. This is like, Scholar is a great example, though. This is an excellent example of building communities, building bridges between the nations inside SEO. Also, I would say academia, collaborating in research, doing some researches, doing some projects related to AI or anything related to data or language learning. That's also very valuable for us.
1: And what sort of jobs or startups, internships have you seen created from these SEO connections?
2: Everything related to AI. We'll say LLMs. Like, as you might know, we couple companies, groups, actively doing research in Kyrgyz language, especially related to LLM, text-based. Voice AI also, like translation. So this is also a field very actively developing in Kyrgyzstan and as I know in other Central Asian countries. This is like everything related to improving and building, actively researching your own language in your own country.
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4: 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Only on Business.

Talk. Each day, there are millions of stories. Each one can open new perspectives, new possibilities. Wherever you look, we are there. To see, discover, explore. We put the pieces together to find what really matters.

0: all around the world, all around the clock. Our reporters are at home across the globe. From our headquarters in Beijing and production centers in Washington, Nairobi, and London. 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
1: So if we're stepping back, looking at the bigger picture for both of you, what do you think is the biggest strength of SEO mechanism?
2: I think the biggest strength of the SEO mechanism is the fact that this is a very inclusive and interconnected regional platform. So in a way, it provides opportunity for the countries that are involved within the SEO. And now we're talking about 20 plus countries, right? 26 countries. And every year there are more that are joining the platform to know that the world is decentralized, and in every region there are opportunities for every person to be more connected. And I mean, the biggest industry or the biggest opportunities for now within the SEO, I think they still lie different type of trading, and so many young people are involved in it. So I think this is one of the biggest platforms, like the mechanism for the young people to connect.
3: And how about you, Yunnan? What's your take on that question? What do you see as the biggest strengths of the mechanism of the SEO?
4: I agree 100% with Vika. Also, I would also add that if SEO, this whole SEO organization and all these countries be develop a startup hub, something like startup, so young generation can build the products in this global market as a visible outcome of all this collaboration, be the be products, so startups or cool products or maybe foundational AI models. This is something outstanding, say. This is the way to pursue.
3: Yeah, staying with you.
2: Yeah, so I think what Willem mentioned is really important. SEO, a lot of people think this is a political organization, right? I have little to do with it. It's somewhere big, presence, a meeting. What is it related to me, to myself, to my day-to-day life, to my business? And how can I benefit from there? And what people usually don't know is that the SEO has so many mechanisms. And one of them is called the SEO Business Council, which was founded by the president in 2006. So the Business Council was created to help strengthen the business or startup cooperation among the SEO member, observer, dialogue partner states. And what's great about it is that it's a platform that can help you connect, right? Like a net. But what's also missing, and I think this is where businesses or startups and the SEO mechanism can benefit each other, is those connections on the ground. So SEO mechanisms can help you empower what you want to do, but then it still is a two-way collaboration, and it's a two-way partnership and network. And I think having platforms like what Ulan just mentioned, this is just something that we have been discussing with the SEO Business Council Executive Secretary. And he said, if you have startups within Scholar that are interested in getting connected, do let us know. We're happy to support them. Right? So I think what we're missing a little bit maybe is more information sharing among each other, so that then people can get connected and startups can get connected more.
3: In particular with startups, Yunnan, if I can come back to you, I know within my work here, we talk so much about cross-border e-commerce, digital economy, the logistics involved in that, and green industries and the interplay between all of those sectors. Which areas do you think could create the biggest opportunities for the next generation?
4: I would say the robotics. This is the new wave of, like, this is a new breakthrough. And also energy, clean energy, green energy, anything about energy, especially related to Central Asia. and, uh,

0: and robotics. That's for me. I will say this is the next wave of evolution. Yeah, I think so. Yeah, robotics.
1: Actually, I might open that question up to Vika. I think that's an important one for anyone watching, especially young people out there looking to perhaps hone their skills and where they should be targeting their research and their studies. Where do you think the biggest opportunities over the next 5 to 10 years will be in these emerging sectors?
2: I would say, from the observation that I see nowadays, and from where I see the countries are moving, and they're moving towards a more interconnected world in general, I think trading is still a way to go. So, and it's not only in a particular sector, but it also involves engineering in it. It also involves localization of the products. And right now, there's so many mechanisms, right? Besides the SCO, for example, the Central Asian China, and the Central Central Asia is the core, just in general, is the mechanism on its own. And I do believe that, regardless of which industry or sector people choose to study and pursue, the communication skills are still the most important. Maybe I'm saying this because I studied journalism and communication, but I do believe it helped me throughout my journey a lot. And being able to, communicate properly with AI is also a skill. How do you give the prompts? The more digital we are, the more we need the authentic communication skills and the ability to talk to each other, not just through text,
3: Exactly.
2: but in person. I think it's still people who are moving the industries.
3: So, Vika, you came to China in 2012, if I remember that right, and then you finished your bachelor and master degrees here. So you saw China changed the firsthand. So in your opinion, where does China stand in terms of SEO mechanism, especially when it comes to creating opportunities for young people?
2: I would share this. When I, even though I am ethnically Chinese, back in 2012, the original plan was to come for 4 years, finish my bachelor, and then go back to Russia, and then do my master or work, whatever. So leave China in 4 years. 15 years later, I'm still here. I think this is personal example of how I see China growing and having lots of opportunities. So definitely within those 15 years, even I was thinking, when we just came, Udalco was like the center of the universe, right? And
3: It
2: we would
3: still
2: call it, so
3: is.
2: everybody who studied in that area in Beijing would still think that this is like the best place ever. But then within these years, if you just look at the subway system of how this grew and expanded rapidly, the new airport and all the like the logistics are crazy. The moving inside China is just crazy convenient to the extent that you don't even understand sometimes that you're traveling. So China is definitely changing a lot. And then when it comes to the SEO, I also do see that China, from different aspects, business, government, is putting a lot of effort in creating more opportunities and platforms. For example, within the SEO Youth Council, Chinese side hosts a youth camp every single year in Qingdao, and they invite people from other countries to join. And there is this SEO business incubator where people can also, businesses communicate with each other. After last year, of course, the really, really big and successful summit, SEO summit in Tianjin, there were more mechanisms that were built and more initiatives from the Chinese side. And this year, for example, another example of how SEO and scholar and people are connected is that this year on 15th of September, there will be this SEO digital forum that will be hosted in Xinjiang and Urumqi. And what we are doing as a part of it, we are inviting businesses from the SEO countries. And who did I invite? Of course, I reached out to our scholar alumni, those who have been students back 10 years back, but right now everybody's involved in different businesses and academia. So I think there's still quite a lot of opportunities. Of course, it would be great for more people to know it, but different mechanisms. So it's still a work in progress. SEO is still a young organization. It's just been 25 years, right?
4: 360-degree profiles of industry movers and shakers, tech mavericks, and policymakers. We drill down on

0: their success. We ask how they set strategy and how they navigate in an increasingly competitive market. 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
1: Which is the biggest barriers for those young people who want to work in across SCO regions? What are the challenges?
2: I see that a lot of young people are interested in studying Chinese, coming to China, but then it's the information barrier is one. But I think the core reason of having it is because there's not a single platform that all of the SCO countries could really use and access the information. So language is one part, but also not everybody has access to WeChat, right? And even just the registration of it takes quite a bit of help from people who are already connected through this platform. Same with other different platforms that people are using across the countries. So I think if there would be a single platform where everybody could be connected, that wouldDefinitely help a lot. So the information sharing is one. And then the second one is that people just don't know what to do. You know, if you, they, sometimes you know that you want to study abroad or you're going to want to go somewhere or do certain things, but you don't want to take that risk of just coming, right? You want to come for something. So again, opportunities, of course, will come to those who are prepared. And there's always a way to get prepared inside your country. But a lot of people, I think, would like to try something new. But then there's always this fear of, you know, failing or risking. So this would be one of the bigger challenges. And it's something that we're trying to overcome.
3: Come to you both with this sort of wrapping up question of what advice would you give to young people who want to take advantage of the opportunities of the SCO organization and the cooperation there, especially in the tech sector? What advice would you give to young people trying to access your organization from that tech background?
4: Yeah, well, first of all, like communication, networking, like meet more people with different backgrounds, different cultures, but with some technical knowledge, shared technical knowledge, maybe in the field of AI, maybe in the field of analytics, business. Meet as much people and find like-minded people, like find communities around the SCO your countries. This is the most, like, I would say this is the most important component and of building something. It's all about people. I would say it's not only tech, because, you know, the experience, the knowledge is commodified, like it's a commodity right now. Because you can buy any knowledge for like $20 per month and use the ChatGPT or any other LLM. But to find the like-minded people, this is like something more complicated. And I would say this is the most important of building something great.
3: Hmm. And how about you, Vika? What would
2: I so much agree and can relate to that. Yeah. Something that people think about a lot is the fear of failure. And my advice would be to not fear, because you're young. There's time for making mistakes. And if you don't do it now, when are you going to do this, right? So try different opportunities, try different industries, and do not be afraid of failing. This is the biggest advice that I would personally take and give myself if I were 10 years younger.
3: Very sound advice from you both. Really appreciate the insight. We're never too old to learn. I always say a lifelong love of learning is the greatest gift you can ever give. So we really appreciate you guys helping us to learn about your organization and what's going on in your respective sectors. Really, really appreciate it. As the SCO continues to deepen regional cooperation, how those connections shape the opportunities of tomorrow is a story that's still unfolding. That is all for today's BizTalk.

0: U.S. President Donald Trump threatens to strike Iran's heavily fortified nuclear site at Pitlax Mountain very soon. Washington's special envoys step up efforts to reach a peace deal between Russia and Ukraine. China intensifies monitoring of risk areas in the mudslide zone as search and rescue operations continue in Xizang.And China's Greater Bay Area further consolidates economic synergy with Guangdong and Macau's joint development of Hengqin. Good afternoon from Beijing. You're watching The World Today on CGTN. I'm Jia Yang. President Donald Trump says the United States may soon hit Iran's Pickaxe Mountain. That's a fortified site linked to Iran's major nuclear enrichment facility.Washington says Iran has moved some of its stockpile of highly enriched uranium to Pickaxe. Iran has rejected the U.S.'s claim. Tehran says the mountain is empty and U.S. moves are doomed to fail. Meanwhile, Trump has downplayed the U.S. attacks on Iran as a military conflict instead of a war, calling it small potatoes. Since the June peace memorandum of understanding collapsed, the U.S. and Iran have been trading attacks.U.S. forces targeted nearly 60 Iranian targets around the Strait of Hormuz this week, from air defense sites to communication facilities. Iran's army spokesperson says its retaliatory strikes against U.S. targets are deterrent and preemptive. The remarks come after Tehran condemned the U.S. for an airstrike that hit a wedding party in southern Iran, killing 5 people and injuring nearly 70 others. SNK Vani reports.
1: Politically, we're seeing a very clear two-dimensional strategy from Tehran. On the diplomatic front, Iran has taken directly to the United Nations. Its envoy addressed the Security Council, calling for immediate action against what it terms continued U.S. aggression. He explicitly warned that if the international communityfails to uphold the law, it undermines diplomacy and threatens global peace. Iran is framing its actions as defensive and consistent with its rights to self-defense under the Article 51 of the UN Charter. At the same time, on the ground and in the broader strategic narrative, the military response has been swift and decisive. The army's spokesperson confirmed thatoperations were carried out by both the Army and the IRGC. He emphasized the speed of their reaction, saying that their first missiles and drones were launched at enemy bases within just 15 minutes of the American aggression. This is clearly intended to project a message of readiness and capability. The core of Iran's argument, both at the UN andin military statements, is that the U.S. is trying to weaken Iran's control over the Strait of Hormuz and undermine its sovereignty in the region. So the reaction is a combination of legal action at the Security Council and a show of force on the ground, reinforcing their claim to be the strategic waterway.
0: U.S. Vice President J.D. Vance says an investigation is ongoing into the strike on the wedding in southern Iran. He added that the U.S. never targets civilians. But as Nick Harper reports, weapon experts suggest that the incident was a direct hit from U.S. munitions.
2: The U.S. has been speaking about this to say that the investigation is ongoing. But what they haven't done so far is admitted responsibility. They certainly haven't said that this was a U.S. munition.that hit this wedding party. We heard from the U.S. Vice President J.D.

0: Vance on Thursday. He was speaking about the issue. He said that investigation was ongoing. He said that the U.S. was investigating because obviously we care. He said we want to know what happened.
1: The United States never targets civilians in combat. We never will do that. We never have done that. And unfortunately, obviously, sometimes things happen. But in this particular case, I don't think that we have any information one way or the other.
0: As for the Pentagon, they have also said that investigation is ongoing, and they have reiterated that the U.S. never targets civilians. But that analysis from weapons experts certainly seems to be rather damning, suggesting that this was a direct hit, and a direct hit from U.S. munitions, that this was not a ricochet, that the U.S. hit another target and then for the shrapnel perhaps hit that wedding. The weapons experts also not suggesting that it was any Iranian missile that hit the wedding party either. Of course, this is just another in a long list of civilian tragedies. You might remember at the beginning of this conflict 6 months ago when that strike on a school killed about 175 children and teachers. That also was blamed on a U.S. strike. The Pentagon has investigated that, but they haven't released their findings. And this latest incident with the wedding, of course, adding to that growing domestic pressure that the Trump administration is facing. Poll after poll showing that the majority of Americans are against this conflict and want it to end as quickly as possible.
2: U.S. President Donald Trump has confirmed Special Envoy Steve Witkoff and Jared Kushner, who's Trump's son-in-law, are traveling to Moscow and Kyiv with a proposal to end the war. U.S. online news outlet Axios says the two envoys will hold talks with Russian President Vladimir Putin on Saturday and Ukrainian President Volodymyr Zelensky on Sunday. A Kremlin spokesperson, Dmitry Peskov, has not confirmed the reports. He says Moscow will inform the media when those contacts take place. Zelensky says Ukraine will guarantee the safety of Russian airspace when Witkoff and Kushner visit Moscow. He called on Russia to reciprocally halt attacks on Ukraine to ensure constructive and substantive talks. The mandate of the United Nations Interim Force in Lebanon, or UNIFIL, will expire at the end of this year. After decades of maintaining a presence in southern Lebanon, UNIFIL's departure is expected to significantly alter life in the area, particularly as the local economy has become heavily reliant on the peacekeepers' spending power. Priyanka Navani explains.
3: Jawad Akhbar opened this bakery in the southern Lebanese village of Ibel El Sa'i with his father 12 years ago. Since then, the business has weathered the coronavirus pandemic, Lebanon's 2019 economic crisis, and two full-blown wars. But Akhbar says the situation has never been this desperate.
4: The situation we are in today, in an area without people, I mean, this area is considered almost dead. We depend only on the village for business. There's a little that comes in from the main road, but in general, business is very slow.
3: A truce is technically in place between Israel and Lebanon, but continued Israeli shelling and airstrikes have prevented many displaced residents from returning to their homes in the south, leaving villages like Ibel El Sa'i eerily deserted. Now, with UNIFIL's mandate set to expire at the end of the year, residents fear the already fragile situation could deteriorate further.
4: Their withdrawal from here will definitely have a negative impact. We need them to be here. We feel that their presence gives us support and security as well. And on the business level, of course, the business will be affected. They create economic traffic for us.
3: UNIFIL first arrived in South Lebanon in 1978 in order to supervise the Israeli withdrawal. Their mandate was then expanded in 2006, but will come to a conclusion at the end of the year following U.S. and Israeli pressure and criticism that the peacekeeping force is ineffective. Many locals disagree.
5: Like Jawad, many business owners in southern Lebanon are worried about what the departure of UNIFIL could mean for their pockets. But beyond just the economic bit, there is going to be a big change no matter what. Over the years, many local communities here have forged deep bonds with UNIFIL, and UNIFIL with those local communities.
6: The relationship, our relationship with the people here is excellent overall. Actually, you know, they get a sense of security with UNIFIL around, which I think you also got a sense of. We have been

0: I mean, in the wake of the latest escalation.
1: Whether UNIFIL will be replaced by another international force remains uncertain, with no clear decision yet on what, if anything, will take its place.
2: All possibilities remain open. However, if no alternative is found, Lebanon, and its southern part in particular, will face significant risks, especially as the Israeli army continues to destroy these areas and turn them into devastated and depopulated zones.
1: The economic, security, and overall landscape of southern Lebanon is facing more questions than answers at this point. Many can only hope that their best days aren't behind them yet. Priyanka Navani, CGTN, South Lebanon.
3: Facing the unknown is always difficult. In a world in turmoil, it's easy to lose orientation. But when the storms come, we have to see the possibilities, reinvent, find new opportunities, discover a path forward. CGTN, see the difference.
4: Chinese authorities say 31 people have been confirmed dead and over 500 others are still missing. More than a week after a devastating mudslide on the China-Nepal border, which struck Jilong Port in the Xizang region. As search and rescue operations continue, over 100 potential hazardous sites are being inspected and monitored. Drones have been deployed to monitor 65 square kilometers affected by the mudslide. Over 40 warning signs at medium and high risk sites have been installed, with dynamic checks and inspections along the rescue routes. Well, more than a week after the mudslide hit Jilong Port, CGTN's Guan Yang went to Labi Village, which is one of the closest locations to the disaster zone. But it's thanks to the village head who led the rapid evacuation of villagers on the day that they avoided complete catastrophe.
5: Bianba is the head of Labi Village. He returned to there with a mission to reassure villagers staying at the resettlement sites who are anxious about their homes and livestock. He takes photos, updating them on the stable situation here.
6: Villagers keep asking when they can return home. They are very worried about their cattle and chickens. I tell them not to worry. We have arranged on-site staff to take care of all the livestock and properties in the village.
7: Here at the Labi Village, steep mountain terrain put the local community in grave danger as the mudslide rushed down. Local village head act fast, evacuating all residents at a critical moment. No one was left behind.
5: A full evacuation of all villagers was completed on the afternoon of the disaster. On their way to safety, they witnessed the aftermath of the powerful mudslide.
6: Our village sits right next to the mudslide path. The roar was deafening, and many of us initially thought an earthquake had struck.
7: This is China. That is Nepal. Over there is where the devastating mudslide rushed down.
5: Over 100 villagers have been safely moved out of dangerous zone, and the Bianba's job has grown heavier. Most of the villagers are elderly. They require constant care for their physical health and mental well-being amid the post-disaster turmoil.
6: Many elderly villagers were hesitant to leave, with limited mobility and a tough, steep evacuation route. Our village cadres made repeated house calls to persuade and help them relocate safely.
5: Despite complex terrain, heavy mud deposits, and the persistent secondary disaster risks, rescue teams have been conducting non-stop, round-the-clock search and rescue operations. As they race against time to find survivors, dozens of locals like Bianba stand fast behind the scenes, forging a solid safety line for villagers in the border areas. Wen Yang, CGTN, Labi Village, Jilong County, Xizang.
4: Nepali Foreign Minister Shishir Kanal says Nepal is grateful for China's proactive support. Kanal says China has provided Nepal with near real-time information.

0: information by sharing a satellite and monitoring data, helping Nepalese authorities track further disaster risks. He also expressed thanks for China's relief supplies and technical assistance. The China Meteorological Administration is giving Nepal a range of meteorological tools through a homegrown AI-powered early warning system called Matsu. The cloud-based version customized for Nepal has arrived for trial use. China has also delivered 3 batches of relief supplies to Kathmandu, extended humanitarian assistance, and provided experts in medical, tunnel rescue, and forensic identification. Nepalese authorities say the death toll from the August mudslide has risen to 1,294. Teams of engineers and other experts are working to clear an estimated 2.2 million tons of mud and debris and to recover bodies. Ravinder Bawa reports from an area where the mudslide swept away 300 houses.
1: Ambika Nepali has been worried about her husband's health since the flash floods hit their village last week. They survived, but a new struggle to keep his heart condition under control started. He needs medicines regularly, but they had to leave everything behind as they ran to save their lives. With much effort, she persuaded police to help her enter her ruined home to find the medicines.
2: We informed the police officer about our important documents and medical papers. He helped us by sending people to remove these belongings. We have only been able to take stuff from one room. We have not been able to enter the remaining 3 rooms as the doors are completely blocked, so we can't access the belongings and documents inside those rooms. We have managed to remove some documents and gold items.
1: The flood swept mud, rocks, soil, and other debris into the homes in Devi Ghat. Some villagers are trying to salvage whatever few valuables they can. Volunteers from various organizations are helping the flood affected to assess what is left of their homes.
3: It will take a long time to manage the damage because there is a lot of destruction here. It is not small. This is just one place where we are, but it has spread far and wide. Therefore, the government should make arrangements for housing for families who are homeless. Rooms should be arranged based on the number of members in the family. For example, a family of 10 members should be provided with enough rooms accordingly.
1: But before the rehabilitation work begins, the government is focusing on digging through debris for bodies as more than 4,000 are still missing. Nepal's search and rescue teams have stepped up efforts to clear tons of mud and debris.
4: Even after more than a week of the incident, the bodies have not been recovered. Yesterday alone, around 20 to 22 bodies were found in one house. The search and rescue work is still ongoing. This incident is a great tragedy for Nepal. We have seen many difficult situations and disasters, but the current situation is the biggest.
1: The unprecedented deluge wiped out settlements and villages, leaving only a few houses standing and undamaged. Even houses still standing are uninhabitable. The Nepali government estimates that they will have to rebuild 20,000 houses in the flood-affected areas. Ravinder Bawa, CGTN, Devi Ghat, Bidur, Nepal.
0: About 5,000 people are still missing in Nepal, and amongst them are nearly 600 foreign nationals from more than 30 countries. Some 300 people have been rescued, and search efforts do continue. Before the victims' families, the wait has been a traumatic and agonizing journey. Here's Ravinder Bawa again.
1: For families still waiting for a word on their loved ones, the search has entered a painful new phase. As hopes of finding survivors begin to fade, relatives are now lining up at the DNA collection centers in Kathmandu. The samples will be used to identify those who lost their lives in Nepal's devastating flash floods. Vishal Vignesh has travelled all the way from the United States to search for his parents and 3 other family members. They were a part of the Kailash Mansarovar pilgrimage. They had spoken to their son a few minutes before the tragedy unfolded.
5: It is a catastrophic situation, unfortunately, where there are certain limitations that the

0: Nepal army has put on internationals and their ability to access the point. So we are not able to go to Raswagad at this point, which is my hope to at least go to some of the camps and try to see if we can get some semblance of their existence.
1: The wall of the missing in this Kathmandu hospital is the last desperate attempt by families to find out about their loved ones. It is difficult to identify bodies as they are mutilated and decomposed, but the authorities are preserving DNA and other forensic details to identify them later. Swati Bagreta's family, like many others, has not given up hope. Her 13-year-old daughter is still waiting for her mother to return from what was meant to be her dream trip to Kailash Mansarovar.
2: For her, her mama is the only one, like, person in the world, like, whom she loves the most. And her, for her mama, Anusha is the... So that's why I think the connection is going to bring them back together. And I'm very sure Swati has that in mind. Anusha is always in her mind.
1: A special cell has been established to coordinate with the families of missing foreign nationals and keep them informed as search and identification efforts continue. On Thursday, the foreign minister briefed the diplomatic community in Kathmandu, assuring them that the safety and well-being of foreign nationals remains the government's top priority.
3: The emergency control room, ECR of the ministry, continues to coordinate closely with relevant agencies, our diplomatic missions, and the families of the missing foreign nationals. Every day, ECR receives about 200 inquiries from all over the world. The emergency hotline remains fully operational from 7 a.m. to 10 p.m.
1: But for families still waiting, every passing day brings more anxiety. They want to know what happened to their loved ones, who set out on a journey they had long dreamed of, and sadly, not knowing it could be their last. Ravinder Bawa, CGTN, Kathmandu.
4: Images may appear to be identical, but looks can be deceiving. The difference is not always obvious. It has to be discovered. There are always different sides to a story. We put the focus on the details. To see more, to understand better. CGTN. See the difference.
5: Today marks the fifth anniversary of the general plan for the construction of the Guangdong-Macao in-depth cooperation zone in Hengqin. The plan established the 106-square-kilometer cooperation zone covering a custom-supervised area between the first line and second line of Hengqin Island. The first line refers to the island and the Macau Special Administrative Region, whilst the second line refers to the area between the island and other Chinese customs territories. The plan defines the strategic position of the zone as a new platform to boost Macau's economic diversification and a new space providing convenience to Macau's residents' life and employment. This in-depth zone aims to demonstrate the strength of one country, two systems by 2035, when Macau's economic diversification aims to be realized. Sheila Christina Lay from TDM takes us on an in-depth dive into how Hengqin Port was built and what it offers to its residents today.
6: I am here in Macau's Taipa waterfront cycling track, where just across this canal is the Guangdong-Macao in-depth cooperation zone in Hengqin, a key engine in Macau's development. After being given joint control over Hengqin with the Guangdong province in 2021, Macau has placed the island at the center of its moderate economic diversification goals, with the SAR government emphasizing Macau-Hengqin integration and Macau's chief executive, Sam Ho Fai, stressing Hengqin's development must be treated as Macau's own responsibility. And now, as the ICZ marks its five-year anniversary and enters its second phase development, the integration has become more evident. Over 4,000 Macau residents have moved into the Macau New Neighborhood in Hengqin, where authorities have curated a healthcare, food, housing, and transport living circle that complements Macau's lifestyle.

0: style rather than rival it. Services have also been launched to help Macau residents in the ICZ enjoy a dual city lifestyle. On education, the Macau Hung Chin International Education University Town began its first official academic year this month, with more than 1,400 students enrolled in Macau's universities already attending classes in the area. The town is actually one of the many examples that has repurposed the infrastructure of an abandoned project conceived during the commercial boom I mentioned just earlier. It is also one of Macau's four major infrastructure projects imperative to the diversification of the Macau economy by spotlighting its education offerings. Another major project is the Macau International Airport Hung Chin Upstream Cargo Terminal, which has been operating on a trial basis. The project seeks to relocate the security screening and cargo loading functions of Macau's sole airport to the ICZ, enhancing the efficiency and capacity of Macau's air cargo operations and giving Macau a boost in the competitive international air freight market. These are just some of the many developments that have taken place in the ICZ over the past years, and the road is far from over. Looking ahead, the ambitions are clear and the targets are concrete. By 2030, Macau is aiming for key industries, from tourism and MICE to traditional Chinese medicine, finance and tech, to collectively make up at least 65% of the ICZ's GDP, a real benchmark for a diversification push that is very much still in full swing. Getting there means pushing on multiple fronts at once. Physically, that includes expanding the light rapid transit network and building out more landmark projects, including the Hung Chin Macau Innovation Industrial Park and a China Portuguese-speaking country's Economic and Trade Service Center. Institutionally, the plan is to bring the rules and mechanisms of Macau and Hung Chin closer in line, making the ICZ, in every practical sense, more of a seamless extension of the SAR. Now, underpinning all of this is Hung Chin's special investment policies that are making the ICZ an increasingly attractive destination for businesses looking to bridge Macau's international reach with the vast Chinese mainland market. I'm Sheila Christine Olay, reporting from Macau.
1: And before we go, a reminder of our top stories this hour. And today I'm thrilled to announce U.S. President Donald Trump threatens to strike Iran's heavily fortified nuclear site at Pickaxe Mountain very soon. Washington special envoy step up efforts to reach a peace deal between Russia and Ukraine. China intensifies monitoring of risk areas in the mudslide zone as search and rescue operations continue in Xizang. And China's Greater Bay Area further consolidates economic synergy with Guangdong and Macau's joint development of Hung Chin. Now we'll leave it there on The World Today. I'm Zhao Yang from the team. Thank you for watching. Stay with CGTN.

This is Huian County in Fujian Province, southeast China. It's synonymous to stone carving. Its skilled stonemasons are celebrated for their ability to transform ordinary pieces of rock into beautiful works of art. Today, I will be exploring intangible cultural heritage of Huian stone carving, an ancient craft that's been here for more than 1,600 years.

0: 这个程序只是我们每天工作中的第一步。
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1: This is a stone giant right here. It's around like 16 tons, and it's just right there, levitating. Woo! Really exciting. 这个有点兴奋，有点兴奋。以前没有这些工具，就这边是怎么会加工这么大的石头啊？
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2: Traditional Huian stone carving has produced some magnificent sculptures capable of taking the viewer's breath away. Stonemason Liu Guowen has been responsible for the creation of several spectacular modern works. Just as people have their own personalities, so different stones have their unique properties. Mr. Liu, with his 30 years of stone carving experience, wields his tools with great delicacy, as he might a soft painting brush.It's a process in which he transfers his mental conception onto the stone, creating a harmonious fusion of art and nature.

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1: 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But then after 20 years, after I graduated my university, I went to that park and it was the same deer. Everything in that park changed but that statue. And my memories, they were just...that was just wrapped around that statue, and I was just, I started crying because I was reminded of how my father cared for me when I was a kid. And now when I look at this statue, it just reminded me that some of the most important things, we like to put them and make them eternal, like this stone statue. And I think it's really a wonderful thing that we have such a medium to store our memories.
2: 刘老师，这个桥就很有历史了，是吧？
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3: The East and West Pagodas, also known as Zhengguo and Renshou Pagodas, are part of Kaiyuan Temple in Quanzhou. These magnificent stone structures are over 1,300 years old. The intricate carvings on their walls remain remarkably well-defined still today. They recount the stories of people who lived many centuries ago. It's through the creation of such exceptional architectural treasures that the art of stone carving was kept alive and flourished.Conversely, the stone carvings have played a key role in the preservation of these ancient structures. Inspired by the ancient stone carvings, Liu Guowen has designed and created the Quanzhou World Heritage Series.This collection of stone carvings is a medium through which he expresses his own ideas and aspirations.
0: This 石塔建造到今天已经将近800年，但在我们今天看来，它从它的结构上面、外形上面，包括它的技艺上面，都是令我们这个从事石雕工艺的人都非常感觉非常震撼的。在那个传统工具上面，没有电动工具、没有现代吊装的用工具情况下，它居然可以完成如此巨大的，然后雕刻又如此精美的石塔，真从它的存保结构上面，从它的整个造型的比例上面，包括一些细节的，像那屋檐、屋角那些装置上面，都是非常美的。
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0: 所以说，古人这种审美程度非常高了。

When Wu Dechang says he advocates local sourcing, he's referring not only to the stone materials he uses, but also to the subject he chooses to carve. A frequent subject of his works is the image of Huian women. Through them, he immortalizes Huian's local identity. Mr. Wu may be quietly spoken, but he is extremely vocal in his sculptures. He imbues his stone-carved characters with the unique culture of Huian. His carvings may be founded on tradition, but he also finds ways of incorporating new forms and aesthetic approaches. At the art gallery, he designed and built most of the works on display are not his own. It's a place for artists to exchange their diverse aesthetics and perspectives.

For thousands of years, stone served as a primary medium for recording and communicating culture. Murals tell us of events that happened many hundreds of years ago. Stone is resilient, which is why it was used to store and pass on important information. Here in China, people to this day have a very special connection to stone culture.

0: Jiang Qinglan was born into a renowned family of stonemasons in Hui'an. It used to be said that if a stonework wasn't from the Jiang family, it wasn't from Hui'an. This speaks volumes for the family's remarkable craftsmanship. Growing up in this artistic environment, Jiang naturally developed a passion for stone carving. Despite the physical challenges for a female artist, her finesse and creativity shine through in her intricate art of shadow carving.
1: So you like pointing. You're aiming and then you got these. Oh. Wait a second. 这都是一个小小的点。
2: 对。
1: 都是特别小的点。就像像素一样在电脑里面是吧，
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1: Oh man, that rhythm there is just so nice. Da da da da da da da da da da da da da when you work.
2: 这个就像是一个美妙的音符。
1: This is really difficult. You know, you have to imagine, like engraving this kind of images is actually very similar to drawing a picture on the computer with one pixel. When one pixel over time, you are to paint a painting, which is

absolutely difficult. And like, you know, I just tried to engrave it for just maybe 2 or 3 minutes and my eyes are like burning. I want to cry. It's just because it demands such a focus. So yeah, it's really tiring.

Qing Lan would naturally like her daughter to inherit the art of stone shadow carving. This hope is not only a matter of keeping a family tradition alive, it's also inspired by Jiang's identity as a Hui'an woman. She wants her daughter, like the generations of Hui'an women before her, to build a better life for herself through hard work.

0: OK，
1: 对。
0: Whoa! Oh my goodness! Like you have to know how firm the stone is, as you're applying so much pressure, so much strength, and then it's like nothing. It did nothing to it, and I'm like trembling like that stone. My goodness, this is so not much like a clay.
2: We accompanied Cheng Weiqiang into a local stone carving gallery. It was within these halls that his creative spirit was ignited.
0: 进来之前，你说这个展览馆是最厉害的，
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Many years will pass, and much will be forgotten. But these statues will remain to tell our stories and share our values, our passions, and our warnings to the next generations. Huian stone carving, with its refined techniques, creates an enduring legacy that will preserve Chinese culture and wisdom for centuries to come.

0: Hello and welcome to the world today. I'm Richard Ntai, Nairobi. Let's begin with our top story. President Donald Trump says that the United States may soon hit Iran's Pickaxe Mountain, a fortified site linked to Iran's major nuclear enrichment facility. Washington says Iran has moved some of its stockpile of highly enriched uranium to Pickaxe Mountain. Iran has rejected the U.S.'s claim. Tehran says Pickaxe is empty, and the U.S.'s moves are doomed to fail. Meanwhile, Trump has downplayed the U.S. attacks on Iran as a military conflict instead of a war, calling it small potatoes. Since the June peace memorandum of understanding collapsed, the U.S. and Iran have been trading attacks. U.S. forces targeted nearly 60 Iranian targets around the Strait of Hormuz this week, from air defense sites to communication facilities. Iran's army spokesperson says its recent retaliatory strikes against U.S. targets are deterrent and preemptive. The remarks come after Tehran condemned the U.S. for an airstrike that hit a wedding party in southern Iran, killing 5 people and injuring nearly 70 others. Ehsan Kiavani reports from Tehran.
1: Politically, we're seeing a very clear two-dimensional strategy from Tehran. On the diplomatic front, Iran has taken directly to the United Nations. Its envoy addressed the Security Council calling for immediate action against what it terms continued U.S. aggression. He explicitly warned that if the international community fails to uphold the law, it undermines diplomacy and threatens global peace. Iran is framing its actions as defensive and consistent with its right to self-defense under the Article 51 of the UN Charter. At the same time, on the ground and in the broader strategic narrative, the military response has been swift and decisive. The Army's spokesperson confirmed that operations were carried out by both the Army and the IRGC. He emphasized the speed of their reaction, saying that their first missiles and drones were launched at enemy bases within just 15 minutes of the American aggression. This is clearly intended to project a message of readiness and capability. The core of Iran's argument, both at the UN and in military statements, is that the U.S. is trying to weaken Iran's control over the Strait of Hormuz and undermine its sovereignty in the region. So the reaction is a combination of legal action at the Security Council and a show of force on the ground, reinforcing their claim to be the strategic waterway.
0: U.S. Vice President J.D. Vance says an investigation is ongoing into the strike on the wedding in southern Iran. He added that the U.S. never targets civilians. But as Nick Harper reports, weapon experts suggest the incident was a direct hit from U.S. munitions.
2: The U.S. has been speaking about this to say that the investigation is ongoing, but what they haven't done so far is admitted responsibility. They certainly haven't said that this was a U.S. munition that hit this wedding party. We heard from the U.S. Vice President, J.D. Vance, on Thursday. He was speaking about the issue. He said that investigation was ongoing. He said that the U.S. was investigating because obviously we care. He said, we want to know what happened.
3: The United States never targets civilians in combat. We never will do that. We never have done that. And unfortunately, obviously, sometimes things happen. But in this particular case, I don't think that we have any information one way or the other.
2: As for the Pentagon, they have also said that investigation is ongoing, and they have reiterated that the U.S. never targets civilians. But that analysis from weapons experts certainly seems to be rather damning, suggesting that this was a direct hit and a direct hit from U.S. munitions, that this was not a ricochet, that the U.S. hit another target and then for the shrapnel perhaps hit that wedding. The weapons experts also not suggesting that it was any Iranian missile that hit the wedding party either. Of course, this is just another in a long list of civilian tragedies. You might remember at the beginning of this conflict 6 months ago when that strike on a school killed about 175 children and teachers. That also was blamed on a U.S. strike. The Pentagon has investigated that, but they haven't released their findings. And this latest incident with the wedding, of course, adding to that growing domestic pressure that the Trump administration is facing, poll after poll showing that the majority of Americans are against this conflict and want it to end as quickly as possible.
0: U.S. President Donald Trump has confirmed Special Envoy Steve Witkoff and Jared Kushner, Trump's son-in-law, are traveling to Moscow and Kyiv with a proposal to end the war. U.S. online news outlet Axios says the two envoys will hold talks with Russian President Vladimir Putin on Saturday and Ukrainian President Volodymyr Zelensky on Sunday. Kremlin spokesperson Dmitry Peskov has not confirmed the reports.He says Moscow will inform the media when these contacts take place. Zelensky says Ukraine will guarantee the safety of Russian airspace when Witkoff and Kushner visit Moscow. He called on Russia to reciprocally halt attacks on Ukraine to ensure constructive and substantive talks.Chinese authorities say 31 people have been confirmed dead and over 500 others are still missing.More than a week after a devastating mudslide struck Jurong Port on the China-Nepal border in southwest China's Xinjiang Autonomous Region. As search and rescue operations continue, over 100 potential hazardous sites are being inspected and monitored. Drones have been deployed to monitor 65 square kilometers affected by the mudslide. Over 40 warning signs at medium and high-risk sites have been installed with dynamic checks and inspections along the rescue routes.More than a week after the mudslide hit Xizang, CGTN's Guang Yang visited a village near the disaster's core zone. He spoke to the village head who led a rapid evacuation on the day of the catastrophe. Let's take a look.
4: Bianba is the head of Labi village. He returned to there with a mission to reassure villagers staying at the resettlement sites who are anxious about their homes and livestock. He takes photos.Updating them on the stable situation here.
5: Villagers keep asking when they can return home. They are very worried about their cattle and chickens. I tell them not to worry. We have arranged on-site staff to take care of all the livestock and properties in the village.
6: Here at the Labi village, steep mountain terrain put the local community in grave danger as the mudslide rushed down. Local village head act fast.Evacuating all residents at a critical moment. No one was left behind.
4: A full evacuation of all villagers was completed on the afternoon of the disaster. On their way to safety, they witnessed the aftermath of the powerful mudslide.
5: Our village sits right next to the mudslide path. The roar was deafening.And many of us initially thought an earthquake had struck.
6: This is China. That is Nepal. Over there is where the devastating mudslide rushed down.
4: Over 100 villagers have been safely moved out of danger zone, and the Bianba's job has grown heavier. Most of the villagers are elderly. They require constant care for their physical health and mental well-being amid a post-disaster turmoil.
5: Many elderly villagers were hesitant to leave, with limited mobility and a tough, steep evacuation route. Our village cadres made repeated house calls to persuade and help them relocate safely.
4: Despite complex terrain, heavy mud deposits, and a persistent secondary disaster risks, rescue teams have been conducting non-stop, round-the-clock search and rescue operations.As they race against time to find survivors, dozens of locals like Bianba stand fast behind the scenes, forging a solid safety line for villagers in the border areas. Guangyang, CGTN, Labi Village, Jurong County, Xizang.
0: Authorities in Nepal say the death toll in the August 26 mudslide has risen to 1,294.Teams of engineers and other experts are working to clear an estimated 2.2 million tons of mud and debris and recover bodies. Ravinder Bauer reports from an area where the mudslide swept away 300 houses.
7: Ambika Nepali has been worried about her husband's health since the flash floods hit their village last week. They survived, But a new struggle to keep his heart condition under control started. He needs medicines regularly, but they had to leave everything behind as they ran to save their lives. With much effort, she persuaded police to help her enter her ruined home to find the medicines.
8: We informed the police officer about our important documents and medical papers. He helped us by sending people to remove these belongings. We have only been able to take stuff from one room. We have not been able to enter the remaining three rooms as the doors are completely blocked, so we can't access the belongings and documents inside those rooms. We have managed to remove some documents and gold items.
7: The flood swept mud, rocks, soil, and other debris into the homes in Devi Ghat. Some villagers are trying to salvage whatever few valuables they can. Volunteers from various organizations are helping the flood affected to assess what is left of their homes.
9: It will take a long time to manage the damage because there is a lot of destruction here. It is not small. This is just one place where we are, but it has spread far and wide. Therefore, the government should make arrangements for housing for families who are homeless. Rooms should be arranged based on the number of members in the family. For example, a family of 10 members should be provided with enough rooms accordingly.
7: But before the rehabilitation work begins, the government is focusing on digging through debris for bodies, as more than 4,000 are still missing. Nepal's search and rescue teams have stepped up efforts to clear tons of mud and debris.
10: Even after more than a week of the incident, the bodies have not been recovered. Yesterday alone, around 20 to 22 bodies were found in one house. The search and rescue work is still ongoing. This incident is a great tragedy for Nepal. We have seen many difficult situations and disasters, but the current situation is the biggest.
7: The unprecedented deluge wiped out settlements and villages, leaving only a few houses standing and undamaged. Even houses still standing are uninhabitable. The Nepali government estimates that they will have to rebuild 20,000 houses in the flood-affected areas. Ravinder Bawa, CGTN, Devi Ghat, Bidur, Nepal.
0: Well, that is it for this edition of The World Today. I'll be back shortly with more news from the continent in Africa Live. Thanks for watching.

0: At least 26 people are killed in two attacks in Sudan's south Kordofan. Africa hails UN vote to correct world map distortions. And the DR Congo launches an updated Ebola response plan as cases continue to rise. Hello and welcome to Africa Live. As always, great to have you with us. I'm Richard Ntah, live in Nairobi. And for those of you joining us from across the continent and around the globe, we thank you for joining us. Let's take a look at other stories making headlines this hour. Coming up in business, Uganda names its crude oil Pearl Sweet ahead of production. And in sports, Egypt are crowned the African volleyball champions in Nairobi. Once again, a very warm welcome to Africa Live. We'll begin in Sudan and the ongoing conflict between the army and the paramilitary rapid support forces. At least 26 people have been killed and dozens injured in two separate attacks in South Kordofan state. And that's according to multiple resources, including the Sudan Doctors Network. A local volunteer group and another rural hospital said over 20 were killed in Debi and Ruweri villages on Thursday afternoon. In a separate incident, five people, including a child, were killed and several injured in artillery shelling early on Friday. The sources blamed the attack on the Sudan People's Liberation Movement North, an ally of the RSF. The war, which began in April 2023, had brought utter devastation to the country. In recent months, fighting has shifted to the Kordofan region. Niger has accused France of inciting a mutiny that targeted an airport, the presidential palace, and a military airbase in the capital, Niamey, last Saturday. According to a televised government statement, the government says it has gathered evidence linking France to the attack and may take the matter to international courts. The army, backed by Russian paramilitary forces, quickly regained control of the airbase. Experts say the incident highlights growing tensions within Niger's military. The West Africa nation is battling a jihadist insurgency and has suffered repeated battlefield losses. Niger's military leader Abdou Rahmani Tiani previously accused France and other West African countries of fueling unrest without providing evidence. The Democratic Republic of the Congo has launched an updated 180-day response plan to intensify efforts against the ongoing Ebola outbreak. The plan has the support from the World Health Organization, the Africa Centers for Disease Control and Prevention, and other partners. According to the WHO, its full implementation would require an estimated $1.3 billion. Having spread to 60 health zones across six provinces, the outbreak continues to outpace efforts to track and slow it. According to the DRC's health ministry, over 6,300 confirmed cases have been reported, including more than 3,000 deaths. The plan comes as health authorities are increasingly concerned over just how easy the virus is spreading in the eastern DRC. Despite intensifying their awareness campaigns, many of the deaths continue to occur in communities, often among those who had been not previously identified as contacts or had not reported their symptoms to health officials. Another problem is that individuals who die from Ebola are often not handled by trained teams, something which can lead to community transmissions. CGTN's Sophia Shimachero reports.
1: At this Ebola treatment center in Ituri's capital, Bunia, members of a burial team gear up to safely handle the body of another victim. These frontline workers, however, face more than just the deadly virus. Misinformation, community mistrust, and even hostile crowds have become the secondary battlefield.
2: Most of the time we face threats, and most of the time these threats are verbal. It also happens often that they are physical.
3: Honestly, we older women don't understand this chronic disease. It just surprises us that there are several deaths in a single household.
1: Despite the resistance, the team says they remain committed to their mission.
4: The main goal is to protect the community, and we try to reassure people when there are threats. We try to calm the situation because our team includes a communications officer who will talk with the community to help them understand that we are in the midst of an epidemic.
1: The outbreak, officially declared in May, has become the fastest growing Ebola outbreak ever recorded. And health officials fear the true scale of deaths is far worse, largely due to gaps in contact tracing. WHO says the outbreak is currently on track to exceed the deadliest on record, the 2014-2016 West Africa's regional outbreak, which killed 11,000 people. Sophia Shimichero, CGTN.
0: Young black South Africans are facing a growing health threat, colorectal cancer. The 2024 National Cancer Registry showed that one in four South Africans diagnosed with the disease are under 50. Why this is happening is not a total mystery. African populations have been largely excluded from global colorectal cancer research. Now, the Wits Donald Gordon Medical Institute in Johannesburg is trying to close that gap. CGTN's Julie Shire reports.
5: Tumi Ramasodi was just 45 when she was diagnosed with colon cancer in 2020. She had battled irregular bowel movements and ulcers for years, but never imagined it was cancer.
6: And it came as a shock because never had I imagined my symptoms would mean that I have cancer, because I had had these symptoms for a while. For the longest of time, of course, we thought cancer is a white people's disease, and cancer is for old people. I'm not that old, why me? I wanted all the reasons to want to believe that it cannot be happening to me.
5: With little information and cancer rarely discussed in her community, Ramasodi faced an uphill battle.
6: It was very difficult in that I felt like I was alone, even though I had my family and friends around me. It was hard, the treatment was tough, I stopped working. And I found that in my spirit of believing that I will beat this, I needed to reassure the people around me.
5: Tumi survived, but her diagnosis put her on a new path. She now works with the Global Colon Cancer Association and the Wits Donald Gordon Medical Institute. Her experience reflects a worrying trend. More black South Africans are being diagnosed with the disease before the age of 50.
7: If things happen according to nature and someone at an older age, in their 80s, as how it normally happens, or 70s, gets colon cancer, you know, the socioeconomic impact is not as devastating. Whereas if you've got a young person who's maybe the breadwinner, suddenly presents with this large cancer that's not responding to traditional treatments, this has much more far-reaching effects than just the health of this specific individual.
5: Doctors suspect modern urban lifestyle may play a role, but there is little local research to explain the rise. Colorectal surgeon Vuyo Soldati and his team at the Donald Gordon are now looking closer to home for answers through a comprehensive study being undertaken in Soweto, a district of Johannesburg.
7: I've got two big hopes. Number one, that we save lives. We prevent death from colon cancer, and we prevent people from acquiring colon cancer. And number two is to really grow research and science within South Africa.
5: The study, called CORRECT, starts with the basics, collecting blood, tissue and other DNA samples. Researchers will analyze and sequence the data to look for clues unique to the black population. But finding answers will take time. It could be at least 5 years before the research translates into better ways to diagnose and treat the disease. Julie Shara, CHTN, Cape Town.
0: Now to South Sudan, where there are growing concerns over December's long-delayed national elections. Voters are scheduled to go to the polls for the first time since independence, more than a decade after elections were first due to be held in 2015. Preparations continue, with the African Union calling on South Sudanese leaders to ensure the planned elections are fair and peaceful. But as CGTN's Patrick Oyet reports, there are a number of major challenges to overcome.
8: The National Election Commission says it plans to start voter registration in the coming days. It is calling on members of the public to turn up in big numbers.

0: As for the registration, the first poll since South Sudan gained independence 15 years ago are scheduled for this December. Voter and civic education commenced last month. However, with 3 months to go, candidates have not yet been nominated. Polling centers have not yet been selected. And the National Election Commission says only 7% of the required election funds have been released. Despite this, South Sudan's government maintains the polls will proceed as planned. But the main opposition leader, Riek Machar, is still under house arrest and facing trial on charges of crimes against humanity and murder. His troops are fighting government forces in parts of the country. The African Union Peace and Security Council has maintained that South Sudan's transitional period must conclude by February without any further extensions. It means officials have to find a way to make sure the national elections go ahead in December, or the country could face the prospect of more divisions and violence. Patrick Oyet, CGTN, Juba, South Sudan.
1: The UN has voted to adopt a new world map showing Africa's true size. While the resolution is non-binding, African voices say the decision will advance the continent's push to reshape global representation. CGTN's David Mbithi with that report.
2: The result of the vote is as follows. In favor, 164. Against, 1. Abstentions, 6.
3: Nations voted overwhelmingly to pass the new resolution brought by the West African nation of Togo. It phases out the traditional world map with one that more accurately depicts the true size of countries near the equator.
2: L-104 is adopted.
3: Russia welcomed the vote, calling it a step toward overcoming colonial-era legacies.
4: We support the independent efforts of African states, efforts aiming to restore historic justice and strengthen Africa's role as one of the unique and influential centers of the contemporary multipolar world.
3: At present, many of the world's maps are based on the 16th century Mercator projection that helped sailors navigate the high seas. But because of its projection style, regions nearer to the equator appear much smaller compared to those farther away. Case in point, Africa appears similar in size to Greenland, but in reality, the continent is 14 times larger than the Danish territory.
5: Noting that the resolution does not take a position on the political boundaries of any state and the importance of educational awareness and map projections, the United Kingdom has voted in favour of this resolution in good faith.
3: The African Union endorsed the campaign in August 2025 and then asked Togo to spearhead its adoption. Only the US stood alone in opposing it, calling it a distraction from what it said were more pressing international challenges. Earlier in March, the US was also critical when a resolution was adopted declaring the transatlantic slave trade the gravest crime against humanity.
6: Instead of focusing on genuine problems of international peace, prosperity, or good relations, this body is debating map projects from the 16th century and their role in promoting reparations and cognitive justice.
3: The Togolese foreign minister countered this claim, saying it was a way to promote inclusion, truth, and balance in a divided world.
7: I wish to reaffirm that Correct the Map is not directed against any country, any region, or any civilization. It seeks to promote a more inclusive, balanced, and representative multilateralism grounded in truth and justice.
3: UN resolutions are non-enforceable, so countries and institutions will not be mandated to use only the new projection. However, the outcome is expected to result in an update of classroom curriculums and everyday technology, given the wide usage of the Mercator projection in education, technology, and governance. African voices assert that correcting the map will not on its own resolve the imbalances of the international system, but believe it sends a message of a continent's strong determination to one day find equity on the world stage. David Mbithi, CGTN.
1: And our very own Enoch Sekolia is in studio here with us to discuss this further. Enoch, such a delight to have you in studio with us here today. We are so pleased that you are here. First and foremost, Enoch, Could you explain to us briefly what are the issues with the map?
8: So the best way to put it is that the problem is not that the Makata map is completely wrong. The issue is that it distorts the size. Now, you have to look at it. The Makata projection was created in 1569, primarily to help sailors navigate around the world. So basically what you're looking at is you're trying to take the surface of a sphere, which is a globe. Remember, the world or Earth is a sphere, and put it on a flat sheet. So when you put it on a flat sheet, you are likely to lose something, either the shape, the distance or direction or an area. So Makata, when you look at it from the way it is, it keeps and preserves direction very well. So it's very essential in navigation, going around these enormous lands. But the trade-off is that the landmass closer to the poles now appear bigger or larger than they really are. And this is where Africa comes in. Because when you look at the Makata map, the Greenland, which is at the poles, appear roughly comparable in size to Africa. But Africa is actually 14 times bigger than Greenland. And now, when you look at the dimensions and the size and the mathematics, is that Africa covers about 30.4 million square kilometers compared roughly.

0: each other. So we kept on attacking, and the final attack worked.
1: And now to the Women's Basketball World Cup in Berlin, and there was no measure of revenge for China in their opening game of the tournament. After losing to the USA in the 2022 finals, they opened their Group D campaign with a huge 33-point defeat to the same opponents. Caitlin Clark, Paige Beckers, Ryan Howard, and Jackie Young combined for 54 of the Americans' points on Friday. Clark became the first USA guard to eclipse the 10-assist mark in a World Cup game since Dawn Staley did it so against Russia in 1998. Now for China, 19-year-old Zhang Jiyu scored 13 points in her debut World Cup. The USA will face Italy next, while China are up against Czechia.
2: China's performance today was somewhat unsatisfactory. The team has yet to find its best mental state. The defense lacked determination, while the advantage of interior offense failed to materialize. These issues will be thoroughly reviewed after the match.
1: Well, that is it for this edition of Africa Live. Remember, you can send us your feedback to the contacts on the screen and follow us on digital media platforms. For the team, I'm Richard Ntah saying thank you so much for watching, and we will have more Africa Live coming your way in 6 hours' time. So stay tuned and stay here on CGTN.

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1: Hello and thank you for joining us on Asia Today. I'm Xiao Yang. It's 7 p.m. here in the Chinese capital. Coming up, an Iranian tanker was hit by the U.S. near

0: A key oil export hub as President Trump threatens further strikes. Parts of Southeast Asia are blanketed in smog as Indonesia battles its worst wildfires in a decade on Borneo Island. And China steps up relief work and disaster monitoring in Xizang following last week's deadly mudslide. In our top story, explosions have been heard near Iran's key oil export hub, Karg Island in the Gulf. Iran's Tasnim agency says a tanker was hit by four U.S. missiles, but no casualties have been reported. Earlier, President Donald Trump said the U.S. may soon hit Iran's heavily fortified nuclear site at Pickaxe Mountain. Tehran says the mountain is empty and that U.S. moves are doomed to fail. Meanwhile, Trump has downplayed the U.S. attacks on Iran as a military conflict instead of a war, calling it small potatoes. Well, for more on this, let's cross live to Ehsan Kevani, who's in Tehran. Ehsan, what can you tell us about the situation on Karg Island?
1: Well, we're getting reports this morning of explosions heard near Iran's Karg Island in the Persian Gulf. As you mentioned, Tasnim News Agency close to the Islamic Revolution Guards Corps said a small Iranian oil tanker came under missile attack about 6 nautical miles off the island. The report says 4 projectiles were fired by U.S. forces striking the vessel while it was in the anchorage area. Now, the good news, local sources say that there have been no casualties and the crew immediately started evacuating the tanker. Authorities are now assessing the damage and looking into exactly what happened there. What's interesting here is the broader context. Over the past 2 days, there have been no U.S. strikes on Iran, but Iranian forces have kept up their attacks on U.S. bases and interests in the region, particularly in Jordan. So this appears to be a significant escalation, and we're watching closely for any official response from either side. More details to come as we get them.
0: And Ehsan, this comment from President Trump in brushing off the fighting with Iran is just a conflict of small potatoes. What's the reaction from the Iranian side to this?
1: The Trump administration may name it whatever they want. What the Iranian officials here say is a different story. Iranian politicians and military commanders are sending a very clear message to Washington. They say that even a U.S. blockade on Iranian commercial ships and seaports would be considered an act of war, and that even without active combat, if such blockade continues, Iran will not sit idle and will definitely respond militarily. Iranian officials also say their new strategy is to target U.S. interests in the furthest possible locations, and this is a significant shift in the approach of Iran. And separately, the IRGC commander has weighed in on the recent wedding incident in Kuhestak, describing those killed as being in the height of innocence. Ahmad Vahidi said their blood will not go unaccounted for and promised that the perpetrators and commanders behind what he calls the brutal crime will be held responsible.
0: Ehsan, thank you so much. Appreciate it. Our correspondent in Tehran, Ehsan Kevani. Forest fires continue to rage across parts of Indonesia as warnings about pollution are issued across Southeast Asia. Nearly 300,000 hectares in Indonesia have burned, with most of the fires concentrated on the island of Borneo. Authorities say the fires have released more than 23 million metric tons of carbon emissions. The smoke has led to a spike in respiratory issues and 4 school closures and is now drifting into Malaysia, Singapore and the Philippines. The World Meteorological Organization says the current El Niño is expected to strengthen in the coming months, peak towards the end of this year, and last until February 2027. UN Secretary General Antonio Guterres warns the world has entered an extreme weather danger zone. Now, El Nino is a natural climate pattern marked by warmer waters in the central and eastern equatorial Pacific Ocean. A very strong El Nino could sharply increase the risk of extreme heat, droughts and flooding worldwide.
2: The planet has experienced El Nino since before humans were around. The problem, particularly with such a strong El Nino coming along, is that it is coming on top of climate change. So El Nino, because it also adds heat into the climate system, it adds a greater degree of chaos to our weather. It drives extreme weather. Putting that on top of the extreme weather that we're already seeing from climate change just makes everything so much more dangerous. So all the indications are that it is one of the strongest, perhaps the strongest in living memory. In the next few years, in the next decade or so, we can expect to see more of this dangerous extreme heat, drought, water shortages. And then when the storms come, very, very heavy rain, which falling on parched ground, can very quickly turn to very dangerous flash flooding.
3: But this El Niño will deliver a major blow to communities, economies and supply chains across the globe. So many sectors will be affected: agriculture, trade, fisheries, health, energy, transport, water resources, disaster management, to name but a few. We are already seeing disruption and devastation from droughts and floods and extreme weather. We expect these impacts to multiply and cascade as El Niño intensifies.
0: Well, let's return to our coverage of the forest fires in Indonesia. And we're joined by our correspondent, Robelin Purba, who's in Jakarta. Robelin, so tell us more about the fire situation. How's it impacting people there?
4: Yes, many are impacted definitely by these fires. Farmers that plant coconut trees, for example, and palm trees in North Sulawesi have lost all their crop entirely because of the fire, as this is their only source of income. Now, 11 farmers in Jambi province, you know, on the Sumatra island have become suspects of starting the blaze. What they were trying to do was to clear their crop that have been successfully harvested by burning their land, and the fires are suspected to spread to other areas. Now, for example, school children in Banjarmasin in South Kalimantan are also, the schools are in session, but yet chronic breathing, there's also a flu, there's breathing problems are reported by students there, with more than 2,000 reported cases as of today. Visibility because of the haze, of course, for vehicles on land is an issue there, as well as for aeroplanes in the sky, is definitely a problem for safety issues there. Health, as I've said before, chronic breathing problems, especially for children and seniors with coughs and with asthma, for example, is a serious issue because of the haze and fires right now.
0: Well, unusually dry conditions, they're making it easier for these fires to spread. But what are officials saying is the causes of the blazes?
4: Well, fires may start from palm tree farmers, rubber farmers trying to clear their fields, as I've said before, in an affordable manner, to replant their crops, right, after a successful harvest. Fires may also start because of a hiker that forgot to put out their cigarettes completely. The burning of trash is also, in areas in Kalimantan, is still an issue, as waste disposal is still not common in these areas. So investigations are still ongoing as of how these fires actually began. And also, as this story that we heard just before this, the El Niño phenomenon, of course, according to Indonesia's weather agency, will actually last through the beginning of 2027. So the dry season paired with the El Niño phenomenon is definitely also another factor to consider, as this is an issue not just for Indonesia, but the haze is also going to Malaysia, Sarawak, for example, to Singapore, to the Philippines. So this is an issue not just for Indonesia, but for other countries in Southeast Asia as a whole.
0: Thank you so much, our correspondent Robelin Purba in Jakarta. The Panama Canal has begun reducing the number of ship crossings from 36 a day to 32 due to a drought caused by the El Niño weather phenomenon. The Panama Canal Authority says low water levels in the two artificial lakes that feed the canal have forced the restrictions. Panama has declared a nationwide emergency over El Niño. In 2023, El Niño forced the Canal Authority to reduce the number of daily crossings to just 22 vessels. Now, to give us more insight, we're joined by Wendell Trio, a climate policy expert based in Brussels. Thank you so much for joining us. So we

0: We're certainly seeing a large number of unusual weather events this year, as we just reported the fires in Indonesia to droughts in Panama. Can you explain to us first how exactly El Nino is contributing to this?
1: Yes, well, obviously, natural disasters have always occurred, but what we see is that there's a huge increase both in intensity and in frequency of these natural disasters out of a combination of two phenomena, let's say. One is climate change, where we have an ever increase of annual global average temperature, which is slowly incentivizing these natural disasters. And then we have the natural cycle of El Nino, which at certain moments is impacting disasters heavily. And we are at the start of a new El Nino, which is already, as you have witnessed, showing its impacts. But it is projected that impacts will be far worse in the coming months, with a peak probably in November, when we will see warming oceans in the Pacific at temperatures that we have not witnessed for at least 1,000 years. So this is the start of the problem, but unfortunately we're going to face even more problems in the coming months due to this El Nino that some scientists are calling a super El Nino. We'll have to see how it evolves, but it definitely is impacting a lot of the weather problems that we have at the moment.
0: So, Mr. Trujillo, what are the solutions here? Are there preemptive climate policies that can be taken perhaps to limit the effects of these recurring weather patterns like El Nino?
1: There are obviously many solutions, but most of them are in the longer term rather than in the short term. In the longer term, we'll need to reduce the impact of climate change by reducing the use of fossil fuels. I think that is very clear. Secondly, we need to increase the resilience of our societies by better building infrastructure, by using natural solutions, by better land use planning, etc. But also those are not going to be implemented in the coming months when we will be facing this this super El Nino. And so we need to look at it. Next to those two items, we need to also look at how we can better prepare our society, our communities for what's coming by early warning systems, by better monitoring of these natural disasters, by better communication systems, but also by preventive plans, so that we know if people need to evacuate, how are we going to evacuate them, where are we going to evacuate them, who is going to pay for that, how can we create a system whereby finance is available in advance rather than only coming after the disaster has happened. So there's lots of things that can happen, and where communities, governments, and the international community can actually act better than what is being done now.
0: Okay, well, many thanks once again. Thank you, Wendo Trio, joining us from Brussels. Appreciate it. Well, time now for a look at some other major stories that are making headlines beyond Asia. U.S. Special Envoys Steve Witkoff and Jared Kushner have landed in Moscow for talks on peace in Ukraine. President Volodymyr Zelensky says the two will fly to Ukraine after visiting Moscow. Zelensky says Ukraine will guarantee the safety of Russian airspace during their stay. Russian Deputy Foreign Minister Sergei Ryabkov says the U.S. must heed battlefield realities in its push for peace. Argentina's foreign ministry has initiated sanction proceedings against 45 entities and individuals allegedly involved in hydrocarbon exploration and exploitation activities in the Malvinas Islands. Argentina says the proceedings send a message that it will never renounce its sovereignty over the islands. Argentina and Britain fought a war over the islands in 1982. At least two people have been killed and dozens others wounded in two successive explosions at an army barracks in Bolivia. Defense Minister Ernesto Justiano says a pyrotechnic material was stored at the base in Viacha, that's southwest of Bolivia's La Paz. The defense ministry says 14 people are still missing. The cause of the blast is under investigation. You're watching Asia Today. Do stay with us. Still ahead. China steps up relief work and disaster monitoring in Xizang following last week's deadly mudslide. And a Chinese national is rescued alive from a hydropower plant hit by last week's mudslide in Nepal.

0: Images may appear to be identical, but looks can be deceiving. The difference is not always obvious. It has to be discovered. There are always different sides to a story. We put the focus on the details. To see more, to understand better. CGTN. See the difference.
1: Chinese authorities say 31 people have been confirmed dead and over 500 others are still missing. More than a week after a devastating mudslide on the China-Nepal border struck Jurong Port in the Xizang region. As search and rescue operations continue, over 100 potential hazardous sites are being inspected and monitored. Drones have been deployed to monitor 65 square kilometers affected by the mudslide. Over 40 warning signs at medium and high-risk sites have been installed, with dynamic checks and inspections along the rescue routes. Well, more than a week after that devastating mudslide in Jurong Port, CGTN's Guanyang went to Labi Village. That's one of the closest locations to the disaster's core zone.
2: Bianba is the head of Labi Village. He returned to there with a mission to reassure villagers staying at the resettlement sites who are anxious about their homes and livestock. He takes photos, updating them on the stable situation here.
3: Villagers keep asking when they can return home. They are very worried about their cattle and chickens. I tell them not to worry. We have arranged on-site staff to take care of all the livestock and properties in the village.
4: Here at the Labi Village, steep mountain terrain put the local community in grave danger as the mudslide rushed down. Local village head act fast, evacuating all residents at a critical moment. No one was left behind.
2: A full evacuation of all villagers was completed on the afternoon of the disaster. On their way to safety, they witnessed the aftermath of the powerful mudslide.
3: Our village sits right next to the mudslide path. The roar was deafening, and many of us initially thought an earthquake had struck.
4: This is China. That is Nepal. Over there is where the devastating mudslide rushed down.
2: Over 100 villagers have been safely moved out of danger zone, and the Bianba's job has grown heavier. Most of the villagers are elderly. They require constant care for their physical health and mental well-being amid a post-disaster turmoil.
3: Many elderly villagers were hesitant to leave, with limited mobility and a tough, steep evacuation route. Our village cadres made repeated house calls to persuade and help them relocate safely.
2: Despite complex terrain, heavy mud deposits, and the persistent secondary disaster risks, rescue teams have been conducting non-stop, round-the-clock search and rescue operations. As they race against time to find survivors, dozens of locals like Bianba stand fast behind the scenes, forging a solid safety line for villagers in the border areas. Wenyang, CGTN, Labi Village, Jurong County, Xizang.
1: Workers in Nepal have rescued a Chinese citizen trapped 225 meters inside a hydropower plant tunnel, and that's 10 days after the deadly mudslide struck the area. The man has been taken to the hospital for further care. Authorities in Nepal say the death toll from the mudslide has risen to over 1,300. Teams of engineers and other experts are working to clear an estimated 2.2 million tons of mud and debris. Ravinder Bawa reports from an area where the mudslide swept away 300 houses.
5: Ambika Nepali has been worried about her husband's health since the flash floods hit their village last week. They survived, but a new struggle to keep his heart condition under control started. He needs medicines regularly, but they had to leave everything behind as they ran to save their lives. With much effort, she persuaded police to help her enter her ruined home to find the medicines.
6: We informed the police

0: officer about our important documents and medical papers. He helped us by sending people to remove these belongings. We have only been able to take stuff from one room. We have not been able to enter the remaining three rooms as the doors are completely blocked, so we can't access the belongings and documents inside those rooms. We have managed to remove some documents and gold items.
1: The flood swept mud, rocks, soil, and other debris into the homes in Devighat. Some villagers are trying to salvage whatever few valuables they can. Volunteers from various organizations are helping the flood affected to assess what is left of their homes.
2: It will take a long time to manage the damage because there is a lot of destruction here. It is not small. This is just one place where we are, but it has spread far and wide. Therefore, the government should make arrangements for housing for families who are homeless. Rooms should be arranged based on the number of members in the family. For example, a family of 10 members should be provided with enough rooms accordingly.
1: But before the rehabilitation work begins, the government is focusing on digging through debris for bodies, as more than 4,000 are still missing. Nepal's search and rescue teams have stepped up efforts to clear tons of mud and debris.
3: Even after more than a week of the incident, the bodies have not been recovered. Yesterday alone, around 20 to 22 bodies were found in one house. The search and rescue work is still ongoing. This incident is a great tragedy for Nepal. We have seen many difficult situations and disasters, but the current situation is the biggest.
1: The unprecedented deluge wiped out settlements and villages, leaving only a few houses standing and undamaged. Even houses still standing are uninhabitable. The Nepali government estimates that they will have to rebuild 20,000 houses in the flood-affected areas. Ravinder Bawa, CGTN, Devighat, Bidur, Nepal.
4: Today marks 5 years since the general plan for the construction of the Guangdong-Macau in-depth cooperation zone in Hengqin. The plan established the 106 square kilometer cooperation zone covering a customs-supervised area between was described as the first line and second line of Hengqin Island. The first refers to the island and the Macau Special Administrative Region, whilst the second refers to the area between the island and other Chinese customs territories. The plan defines the strategic position of the zone as a new platform to boost Macau's economic diversification and a new space providing convenience to Macau's residents. And this zone seeks to demonstrate the strength of one country, two systems by 2035 when Macau's economic diversification aims to be realized. Around 400 business leaders and UN officials are in Singapore to attend the second Global Business Summit on Belt and Road Infrastructure Investment to accelerate the SDGs. The gathering has so far seen the launch of 12 sustainability initiatives in areas including green mining and responsible AI. The role of Chinese companies in the global market has also been on the agenda. Mira Lu reports.
5: Themed Connected for a Better World, the summit comes in the year that marks 35 years of ASEAN-China dialogue relations. It is convened by the UN Global Compact's Belt and Road Action Platform, set up in 2020 after heads of state at the Belt and Road Forum called on companies building along the road to follow the UN's 10 principles on human rights, labor, environment, and anti-corruption. 6 years on, the platform's focus has narrowed to what Chinese industry can actually deliver abroad.
6: We see climate challenge is very urgent, and we believe that Chinese companies and industrial leaders in particular can play a very active role in combat climate change and reduce carbon emissions and as well as other greenhouse gas emissions.
5: Delegates adopted a Singapore Declaration on High-Quality Belt and Road Cooperation and launched two new expert groups, one on sustainable energy, one on digital infrastructure. 12 initiatives followed, covering green energy, biodiversity, supply chain ESG, and responsible AI. Organizers say the emphasis has shifted from pledges to delivery.
7: No one's making big announcements anymore, per se, because they're operationalizing them. Their sustainability has been

0: put into actions. It's been embedded and you're actually delivering on those commitments. So I think it's maturing and I don't think it's in retreat at all.
1: Among the large Chinese delegation here is wind turbine maker Mingyang Smart Energy. Its priority markets are Europe, Southeast Asia, and countries along the Belt and Road. The company says the technology and the scale are proven. The harder work is compliance and winning trust in each new market.
2: In terms of scalability and capability, I think China is definitely the leader. But still, when growing into a different market, we have to follow the local compliance requirements. Chinese companies are trying to be partners, but not the, you know, the breakers of the market.
1: Going global, Hu says, is no longer about going out. It is about going in, learning local rules, and making sure communities on the ground see the benefit of the technology arriving on their coastlines. The UN Secretary General will convene world leaders on climate action and just transition at the UN headquarters in New York on 23rd of September. The message from today's summit is clear. China has proven innovation, investment, and scale can deliver. The questions now are how to build those bridges, connect these markets, mobilize investment, and share solutions. And that's exactly what the UN Global Compact Action Platform has set out to do. For CGTN, I'm Miru Lu in Singapore.
3: And with that, we come to the end of this edition of Asia Today. I'm Jia Yang from the team. Thank you for watching. Stay with us.

0: The 2026 Shanghai Cooperation Organization Summit concluded on September 1. Leaders Talk had an exclusive interview with Sodiq Safoyev, first deputy chairman of the Senate of Uzbekistan. As a participant in the establishment of the SCO, he says,
1: "This organization is not bloc. It's not against someone, against other organizations. It is for more international cooperation and uniting the efforts of the many countries in addressing the challenges of modern world."
0: The book house dedicated to the works of Secretary General Xi Jinping was recently inaugurated in Uzbekistan. He thinks,
1: President Xi Jinping's books demonstrate new vision, new way of thinking for world leaders.
0: Speaking about the vision of building a community with a shared future for humanity, he believes,
1: China is a country which promotes not unification of all the cultures, not unifying them, not the losing their identity, but creating new identity based on shared values and principles.
0: Stay tuned for this episode of Leaders Talk.

0: Hello and welcome to Leaders Talk, where we meet leaders, thinkers, and trailblazers. I'm Huang Guan. Greetings from Bishkek, the capital of Kyrgyzstan, where the latest Shanghai Cooperation Organization Summit, or SCO, took place. Now, our guest today is His Excellency Mr. Sadiq Safoyev, the first deputy chairman of the Senate of the Oliy Majlis of Uzbekistan. A veteran diplomat with more than three decades of experience, Chairman Safoyev was involved in laying the groundwork for what would later become the Shanghai Cooperation Organization, or SCO. How does Mr. Chairman look back on this extraordinary journey? How has this quarter century old organization delivered for member states and their people? And as Uzbekistan establishes a dedicated reading room for the works of President Xi Jinping, what answers does it hope to find to some of the defining questions of our time? Here's our conversation. Chairman Safoyev, it is our honor to have you with us on Leaders Talk on CMG. Thank you for doing this.
1: Thank you. It's an honor for me.
0: Talk about Shanghai Cooperation Organization Summit that is held in Bishkek, yes. Kyrgyzstan, your neighbor. Actually, Mr. Chairman, you're very much invested into this organization upon its founding. You yourself, as if I'm not mistaken, the first deputy foreign minister, and your team lay the groundwork for what would later become the SCO 25 years ago. Now, looking back and to see SCO coming along the way, how would you define what SCO is and is not?
1: SCO was a collective response of the nations of this region to the challenges of contemporary world. You know, it was born from the beginning of this century, beginning of this millennium. And from the beginning, SCO demonstrates absolutely new approach to the multilateral cooperation. We proudly call the Shanghai spirit as a new way of cooperating between big countries and small countries. That's why we highly appreciated from the beginning our partnership in platform of this organization. There are two wings, security and economic development. Moreover, steadily, this organization started to address other issues, cultural diplomacy, education, the ecological issues, etc., etc., etc. And that's why it started to attract the attention of other countries. This organization is not blocked. It's not against someone, against other organizations. It is for more international cooperation and uniting the efforts of the many countries in addressing the challenges of modern world.
0: How do you see the significance of this year's summit?
1: We hope that this tendency of transforming this organization as a full-fledged organization of regional development will be consolidated. We hope, as parliamentarians, that parliamentarian dimension also will be added to the activity of this organization. It's them who might transform the agreements achieved by leaders of state to the legislation and to create the legal foundation for cooperation. It's up to them to create the public support.
2: Uzbekistan is located in the heart of Central Asia, bordered by Afghanistan to the south, Kazakhstan to the north and northeast, Kyrgyzstan and Tajikistan to the east and southeast, and Turkmenistan to the west. China and Uzbekistan are friendly neighbors sharing a common future and good partners in development. China has long been Uzbekistan's largest trading partner and a major source of investment. In 2024, the two countries established an all-weather comprehensive strategic partnership for a new era, elevating the China-Uzbekistan community with a shared future to a higher starting point.
0: So, Mr. Chairman, talking about our bilateral relations in 2024, we're becoming this all-weather comprehensive strategic partnership for a new era. What does this diplomatic language change mean to you? What's behind this?
1: It became obtained more depths. All weather means, regardless of what's going on in our region and worldwide, it has a profound and very strong foundations based on shared principles and shared values. And I think that it's not only about enlarging economic cooperation. It's about more trust and understanding each other. Today, we're observing the fact that it's not only government-to-government partnership, parliament-to-parliament partnership is very important today. And I think it's parliamentarian diplomacy might and should serve to the deepening ties between our two nations. And due to the personal relationship between leaders of our nations, today we have an absolutely different atmosphere. Without any reservations, complete trust in each other and understanding that we wish each other only best. And I think that we might be optimistic that China's policy towards Central Asia, towards Uzbekistan, demonstrate that such a global power like China might treat partners like Uzbekistan and other Central Asian countries as equal, with respect, with understanding their concerns.
0: Do you think somehow China and Uzbekistan serve as an example, as a prototype of how neighbors and nations hailing from different political, ethnic, and geopolitical realities and backgrounds, cultural backgrounds, can in effect evolve their relations, cooperate effectively, and move forward?
1: You're absolutely right. China and Uzbekistan cooperating in many fields. There are numerous examples for proving what I've just said. Today, when we see in other parts of the world, in other regions, fragmentation, sanctions, new conflicts, growing suspicions among other countries, exactly China and Uzbekistan are connecting our regions. Chinese initiative, Belt and Road, it's exactly what we need today. It's about connectivity, and it's not only about transportation routes connecting the nations. It's more about connecting people, connecting nations. And I think that that's why we highly appreciate the initiative of President Xi Jinping in opening the dialogue China and Central Asia. Yeah, I think that it might be very fruitful for our two countries, but I think that's an example for the whole world that it's possible to connect nations and to unify our efforts to make sure that the future generations will live in a world which is better than today.
0: Serving as foreign minister twice, you know, chair of the Senate Foreign Relations Committee, and now the first deputy chairman of the Senate of General Assembly of your country. Would you say China-Uzbekistan relations are perhaps at their best point in history, in recent memory?
1: Definitely. Definitely. Never before we had such a profound and full-fledged partnership. Of course, its first factor determining such a situation is the personal trust and relationship between two leaders, Chairman Xi Jinping and President Mirziyoyev of Uzbekistan. From first hand, I know that they highly appreciate each other's position, and they have a direct link with each other on all issues. During the bilateral meetings, during the summits, which will happen next week in Bishkek again. And I think that due to that, today we might think that political dialogue is without any cloud on the sky. We fully support each other on international organizations, and Uzbekistan firmly supports the stance of China vis-a-vis the confronting three evils. One China approach is a strong foundation of Uzbek foreign policy. At the same time, China always expresses its unwavering support to the sovereignty, independence, territorial integrity of Uzbekistan. And we think that today,

0: We might see that China's presence in Central Asia and in Uzbekistan is a factor of sustainable development.
1: Explain that.
0: China's presence is about helping to development. For instance, today China is number one economic partner of Uzbekistan. Our bilateral trade is more than $17 billion. For Uzbekistan, it's a big figure. More than 6,000 Chinese companies are working in Uzbekistan in different fields, energy, not only traditional energy, but the new renewable energy, especially Chinese companies working with the solar energy. Wind energy is very important for upgrading the level of the Uzbek economy. Chinese companies working in construction, in transportation is very important for modernization of Uzbek economy and linking it to the world markets. I think that today we might observe all over Uzbekistan Chinese companies, and I think that another point is that we have a profound cooperation in the field of education and science. Thousands of Uzbek students now are studying here.
1: Yeah, I know some
0: in China, thousands. And we have a growing number of the partnership with Chinese universities. Yesterday, I had the honor to meet presidents of two leading Qin University and University of Tsinghua. And we agreed on developing dual education program, developing the joint research programs. Proudly, I can tell you that in my university, I'm simultaneously, alongside with all the titles, I am a rector of the University of World Economy and Diplomacy, which is a leading university for training Uzbek diplomats, public officials in the sphere of economy, law, and international relations. We have a special center of the books, President Xi Jinping. It's not something symbolic, it's not ceremonial. It's about studying Chinese experience of modernization. Specifically, President Mirziyoyev always recommend us and that we should study three experiences in China. First, agrarian reforms, reforms in the agriculture sector. Second, how to develop free economic zones and to bring investments to the country. And the third, eradicating of corruption. I think the Chinese miracle on this field, when the 100 millions of people were moved from the poverty to the more prosperous life, it's exemplary for us.
1: Talk about President Xi's books. How do you like the visions that these books represent and also the leadership that President Xi has been demonstrating?
0: First of all, China is a global power, and understanding China, genesis of its domestic and foreign policy, it's important for every and each diplomat today. And the best way to learn this is through the study of Chairman Xi Jinping. This is clear. Secondly, and it's very important, these books of the leader of Great China, gives us a chance to study the way and means how China transformed in the recent years and became leading world power. And thirdly, I think it's also very important, President Xi Jinping's books demonstrate new vision, new way of thinking for world leaders. He clearly showed us that today we cannot talk only about one country, one nation's interests. We're living in globalizing, interconnected world. At the same time, every country today should realize that there is no domestic problem anymore. Every problem has a transnational character. And exactly the vision of President Xi Jinping demonstrates that today we must be united for resolving the problems which we have, ecological, in economic development, poverty and difference between the different nations' welfare level, etc., etc. And what's mostly important, which is important for me, President Xi Jinping's idea that cooperation must be founded on shared values. It's the only way to obtain long-term, stable partnership. And I think that his idea that today all the countries should cooperate

into account the principle of equality, regardless of wealth, size, and might of every country, all are equal and have an equal voice in resolving world affairs. You know, it's very attractive ideas, and I think that the future Uzbek diplomats must learn that and that.

0: And I think that these four global initiatives are very important. You know, their strength is in their interconnectedness. There cannot be development without security, and vice versa. There cannot be security without development. There cannot be development and security without mutual understanding between civilizations. And most importantly, for achieving all of this, we need good governance in global level. And here's the problem today. Unfortunately, many institutions of multilateral diplomacy today, let me say in a mild form, function not as well as we would like them. And that's why initiatives of President Xi Jinping is very important. They demonstrate new vision, completely different from what we have had before from other leaders of other countries, connected with each other in harmony, dimensions of addressing the strategy of development. And once I use this word, sustainable development. What does it mean? Development which thinks not only about this generation, but generations to come, about our kids and kids of our kids. That's why these four global initiatives of Chairman Xi Jinping is so important for whole world. And I think that based on ancient Chinese, Asian system of values, harmony, peaceful development, peaceful coexistence. You know, China fully realizes that we're living in Asian continent, very diverse. But at the same time, China is a country which promotes not unification of all the cultures, not unifying them, not the losing their identity, but creating new identity based on shared values and principles.
1: Each day, there are millions of stories. Each one can open new perspectives, new possibilities. Wherever you look, we are there to see, discover, explore. We put the pieces together to find what really matters to you, all around the world, all around the clock. Our reporters are at home across the globe. From our headquarters in Beijing and production centers in Washington, Nairobi, and London. Stories from across the globe, reaching people across the globe. CGTN. See the difference.
2: On August 25th, Chairman Safoyev attended the conference on building a peaceful and prosperous Asian community with a shared future in Beijing. During his visit to China, he also toured Peking University, Tsinghua University, and the Chinese Archaeological Museum. At the museum, Chairman Safoyev was drawn to a prehistoric pottery sculpture dating back over 4,000 years. Excavated from the Shijiao He site in Hubei province, the artifact is known as the Eastern Thinker.
3: This is the star.
0: Yes, I understand why.
2: Uzbekistan lies at the crossroads of Eastern and Western civilizations. Over 2,000 years ago, Zhang Qian, a Western Han Dynasty envoy sent on a diplomatic mission to the Western regions, reached the Fergana Valley in present-day Uzbekistan. Uzbekistan would go on to become an important transit hub and trading center along the Silk Road. The legacy of the Silk Road continues to resonate today. Modern-day Uzbekistan is doubly landlocked, with no access to the sea, and all its neighbors are landlocked as well. The Belt and Road Initiative has helped overcome these geographic constraints, bringing new opportunities for development in this region.
4: Uzbekistan is one of the two double landlocked countries anywhere in the world. Mr. Chairman, is that a curse or is that a, to borrow a Chinese proverb, a blessing in disguise?
0: You know, geographical isolation to be the doubly landlocked country, of course, a problem. According to the estimates, up to the 20% of the cost of our export or import goes to the cost of transportation. It's a burden, of course. At the same time, location of Uzbekistan.

0: is unique. It's the only country which has a common border with all other Central Asian countries. It's located in proximity to the four major markets, Russia, Middle East, South Asia, China. And I think that the fact for our strategy is to transform Uzbekistan from doubly landlocked to land-linked country. And that's why the initiative of President Xi Jinping, Belt and Road, is strategically important for us. From the beginning, Uzbekistan firmly supported this initiative. Today, the practical implementation of the project connecting China via Kyrgyzstan with Uzbekistan is on the way.
1: The railway.
0: Railway station. It will transform geoeconomics of the region. According to some estimates, the volume of the trade or cargo bringing via this railroad will be 15 million tons annually. And the timing of achieving from China to Europe will diminish to 1 week. It will be 1 week less. Direct and most direct linkage between, let's say, Nanking in China and Duisburg in Germany. It's not easy, of course. It will demand a lot of the investments, but it will be easily regained. It is not just transport corridor. It's corridor of development. The point of Uzbekistan is that Uzbekistan should not only be the territory for transiting the cargo. It must be territory for producing value-added products. And I am sure that this transportation link will bring more forward-looking production in Uzbekistan as well. So our cooperation with China, summing up what I've just said, it's one of the way of overcoming geographic isolation of Uzbekistan and transforming it from landlocked to land-linked country.
1: You just attended a meeting on building a prosperous and peaceful Asian community with a shared future.
0: Yes.
1: As a veteran diplomat who went through the 21st century geopolitics, how do you like this idea of building an Asian community with a shared future?
0: You know, today we're living in difficult times worldwide. Even some academicians defined the contemporary world as a time of polycrisis or simultaneous occurrence of several catastrophic events. Indeed, wars, pandemia, fragmentation of the world. And I think that it's a time not to create new division lines, but to unite the people and act together vis-a-vis global challenges. And I think that such an idea is proposed by His Excellency Chairman Xi Jinping is very important because it brings very clear idea that today we need build cooperation and to think about the next generation's destiny, to save the Earth from the challenges which we have, environmental changes, pandemia, the wars, and only being united we might add together. Chairman Xi Jinping was right when he said that history should move forward, not backward. And we must build our joint planet, Earth, all together.
1: What pains you the most about the current geopolitical reality, given your extended career and life?
0: Some people think that the process of deglobalization has started. I don't think so. I don't think that it's possible to stop international trade, flow of information, migration of people who want to study abroad, who want to work abroad. Globalization is not stopping, and that's why interconnectedness of the nations only increases. But at the same time, simultaneously, we're observing diminishing of trust and understanding. It's a very dangerous combination. We connected, but we don't understand each other. And I think that international organizations today are not matching expectations of the people in regard with preventing conflicts, preventing the problems, and resolving them. And it's most challenging issues of contemporary world, and I think that that's why the experience of Shanghai organizations and cooperation between China and Central Asian countries is very important to demonstrate that it's possible. At the same time, from a more positive side, I'd like to note that situation in Central Asia is something which might give us some more optimism. 20 years ago, even 10 years ago, Central Asia was divided by suspicion, divided by unresolved issues like unresolved borders, many conflicts of interest in regard with using the

0: water resources, of the transnational water resources, etc., etc. Today, in a relatively short time of period of time, Central Asia became completely different. More and more consolidating, uniting, having joint approach to the regional problems, and that's why Central Asia started to lure more attention worldwide. We're seeing the more interest of the global actors with a vis Central Asia. And I think that it demonstrates that to the whole world that it's possible today not overcome fragmentation and to unite. And that's why we, as usual, have both some concerns, but at the same time, we must be optimists in looking ahead. I think that wisdom of humanity, the fact that we're having such leaders like Chairman Xi Jinping, President Mirziyoyev, gives us optimism in looking to the future of humanity.
1: We've interviewed leaders of many capacities, but not very are quite like you, Mr. Chairman. You're, you know, president of a university, Senate first vice chairman, and also, this is interesting, the president of Uzbekistan's Rugby Association.
0: Yes.
1: How did that come about?
0: I think that sport is important part of our life.
1: You play rugby yourself, sir?
0: I'm playing football, used to play, but not anymore. Rugby is a tough game, and I'm happy that today 6,000 girls and men in Uzbekistan play rugby. And I think that is very good. And another point is it's strongly resembles our own national, historically national, national games. And that's why I'm happy to work as a president of Uzbek Rugby Federation and to serve that expansion. By the way, we have a very good cooperation with Chinese Federation. We're looking forward to the next Asian Championship, and I think that sport must unite us.
1: Thank you very much,
0: Thank
1: Mr.
0: You.
1: Chairman, for your insights. Chairman Safoyev says he believes globalization has not come to an end. It is not a matter of if, but how it can be revived and renewed. He also said that President Xi Jinping's four global initiatives offer a pathway to a paradigm shift in global governance towards peace, development, sustainability, and equity. Thank you for watching this episode of The Leaders Talk. I'm Wang Guan. I'll see you again next time.

0: there. You're watching The World Today on CGTN, coming to you from Beijing. I'm Jiao Yang. In our top story, explosions have been heard near Iran's key oil export hub, Karg Island in the Gulf. Iran's Tasnim agency says a tanker was hit by four U.S. missiles, but no casualties have been reported. Earlier, President Donald Trump said the U.S. may soon hit Iran's heavily fortified nuclear site at Pickaxe Mountain.Tehran says the mountain is empty and that U.S. moves are doomed to fail. Meanwhile, Trump has downplayed the U.S. attacks on Iran as a military conflict instead of a war, calling it small potatoes. SNK Vani told us more from Tehran.
1: Tasnim news agency close to the Islamic Revolution Guards Corps said a small Iranian oil tanker came under missile attack about 6 nautical miles off the island.The report says four projectiles were fired by U.S. forces striking the vessel while it was in the anchorage area. Now, the good news, local sources say that there have been no casualties and the crew immediately started evacuating the tanker. Authorities are now assessing the damage and looking into exactly what happened there. What's interesting here is the broader context. Over the past 2 days, there have been no U.S. strikes on Iran, but Iranian forces have kept up their attacks on U.S. bases and interests in the region, particularly in Jordan. So this appears to be a significant escalation.
0: Forest fires continue to rage across parts of Indonesia as warnings about pollution are issued across Southeast Asia.Nearly 300,000 hectares in Indonesia have burned, with most of the fires concentrated on the island of Borneo. Authorities say the fires have released more than 23 million metric tons of carbon emissions. The smoke has led to a spike in respiratory issues and forced school closures, and is now drifting into Malaysia, Singapore and the Philippines. Robelin Porba has more from Jakarta on the causes and impact of the fires.
2: Many are impacted definitely by these fires. Farmers that plant coconut trees, for example, and palm trees in North Sulawesi have lost all their crop entirely because of the fire, as this is their only source of income. Now, 11 farmers in Jambi province, you know, on the Sumatra island have become suspects of starting the blaze. What they were trying to do was to clear their crop that have been successfully harvested by burning their land, and the fires are suspected to spread to other areas. Now, for example, school children in Banjarmasin in South Kalimantan are also, the schools are in session, but yet chronic breathing, there's also a flu, there's breathing problems are reported by students there with more than 2,000 reported cases as of today. Visibility because of the haze, of course, for vehicles on land is an issue there, as well as for aeroplanes in the sky is definitely a problem for safety issues there. Health, as I've said before, chronic breathing problems, especially for childrenand seniors with coughs and with asthma, for example, is a serious issue because of the haze and fires right now.
0: The Panama Canal has begun reducing the number of ship crossings from 36 a day to 32 because of a drought caused by the El Nino weather phenomenon. The Panama Canal Authority says low water levels in the two artificial lakes that feed the canal have forced the restrictions.Panama has declared a nationwide emergency over El Nino. In 2023, El Nino had forced the Canal Authority to reduce the number of daily crossings to 22 vessels. Chinese authorities say 31 people are now confirmed dead and over 500 others are still missing, more than a week after a devastating mudslide on the China-Nepal border struck Jiron Port in the Xizang region. As search and rescue operations continue, over 100 potential hazardous sites are being inspected and monitored. Drones have been deployed to monitor 65 square kilometers affected by the mudslide.Over 40 warning signs at medium and high-risk sites have been installed, with dynamic checks and inspections along the rescue routes. So more than a week after that mudslide hit Jiron Port, CGTN's Guan Yang went to Labi Village, and that is one of the closest locations to the disaster zone. And he spoke to a village head whose quick thinking led to the rapid evacuation of villagers on the day of the catastrophe.
3: Yanba is the head of Labi village. He returned to there with a mission to reassure villagers staying at the resettlement sites who are anxious about their homes and livestock. He takes photos, updating them on the stable situation here.
4: Villagers keep asking when they can return home. They are very worried about their cattle and chickens. I tell them not to worry. We have arranged on-site staff to take care of all the livestock and properties in the village.
5: Here at the Labi village, steep mountain terrain put the local community in grave danger as the mudslide rushed down. Local village head act fast, evacuating all residents at a critical moment. No one was left behind.
3: A full evacuation of all villagers was completed on the afternoon of the disaster. On their way to safety, they witnessed the aftermath of the powerful mudslide.
4: Our village sits right next to the mudslide path. The roar was deafening.

0: Many of us initially thought an earthquake had struck.
1: This is China. That is Nepal. Over there is where the devastating mudslide rushed down.
2: Over 100 villagers have been safely moved out of danger zone, and the Bianba's job has grown heavier. Most of the villagers are elderly. They require constant care for their physical health and mental well-being amid a post-disaster turmoil.
0: Many elderly villagers were hesitant to leave, with limited mobility and a tough, steep evacuation route. Our village cadres made repeated house calls to persuade and help them relocate safely.
2: Despite complex terrain, heavy mud deposits, and persistent secondary disaster risks, rescue teams have been conducting non-stop, round-the-clock search and rescue operations. As they race against time to find survivors, dozens of locals like Bianba stand fast behind the scenes, forging a solid safety line for villagers in the border areas. Wenyang, CGTN, Labi Village, Jilin County, Xizang.
3: Meanwhile, over in Nepal, a Chinese citizen has been rescued after 10 days of being trapped 225 meters inside a hydropower plant tunnel. The man has been taken to hospital for further care. Authorities in Nepal say the death toll from the mudslide has risen to over 1,300. Teams of engineers and other experts are working to clear an estimated 2.2 million tons of mud and debris. In other news, China's commercial space industry says it plans to begin the process of making long-term stays on the moon possible. Participants at this week's International Deep Space Exploration Conference in Anhui's capital, Hefei, shared a range of plans for lunar activities.
4: The age of commercial lunar exploration has arrived. That's what Chinese academician Wu Weiren, the director of Deep Space Exploration Laboratory, said this week at the International Deep Space Exploration Conference. At the conference, Chinese companies presented their lunar ambitions, from rovers and robotics to rockets and visions for long-term stays.
5: On September the 1st, this company, Galactic Energy, just saw the successful maiden flight of their medium-sized liquid-fueled rocket, Palace 1.
4: And it's already working on a larger model, Palace 2, that could take on lunar and deep space missions.
6: In deep space, for example on the moon or on asteroids beyond Earth, the abundance of material resources is very high. So moving toward deep space has in fact become the next vast frontier for the development of China's commercial space sector. China's commercial space companies, including us, are all working hard to build out our presence and plans.
4: CAS Space shared this footage of its Kinestro 1 upper stage tasked with the company's first lunar mission. It's expected to place a satellite into a translunar transfer trajectory in the first quarter of 2027.
7: Building on the successful maiden flight verification, we will focus on advancing a three-step plan for deep space applications, helping unlock the trillion yuan value of the space economy.
4: Wu Weiren said the commercial space sector is cost-efficient and fast in technological iteration. He said it's indispensable for deep space exploration, and one of the biggest focuses right now is the moon.
8: It gets busier, it gets, we have more actors, right? It's more accessible in that sense, which is a good thing. But it's maybe for the first time in human history that we are trying to get there to the moon with some mechanism already in place. These principles for everyone to be in the benefit of everyone and go there with those principles very well understood, so that it would be in a way or another sustainable for the future.
4: The moon is 380,000 kilometers away from the Earth, but the future there is coming within reach. Sun Ye, CGTN, Hefei, Anhui Province.
3: And that's all for now on The World Today. I'm Xiaoyang. Thank you for watching. Stay tuned. China 24 is up next. We'll see you again then.

Hi there, coming to you from Beijing, this is China 24, a look at China and its impact around the world. I'm Jiao Yang. Coming up on our program, the Guangdong-Macao in-depth cooperation zone in Hengqin marks 5 years since the launch of its general development plan. China's logistics prosperity index rises in August, showing steady growth in the country's economy. We explore how AI is becoming a new growth engine for China's small and medium-sized enterprises. And a retrospective of the works of Italian artist Giorgio Morandi opens at the Museum of Art Pudong in Shanghai. Today marks 5 years of the general plan for the construction of the Guangdong-Macao in-depth cooperation zone in Hengqin. The plan established the 106 square kilometer cooperation zone covering a customized super

0: Supervised area between the first line and second line of Hengqin Island. Now, what this refers to is the first being Hengqin Island and the Macau Special Administrative Region, and the second referring to the area between the island and other Chinese customs territories. The plan defines the strategic position of the zone as a new platform to boost Macau's economic diversification and a new space providing convenience to Macau residents.Now, this in-depth zone seeks to demonstrate the strength of one country, two systems by 2035. That's when Macau aims to realize its economic diversification. Sheila Christina Lay from TDM takes us on an in-depth dive into how Hengqin Port was built and what it offers its residents today.
1: I am here in Macau's Taipa Waterfront Cycling Track, where just across this canal is the Guangdong-Macau In-Depth Cooperation Zone in Hengqin, a key engine in Macau's development. After being given joint control over Hengqin with the Guangdong province in 2021, Macau has placed the island at the center of its moderate economic diversification goals, with the SAR government emphasizing Macau-Hengqin integration and Macau's chief executive, Sam Ho-Fai, stressing Hengqin's development must be treated as Macau's own responsibility. And now, as the ICZ marks its five-year anniversary and enters its second phase development, the integration has become more evident. Over 4,000 Macau residents have moved into the Macau new neighborhood in Hengqin, where authorities have curated a healthcare, food, housing and transport living circle that complements Macau's lifestyle, rather than rival it.Services have also been launched to help Macau residents in the ICZ enjoy a dual city lifestyle. On education, the Macau Hengqin International Education University Town began its first official academic year this month, with more than 1,400 students enrolled in Macau's universities already attending classes in the area. The town is actually one of the many examples that has repurposed the infrastructure of an abandoned project conceived during the commercial boom I mentioned just earlier.It is also one of Macau's four major infrastructure projects imperative to the diversification of the Macau economy by spotlighting its education offerings. Another major project is the Macau International Airport Hengqin Upstream Cargo Terminal, which has been operating on a trial basis. The project seeks to relocate the security screening and cargo loading functions of Macau's Seoul Airport to the ICZ, enhancing the efficiency and capacity of Macau's air cargo operations and giving Macau a boost in the competitive international air freight market. These are just some of the many developments that have taken place in the ICZ over the past years, and the road is far from over. Looking ahead, the ambitions are clear and the targets are concrete. By 2030, Macau is aiming for key industries,from tourism and MICE to traditional Chinese medicine, finance and tech, to collectively make up at least 65% of the ICZ's GDP, a real benchmark for a diversification push that is very much still in full swing. Getting there means pushing on multiple fronts at once. Physically, that includes expanding the light rapid transit network and building out more landmark projects, including the Hengqin-Macau Innovation Industrial Park,and a China-Portuguese-speaking country's Economic and Trade Service Center. Institutionally, the plan is to bring the rules and mechanisms of Macau and Hengqin closer in line, making the ICZ, in every practical sense, more of a seamless extension of the SAR. Now, underpinning all of this is Hengqin's special investment policies that are making the ICZ an increasingly attractive destination for businesses looking to bridge Macau's international reach with the vast Chinese mainland market.I'm Sheila Christine Olay, reporting from Macau.
0: Macau has been diversifying its economy through the 1+4 development strategy. The one being Macau's core pillar, and that is tourism and leisure. And the four are additional sectors to drive its long-term growth. These are high tech, traditional Chinese medicine and health, modern financial services, and conventions, exhibitions and culture.Macau has established four national labs, and from 2024 to 2028, it's investing in at least 5 billion petakas, that's about $619 million, in sci-tech research and innovation. The Guangdong-Macau Traditional Chinese Medicine Science and Technology Industrial Park hosts 137 companies, including 70 from Macau.Financial connectivity is expanding since the pilot launch of the multifunctional free trade account in 2024. More than 700 accounts were opened as of February this year. Cross-border fund transfers exceeded $70 billion. And meanwhile, new tourism mechanisms are bringing Guangdong and Macau closer, such as the One Exhibition, Two Cities initiative. A multi-stop tourism industry chain linking Hengqin and Macau has taken shape, and that is attracting visitors from the whole of China and beyond. For more analysis, we're pleased to be joined by Zhao Kefeng, Director of the Center for Technology and Politics at the Eurasia Institute. Thank you so much for joining us. How do you see Hengqin's role, first of all, in promoting Macau's long-term development and in the context of China starting its latest 15th five-year plan?
2: Well, China's 15th five-year plan opens with a very clear focus, high-quality development and deeper regional integration. For Macau, a 33-square-kilometer economy is still heavily reliant on gaming, while Hengqin's 106-square-kilometers are more than a geographic answer. They are an institutional one. Since the Guangdong-Macau in-depth cooperation zone was established, more than 6,000 Macau-invested enterprises have registered in Hengqin, and about 20,000 Macau residents now live or work there. Hengqin's GDP has surpassed 50 billion yuan, but the real story is connectivity, joint customs operations, mutual recognition of professional qualifications, and a dual 50% tax regime for eligible firms and talent. In the current five-year plan, Hengqin's role will shift to an innovation engine. It will test how Macau's free port advantages can be expanded under one country, two systems, while giving young Macau professionals a credible path beyond the casino floor. The metric to watch, of course, is not just GDP, it's whether Hengqin will become a genuine second home for Macau's future so that Macau can find its irreplaceable role other than that of Hong Kong.
0: And Macau is diversifying its economy, and we reported on that, the areas being high-tech, traditional Chinese medicine, for example. What complementary strengths do you think Hengqin has to offer that would support the growth of these sectors?
2: Well, Macau's push into high-tech and traditional Chinese medicine faces a classical, you know, small economy problem. Very strong funding and international reach, but very limited lab space, talent pool and industrial scale. Hengqin changes all that. The traditional Chinese medicine has already attracted, that park, very famous park, has already attracted more than 200 registered companies, roughly a quarter from Macau. In high technology, Hengqin now hosts more than 300 national high-tech enterprises. We've joined Macau Hengqin research grants and funds and shared laboratories that would certainly lower some entry costs. Meanwhile, Macau's stakey laboratories in microelectronics and Chinese medicine gain a direct pathway to pilot production and mainland regulatory approval. The complementarity is precise. Macau supplies global accreditation, Portuguese-speaking market access, and free port capital. Hengqin supplies land, talent, and mainland market scale. During the 15th five-year plan, expect the model to mature from co-location to co-production. A traditional Chinese medicine formula or chip design will be born in Macau, scale in Hengqin, exported through Macau's networks. That's not just diversification, it's just a new division of labor.
0: Well, thank you so much for your time and your insights. Really appreciate it. Zhao Kefeng with the Eurasia Institute.
2: Thank you.
0: And do stay with us on China 24, still ahead. China's Logistics Prosperity Index rises in August, showing steady growth in the country's economy. And we explore how AI is becoming a new growth engine for China's small and medium-sized enterprises.
3: We are all connected across borders, across continents, connected by ideas, a shared humanity. Stay connected.
4: You might think you are better informed in an information age. 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

0: Welcome back. We continue with some fresh economic data. China's prosperity index of logistics industry rose to 50.9% in August, and that is up 0.5 percentage points from July. And it means staying in the expansion range for several months in a row now. The China Federation of Logistics and Purchasing data shows the total logistics business index in East, Central and West China all increased month on month, showing stronger regional coordination.By industry, logistics in rail, road, aviation, postal express and multimodal transport continues to stay in the expansion range. In industrial logistics, demand increased for electrical machinery, pharmaceuticals and automobile manufacturing, whilst energy logistics remained stable.In August, China's bulk commodity price index rose to 132.3 points. That's up 2.8% month on month and 18.4% year on year. With domestic and international market demand picking up, officials said the market is expected to continue its steady but progressive development.
1: Logistics is a barometer of economic development that reflects the resilience of the overall economy and also provides strong support that ensures supply, stabilizes a chain, and promotes economic circulation.
0: China is calling for greater innovation, digitalization, and more inclusive development, priorities that are increasingly important as small and medium-sized businesses across Asia-Pacific navigate the rapid technological changes. The 32nd APEC Small and Medium Enterprises Ministerial Meeting concluded in Guangzhou on Friday, and that is offering a new roadmap for regional businesses to collaborate, to innovate, and to grow. Huang Fei reports.
2: For these APEC business leaders, the path toward greater regional cooperation begins with a closer look at the companies at the forefront of innovation. The first stop is electric vehicle maker XPeng, whose robotics unit recently secured $900 million in a record funding round, highlighting growing investment in embodied intelligence.
3: More and more SMEs want to have future-oriented technologies like AI. We need to support small and medium enterprises to have access to finance and the new technologies.
2: Guangzhou is a leading manufacturing hub and is now showcasing how AI can boost industrial production with smarter and more efficient strategies.
4: I'm very grateful with APEC and China and the factory for to show us this technology.And the idea is that in Chile, someday, we can develop this kind of technology.
2: Digitization and automation can help cut costs and boost productivity. But adopting such technologies is still a tad too expensive for many SMEs.
5: For Hong Kong, China, we have promoted several funding schemes. And one of the most notable ones is the BUD Fund, which basically helps our enterprises to conduct e-commerce businesses in terms of branding, upgrading, and transformation.
2: Micro, small, and medium-sized enterprises account for 97% of all businesses across the APEC region, making them a crucial pillar of economic resilience.The ministerial meeting also adopted the Guangzhou Initiative, calling for greater openness, innovation, and cooperation. China offers valuable experience in digitization and supply chain coordination, but experts caution that applying these practices across the wider Asia-Pacific will require necessary infrastructure, policies, and other conditions.
6: You need reliable electricity, good roads and transportation.A supportive business environment, and stable labor relations. Companies can also work with universities on their practical needs. And the Chinese government is encouraging SMEs to leverage the supply chains of larger companies.
2: China vows to share its innovation, promote free trade and investment, and create better access for finance, talent, and other professional services. It's also pushing for closer policy coordination.The message is this: SMEs are a driving force for growth, and with cooperation, they can go much further together. Huang Fei, CGTN, Guangzhou.
0: China has unveiled its entrepreneurship support plan for small and medium-sized enterprises in artificial intelligence from 2026 to 2028 to further support AI SMEs. Over the 3 years, the plan aims to cultivate more than 10,000 new technology and innovation-oriented SMEs, with over 2,000 specialized, refined, distinctive and innovative small giant enterprises emerging, along with a number of gazelle and unicorn companies.The plan also aims to establish 10 high-standard technology enterprise incubators, 10 national public service demonstration platforms for SMEs, and cultivate 10 national-level characteristic industrial clusters. In terms of specific measures, the plan will guide local authorities to optimize talent evaluation systems and help startup enterprises to attract high-end talent.The plan also proposes to provide low-cost computing power support for startup enterprises. It will guide private capital in establishing investment funds focused on the AI sector and to build a comprehensive patient capital support system. Now let's talk more about this with Liu Zhiqin, a senior fellow at the Chongyang Institute for Financial Studies at the Renmin University of China. Mr. Liu, thank you so much for joining us on the show.So China's new support plan for AI startups and SMEs has a particular focus on industry applications, data services, intelligent computing power. Why are these areas key priorities?
7: As we know that in the past, China we have already confirmed that AI is becoming ever important than before, because AI is now becoming the major driving force for our future industry.Especially for our future economy. So in this sense, we have to say all these three factors, as you mentioned, the industrial application, the data services, and other part of this, even the computing power, all these three factors are the main growth engine for AI technology. So that's why we see all these three factors are becoming more important and are very crucial.They have to be supported by the policy and also by the market and even by the whole society, because we know that AI technology will be the decisive productivity or productive force for China's future.
0: So explain to us more how this program could help small and micro enterprises, including individuals, grow in the AI sector.
7: Actually, AI, in my opinion, that is more or less that centered by the individual intelligence, because as we know, the AI companies are the main come from the small SME companies. We know that SME are more independent, are more dynamic, and are more sustainable, and are more flexible. All these advantages give the SME more.Power and more opportunity to develop its own technologies. I think in the three directions we can have more support. First, in financing sections, we should give more financing convenience to support this development, especially for this startup. They need a lot of money, a lot of budget to develop their own idea, to put their idea into practice. And secondly, we should have an inclusive market access.

0: openness mechanism that we should have more market openness to welcome, to accept, to recognize all these new technologies, especially created by this startup, the new companies. So the market will show the potential for this development. And the third is also we have to train and welcome more talented people who join us, not only from domestic market, but also from external market. That's we have the two circulation from both sides that we can well merge and well develop our AI technology, not only for domestic benefit, but also for international market.
1: Mr. Liu, thanks again. Really appreciate your time. Liu Zhixin with the Renmin University of China. On Friday, a Senegalese delegation visited the millennia-old Torshan Weir. That's a World Heritage irrigation structure in Ningbo in eastern China. And the Torshan Weir was built over 1,000 years ago in the Tang Dynasty. It's listed amongst China's four major ancient water conservancy projects, and it still functions effectively in irrigation, flood control, and water supply to this day. The Senegalese guests were particularly interested in its sophisticated design, which copes with tides, water fluctuations, and rainfall caused by typhoons. And that's because their country faces similar water hazard challenges. The delegation also inspected local rural development. They discussed exchanges on urban rural planning and fishery development, and also recognized the replicable value of local development practices. They also got a chance to sample huizhuituan, which is a distinctive local intangible cultural heritage snack.
2: On the international front, I believe China can build strong international relations with other countries. And why not with Senegal? We have many lakes and rivers. I believe that if we could have this type of weir, it would solve a lot of these problems. And all of this could be achieved within a framework of partnership between our two states.
3: Yes, just as you have done within the framework of this cooperation, you could invite women from Senegal to come and receive training. I believe we have specialists in fields such as urban planning, heritage conservation, and fisheries. These specialists could attend a dedicated seminar on these topics to learn how to replicate your successful model for our own heritage and resources. We need cooperation focused on river management for Senegal, as well as opportunities for our experts to visit here and see your practices firsthand. We will continue to invite international friends from diverse countries to visit Torshan Weir. We welcome global visitors to appreciate the charm of this World Heritage irrigation structure, taste local intangible cultural heritage delicacies, and discover the unique beauty of our countryside.
1: Search and rescue operations are continuing 10 days after the deadly mudslide on the China-Nepal border. Authorities in China's Xinjiang Autonomous Region are inspecting potential hazards along rescue access routes. Relief workers have deployed monitoring points as part of an early warning system combining ground-based radar and aerial surveying. 29 online fundraising platforms and charities have launched disaster relief donation campaigns and have so far raised 660 million yuan. The massive mudslide cut off the main road to Jurong Port. Now, reopening this route was critical to getting rescue teams and heavy equipment into the disaster zone. CGTN Sun Tianyuan speaks to the excavator operator who was first to clear a path days after the disaster.
4: A week ago, this was the road Zhang Xiaojun was sent to reopen. By the time he arrived, the highway had disappeared beneath mud and floodwater.
5: I was on leave when I got the order. I immediately set off for Xizang and traveled through the night. By the next morning, I was in Jurong.
4: The next day, Zhang reached a damaged section of the road. His excavator was among the first to move forward.
5: The whole road was covered by mud and debris. All we could see was a fast-moving river.
4: A mountain on one side, a raging river on the other. With the highway completely blocked, the team had no choice but to carve out a temporary route.

0: through the rushing water.
1: 丢下去的石头。
2: We dropped rocks into the water, but the current would wash them away. So we had to use bigger rocks and build it up, little by little.
0: The most challenging section took a full day and night to complete. For Jan, it was the largest mudslide he had encountered in his 23 years of rescue work.
2: The current was incredibly strong. When we put the bucket into the water, you could feel the force of the current pushing the excavator and even turning it.
0: Back home, his family was following the operation from afar.
2: My daughter kept video calling me. Every time she would say, Dad, please stay safe.
0: For Jim, there was only one goal. Get the road open and give rescuers a way through. Eventually, he did. 孙天元 ,CGTN, 基隆 ,西藏 Autonomous Region.
3: Heavy rain brought by Typhoon Saldal has begun to ease across southern and eastern China as emergency crews continue with their relief and evacuation efforts. On Friday, torrential rain hit parts of Fujian and Jiangxi provinces in East China, Hunan in central China and Guangxi in the south. Flood control authorities in Fujian have since ended the province's emergency flood response whilst maintaining a level 4 emergency response for typhoons.Putian, a coastal city in Fujian, has evacuated more than 300,000 people from at-risk areas and moved over 20,000 into temporary accommodation. The city has also opened more than 1,000 emergency shelters stocked with supplies. Weather authorities do warn that regions in southern and eastern China hit hard by rain remain at risk of secondary disasters, including mudslides and landslides.Do stay with us on China 24. We have more ahead for you. A retrospective of the works of Italian artist Giorgio Morandi opens at the Museum of Art Pudong in Shanghai.
4: Images may appear to be identical.But looks can be deceiving. The difference is not always obvious. It has to be discovered. There are always different sides to a story. We put the focus on the details. To see more, to understand better. CGTN. 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
3: The Asia-Pacific Media Forum opens on Saturday in Shenzhen in southern China, and it brings together media representatives from across the Asia-Pacific and beyond as China prepares to host the 33rd APEC Economic Leaders Meeting this November. CGTN's Dai Kai has more.
5: More than just a gathering of media professionals, the Asia-Pacific Media Forum in Shenzhen is exploring the role the media can play in building broader consensus and promoting shared development across the region.Participants say that effort starts with people and with strengthening connections between different societies rather than focusing solely on technology or economic growth.
6: The Asia-Pacific coming together and walking the talk we have been talking about. In a world where AI is leading generations today, I want this summit to focus on the importance of humanity, telling human stories and bringing civilizations together.

0: because it's a huge gathering, right? So we'll learn from each other, and the best practices should be shared. So we'll learn, yeah, and we'll develop simultaneously.
1: For many participants, the priority is to find common ground at a time of growing global divisions.
2: It gives them a big opportunity to find some consensus among them, especially during a time like this where you have a lot of fragmentation in the international order. So I believe the leadership China have brought into it, bringing all the member economies together, would be very beneficial, especially during this time, to find the trust among the nations so that they could operate and negotiate the issues that they were having.
3: Well, I think we're looking at areas where U.S. and China can get along. So areas like that can be the environment, can be energy, can be healthcare. Those are areas that we need to work on together.
1: The forum also produced concrete outcomes, including a media partnership initiative, new cooperation agreements, and the Shenzhen Consensus on Asia-Pacific Media Cooperation. The Asia-Pacific is home to some of the world's most dynamic economies, but also some very different views of where the region is heading. Attendees say that makes the media's role particularly essential. They can be a bridge between different perspectives rather than a megaphone for division. And here in Shenzhen, that idea is being put into practice. 戴凯一 CGTN, Shenzhen.
4: A major retrospective of Italian artist Giorgio Morandi has opened at the Museum of Art Pudong in Shanghai. The exhibition brings together more than 200 exhibits, and they trace the painter's journey from their early experimentation to the quiet, still lives that defined his career. Our reporter Zhang Hong talked to Lorenzo Balbi, director of Museo Morandi and co-curator of the show.
5: We have here the occasion of putting together a painting coming from Morandi Museum in Bologna and the original object. So we try to transport in a way the visitors into the Morandi house and its way of looking at objects. Of course, flowers could not be a Morandi object because flowers are alive. They change their shape, their color day by day. So he was painting fake flowers.
6: Giorgio Morandi's solo at the Museum of Art Pudong brings together more than 200 exhibits. The exhibition traces his career from early experiments to still lifes for which he became known.
7: These two paintings may look similar at first glance. Is that the kind of experimentation that he was doing?
5: He was like looking at the equilibrium, and he found a complete balance there, but then he loved the composition and said, why don't I just move something in a small shade? There's just one bottle coming here, and the entire atmosphere of the composition change. He shifts the point of view, so here you have less table and the horizon is different.
6: But the familiar style emerged only after a period of experimentation. His early works reveal the artists and movements he studied before finding his own direction.
5: This is a beautiful, amazing painting from 1913, when Morandi was still very young. It was 23, and he was attracted by French paintings like Cézanne, but he was looking mainly at Cézanne reproduction in black and white on books. And this painting is an exceptional painting from 1914, when he was looking, of course, at Cubo Futuri, and he was looking at Picasso, he was looking at Braque, and he tried to experiment with Cubo Futuri, immediately going in another direction in like some months.
6: From these experiments, Morandi gradually turned his attention to the everyday objects that filled his studio.
7: Still life is one of the most traditional genres in art history. Why did Morandi's still life become so significant?
5: He never painted like precious objects or something that was selected because of the history of the object. He was fascinated by everyday objects. He was not interested in the use of the object. The only thing that attracted him was the form of the object. He was interested in the way they could represent the perfection of color, of how can they absorb the light. And also he was used to fill them with plaster or other powders, because that was the only possibility he had to make them pure forms, to make them monumental and sculptorial.
7: the object doesn't look so three-dimensional. In a sense, it even looks somewhat two-dimensional. Why did he make that decision?
5: Morandi is conceived to be one of the first

0: first contemporary artist, because this was one of the first artists in the art history shifting the attention from the art piece to the process of making art. If the process of combination, the process of working with the object, putting them together on the table took to him 15-20 days, the process of painting was super fast. Sometimes he said that in an hour and a half, in 2 hours, he made the paintings. So it was this idea of translating all this work in two dimensions, in something which is not anymore a composition, but became a representation of the composition. It's not anymore something regarding representing the real life or a real object, it's something representing an idea of this.
1: Many people encounter Morandi even before they encounter his paintings. His name has been associated with a kind of color palette and also a particular lifestyle aesthetic. But what do you think gets lost when his work is reduced to a kind of color palette?
0: The Morandi colors, they really reflect Morandi life. He was writing about the 70 shades of green he could find in the countryside while he was like traveling from Bologna to Grizzane. And I think that we all can recognize in this palette like the colors of our memory. It's not something strictly related to colors. It's more related to the fact of abandoned the desire of being part of a current. This is the Morandi brand.
1: Do you think visitors in China will notice something different from visitors in Bologna?
0: Morandi had some books on Chinese art history in his studio, in his house, both in Bologna and in Grizzana. So he was looking at them. He was looking at the tradition of Chinese printmaking, Chinese watercolors. I think that Chinese public could really feel this link in between some colors and atmospheres in Morandi paintings and in the paintings of their tradition. But then there is something more. I think that there is something related to the practice of meditating and way of thinking and being. And what Morandi really teaches us is that we need time. It's a reflection about time, which is also controversial in our contemporary society, no? That we have to be super fast. It was like saying, no, you have to take your time.
1: When you first visited the Museum of Art Pudong, what caught your attention and did that influence the way you curate this exhibition?
0: I was super scared about the measure of the map because the map, the Museum of Art in Pudong, is huge. And Morandi never made paintings bigger than 50, 60 centimeters.
1: Right, yeah.
0: So I was super worried. We divided the space in small rooms where we hoped the people could have like a one-to-one dialogue in between themselves and the paintings, when they can feel like a domestic environment with small spaces, with the natural light, not fancy shining big gallery with a lot of painting all together, but just a small, quiet, mute, personal, domestic displays.
1: Zhang Hong, SMG International for CGTN, Shanghai.
2: And that's all for today's edition of China 24. If you have any thoughts and comments, do share with them with us, and you can reach us at china24@cgtn.com. We'll leave you now with some scenes of the natural beauty from southwest China's Yunnan province. I'm Jia Yang in Beijing. From the team, thank you for watching.

0: the U.S. hits an Iranian tanker near a key export oil export hub as President Donald Trump threatens further strikes. China steps up relief work and disaster monitoring in Xizang following last week's deadly mudslide. And parts of Southeast Asia are blanketed in smog as Indonesia battles its worst wildfires in a decade.Hi there, thanks for joining us on The World Today on CGTN. I'm Jia Yang in Beijing. In our top story, explosions have been heard near Iran's key oil export hub of Karg Island in the Gulf. Iran's Tasnim agency says a tanker was hit by four U.S. missiles, but no casualties have been reported. Earlier, President Donald Trump said the U.S. may soon hit Iran's heavily fortified nuclear site at Pickaxe Mountain.Tehran says the mountain is empty and that U.S. moves are doomed to fail. Meanwhile, Trump has downplayed the U.S. attacks on Iran as just a military conflict instead of a war, calling it small potatoes. Ehsan Kayvani tells us more.
1: Tasnim news agency close to the Islamic Revolution Guards Corps said a small Iranian oil tanker came under missile attack about 6 nautical miles off the island.The report says four projectiles were fired by U.S. forces striking the vessel while it was in the anchorage area. Now, the good news, local sources say that there have been no casualties and the crew immediately started evacuating the tanker. Authorities are now assessing the damage and looking into exactly what happened there. What's interesting here is the broader context. Overthe past 2 days, there have been no U.S. strikes on Iran, but Iranian forces have kept up their attacks on U.S. bases and interests in the region, particularly in Jordan. So

0: and this appears to be a significant escalation.
1: U.S. Special Envoys Steve Witkoff and Jared Kushner have landed in Moscow for talks on peace with Ukraine. They were met by Russian Presidential Envoy Kirill Dmitriev at the airport. Earlier, Russian Deputy Foreign Minister Sergei Ryabkov said the U.S. must heed battlefield realities in its push for peace. President Volodymyr Zelensky says the two envoys will fly to Ukraine after visiting Moscow. Zelensky says Ukraine will guarantee the safety of Russian airspace during their stay. He called on Russia to reciprocally halt attacks on Ukraine to ensure constructive and substantive talks. The mandate of the United Nations Interim Force in Lebanon, or UNIFIL, will expire at the end of this year. After decades of maintaining a presence in southern Lebanon, UNIFIL's departure is expected to significantly alter life in the area, particularly as the local economy has become heavily reliant on the peacekeepers' spending power. Priyanka Navani has more.
2: Jawad Akhbar opened this bakery in the southern Lebanese village of Ibel El Sa'i with his father 12 years ago. Since then, the business has weathered the coronavirus pandemic, Lebanon's 2019 economic crisis, and two full-blown wars. But Akhbar says the situation has never been this desperate.
3: The situation we are in today, in an area without people, I mean, this area is considered almost dead. We depend only on the village for business. There's a little that comes in from the main road, but in general, business is very slow.
2: A truce is technically in place between Israel and Lebanon, but continued Israeli shelling and airstrikes have prevented many displaced residents from returning to their homes in the south, leaving villages like Ibel El Sa'i eerily deserted. Now, with UNIFIL's mandate set to expire at the end of the year, residents fear the already fragile situation could deteriorate further.
3: Their withdrawal from here will definitely have a negative impact. We need them to be here. We feel that their presence gives us support and security as well. And on the business level, of course, the business will be affected. They create economic traffic for us.
2: UNIFIL first arrived in South Lebanon in 1978 in order to supervise the Israeli withdrawal. Their mandate was then expanded in 2006, but will come to a conclusion at the end of the year following U.S. and Israeli pressure and criticism that the peacekeeping force is ineffective. Many locals disagree.
4: Like Jawad, many business owners in southern Lebanon are worried about what the departure of UNIFIL could mean for their pockets. But beyond just the economic bit, there is going to be a big change no matter what. Over the years, many local communities here have forged deep bonds with UNIFIL, and UNIFIL with those local communities.
5: The relationship, our relationship with the people here is excellent overall. Actually, you know, they get a sense of security with UNIFIL around, which I think you also got a sense of. We have been, in the wake of the latest escalation.
2: Whether UNIFIL will be replaced by another international force remains uncertain, with no clear decision yet on what, if anything, will take its place.
6: All possibilities remain open. However, if no alternative is found, Lebanon, and its southern part in particular, will face significant risks, especially as the Israeli army continues to destroy these areas and turn them into devastated and depopulated zones.
2: The economic, security, and overall landscape of southern Lebanon is facing more questions than answers at this point. Many can only hope that their best days aren't behind them yet. Priyanka Navani, CGTN, South Lebanon.
1: In Yemen, fighting between government forces and the Houthi group based in Sana'a is intensifying in several areas west of Taiz. Ihab Al-Fandi has the details.
7: Several fronts in western Yemen are seeing a rapid military escalation. Clashes are intensifying in Taiz province and have extended to the coastal province of Hodeidah. It's one of the most significant waves of fighting on these fronts in years. The fighting is between government forces and allied factions on one side and Ansarullah, also known as the Houthis movement, on the other. According to government's military sources, fighting has been concentrated since early Thursday in Makbana and Jabal Hubeish districts west of Taiz city. Clashes are taking place around high ground and positions.

0: nations that control roads linking inland areas to the western coast and the Red Sea port of Maha. The sources say Ansarullah has taken several high positions, including Humra, Al-Qaws al-Asfal, Rahba, and Jabal Nu'man. Government forces and allied factions say they have retaken positions in Al-Ahtub. This came amid military movements by both sides. Government forces sent reinforcements from the Nation Shield forces to Taiz and strengthened their positions along the front lines. In response, military sources said Ansarullah sent more than 30 military vehicles to the Makbana front. Artillery and drones were also used. Government forces said they shot down several drones. According to field sources, the fighting also spread to Hudaydah province. Clashes were reported in Hais on the western coast as fighting continued on the Taiz front. The same sources reported dozens of people killed and wounded on both sides. The death toll remains preliminary. In the humanitarian front, local sources said the escalation forced residents to flee villages and residential areas near the front lines in Makbana, Al-Qadha, and Jabal Habashi. They moved to safer areas. The fighting is taking place along routes linking Taiz city with the western coast and Al-Maha port. The fronts also extend south towards Al-Waziya and Mosul near Bab al-Mandab, the maritime passage linking the Red Sea and the Gulf of Aden. Ihab al-Fendi, CGTN, Sana'a.
1: Facing the unknown is always difficult. In a world in turmoil, it's easy to lose orientation. But when the storms come, we have to see the possibilities. Reinvent. Find new opportunities. 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CGTN. See the difference.
2: Chinese authorities say 31 people are confirmed dead and over 500 others still missing more than a week after a devastating mudslide on the China-Nepal border struck Jilong Port in Xizang. As search and rescue operations continue, over 100 potential hazardous sites are being inspected and monitored. Drones have been deployed to monitor 65 square kilometers affected by the mudslide. Over 40 warning signs at medium and high-risk sites have been installed with dynamic checks and inspections along the rescue routes. CGTN's Guan Yang went to Labi Village. That's one of the closest locations to the disaster's core zone. And he spoke to the village head, whose fast thinking on the day of the mudslide led villagers out of harm's way.
3: Bian Ba is the head of Labi Village. He returned to there with a mission to reassure villagers staying at the resettlement sites who are anxious about their homes and livestock. He takes photos, updating them on the stable situation here.
4: Villagers keep asking when they can return home. They are very worried about their cattle and chickens. I tell them not to worry. We have arranged on-site staff to take care of all the livestock and properties in the village.
5: Here at the Labi Village, steep mountain terrain put the local community in grave danger as the mudslide rushed down. Local village head act fast, evacuating all residents at a critical moment. No one was left behind.
3: A full evacuation of all villagers was completed on the afternoon of the disaster. On their way to safety, they witnessed the aftermath of the powerful mudslide.
4: Our village sits right next to the mudslide path. The roar was deafening, and many of us initially thought an earthquake had struck.
5: This is China. That is Nepal. Over there is where the devastating mudslide rushed down.
3: Over 100 villagers have been safely moved out of dangerous zone, and the Bian Ba's job has grown heavier. Most of the villagers are elderly. They require constant care for their physical health and mental well-being amid a post-disaster turmoil.
4: Many elders

0: Elderly villagers were hesitant to leave, with limited mobility and a tough, steep evacuation route. Our village cadres made repeated house calls to persuade and help them relocate safely.
1: Despite complex terrain, heavy mud deposits, and persistent secondary disaster risks, rescue teams had been conducting non-stop, round-the-clock search and rescue operations. As they race against time to find survivors, dozens of locals like Bianba stand fast behind the scene, forging a solid safety line for villagers in the border areas. Wenyang, CGTN, Labi Village, Jilin County, Xizang.
2: Over in Nepal, a Chinese citizen has been rescued after 10 days of being trapped 225 meters inside a hydropower plant tunnel. The man has been taken to hospital for further care. Authorities in Nepal say the death toll from the mudslide has risen to over 1,300. Teams of engineers and other experts are working to clear an estimated 2.2 million tons of mud and debris. Ravinder Bawa reports from an area where the mudslide swept away 300 houses.
3: Ambika Nepali has been worried about her husband's health since the flash floods hit their village last week. They survived, but a new struggle to keep his heart condition under control started. He needs medicines regularly, but they had to leave everything behind as they ran to save their lives. With much effort, she persuaded police to help her enter her ruined home to find the medicines.
4: We informed the police officer about our important documents and medical papers. He helped us by sending people to remove these belongings. We have only been able to take stuff from one room. We have not been able to enter the remaining three rooms as the doors are completely blocked, so we can't access the belongings and documents inside those rooms. We have managed to remove some documents and gold items.
3: The flood swept mud, rocks, soil, and other debris into the homes in Devi Ghat. Some villagers are trying to salvage whatever few valuables they can. Volunteers from various organizations are helping the flood affected to assess what is left of their homes.
5: It will take a long time to manage the damage because there is a lot of destruction here. It is not small. This is just one place where we are, but it has spread far and wide. Therefore, the government should make arrangements for housing for families who are homeless. Rooms should be arranged based on the number of members in the family. For example, a family of 10 members should be provided with enough rooms accordingly.
3: But before the rehabilitation work begins, the government is focusing on digging through debris for bodies, as more than 4,000 are still missing. Nepal's search and rescue teams have stepped up efforts to clear tons of mud and debris.
6: Even after more than a week of the incident, the bodies have not been recovered. Yesterday alone, around 20 to 22 bodies were found in one house. The search and rescue work is still ongoing. This incident is a great tragedy for Nepal. We have seen many difficult situations and disasters, but the current situation is the biggest.
3: The unprecedented deluge wiped out settlements and villages, leaving only a few houses standing and undamaged. Even houses still standing are uninhabitable. The Nepali government estimates that they will have to rebuild 20,000 houses in the flood-affected areas. Ravinder Bawa, CGTN, Devi Ghat, Bidur, Nepal.
2: Forest fires continue to rage across parts of Indonesia as warnings about pollution are issued across Southeast Asia. Nearly 300,000 hectares in Indonesia have burned, with most of the fires concentrated on the island of Borneo. Authorities say the fires have released more than 23 million metric tons of carbon emissions. The smoke has led to a spike in respiratory issues and forced school closures and is now drifting into Malaysia, Singapore and the Philippines. Robalim Perba has more from Jakarta on the causes and impacts.
7: Many are impacted definitely by these fires. Farmers that plant coconut trees, for example, and palm trees in North Sulawesi have lost all their crop entirely because of the fire, as this is their only source of income. Now, 11 farmers in Jambi province on the Sumatra island have become suspects of

0: spotting the blaze. What they were trying to do was to clear their crop that have been successfully harvested by burning their land, and the fires are suspected to spread to other areas. Now, for example, school children in Banjarmasin in South Kalimantan are also, the schools are in session, but yet chronic breathing, there's also a flu, there's breathing problems are reported by students there with more than 2,000 reported cases as of today. Visibility because of the haze, of course, for vehicles on land is an issue there, as well as for aeroplanes in the sky is definitely a problem for safety issues there. Health, as I've said before, chronic breathing problems, especially for children and seniors with coughs and with asthma, for example, is a serious issue because of the haze and fires right now.
1: The Panama Canal has begun reducing the number of ship crossings from 36 a day to 32 because of a drought caused by the El Niño weather phenomenon. The Panama Canal Authority says that low water levels in the two artificial lakes which feed the canal have forced these restrictions. Panama has declared a nationwide emergency over El Niño. Back in 2023, El Niño forced the Canal Authority to reduce the number of daily crossings to 22 vessels. The World Meteorological Organization says the current El Niño is expected to strengthen in the coming months, peak towards the end of this year and last until February 2027. UN Secretary General Antonio Guterres warns the world has entered an extreme weather danger zone. El Niño is a natural climate pattern that's marked by warmer waters in the central and eastern equatorial Pacific Ocean. A very strong El Niño could sharply increase the risk of extreme heat, droughts and flooding worldwide.
2: The planet has experienced El Niño since before humans were around. The problem, particularly with such a strong El Niño coming along, is that it is coming on top of climate change. So El Niño, because it also adds heat into the climate system, it adds a greater degree of chaos to our weather. It drives extreme weather. Putting that on top of the extreme weather that we're already seeing from climate change just makes everything so much more dangerous. So all the indications are that it is one of the strongest, perhaps the strongest in living memory. In the next few years, in the next decade or so, we can expect to see more of this dangerous extreme heat, drought, water shortages. And then when the storms come, very, very heavy rain, which falling on parched ground, can very quickly turn to very dangerous flash flooding.
3: But this El Niño will deliver a major blow to communities, economies and supply chains across the globe. So many sectors will be affected: agriculture, trade, fisheries, health, energy, transport, water resources, disaster management, to name but a few. We are already seeing disruption and devastation from droughts and floods and extreme weather. We expect these impacts to multiply and cascade as El Niño intensifies.
4: Images may appear to be identical, but looks can be deceiving. The difference is not always obvious. It has to be discovered. There are always different sides to a story. We put the focus on the details. To see more, to understand better. CGTN. See the difference.
1: We continue here in China. Today marks the fifth anniversary of the general plan for the construction of the Guangdong-Macao in-depth cooperation zone in Hengqin. The plan established the 106 square kilometer cooperation zone, covering a customs supervised area between what's described as the first line and second line of Hengqin Island. The first refers to the island and the Macau Special Administrative Region, whilst the second refers to the area between the island and other Chinese customs territories. The plan defines the strategic position of the zone as a new platform to boost Macau's economic diversification and a new space providing convenience to Macau residents. This zone seeks to demonstrate the strength of the one country, two systems by 2035. That's when Macau has goals to realize its economic diversification.

0: nation. China's prosperity index of logistics industry rose to 50.9% in August. That's up 0.5 percentage points from July, staying in the expansion range for several months in a row. The China Federation of Logistics and Purchasing data shows the total logistics business index in East, Central and West China all increased month on month, showing stronger regional coordination. In August, China's bulk commodity price index rose to 132.3 points. That's up 2.8% month on month and 18.4% year on year. Using only traditional hammers and chisels, craftsmen in Damascus are turning spent artillery casings into decorative art. And their goal is to transform symbols of war and destruction into symbols of resilience and peace. Haidar Kazwini spoke with some of the artists in Damascus.
1: We wanted to engrave patterns on the remnants of war. The patterns are either Islamic patterns, geometric patterns, birds, or Damascene jasmine. It's a message to the coming generation that this piece, when used as a decoration at home, will remind them of what happened in Damascus and in Syria in a period of time in which we were set back. When we buy a piece, it carries the image of death. It's black and covered with soot. So we first need to polish it and start engraving the pattern. We've been working for a long time in brass engraving. So we improvise the shapes like Arab poetry is improvised. The remnants of war are made in a way to make it endure high pressure. So these pieces are thicker than any sort of brass that we buy. And as a result, working on them is difficult. The brass is very thick. So engraving on it is like engraving on flint.
2: This piece was put in my grandfather's house. He died in 1973. It dates back to the Second World War. This piece was inlaid with silver. This item was passed down from one generation to the next, and we are continuing along this path, each by his own method. As our grandfather passed it down to us, we want to pass it down to others.
1: Our ultimate goal is to revive crafts in Damascus so they can be as successful as before. We want people coming by Damascus steel swords, Damascus mosaics, Agabani embroidery, and damask. Those crafts have reached a point at which they are on the verge of extinction.
0: And before we go, a recap of our top stories this hour. The U.S. hits an Iranian tanker near a key oil export hub as President Donald Trump threatens further strikes. China steps up relief work and disaster monitoring in Xizang following last week's deadly mudslide. And parts of Southeast Asia are blanketed in smog as Indonesia battles its worst wildfires in a decade. And with that, we come to the end of this edition of The World Today. I'm Zhao Yang. From all of us here on the team, thank you so much for watching. Do stay with CGTN.

0: Hello and welcome to Biz Talk. I'm Lincoln Humphreys. So, the Shanghai Cooperation Organization is becoming a platform for deeper economic cooperation, opening new opportunities in trade, technology, logistics, and entrepreneurship. But how are these opportunities reaching young people across the region? And what does it take to turn regional cooperation into real opportunities for jobs, businesses, and growth?In this episode of Biz Talk, my colleague Yu Bo-kun and I will be talking with young leaders from SCO countries about the opportunities they see and the challenges that remain. Join us as Ulan Abdurazakov, CEO of 996.ai, and Victoria Koo, co-founder of the Scholar Network. Welcome to the show. But we'll start with you, Vika Bo-kun.
1: Yeah, you talk about the name Scholar. So what does it do exactly? Tell us.
2: Yeah, so Scholar Network, or the longer name would be the SCO Countries Youth Platform, is basically a community that connects young people across the SCO, and now we call SCO Plus region, so the Eurasia region in general. We do together events related to culture, education, and social entrepreneurship, so work across different countries with universities that are based in, within the SCO countries. Right now, there are 17 hubs based in 10 countries. We started here in Beijing, where the headquarters of the Shanghai Cooperation Organization is.
0: And Vika, what gave you the idea to start this platform in the first place? Was there something you kept hearing from young people across the SCO network that just made you say, hey, we need to do something more with this?
2: In 2016, at the end of 2016, there was an opportunity to present at the SCO Secretariat the idea of creating a youth platform within the umbrella of the SCO. The idea was supported by the Secretary General. Back then it was Secretary General from Tajikistan, Mr. Rashid Alimov, and the ambassador of Kazakhstan was also there. So,Then we spent another 4 months preparing for it, putting together people, and in the beginning, just getting friends together and thinking and brainstorming how can we start this platform, what it should be called. And together with my partner, Olim, we started with discussion club events where we'd basically get together, invite leaders,with senior leaders from different industries where young people could have direct communication, conversation, and see where they could possibly be in their career if they pursue a certain industry. So little by little, event by event, we put together discussion clubs, trainings, trips, but a lot of trips across China. And within a year, we were able to receive the support from the SCO Secretariat. 2017 was also a very important year of the SCO because during the Astana Summit, Pakistan and India also joined as member states. And in 2018, with the official support from the SCO Secretariat, we already had members from Pakistan and India. And then from there, it just grew up really fast because in the beginning, it was basically the Russian-speaking countries. We had a lot of Chinese who speak Russian. And then later on, starting with Pakistani and Indian friends joining, we started to just have all of the SCO observer states and dialogue partners.
0: Ulan, I'd like to bring you into the discussion now. Thank you for patiently waiting for us to get to you there, brother. To start us off, can you tell us a bit about your work there for 996.ai? I've spent enough time in China to know what 996 means, and I'm very interested in how that wedges into your work there. So what are you currently focusing on with that work?
3: Yeah, thanks. This is a cool story behind. This 996 is a phone country code. It's a phone code for Kyrgyz Republic. This is where I'm from. And also it means hardworking.Working people, and we are founders, we are startups, we do a lot of hard working. So we are focusing on building conversational voice agents, and we are building models, speech voice AI models, the models that speak to you like a human. So basically our ideal goal is to build something likevoice AI agent that can host a podcast show, something like that. So, or talk to you like a human, because we do believe that the voice is the most natural way of communicating between AI and human.
0: How can SEO cooperation open up new opportunities in that sector specifically, and I suppose for young people working in it particularly?
3: I do believe that we can collaborate in terms of research, because obviously China is one of the leaders in open source AI. We are actively using Chinese models and open source projects. I do believe that we can collaborate in that, in this domain, especially of research of low resource languages, or voice AI. This opens a lot of opportunities for young people across Central Asia or SEO. This is like one of the most crucial components of the whole development in AI.
1: Okay, Vico, I want to ask you that you talk to a lot of young people in your organization. So from your point of view, what are young people looking for today? Like better education or job opportunities or simply job like beyond their countries?
2: Young people are always looking for better opportunities. This is the reason why people go study abroad. This is the reason why we try to get to know more people, get internship. But today I feel that there is this urge for people to understand, okay, I'm studying this degree and I'm spending a lot of time on it, but with, again, the age of AI, am I employable? Do I have skill set that are needed for the job market within the next

0: after 4 years of my graduation. So for that reason, we also do some events. And just today, we'll host the international job fair in Beijing at Haiku. And that will be, so we're bringing in 25 companies, and we're bringing in students and young professionals, not just from the SU region, but just the China, let's say, plus the international community of Beijing, by trying to provide people with at least an understanding how the job market looks like today. Also, we'll like run workshops. So we're trying to have people understand that regardless of what you're studying today, the core skill set that you learn as communicator or somebody who knows different languages will always be employable, and you always find yourself in one or another industry, right? And this is exactly why we have the SEO. This is exactly why we should copyright, because the international copyration is still among and between people, and especially the young people, right? Because what we're building essentially is building the trust system among the bigger community. Yeah,
1: exactly. How is SEO providing, like, whether it's opportunity in people-to-people exchanges or education? Give us a concrete example.
0: So if we talk about Scholar as the community, what we do is we partner up with universities. Just recently in June, we hosted together in with our partners from Kazakhstan, from Almaty, from Kazakh American University, we hosted together a summer camp where we invited people from Kyrgyzstan. We had mostly hub members from Russia, from China, from Uzbekistan, and they all got together for a week of an immersive, program about culture of Kazakhstan. Plus, they spoke a lot and learned about a lot about the different type of skills, including, of course, the digital AI-related skills. So my sister went there. She said it was one of her best experiences within the entire year. She's 19. So this is just one of the small examples. In 2023, we're partners with the event in Russia called the World Youth Festival, where we brought to Sochi, there were 20,000 people. We brought 20 of them and then hosted a separate session with about the SEO. So it was an international kind of section session. And these are the event type of opportunities where people can travel and meet. And then we have, for example, the event called Model SEO. This is one of our flagship projects. And within Model SEO, within the 10th Model SEO, remember, it was during COVID, we had delegates online. And then one of the delegates from Kyrgyzstan later started a company. And the first person that he hired is our member from Kazakhstan, the person who was leading Shanghai Hub. So this is how it interconnects. Yeah. Everything is so interconnected. It's just crazy.
2: And how about you, Yulan, in terms of the tech startups and companies in Kyrgyzstan, how have the SEO connections provided a specific example of how that's benefited a Kyrgyz tech company or startup there with those connections within Scholar?
3: I would say that first of all, all the AI research is based on mostly Chinese Models Foundation, since China is the leader in open source. Also, SEO helps us building the connections between institutions, academia. Also, as Vika said, like, this is all built, putting together everybody, let them do their meetings, their networking, and make everything out of it. So the more like these communities, the more outcome, the more result will be, especially regarding to the youth. I think that SEO can help in this regard. This is like, Scholar is a great example, though. This is an excellent example of building communities, building bridges between the nations inside SEO. Also, I would say academia, collaborating in research, doing some researches, doing some projects related to AI or anything related to data or language, language learning.

0: That's also very valuable for us.
1: And what sort of jobs or startups, internships have you seen created from these SEO connections?
0: Everything related to AI, let's say LLMs. Like, as you might know, we a couple companies, groups, to doing research in Kyrgyz language, especially related to LLM, text-based voice AI, also like translation. So this is also a field very actively developing in Kyrgyzstan, and as I know, in other Central Asian countries. This is like everything related to improving and building, actively researching your own language in your own country.
2: Here on BizTalk, we connect the dots, shedding light on the real stories behind the economic landscape. To better understand China's dynamism and the economies and rhythms of business, propelling new drivers of growth.
3: China.
2: BizTalk, your window into China and the global economy. Only on BizTalk.
4: Each day, there are millions of stories. 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We put the pieces together to find what really matters to you. All around the world, all around the clock. Our reporters are at home across the globe. From our headquarters in Beijing and production centers in Washington, Nairobi, and London. 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CGTN. See the difference.
5: So if we're stepping back, looking at the bigger picture for both of you, what do you think is the biggest strength of SEO mechanism?
6: I think the biggest strength of the SEO mechanism is the fact that this is a very inclusive and interconnected regional platform. So in a way, it provides opportunity for the countries that are involved within the SEO. And now we're talking about 20 plus countries, right? 26 countries. And every year there are more that are joining the platform to know that the world is decentralized. And in every region, there are opportunities for every person to be more connected. And I mean, the biggest industry or the biggest opportunities for now within the SEO, I think they still lie different type of trading, and so many young people are involved in it. So I think this is one of the biggest platforms, like the mechanism for the young people to connect.
1: And how about you, Yunnan? What's your take on that question there? What do you see as the biggest strengths of the mechanism of the SEO?
0: I agree 100% with Vika. Also, I would also add that if SEO, this whole SEO organization and all these countries be develop a startup hub, something like startup, so young generation can build the products in this global market, as a visible outcome of all this collaboration would be the products, so startups or cool products or maybe foundational AI models. This is something outstanding, I'd say. This is the way to pursue.
1: Yeah, staying with you.
6: Yeah, so I think what Willem mentioned is really important. SEO, a lot of people think this is a political organization, right? I have little to do with it. It's somewhere big presence, a meeting. What is it related to me, to myself, to my day-to-day life, to my business? And how can I benefit from there? And what people

usually don't know is that the SEO has so many mechanisms, and one of them is called the SEO Business Council, which was founded by the president in 2006. So the Business Council was created to help strengthen the business or startup cooperation among the SEO member, observer, dialogue partner states. And what's great about it is that it's a platform that can help you connect, right? Like a net.

0: Mauricio Business Council Executive Secretary, and he said if you have startups within Scholar that are interested in getting connected, do let us know. We're happy to support them. All right. So I think what we're missing a little bit maybe is more information sharing among each other, so that people can get connected and startups can get connected more.
1: In particular with startups, Yulian, if I can come back to you, I know within my work here we talk so much about cross-border e-commerce, digital economy, the logistics involved in that, and green industries and the interplay between all of those sectors. Which areas do you think could create the biggest opportunities for the next generation?
2: I would say the robotics. This is the new wave of, this is the new breakthrough. And also energy, clean energy, green energy, anything about energy, especially related to Central Asia, and robotics. That's for me. I'll say this is the next wave of evolution. Yeah, I think so. Yeah, robotics.
1: Hmm. Actually, I might open that question up to Vika. I think that's an important one for anyone watching, especially young people out there looking to perhaps hone their skills and where they should be targeting their research and their studies. Where do you think the biggest opportunities over the next 5 to 10 years will be in these emerging sectors?
0: I would say from the observation that I see nowadays and from where I see the countries are moving, and they're moving towards a more interconnected world in general, I think trading is still a way to go. So, and it's not only in a particular sector, but it also involves engineering in it. It also involves localization of the products. And right now, there's so many mechanisms, right? Besides the SCO, for example, the Central Asian China, and the Central Central Asia is a core, just in general, is the mechanism on its own. And I do believe that regardless of which industry or what sector people choose to study and pursue, the communication skills are still the most important. Maybe I'm saying this because I studied journalism and communication, but I do believe it helped me throughout my journey a lot. And being able to, you know, communicate properly with AI is also a skill. How do you give the prompts? The more digital we are, the more we need the authentic communication skills and the ability to talk to each other, not just through text,
3: exactly,
0: but in person. I think it's still people who are moving the industries.
3: So Vika, you came to China in 2012, if I remember that right, and then you finished your bachelor and master degrees here. So you saw China changed the firsthand. So in your opinion, where does China stand in terms of SEO mechanism, especially when it comes to creating opportunities for young people?
0: I would share this. Even though I am ethnically Chinese, back in 2012, the original plan was to come for 4 years, finish my bachelor, and then go back to Russia, and then do my master, or work, whatever. So leave China in 4 years. 15 years later, I'm still here. I think this is personal example of how I see China growing and having lots of opportunities. So definitely within those 15 years, I was thinking, when we just came, Udalco was like the center of the universe, right? And
3: it
0: we would call
3: is.
0: It, so everybody who studied in that area in Beijing would still think that this is like the best place ever. But then within these years, if you just look at the subway system of how this grew and expanded rapidly, the new airport and all the like the logistics are crazy. The moving inside China is just crazy convenient to the extent that you don't even understand sometimes that you're traveling. So China is definitely changing a lot. And then when it comes to the SEO, I also do see that China, from different aspects, business, government, is putting a lot of effort in creating more opportunities and platforms. For example, within the SEO Youth Council, Chinese side hosts a youth camp every single year in Qingdao, and they invite people from other countries to join. And there is this SEO business incubator where people can also, businesses communicate with each other. After last year, of course, the really, really big and successful summit, SEO summit in Tianjin, there were more mechanisms that were built and more initiatives from the Chinese side. And this year, for example, another example of how SEO and Scholar and people are connected

0: is that this year on 15th of September, there will be this SEO Digital Forum that will be hosted in Xinjiang and Urumqi. And what we are doing as a part of it, we are inviting businesses from the SEO countries. And who did I invite? Of course, I reached out to our scholar alumni, those who have been students back 10 years back, but right now everybody's involved in different businesses and academia. So I think there's still quite a lot of opportunities. Of course, it would be great for more people to know it, but different mechanisms. So it's still a work in progress. SEO is still a young organization. It's just been 25 years, right?
1: Nice. 360-degree profiles of industry movers and shakers, tech mavericks, and policymakers. We drill down on their success. We ask how they set strategy and how they navigate in an increasingly competitive market. Real talk, real business. Join the conversation. Biz Talk. 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
2: Which is the biggest barriers for those young people who want to work in across SEO regions? What are the challenges?
0: I see that a lot of young people are interested in studying Chinese, coming to China, but then it's the information barrier is one, but I think the core reason of having it is because there's not a single platform that all of the SEO countries could freely use and access the information. So language is one part, but also not everybody has access to WeChat, right? And even just the registration of it takes quite a bit of help from people who are already connected through this platform, same with other different platforms that people are using across the countries. So I think if there would be a single platform where everybody could be connected, that would definitely help a lot. So the information sharing is one. And then the second one is that people just don't know what to do. You know, if you, they, sometimes you know that you want to study abroad or you're going to want to go somewhere or do certain things, but you don't want to take that risk of just coming, right? You want to come for something. So again, opportunities, of course, will come to those who are prepared. And there's always a way to get prepared inside your country. But a lot of people, I think, would like to try something new. But then there's always this fear of failing or risking. So this would be one of the bigger challenges. And it's something that we're trying to overcome.
3: Come to you both with this sort of wrapping up question of what advice would you give to young people who want to take advantage of the opportunities of the SEO organization and the cooperation there, especially in the tech sector? What advice would you give to young people trying to access your organization from that tech background?
4: Yeah, well, first of all, like communication, networking, like meet more people with different backgrounds, different cultures, but with some technical knowledge, their technical knowledge, maybe in the field of AI, maybe in the field of analytics, business. Meet as much people and find like-minded people, like find communities around the SEO your countries. This is the most, like I would say, this is the most important component and of building something. It's all about people. We'll say it's not only tech, because you know the experience, the knowledge is commodified, like it's a commodity right now, because you can buy any knowledge for like $20 per month and use the ChatGPT or any other LLM. But to find the like-minded people, this is like something more complicated. And I would say this is the most important of building something great.
3: Hmm. And how about you, Vika? What would
0: I so much agree and can relate to that. Yeah. something that people think about a lot is the fear of failure. And my advice would be to not fear, because you're young. There's time for making mistakes. And if you don't do it now, when are you going to do this, right? So try different opportunities, try different industries, and do not be afraid of failing. This is the biggest advice that I would personally take and give myself if I were 10 years younger.
3: Very sound advice from you both. Really appreciate the insight. We're never too old to learn. I always say a lifelong love of learning is the greatest gift you can ever give. So we really appreciate you guys helping us to learn about your organization and what's going on in your respective sectors. Really, really appreciate it. As the SEO continues to deepen regional cooperation, how those connections shape the opportunities of tomorrow is a story that's still unfolding. That is all for today's Biz Talk. I'm Lincoln Humphreys. My colleague was Yubo Kun. Bye for now.

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1: Hello, I'm Sally Burdett. Welcome to the program. Our top stories. Alive, 10 days after the Nepal mudslide, rescue teams locate and free more survivors of the disaster. Rescuers in China's Xizang region face adverse weather conditions as they work to locate more than 500 people who are still missing. Jump-starting peace talks. U.S. envoys fly into Moscow, reportedly carrying a new plan to end the war in Ukraine.
2: Competition always makes you run, and makes you run, hopefully, faster than your competitor.
1: The boss of German appliance maker Miele tells CGTN that his company welcomes Chinese competition. A Chinese man has been pulled alive from a tunnel in Nepal 10 days after a devastating mudslide. The Nepali army rescued Lu Haitao from inside a hydropower project. Rescue teams believe hundreds of others are trapped in tunnels connected to similar projects in the area. Authorities say Lu had no visible injuries and his vitals were stable. Well, Michael Marilia is in studio. He's been looking at these dramatic pictures. Hello, Michael. What can you tell us about this rescue?
3: Well, Sally, as you saw in that footage, Lu was carried out. He managed to walk for part of the journey to that helicopter, but then rescue teams having to actually lift him by his feet to get him into the helicopter. He was then airlifted to Barindra Army Hospital in the Nepalese capital, Kathmandu. You would have also seen from that footage that we're looking at parts of his body absolutely caked in mud. But the good news, from what we know, he has not suffered any major injuries. He is one of potentially 900 people who were trapped in those hydropower projects in the Rasua area. There are around six of these projects, Sally. So that presents a challenge for authorities because they can't just focus on one area. They have to deploy this rescue personnel across a range of locations. We are also starting to learn more, Sally, about the conditions that many of these people have had to deal with as they've been trapped in these tunnels. One of the workers who managed to escape from one of these tunnels has spoken about his battle and his difficulties. He was working in a project known as Upper Trishuli 1. This is the same project where Lu was working.

0: King when he was rescued. Let's have a quick listen to what he said.
1: When the flood brought debris and pipes flowing along, I hung on to the floating debris to keep my head above the water. I did not think of my body. I felt like I was going to die.
2: What did you remember when you felt like you were going to die?
1: I thought of my family. I thought of God. I cried. I shouted a lot.
3: Michael, these are miraculous stories of recovery. But, you know, how long is it before these people will not survive?
0: Well, the chances of survival are growing smaller and smaller by the hour, Sally. But we are hearing some stories that are inspiring hope. For example, rescue workers pulled two people out of another hydropower project on Friday. They survived for 9 days under the rock and the mud. One of them, who you're seeing there, is a foreman. He says he chose to stay in the tunnel so that he could help his colleagues. He refused to leave them to try to get out of the tunnel on their own. So stories of immense bravery are starting to emerge. You're looking there at footage of the second hydropower worker who was also pulled out of the rubble. His wife actually told Reuters that she was really preparing to say goodbye to him, and thankfully has emerged out of one of these tunnels thanks to the work of these rescue personnel. We also got some footage, Sally, of a woman who was rescued from her home. You're looking at that right now. Some really disturbing situation for her, but she was rescued from a four-story building. That gives you a sense of how massive this landslide actually was. A four-story building, and that's how the rescue teams managed to get her out. So the death toll at the moment, Sally, close to 1,400 people confirmed dead in Nepal, more than 5,000 people missing. As I said, the chances of survival for many of those trapped in these tunnels is getting smaller and smaller, but stories like that one, which you're seeing, are still inspiring people to hold on to any hope that they can.
3: Yeah, absolutely remarkable. Thank you so much, Michael Marilia. Well, search and rescue operations also continue at the Girong border crossing in China's Xizang Autonomous Region. The death toll there stands at 31, more than 500 people still missing. This includes 261 foreign visitors. Search and rescue teams have recovered nearly 1,000 personal items belonging to victims and the missing. Meanwhile, rapidly changing weather conditions are adding to the challenges facing rescuers. Labi village in China is quite close to the epicenter of last week's disaster. But quick thinking and a rapid evacuation plan meant residents survived. The man who led them to safety is now helping the village get back to normal. Guan Yang reports.
4: Bianba is the head of Labi village. He returned to there with a mission to reassure villagers staying at the resettlement sites who are anxious about their homes and livestock. He takes photos, updating them on the stable situation here.
5: Villagers keep asking when they can return home. They are very worried about their cattle and chickens. I tell them not to worry. We have arranged on-site staff to take care of all the livestock and properties in the village.
6: Here at the Labi village, steep mountain terrain put the local community in grave danger as the mudslide rushed down. Local village head act fast, evacuating all residents at a critical moment. No one was left behind.
4: A full evacuation of all villagers was completed on the afternoon of the disaster. On their way to safety, they witnessed the aftermath of the powerful mudslide.
5: Our village sits right next to the mudslide path. The roar was deafening, and many of us initially thought an earthquake had struck.
6: This is China, that is Nepal. Over there is where the devastating mudslide rushed down.
4: Over 100 villagers have been safely moved out of dangerous zone, and the Bianba's job has grown heavier. Most of the villagers are elderly. They require constant care for their physical health and mental well-being amid a post-disaster turmoil.
5: Many elderly villagers were hesitant to leave, with limited mobility and a

0: F. Steep evacuation route. Our village cadres made repeated house calls to persuade and help them relocate safely.
1: Despite complex terrain, heavy mud deposits, and persistent secondary disaster risks, rescue teams have been conducting non-stop, round-the-clock search and rescue operations. As they race against time to find survivors, dozens of locals like Bianba stand fast behind the scene, forging a solid safety line for villagers in the border areas. Wenyang, CGTN, Labi Village, Jilin County, Xizang.
2: Let's now speak to Jan Jiwan Takuri. He's a civil engineer and he was working at the Upper Trishuli One Hydro project when the flood hit Girong Port about 20 kilometres away. He narrowly escaped the tide of water, mud and rock. He's now helping with rescue efforts and he joins us from Nepal. Jan, thank you so much for your time. I know it's difficult, but I want to take you back to that awful moment when you were told by a Chinese colleague that a massive flood was heading towards you. Could you tell us about that moment, what you saw, how you managed to escape?
3: Actually, we had a plan. Before also, we had an evacuation plan, and before also, we had an experience of kind of simple flood, what we had been experiencing like previous 2 years consecutively. But this year, what we have been informed, like the flood is coming three times bigger than the previous one, what we had experienced. So at that moment, when we received the information, we had a certain area designated for evacuation. So we all people all working on that very area went to the very that designated area. Like that is a road, Moiling Road, which goes to the Sapur Besi and Kerun. So at that very area with a higher level, we thought like we are safe at that very zone. But when we saw those like devastating moment in front of our eyes in the upstream area towards the Belly Bridge section, it was totally like unimagined flood level. It wasn't a flood, it was a destruction what we thought. And at that very moment, we just tried to run away to save our lives towards the upper hillside. So just we want to move towards the upper part of the hill. So in that very way, we just went towards the upper side. And when we saw just a glimpse towards the downstream, towards our office, it was totally being destructed at the very point. So we had no any idea like what will be the scenario of our very area. Because like which hill we were climbing, that was a deposit actually of the boulders. So we were terrified at that very point.
2: I can well imagine. So, and as you've explained, there was an evacuation plan. You've experienced these sorts of floods of water before, but this was off the scale. You are an engineer. You know these hydro tunnels. We are seeing amazing stories of survival. If people have water and air, do you believe that they can still survive for many days to come?
3: As of the news, what we have received of today, like the Descender Basin area section, there we saw one Chinese foreman live today being rescued by our Nepal Army team. So hopefully, like we have still hope that there may be some survivors still being like unreachable, but our Nepalese army are trying to reach out to them. Let's hope we can rescue maximum lives who are still trapped in those sections of hydropower tunnel area.
2: Let's hope so. And thank you so much for speaking to us. Now, Jan Jiwan Takuri there, a civil engineer, not only survivor of that massive mudslide, he has stayed close to the region, helping the teams and the technical teams with plans, with ideas to try and reach the people that are still trapped. And he joins us there from Nepal. Now, U.S. Special Envoy Steve Witkoff and Trump's son-in-law Jared Kushner have arrived in Moscow to seek a peace deal between Russia and Ukraine. The two are expected to meet President Vladimir Putin before traveling to Kyiv on Sunday for talks with President Zelensky. Kyiv has called for a temporary halt in fighting as the negotiations take place, while Putin has ordered

0: appalls in strikes on Kyiv. Our correspondent Nick Harper joins us now from Washington. Hello, Nick. So is the U.S. optimistic that these talks in Russia can actually make some real progress?
1: Well, Sally, not hugely. This seems to be the latest diplomatic push, a push that has been delayed several times over recent months as we've gone through the summer. But these dates finally getting fixed on. But really, these two envoys are heading to Russia and then Kyiv without any high expectations. They're going with little fanfare. It's barely been mentioned here in the United States. There is one person, though, who has shown some optimism, and that's the President Donald Trump. And he's been speaking about that on Friday in the Oval Office. He said that they were going into Russia with a plan to try and end the conflict. He said they're bringing with them a proposal to end the war. And he said there may be a good chance we will do it. But I suppose we've heard that optimism from President Trump before on a number of occasions during this conflict. And remember, before he returned to the Oval Office, he said that it was a conflict he was going to end on day one of returning to the White House. He returned to the White House 19 months ago, and of course he hasn't ended the conflict yet, and in many ways we've seen it increase, ramping up, almost a constant barrage from both sides now, many of those longer-range missiles being used to try and strike each other. So the envoys going there, speaking to President Putin, and we know on Sunday they'll be heading to Ukraine, to Kyiv, to meet with President Zelensky.
0: Nick, let's switch wars now and move to the Middle East. We know that Iran says that a tanker has come under fire from the U.S. What can you tell us?
1: That's right, explosion several hours ago, first being reported by Iranian media saying that the U.S. had struck an Iranian oil tanker off Karg Island. That's the important export hub that the U.S. hasn't struck yet. And now, in the last 30 minutes, we've had confirmation from U.S. Central Command that it has taken military action. It says that it has struck and destroyed three Iranian crude oil tankers. And U.S. Central Command saying that it carried out that action in retaliation to Iranian attacks. It said that Iran had launched ballistic missiles at two U.S. Navy ships that were in the Strait of Hormuz. No U.S. casualties are being reported by Central Command. On top of that, we've been hearing from the president about possible other action. On Friday, in the Oval Office, he spoke about maybe hitting Pickaxe Mountain. Now, that's the underground facility, a huge bunker buried deep into the mountainside that's linked, it's thought, to a nuclear facility that the Iranians are continuing to use. Now, so far, the U.S. has not struck Pickaxe Island, but Donald Trump said that strikes could be coming very soon. He said, if anything goes bad, we will hit them. We will hit them hard. That after the Vice President, J.D. Vance, this week said that all options were still on the table. He detailed economic pressure, military pressure, diplomatic pressure, and covert pressure as well. The U.S. also saying it will not return to talks with Iran until Iran stops firing at commercial vessels in the Strait of Hormuz. Sally?
0: Thank you so much for that update. Nick Harper in Washington, D.C. Well, Americans are facing record Labor Day weekend fuel costs due to the war in Iran, ramping up pressure on the Trump administration. Prices remain above $4 a gallon on what is traditionally one of the country's busiest travel weekends. While lower than June prices, it's the most drivers have ever paid to fill their tanks on Labor Day. Diesel has also hit a record high, up $2 a gallon on a year ago. Officials in Lebanon say at least three people have been killed in Israeli airstrikes. 23 people were injured in the attacks on locations in the eastern Bekaa Valley and southern Lebanon. The Israeli military says it was retaliating against a drone strike by Hezbollah on Israeli soldiers. The drone was struck down. No one was injured. Since March, more than 4,300 people have been killed in Israeli strikes in Lebanon. You're watching CGTN. Still ahead, the boss of Miele tells CGTN he embraces competition from Chinese appliance firms. We'll have the latest from IFA Berlin next.

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2: I saw it 18 years ago. It was a small pond.
3: It was small.
2: Nothing more. But as you can see now, things have changed completely.
4: People were using this place to play soccer, but the volcano is taking its place.
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6: Welcome back. A reminder of our top stories. 10 days after the Nepal mudslide, rescue teams locate and free two more survivors of the disaster. U.S. envoys fly into Moscow in a renewed push to end the war in Ukraine. Chinese companies are making their presence felt at IFA Berlin, the world's biggest consumer tech fair. German appliance maker Miele says that while it continues to see China as an important market, it also embraces the growth in competition from China. Our correspondent Li Jianhua has been speaking to Miele executive director Reinhard Zinkan.
7: We have many topics that are issues to the German industry. You may have followed that. That is the labor cost, that is tax, that is energy cost, and there are many, many severe topics that we have to solve in Germany. And as such, German products are more expensive, but as long as they can deliver a better quality or a better solution or a premium, so an up value, as long as that promise comes true, there is not so much argue about the price.
8: And also you said that you wouldn't participate in a price war, but if your competitors keep lowering the prices, will you join?
7: Well, of course, that is a difficult topic and is an issue, but then we have to deliver more value. In the end, it's the consumer who decides.
8: I also want to talk about your trip to China with the Chancellor earlier this year, and you described the trip as exciting. How do you see the Chinese market? What did you see there?
7: It's for us an important market. It's a great market. It's a growing market. Of course, every market has different issues, but China is for us very important. We believe in the future of China and the Chinese market, and of course, in China, the amount of people that can afford a Miele product is growing. And the demand for premium is there. And as such, China is a perfect market.
8: And do you see China as a competitor too? I see a lot of Chinese companies here at IFA this year.
7: Of course, Chinese competitors are competitors. And they have to be taken serious because they also got good products. But as I said, as long as we can deliver more value, as long as we can deliver our brand promise forever better, and people trust in that, why not? Competition always makes you run. It makes you run, hopefully, faster than your competitor.
6: At least one person has been killed and 11 others remain missing after a landslide struck a remote village in East China's Jiangxi province. Hundreds of rescuers have been sent to the area. The region has been battered by days of heavy rainfall caused by Typhoon Sordel. At least two people have been killed and dozens injured after an explosion at a military barracks in Bolivia. 14 people are still missing and dozens of homes were damaged by the blast. While the cause has yet to be established, authorities say it was likely triggered by a stockpile of pyrotechnics. Hundreds of masked demonstrators staged an anti-immigration protest at the UK's busiest passenger port. Earlier, dressed in black and wearing balaclavas, they were heard chanting, "Stop the boats." The disruption caused 4 miles of traffic around Dover in the south of England. The world map is getting a makeover and Africa is about to look a lot bigger. The UN has voted to adopt a new world map that shows Africa's true scale. It replaces the centuries-old Mercator projection, which makes Greenland appear almost as large as Africa, despite Africa being 14 times bigger. Italy is one of the most seismically active countries in Europe, and despite widespread scientific advancements, earthquakes have continued to devastate communities. Scientists are now using artificial intelligence to spot the early warning signs of brewing seismic activity. Gabrielle Lawrence reports from Campi Flegre, near Naples in Italy.
1: Campi Flegre, which means burning fields, is one of the most seismically active parts of the country. It's home to the largest underground volcanic area in Europe. That hasn't stopped the town that sits on top of it, Pozzuoli, becoming a popular location with stunning sea views out to the island of Ischia.
3: It's hard to believe, but Pozzuoli is actually one of the most dangerous places in Italy. Behind me is Solfatara, a shallow volcanic crater that was created 4,000 years ago by a phreatic eruption. And it's now one of the main signs that the area is still highly active.
1: Since 2023, unrest has intensified, with multiple magnitude 4 earthquakes in 2025, threatening hundreds of thousands of residents.
2: I think that there is no other place in the world where the volcanoes are so close, active volcanoes are so close to the city. So for now, the most impelling risk that we have here is the seismic risk. A lot of buildings here are not very resistant to earthquake, and the earthquake tend to be shallow. And so in this case, even if they are not very strong, they can create very strong acceleration just close to the epicenter.
1: Professor Marzocchi took us to meet his colleague, Dr. Anna Tremelli, from the National Institute of Geophysics and Volcanology, or INGV.
9: Wow!
2: Wow!
4: Welcome to the fumarole of Pisciarelli. The crater of Solfatara is just in the back of this hill here.
1: This is the Pisciarelli fumarole. It is the biggest volcanic vent in the whole area, so the team is closely monitoring it.
4: This fumarole has a cyclic life and is becoming bigger and smaller. And today is really noisy because...
3: It's really noisy.
4: Yes. Because we had this rain some days ago, and so the water from the rain came in touch to the water of the hydrothermal system here.
3: Tell me about the seismic monitoring you have in Campi Flegre.
4: We are monitoring this volcano with a lot of instrumentation to see all the change in its structure and its behavior. We cannot stop this system, obviously, but we can monitor. And this is one of the most monitored volcanoes in the world. And with artificial intelligence, we were able to see every single little event within the signal. Also the signals that were not visible by eyes.
1: Data like this is vital, not to predict earthquakes, but prepare the areas most at risk.
2: We live in a risky world. There is no possibility to have zero risk, and they weigh the risk and the beauty of the place. I think that we will never be able to predict exactly what will happen. What we can do at best is, starting from the monitoring that we can see, we can estimate the probability that something may happen depending on what we are observing.
6: That was Professor Warner Marzocchi from the University of Naples, ending that report by Gabrielle Lawrence. Let's take a look at your headlines once more. 10 days after the Nepal mudslide, rescue teams locate and free two more survivors of the disaster. While rescuers in China's Xizang region face adverse weather conditions as they work to locate more than 500 people who are still missing. And as US envoys fly into Moscow in a renewed push to end the war in Ukraine, hopes are high there'll be a breakthrough. That's the world today. Thanks so much for watching. There's more news on CGTN Europe's channel on the Telegram app, or scan the QR code on the screen to get stories and updates sent direct to your phone. We'll be back with more news at the top of the hour. For now, from all of us here in London, bye.

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In early autumn, Bishkek is lush with vegetation, with snow-capped peaks standing clear and bright. The annual Shanghai Cooperation Organization Summit is set to take place here. President Xi Jinping will attend the summit and pay a state visit to Kyrgyzstan.

steeds, falcons, hounds, and yurts. These cultural symbols represent Kyrgyzstan's highest courtesy for welcoming distinguished guests. A grand welcoming ceremony is about to begin.This is President Xi Jinping's third time setting foot on this land. Thirteen years ago, President Xi attended his first SCO summit right here. President Sadir Japarov and his wife went to the airport to welcome him. He firmly grasped President Xi's hand and said, "You are family.When you come here, you are coming home." Beyond words, the hospitality was even more profound. From the traditional etiquette of offering bread and honey to enthusiastic performances of singing with traditional instruments and the children's heartfelt rendition of a Chinese song. Each special arrangement carried deep friendship and conveyed profound respect.

This year marks the 25th anniversary of the founding of the Shanghai Cooperation Organization. Over the past 25 years, the SCO has blazed a trail of regional cooperation.

0: celebration that aligns with the trend of the times and meets the needs of all parties, setting an exemplar for relations between major countries, neighboring countries, and countries both large and small. A year ago, the SCO Tianjin Summit outlined a strategic blueprint for the next 10 years of development, ushering in a new phase of high-quality growth for the organization. President Xi Jinping solemnly proposed the Global Governance Initiative, offering a Chinese solution for improving global governance. At the summit, President Xi insightfully summarized the experiential highlights of the SCO's development using three mosts. The most significant developmental achievement is its step-by-step evolution into a new type of regional cooperation organization with the largest geographic coverage, the largest population, and immense developmental potential in the world. The most valuable spiritual wealth is the pioneering proposal and consistent adherence to the Shanghai spirit. And the most important cooperation experience is finding the right path of coexistence characterized by non-alliance, non-confrontation, and not targeting any third party. President Xi put forward a four-point proposal: adhere to prioritizing development, adhere to ensuring security, adhere to a people-centered approach, and adhere to dialogue and collaboration. All sides praised China's important contributions to promoting the organization's development as a founding member and agreed to actively implement the strategic blueprint of the 2025 Tianjin Summit, continue to champion the Shanghai spirit, and compose a new chapter of enduring peace and common development. The leaders of the member states signed and issued the Bishkek Declaration on the 25th anniversary of the Shanghai Cooperation Organization, achieving a series of important outcomes. At the SCO Plus meeting, President Xi emphasized that China, as a responsible major country, actively advocates for an equal and orderly multipolar world. Sovereign equality and mutual respect are the fundamental principles. Balance, order, and adherence to the rule of law are inevitable requirements. Multilateralism and dialogue through consultation are key pathways. And mutual benefit, win-win outcomes, universal benefit, and inclusiveness represent the direction of development. President Xi proposed three suggestions: driving the prosperity and resurgence of the Eurasian continent with SCO strength, promoting the development and growth of the Global South with SCO wisdom, and leading the reform and improvement of global governance with SCO action. This reflects the profound wisdom of a major country as well as its courageous responsibility.
1: 天下之志，不进则退，让我们立足以人为本，坚持行动导向，共同倡导平等有序的世界国际化，推动实现更加公正合理的全球治理，携手推动构建人类命运共同体。
0: On the afternoon of August 31st local time, President Xi Jinping separately met with Russian President Vladimir Putin, Uzbek President Shavkat Mirziyoyev, and Mongolian President Ukhna Khurosuk. During these meetings, President Xi and the foreign heads of state primarily discussed issues such as consolidating strategic mutual trust, deepening mutually beneficial cooperation, and jointly addressing global challenges. The more turbulent the international situation becomes, the more radiant the SCO's steadfast advancement appears. Along the way, the Chinese role has been crucial, standing at a new historical starting point China joins all parties in further inheriting and carrying forward the Shanghai spirit, jointly composing a new chapter of cooperation and continuously contributing SCO strength to the building of a

0: community with a shared future for humanity. To be benevolent and maintain good neighborly relations is a nation's greatest asset. President Xi Jinping quoted an ancient Chinese saying, noting that China and Kyrgyzstan are good neighbors as close as lips and teeth, good partners sharing a common destiny, and good friends who help each other succeed. President Sadir Japarov also frequently remarks, Kyrgyzstan's most valuable advantage is bordering China. On the evening of the arrival, a small group discussion was held at the presidential residence. This was the first time President Japarov invited a foreign head of state to his residence as a guest, demonstrating his deep respect and profound friendship for President Xi and his wife. On the morning of August 31st, President Xi and his wife arrived at Intimak Ordo, the presidential administration building. The welcoming ceremony featured both traditional warriors clad in armor holding spears and shields, as well as honor guards in military uniform. This highest etiquette, blending the ancient and the modern, welcomed President Xi from afar. President Xi warmly greeted the honor guards in the Kyrgyz language. Old friends visit each other often. Over the past decade and more, the two heads of state have met multiple times, steering China-Kyrgyzstan relations to achieve leaps from a strategic partnership to a comprehensive strategic partnership, and then to a comprehensive strategic partnership for a new era. Over the past year alone, President Xi and President Japarov met three times, guiding bilateral cooperation into a golden period of rapid development.
1: 近年来，在我们共同引领下，中基关系实现跨越式发展，各领域合作全面开化，中基铁路等一大批项目稳步推进，切实助力两国发展，惠及广大民众，也促进了地区和平、稳定、繁荣。
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0: President Xi pointed out that China is ready to stand shoulder to shoulder with Kyrgyzstan to strengthen the synergy of development strategies, deepen exchanges on governance experience, forge more tangible and accessible results in practical cooperation, and advance the building of a China-Kyrgyzstan community with a shared future to become deeper and more solid. President Japarov told President Xi that Kyrgyzstan thanks China for the selfless support and assistance provided at every critical moment of Kyrgyzstan's development, and is willing to learn from China's governance experience, especially President Xi's sentiment of, I will put aside my own interests and dedicate myself to serving the people. China has always been a priority direction in Kyrgyzstan's foreign policy. After the talks, the two heads of state signed the joint declaration on the high-quality development of the China-Kyrgyzstan Comprehensive Strategic Partnership for a New Era and a bilateral treaty on permanent good neighborliness, friendship and cooperation, and witnessed the exchange of bilateral cooperation documents across multiple fields. The word permanent carries momentous weight, codifying the generational friendship and firm mutual support of the two countries in legal form, and becoming a new milestone in the history of China-Kyrgyzstan relations. From jointly building enduring good neighborliness and adhering to mutual benefit and win-win outcomes, to continuing traditional friendship and practicing multilateralism, President Xi Jinping's visit has injected new momentum into China and Kyrgyzstan's joint march towards modernization.

0: organization, and further consolidated the building of a China-Kyrgyzstan community with a shared future. An Egyptian proverb says, "He who drinks the water of the Nile will surely return." Spanning the Asian and African continents, Egypt has nurtured a long and splendid civilization relying on the Nile River. As ancient civilizations and important members of the global south, China and Egypt, though separated by thousands of miles of mountains and rivers, have always resonated with and sought out one another. After a 10-year interval, President Xi Jinping has once again set foot on this land, carrying profound civilization. On the evening of September 1st, the plane carrying President Xi Jinping arrived at Cairo International Airport. President Abdel Fattah al-Sisi attached great importance to President Xi's visit, personally designed the itinerary, and accompanied by his wife, held a welcoming ceremony rich in Egyptian characteristics for President Xi and his wife at the airport. This year marks the 70th anniversary of the establishment of diplomatic ties between China and Egypt. On the eve of this visit, President Xi wrote in a signed article that through 70 years of trials and hardships, China-Egypt relations have withstood the test of changing international landscapes, consistently maintaining an unwavering course, unfading quality, and undiminished momentum, thereby becoming a model for China-Arab and China-Africa collective cooperation, as well as an exemplar for developing countries living in friendship and collaborating in solidarity. During this visit, President Xi and President al-Sisi will jointly blueprint the development of the China-Egypt Comprehensive Strategic Partnership and write a new historical chapter of China-Egypt friendship. A cavalry detachment, honor guards, and a welcoming tune marked the start of a grand welcoming ceremony upon the arrival of President Xi and his wife. Head of state guidance is the fundamental guarantee for the steady and long-term development of China-Egypt relations. Over the past decade and more, President Xi has met with President al-Sisi over 10 times, guiding the vigorous development of China-Egypt ties. In 2014, the two heads of state jointly decided to elevate China-Egypt relations to a comprehensive strategic partnership. In 2024, Egypt became the first Arab country to enshrine the goal of building a community with a shared future into a joint statement on bilateral relations, fully demonstrating the strategic nature and high level of the relationship between the two nations.
1: 面对变乱交织的国际和地区形势，两国要相互支持，深化合作，不断推进中埃命运共同体建设。
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0: President Xi pointed out that in 1956, Egypt took the lead amongst Arab and African countries in establishing diplomatic ties with the People's Republic of China. President al-Sisi stated that Egypt firmly adheres to the One China principle and is committed to promoting even greater development of the comprehensive strategic partnership between the two countries. The two heads of state communicated deeply on the situation in the Middle East. President Xi Jinping put forward a four-point proposal for promoting common security in the Middle East, building a new architecture for security in the region, unleashing internal drivers, advancing an integrated approach, cementing development foundation, and enhancing international coordination. Following his previous four-point proposal for maintaining and promoting peace and stability in the Middle East, and four-point principle for advancing the resolution of the Palestinian issue, this is yet another Chinese solution contributing to realizing the long-term peace and stability of the overall Middle East situation, which was highly praised.

raised by President al-Sisi. After the talks, the two heads of state jointly witnessed the signing of multiple cooperation documents in areas such as

0: China and Egypt on further deepening the comprehensive strategic partnership. The newly built Grand Egyptian Museum is located near the Giza Pyramids area southwest of Cairo. Upon its opening last November, President Xi sent a congratulatory letter to President al-Sisi. During this visit, President al-Sisi and his wife warmly invited President Xi and his wife to jointly tour this highest cultural sanctuary of Egypt, leaving a landmark historical moment for China-Egypt civilizational exchange. Both China and Egypt are major developing nations and important countries in the global south. The two ancient civilizations meeting each other halfway across the Asian and African continents proves once again that different civilizations can entirely break free from the logic of confrontation, stand shoulder to shoulder in pursuit of their dreams of revitalization, and join hands to achieve harmony in diversity.
1: 这次访问中，习近平主席以外交韬略广聚发展合力，深化同广大发展中国家的团结合作，依托元首外交的战略引领，推动双边合作迈上新台阶，赢得世界各方的普遍肯定。
0: During this visit, Professor Peng Liyuan attended events for spouses of participating leaders at the SCO summit and separately held distinct cultural activities with the wife of President Japarov and the wife of President al-Sisi. Spouse diplomacy added a unique and heartwarming charm to the visit, promoting people-to-people connectivity and tightening cultural exchanges. As the itinerary concluded, Wang Yi, member of the Political Bureau of the CPC Central Committee and Minister of Foreign Affairs, briefed the accompanying journalists on the visit, stating that President Xi Jinping's tour of Central Asia and the Middle East took solidarity and collaboration as its main thread, focused on a shared destiny and advocated for fairness and justice, holding important practical and profound long-term significance for building consensus on cooperation amongst all parties and for reforming and improving global governance. Common ideals transcend mountains and seas. We journey together on the noble path. Through this visit, President Xi Jinping has once again demonstrated to the world the historical vision and era-defining responsibility of a leader of a major country. He has injected positive energy into a world fraught with changes and turbulence, forging ahead courageously towards the goal of building a community with a shared future for humanity.

A vast land of 1.4 billion people. The world's second largest economy. 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Feel the speed, the passion. 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
1: Hello, I'm Sally Baudette. Welcome to the programme. Our top stories. Alive. 10 days after the Nepal mudslide, rescue teams locate and free more survivors of the disaster. Rescuers in China's Xizang region face adverse weather conditions as they work to locate more than 500 people who are still missing. Jump-starting peace talks. U.S. envoys fly into Moscow, reportedly carrying a new plan to end the war in Ukraine.
2: Competition always makes you run, and makes you run, hopefully, faster than your competitor.
1: Boss of German appliance maker Miele tells CGTN that his company welcomes Chinese competition. A Chinese man has been pulled alive from a tunnel in Nepal 10 days after a devastating mudslide. The Nepali army rescued Lu Haitao from inside a hydropower project. Rescue teams believe hundreds of others are trapped in tunnels connected to similar projects in the area. Authorities say Lu had no visible injuries and his vitals were stable. Well, Michael Morelia is here with the very latest. Hello, Michael. This is a dramatic rescue. What can you tell us about it?
3: Well, Sally, as far as we know, Lu Haitao is doing well. He was taken to the Barindra Army Hospital in Kathmandu, which is the Nepalese capital. We're looking at those visuals there. You can see he didn't suffer major injuries, but obviously exhausted after this ordeal, the rescue team having to carry him and put him in the helicopter before he was airlifted to Kathmandu. He has actually spoken about his ordeal now, Sally. He spoke to a staff member from the Chinese embassy in Nepal, explaining that his first instinct was to get as high as possible when the debris, the rock, the mud, the ice entered the tunnel. That instinct possibly saved his life because he managed to avoid the landslide and managed to survive for close to 10 days. And this is really interesting, Sally. He said that on several occasions he could actually hear the rescue team in the distance and he would repeatedly shout to try and capture their attention. But in a tunnel that big, spanning more than 200 meters, it wasn't always easy to do that. Until today, he did in fact manage to capture their attention. They heard his voice. They came to him and managed to pull him out. You can see the absolute relief and exhaustion painted on his face in that particular photo right there. Let's have a quick listen to that conversation that Lu Haitao had with that staff member from the Chinese embassy.
4: Yes, I climbed up to the highest point I could reach. I shouted so many times. Every time I saw a light, I would shout, "Hey," as loud as I could. I just kept shouting. When they finally came to rescue me today, they shone a light

0: right in front of me, and I couldn't believe it. I didn't even shout anymore. I had already started to feel that there was no hope.
1: Gosh, it's incredible. Does it give hope that there are more people who can be rescued alive?
2: Well, there certainly is a massive task facing these search and rescue teams. Authorities are saying that there are close to 900 people who are trapped inside these tunnels. There are 6 hydropower projects in this particular area, Sally. So the difficulty for the crew is that they can't just focus on one particular area where, you know, they're trying to find people. They have to work across a range of tunnels in 6 different hydropower projects. But we have seen some stories of hope emerging. On Friday, 2 people were pulled from under the mud and the rock at another hydropower project. They survived for 9 days in some absolutely terrifying conditions. You're seeing one of them emerging from the tunnel there. He's actually a foreman, and he said he chose to stay in the tunnel so that he could help others. So some stories of immense bravery are starting to emerge from this disaster. Sally, you're seeing another hydropower worker who was pulled out on a stretcher over there. His wife saying that she was getting ready to accept that he had passed away, and then got the incredible news that he had emerged from this tunnel. Also a really interesting story coming from another region, Sally, where a woman was trapped in a 4-story building. It is actually her home. She went to the 4th floor in a bid to try and avoid the landslide, and 64 years old. Rescue workers managing to pull her out, as you can see right there. It just gives you a sense of how big this landslide was, Sally, that she wasn't even safe on the 4th floor of that building. The death toll now close to 1,400 people confirmed dead in Nepal, more than 5,000 people missing. Chances of survival, as you mentioned, getting smaller and smaller, but still, these stories serving perhaps for many of the victims' families as a form of hope, a form of inspiration, that the people who have survived have shown how strong the human spirit can be when it is really pressed to survive.
1: So true. Thank you so much, Michael Marulia. Well, the Chinese ambassador to Nepal has vowed that search and rescue operations will not stop in the hope of finding more survivors.
3: This is a miracle, and it has strengthened our confidence in our efforts to assist Chinese citizens in Nepal. We will continue to do everything we can in the hope that more miracles will happen. Since the devastating mudslide, we have maintained close communication and coordination with the Nepali authorities and made every effort to assist Chinese citizens in the country. Going forward, the Chinese embassy will continue to work closely with the Nepali side to protect the safety of Chinese citizens in Nepal, while also handling the follow-up matters concerning those who remain missing.
1: Search and rescue operations continue at the Girong border crossing in China's Xizang Autonomous Region. The death toll there stands at 31, with more than 500 people still missing. This includes 261 foreign visitors. Search and rescue teams have recovered nearly 1,000 personal items belonging to victims and the missing. Meanwhile, rapidly changing weather conditions are adding to the challenges facing rescuers.
4: One major concern is the risk of secondary disasters. The geology in the surrounding areas remains extremely unstable, with localized collapses and other geological hazards occurring from time to time. Secondly, Xizang is still in its flood season, and the water levels can rise rapidly. This means we still face a significant task in further raising, reinforcing and widening the road.
1: Labi village in China is near the epicenter of last week's disaster, but quick thinking and a rapid evacuation meant that its residents survived. The man who led them to safety is now helping the village get back to normal, Guan Yang reports.
5: Bianba is the head of Labi village. He returned to there with a mission to reassure villagers staying at the resettlement sites who are anxious about their homes and livestock. He takes photos, updating them on the stable situation here.
6: Villagers keep asking when they can return home. They are very worried about their cattle and chickens. I tell them not to worry. We have arranged on-site staff to take care of all the livestock and properties in the village.
7: Here at the lobby,

0: village. Steep mountain terrain put the local community in grave danger as the mudslide rushed down. Local village head act fast, evacuating all residents at a critical moment. No one was left behind.
1: A full evacuation of all villagers was completed on the afternoon of the disaster. On their way to safety, they witnessed the aftermath of the powerful mudslide.
2: 我们村庄的话就下面，然后放在这个。Our village sits right next to the mudslide path. The roar was deafening, and many of us initially thought an earthquake had struck.
0: This is China. That is Nepal. Over there is where the devastating mudslide rushed down.
1: Over 100 villagers have been safely moved out of danger zone, and the Bianba's job has growing heavier. Most of the villagers are elderly. They require constant care for their physical health and mental well-being amid a post-disaster turmoil.
2: Many elderly villagers were hesitant to leave, with limited mobility and a tough, steep evacuation route. Our village cadres made repeated house calls to persuade and help them relocate safely.
1: Despite complex terrain, heavy mud deposits, and persistent secondary disaster risks, rescue teams have been conducting non-stop, round-the-clock search and rescue operations. As they race against time to find survivors, dozens of locals like Bianba stand fast behind the scenes, forging a solid safety line for villagers in the border areas. Guangyang, CGTN, Labi Village, Jilin County, Xizang.
3: Jan Jiwan Takur is a civil engineer who was working in Nepal at the Upper Trishuli One Hydro project when the flood hit Girong Port, which is about 20 kilometers away from where he was. He narrowly escaped the tide of water, mud and rock, and is now helping with rescue efforts.
4: We had a plan. Before also we had an evacuation plan, and before also we had an experience of kind of simple flood, what we had been experiencing like previous 2 years consecutively. But this year, what we have been informed, like the flood is coming three times bigger than the previous one what we had experienced. So at that moment, when we received the information, we had a certain area designated for evacuation. So we all people all working on that very area went to the that designated area. Like that is a road, Moiling Road, which goes to the Sepul Vesiri and Kerun. So at that very area, with a higher level, we thought like we are safe at that very zone. But when we saw those like devastating moment in front of our eyes in the upstream area, towards the Belly Bridge section, it was totally like unimagined flood level. It wasn't a flood, it was a destruction, what we thought. And at that very moment, we just tried to run away to save our lives towards the upper hillside. So just we want to move towards the upper part of the hill. So in that very way, we just went towards the upper side. And when we saw just a glimpse towards the downstream, towards our office, it was totally being destructed at the very point. So we had no any idea like what will be the scenario of our very area, because like which hill we were climbing, that was a deposit actually of the boulders. So we were terrified at that very point.
3: I can well imagine. So, and as you've explained, there was an evacuation plan. You've experienced these sorts of floods of water before, but this was off the scale. You are an engineer. You know these hydro tunnels. We are seeing amazing stories of survival. If people have water and air, do you believe that they can still survive for many days to come?
4: As of the news, what we have received of today, like the Descender Basin area section, there we saw one Chinese foreman live today being rescued by our Nepal Army team. So hopefully, like we have still hope that there may be some survivors still having been like unreachable, but our Nepalese army are trying to reach out to them. Let's hope like we can rescue maximum lives who are still trapped in those sections of hydropower, tunnel area.
3: That's Ajan Jiwan Takur. He's a civil engineer working on those hydro projects. When that mudslide hit, he managed to survive. U.S. Special Envoy Steve Witkoff and Trump's son-in-law Jared Kushner have arrived in Moscow to seek a peace deal between Russia and Ukraine. The two are expected to meet President Vladimir Putin before traveling to Kyiv on Sunday for talks with President Zelensky. Kyiv has called for a temporary halt in fighting as the negotiations take place, while Putin has ordered a pause in strikes on Kyiv. Let's get more now on that visit to Moscow by the U.S. negotiators. Our correspondent Dasha Chernyshova joins us. Hello, Dasha. What can you tell us about these talks?
5: Well, indeed, these talks are expected to be taking place at the Kremlin. We've seen the plane carrying the American delegates land at one of Moscow's international airports, and Jared Kushner and Steve Witkoff were met by the Kremlin economic envoy Kirill Dmitriev, who has been, we understand, in contact with them throughout these pause in the negotiations. The last time the U.S. delegates were in Russia, that was in winter, and during those 6 months, a lot has changed in terms of the scale, scope, and the nature of the fighting. We understand that the Russian president will be holding the talks with the two, and the Kremlin spokesman Dmitry Peskov has said that the Russian president ordered a 72-hour-long ceasefire for the American delegates to later travel to Kyiv for further negotiations. However, we also understand that the Kremlin is not expecting too much to come out from this meeting. At least publicly, they are trying to scale it down. They say that no new ideas to the settlements are being surfaced so far. At least this is the way it is presented to the wider audiences. And also, we understand that this visit comes just on the heels of another high-profile visit to Russia by the CIA chief that took place just a couple of weeks before. And that visit was also played down by the Russian officials, saying that this is just for the regular contacts between the special services. So at this stage, we understand that Ukraine will be front and center of those discussions. We are yet to understand what will come out. The Kremlin promises to inform the media about those talks. But obviously, very importantly, is the nature of this conflict that has changed. More civilian population is now seeing how this conflict is affecting their daily life, with fuel shortages widely seen across different parts of Russia, as well as Wildberries and Ozon marketplaces being hit by the Ukrainian drones. However, the Kremlin says that its position voiced 2 years ago on the settlement of the Ukraine conflict remains unshakable. So it remains to be seen what sort of solutions, compromises could be made by the two sides.
3: Well, thank you so much for that update. That is our correspondent, Dasha Chernyshova, in Moscow. Let's now hear from our correspondent, Nick Harper, who joins us from Washington, D.C.
6: This seems to be the latest diplomatic push, a push that has been delayed several times over recent months as we've gone through the summer, but these dates finally getting fixed on. But really, these two envoys are heading to Russia and then Kyiv without any high expectations. They're going with little fanfare. It's barely been mentioned here in the United States. There is one person, though, who has shown some optimism, and that's the President Donald Trump. And he's been speaking about that on Friday in the Oval Office. He said that they were going into Russia with a plan to try and end the conflict. He said they're bringing with them a proposal to end the war. And he said there may be a good chance we will do it. But I suppose we've heard that optimism from President Trump before on a number of occasions during this conflict. And remember, before he returned to the Oval Office, he said that it was a conflict he was going to end on day one of returning to the White House. He returned to the White House 19 months ago, and of course he hasn't ended the conflict yet, and in many ways we've seen it increase, ramping up, almost a constant barrage from both sides now, many of those longer-range missiles being used to try and strike each other. So the envoys going there, speaking to President Putin, and we know on Sunday they'll be heading to Ukraine, to Kyiv, to meet with President Zelensky.
3: Nick, let's switch wars now and move to the Middle East. We know that Iran says a tanker has come under fire from the U.S. What can you tell us?
6: That's right, explosion several hours ago, first being reported by Iranian media saying that the

0: US had struck an Iranian oil tanker off Karg Island. That's the important export hub that the US hasn't struck yet. And now, in the last 30 minutes, we've had confirmation from US Central Command that it has taken military action. It says that it has struck and destroyed three Iranian crude oil tankers. And US Central Command saying that it carried out that action in retaliation to Iranian attacks. It said that Iran had launched ballistic missiles at two US Navy ships that were in the Strait of Hormuz. No US casualties are being reported by Central Command. On top of that, we've been hearing from the President about possible other action. On Friday, in the Oval Office, he spoke about maybe hitting Pickaxe Mountain. Now, that's the underground facility, a huge bunker buried deep into the mountainside that's linked, it's thought, to a nuclear facility that the Iranians are continuing to use. Now, so far, the US has not struck Pickaxe Island, but Donald Trump said that strikes could be coming very soon. He said, if anything goes bad, we will hit them. We will hit them hard. That after the Vice President, J.D. Vance, this week said that all options were still on the table. He detailed economic pressure, military pressure, diplomatic pressure and covert pressure as well. The US also saying it will not return to talks with Iran until Iran stops firing at commercial vessels in the Strait of Hormuz.
1: That's Nick Harper in Washington, D.C. Let's bring in our correspondent, Ehsan Kevani, who is in Tehran. Hello, Ehsan. What can you tell us about these latest strikes and Iran's reaction?
2: Well, Sally, first, there's been a significant report from Tasnim News Agency, which is closely tied to the Islamic Revolution Guards Corps. They say a small Iranian oil tanker came under missile attack about 6 nautical miles off the coast. Specifically, they say 4 projectiles were fired by U.S. forces while the vessel was at anchor. Locally, we've been hearing no casualties, and the crew began evacuating immediately. Iran has not yet officially reacted to U.S. attacks on 2 other tankers. That's a notable pause, of course, but we should look at the broader picture over the past 48 hours. And before the attacks on tankers near Karg Island, there were no direct U.S. strikes on Iranian soil. Yet, Iranian armed forces kept up their tempo, hitting U.S. bases and interests, specifically in Jordan. So with today's new U.S. strike, we can expect a clear and serious escalation. There's also been a wave of rumors about a U.S. strike on Iran's nuclear facilities near Isfahan's Pickaxe Mountain. The provincial IRGC unit put out a statement flatly rejecting that. They called the social media reports entirely false and stressed that no attack by either the U.S. or Israel has happened against those nuclear sites. So Tehran's current silence on the tankers might be tactical, giving room to calibrate the next move. But given Iran's ongoing attacks in Jordan and these strikes at sea against Iranian tankers, the risk of miscalculation is now higher than it's been in days. We'll be watching for any official statement from Tehran in the coming hours, Sally.
1: Thank you so much. That's our correspondent, Ehsan Kevani, in Tehran. Americans are facing record Labor Day weekend fuel costs due to the war in Iran, ramping up pressure on the Trump administration. Prices remain above $4 a gallon on what is traditionally one of the country's busiest travel weekends. While lower than the June prices, it's the most drivers have ever paid to fill their tanks on Labor Day. Diesel has also hit a record high, up $2 a gallon on a year ago. You're watching CGTN. Still ahead, the boss of Miele tells CGTN he embraces competition from Chinese appliance firms. We'll have the latest from IFA Berlin next.
3: This week on Razor, predicting the unpredictable.
4: I saw it 18 years ago. It was a small pound.
5: It was small.
4: Nothing more. But as you can see now, things have changed completely.
6: People were using this place to play soccer, but the volcano is taking its place.
7: When you do projections of seismic risk,
5: the trend.

0: is on the rise.
1: Welcome back. A reminder of our top stories. 10 days after the Nepal mudslide, rescue teams locate and free two more survivors of the disaster. And U.S. envoys fly into Moscow in a renewed push to end the war in Ukraine. Voters in three German states head to the polls this month. On Sunday, residents in the eastern state of Saxony-Anhalt will vote. The far-right AfD party is in a strong position. If they get a majority at state level, it will be the first time since the Second World War that a far-right party has gained such control. Peter Oliver reports from Magdeburg.
2: Crops now grow at what was supposed to be the site of two Intel chip factories, an investment worth roughly $35 billion that promised thousands of jobs. The American company eventually cancelled the project, leaving Saxony-Anhalt searching for replacement investors. Instead, those empty fields and this road leading to nowhere have become powerful reminders of promises made that never became reality, and the economic frustration underpinning this election. For the AfD's candidate to lead Saxony-Anhalt, the sources of voters' discontent are clear.
3: The issue is clearly migration. People no longer recognize their own homeland and are saying so quite openly. Secondly, inflation and the economy. People can barely afford even the simplest things anymore.
2: The latest poll puts the AfD on 41%, 18 points ahead of the governing CDU. Parties need at least 5% to enter parliament, with the Greens only just above that threshold and two other parties currently below it. Small changes could decide whether the AfD takes an outright majority of seats. Local AfD lawmaker Christian Mertens says there's only one route into government.
4: We can and want to govern only if we achieve an absolute majority.
2: Even some voters opposing the AfD acknowledge the frustration behind its rise.
5: Because we have not always done everything right or properly explained to people what really matters, and because many people here are very frustrated.
2: Chancellor Friedrich Merz says an AfD majority would carry economic consequences far beyond the ballot box.
6: If by next Monday it turns out that a right-wing populist party has won an absolute majority, then international investors will think twice about whether they still want to invest in Saxony-Anhalt.
2: If the AfD falls short, indications are that the state will be left without an obvious governing majority. That means the next administration could depend on an uneasy alliance or support from outside a formal coalition. Peter Oliver, CGTN, Magdeburg, Germany.
1: At least one person has been killed and 11 others remain missing after a landslide struck a remote village in East China's Jiangxi province. Hundreds of rescuers have been sent to the area. The region has been battered by days of heavy rainfall caused by Typhoon Sodel. At least two people have been killed and dozens injured after an explosion at a military barracks in Bolivia. 14 people are still missing and dozens of homes were damaged by the blast. While the cause is yet to be established, authorities say it was likely triggered by a stockpile of pyrotechnics. Hundreds of masked demonstrators staged an anti-immigration protest at the UK's busiest passenger port earlier. Dressed in black and wearing balaclavas, they were heard chanting, "Stop the boats." The disruption caused 4 miles of traffic around Dover in the south of England. The world map is getting a makeover and Africa is about to look a lot bigger. The UN has voted to adopt a new world map that shows Africa's true scale. It replaces the centuries-old Mercator projection, which makes Greenland appear almost as large as Africa, despite Africa being 14 times bigger. Chinese companies are making their presence felt at IFA Berlin, the world's biggest consumer tech fair. German appliance maker Miele says that while it continues to see China as an important market, it also embraces the growth in competition. Our correspondent Li Jianhua spoke to Miele executive director Reinhard Zinkan.

0: We have a couple of topics that we cover here. The most important probably is our new dishwasher generation called G8. Second, we show a model, an idea of the washing machine of the future. The model is called Carry. And third, we show how artificial intelligence makes our life easier.
1: What does Made in Germany mean to you personally?
0: Made in Germany is for us very important. We have 9 of our factories in Germany. We have more than 12,000 employees in Germany. Our headquarters is in Germany. The headquarters of the German, Austrian, Swiss organization, sales organization, is in Germany, in Gütersloh. So Germany means for us, I would say, it's the core of our understanding of what we are. And that is longevity, quality, durability, one leg, technology on the other leg. And if both go together, which we can deliver from Germany, then we are what we are, a premium brand.
1: Yeah, as you said, it's as the premium end of the market. But do you think Made in Germany also means it is comparatively more expensive?
0: It is more expensive because labor cost in Germany is more expensive. We have many topics that are issues to the German industry. You may have followed that. That is the labor cost, that is tax, that is energy cost, and. There are many, many severe topics that we have to solve in Germany. And as such, German products are more expensive. But as long as they can deliver a better quality or a better solution or a premium, so an up value, as long as that promise comes true, there is not so much argue about the price.
1: And also you said that you wouldn't participate in a price war, but if your competitors keep lowering the prices, will you join?
0: Well, of course, that is a difficult topic and is an issue, but then we have to deliver more value. In the end, it's the consumer who decides.
1: I also want to talk about your trip to China with the Chancellor earlier this year, and you described the trip as exciting. How do you see the Chinese market? What did you see there?
0: It's for us an important market. It's a great market. It's a growing market. Of course, every market has different issues, but China is for us very important. We believe in the future of China and the Chinese market, and of course, in China, the amount of people that can afford a Miele product is growing. And the demand for premium is there. And as such, China is a perfect market.
1: And do you see China as a competitor too? I see a lot of Chinese companies here at IFA this year.
0: Of course, Chinese competitors are competitors. And they have to be taken serious because they also got good products. But as I said, as long as we can deliver more value, as long as we can deliver our brand promise forever better, and people trust in that, why not? Competition always makes you run. It makes you run, hopefully, faster than your competitor.
2: The headlines once more. 10 days after the Nepal mudslide, rescue teams locate and free more survivors of the disaster. Our rescuers in China's Xizang region face adverse weather conditions. They're trying to locate more than 500 people who are still missing. And U.S. envoys fly into Moscow in a renewed push to end the war in Ukraine. That's the world today. Thanks for watching. There's more news on CGTN Europe's channel on the Telegram app. You can also scan the QR code on the screen to get stories and updates sent direct to your phone. We're back with more news at the top of the hour. Up next, it's inheritance. For now, from all of us here in London, goodbye.

This is Huian County in Fujian Province, southeast China. It's synonymous to stone carving. Its skilled stonemasons are celebrated for their ability to transform ordinary pieces of rock into beautiful works of art. Today, I will be exploring intangible cultural heritage of Huian stone carving, an ancient craft that's been here for more than 1,600 years.

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2: This is a stone giant right here. It's around like 16 tons, and it's just right there, levitating. Woo! Really exciting.
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4: Traditional Huian stone carving has produced some magnificent sculptures capable of taking the viewer's breath away. Stonemason Liu Guowen has been responsible for the creation of several spectacular modern works. Just as people have their own personalities, so different stones have their unique properties. Mr. Liu, with his 30 years of stone carving experience, wields his tools with great delicacy, as he might a soft painting brush.It's a process in which he transfers his mental conception onto the stone, creating a harmonious fusion of art and nature.

0: 浮雕了，局部它也快接近于透雕了，像那个
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2: China's stone carving culture dates back 2,000 years to the Han Dynasty. It flourished under the Tang Dynasty when it evolved into a distinct art form. Among many places that are famous for their stone carving is Huian County. Thanks to the dedication of many generations of artisans, Huian has risen to prominence, eventually being awarded the title World Capital of Stone Carving by the World Crafts Council.

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1: 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But then after 20 years, after I graduated my university, I went to that park and it was the same deer. Everything in that park changed but that statue. And my memories, they were just...It was just wrapped around that statue, and I was just, I started crying because I was reminded of how my father cared for me when I was a kid. And now when I look at this statue, it just reminded me that some of the most important things, we like to put them and make them eternal, like this stone statue. And I think it's really a wonderful thing that we get such a medium to store our memories.
2: 刘老师，这个桥就很有历史了，是吧？
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3: The East and West Pagodas, also known as Zhengguo and Renshou Pagodas, are part of Kaiyuan Temple in Quanzhou. These magnificent stone structures are over 1,300 years old. The intricate carvings on their walls remain remarkably well-defined still today. They recount the stories of people who lived many centuries ago. It's through the creation of such exceptional architectural treasures that the art of stone carving was kept alive and flourished.Conversely, the stone carvings have played a key role in the preservation of these ancient structures. Inspired by the ancient stone carvings, Liu Guowen has designed and created the Quanzhou World Heritage Series.This collection of stone carvings is a medium through which he expresses his own ideas and aspirations.
0: This 石塔建造到今天已经将近800年，但在我们今天看来，它从它的结构上面、外形上面，包括它的技艺上面，都是令我们这个从事石雕工艺的人都非常感觉非常震撼的。在那个传统工具上面，没有电动工具、没有现代吊装的用工具情况下，它居然可以完成如此巨大的，然后雕刻又都是精美的石塔。真从它的存保结构上面，从它的整个造型的比例上面，包括一些细节的，像那屋檐、屋角那些装置上面，都是非常美的。
2: 确实是，我们会觉得好像是古人，就是好像没有我们先进，但其实看他这种技术，他们很有智慧。
0: 所以说，古人这种审美程度非常高了。

When Wu Dechang says he advocates local sourcing, he's referring not only to the stone materials he uses, but also to the subject he chooses to carve. A frequent subject of his works is the image of Huian women. Through them, he immortalizes Huian's local identity. Mr. Wu may be

quietly spoken, but he is extremely vocal in his sculptures. He imbues his stone-carved characters with a unique culture of Hui An. His carvings may be founded on tradition, but he also finds ways of incorporating new forms and aesthetic approaches. At the art gallery, he designed and built most of the works on display are not his own. It's a place for artists to exchange their diverse aesthetics and perspectives.

For thousands of years, stone served as a primary medium for recording and communicating culture. Murals tell us of events that happened many hundreds of years ago. Stone is resilient, which is why it was used to store and pass on important information. Here in China, people to this day have a very special connection to stone culture.

0: Jiang Qinglan was born into a renowned family of stonemasons in Hui'an. It used to be said that if a stonework wasn't from the Jiang family, it wasn't from Hui'an. This speaks volumes for the family's remarkable craftsmanship. Growing up in this artistic environment, Jiang naturally developed a passion for stone carving. Despite the physical challenges for a female artist, her finesse and creativity shine through in her intricate art of shadow carving.
1: So you like pointing.
2: 对.
1: You're aiming and then you got these. Oh.
2: 对.
1: Wait a second.

0: 慢点成像，以这种点来组合一幅画面的，一整个画面像这么大的，要几十万个点来组成一幅画面。对对。
1: Oh man, that rhythm there is just so nice. Da da da da da da da da da da da da da when you work.
0: 这个就像是一个美妙的音符。
1: This is really difficult. You know, you have to imagine, like engraving this kind of images is actually very similar to drawing a picture on the computer with one pixel. When one pixel over time, you are to paint a painting, which is absolutely difficult. And like, you know, I just tried to engrave it for just maybe 2 or 3 minutes, and my eyes are like burning. I want to cry. It's just because it demands such a focus.So yeah, it's really tiring.

Qing Lan would naturally like her daughter to inherit the art of stone shadow carving. This hope is not only a matter of keeping a family tradition alive, it's also inspired by Jiang's identity as a Hui'an woman. She wants her daughter, like the generations of Hui'an women before her, to build a better life for herself through hard work.

0: Stone carving artist Cheng Weiqiang is a true Huyan native. Still, his innovative work reflects the perspective of a young observer of the world.
1: This work is very interesting. It's a vase, right?
2: Yes, yes, yes. The material is used as a vase as a material, and it's fused with the Dali stone. This piece of art is called "Wuhe Zhi Zhong."
1: 叫什么？
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0: 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Oh my goodness! Like you have to know how firm the stone is, as you're applying so much pressure, so much strength, and then it's like nothing. It did nothing to it, and I'm like trembling like that stone. My goodness, this is so not much like a clay.
2: We accompanied Cheng Weiqiang into a local stone carving gallery. It was within these halls that his creative spirit was ignited.
0: 进来之前，你说这个展览馆是最厉害的，
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Many years will pass, and much will be forgotten. But these statues will remain to tell our stories and share our values, our passions, and our warnings to the next generations. Huian stone carving, with its refined techniques, creates an enduring legacy that will preserve Chinese culture and wisdom for centuries to come.

0: Live from London, this is The World Today.
1: Hello, I'm Sally Baudet. Welcome to the programme. Our top stories. Alive, 10 days after the Nepal mudslide, rescue teams locate and free more survivors of the disaster. Rescuers in China's Xizang region face adverse weather conditions as they work to locate more than 500 people who are still missing. Jump-starting peace talks, US envoys fly into Moscow, reportedly carrying a new plan to end the war in Ukraine.
2: Competition always makes you run, and makes you run hopefully faster than your competitor.
1: The boss of German appliance maker Miele tells CGTN that his company welcomes Chinese competition. A Chinese man has been pulled alive from a tunnel in Nepal 10 days after a devastating mudslide. The Nepali army rescued him from inside a hydropower project. Rescue teams believe hundreds of others are trapped in tunnels connected to similar projects in the area. Authorities say the rescue man had no visible injuries and his vitals were stable. Well, Michael Murillo joins us with more information. This is a remarkable story, Michael. What can you tell us about him?
3: Well, Sally, the Chinese national was taken out of that tunnel. We saw those pictures. Rescue workers actually had to hold him and carry him into the helicopter. He's now been airlifted to a hospital in Kathmandu. It's the Birendra Army Hospital in the Nepalese capital. Now, we did get a soundbite from him. He spoke to a member of the Chinese embassy in Nepal, telling them that he knew that rescue teams were nearby. In fact, he could hear them on several occasions, but he struggled to get their attention. Some of these tunnels span more than 200 meters, Sally, and of course, you can imagine trying to get through that debris, operating in darkness, can be quite difficult to really see anybody, much less someone who has been trapped. It seems they couldn't really hear him up until today, when suddenly he realized that a spotlight was in the area just in front of him, and then he realized that the rescue teams had arrived. So he spoke to that staff member speaking in Mandarin, but one of our team members has translated it to English, giving us an English version of that recorded soundbite. Let's take a quick listen.
4: Yes, I climbed up to the highest point I could reach. I shouted so many times. Every time I saw a light, I would shout, "Hey," as loud as I could. I just kept shouting. When they finally came to rescue me today, they shone a light right in front of me, and I couldn't believe it. I didn't even shout anymore. I had already started to feel that there was no hope.
1: Oh, it's astonishing. Does it give hope that there might be more people they can rescue now?
3: Well, authorities are telling us that there are close to 900 people that could be in these tunnels within these particular hydropower projects. There are six hydropower projects in this area, which makes it a little difficult for the rescue teams because they can't concentrate on one specific area. You're seeing some of the devastation taken from helicopters and some teams doing surveillance there, Sally. And you can see the scope of that landslide really cutting a seam across the landscape. But we are getting some stories coming out of this that might inspire hope for the Nepalese people. On Friday, we saw two hydropower workers emerging from these tunnels. One of them is a foreman. He said that he refused to leave the tunnel because he knew others were in danger.

0: danger, so he stayed there as long as possible. Rescue teams then lifted him out yesterday. And another person coming out there on that stretcher, which you can see over there, his wife apparently was ready to give up, accepting that she had lost him until getting the news yesterday that rescue workers had managed to find him. Also from another area, Sally, a dramatic rescue operation involving a 64-year-old woman who was trapped in her house. She had managed to reach the fourth story of her building, but rescue workers still struggled to get her out. And that gives you a sense of the scale of the landslide, how much rock, mud and ice was actually sent through this part of Nepal. You can see them taking her out there. And she managed to survive. In terms of the death toll, Sally, close to 1,400 people have been confirmed dead. More than 5,000 are missing. I just want to quickly put this in perspective. The collapse of the glacier registered as a seismic event, Sally. So it was a magnitude 5.2 event, which is similar to a moderate earthquake. Now, remember, this was not an earthquake in itself. It was actually a glacier collapsing to the ground. Perhaps that gives us a sense of the scale of this, of how much ice was actually dropping and falling onto the ground, and the kind of impact that it had, pushing so much land mass, so much rock, so much ice down into this valley, and really putting so many communities at risk. So the chances of survival perhaps growing more and more narrow, but we are still seeing some stories which might inspire hope.
1: Absolutely. Thank you so much, Michael Marilia. The Chinese ambassador to Nepal has vowed that search and rescue operations will not stop in the hope of finding more survivors.
2: This is a miracle, and it has strengthened our confidence in our efforts to assist Chinese citizens in Nepal. We will continue to do everything we can in the hope that more miracles will happen. Since the devastating mudslide, we have maintained close communication and coordination with the Nepali authorities and made every effort to assist Chinese citizens in the country. Going forward, the Chinese embassy will continue to work closely with the Nepali side to protect the safety of Chinese citizens in Nepal, while also handling the follow-up matters concerning those who remain missing.
1: Search and rescue operations are continuing at the Girong border crossing in China's Xizang Autonomous Region. The death toll there stands at 31. More than 500 people are missing, including 261 foreign visitors. Search and rescue teams have recovered nearly 1,000 personal items belonging to victims and the missing. Meanwhile, rapidly changing weather conditions are adding to the challenges facing rescuers.
3: One major concern is the risk of secondary disasters. The geology in the surrounding areas remains extremely unstable, with localized collapses and other geological hazards occurring from time to time. Secondly, Xizang is still in its flood season and water levels can rise rapidly. This means we still face a significant task in further raising, reinforcing and widening the road.
1: Labi village in China is near the epicenter of last week's disaster. But quick thinking and a rapid evacuation meant its residents survived. The man who led them to safety is now helping the village get back to normal. Guan Yang reports.
4: Bianba is the head of Labi village. He returned to there with a mission to reassure villagers staying at the resettlement sites who are anxious about their homes and livestock. He takes photos, updating them on the stable situation here.
5: Villagers keep asking when they can return home. They are very worried about their cattle and chickens. I tell them not to worry. We have arranged on-site staff to take care of all the livestock and properties in the village.
6: Here at the Labi village, steep mountain terrain put the local community in grave danger as the mudslide rushed down. Local village head act fast, evacuating all residents at a critical moment. No one was left behind.
4: A full evacuation of all villagers was completed on the afternoon of the disaster. On their way to safety, they witnessed the aftermath of the powerful mudslide.
5: Our village sits right next to the mudslide path. The roar was deafening, and many of us initially thought an earthquake had struck.
6: This is China,

0: Alice Nepal. Over there is where the devastating mudslide rushed down.
1: Over 100 villagers have been safely moved out of danger zone, and the Bianba's job has grown heavier. Most of the villagers are elderly. They require constant care for their physical health and mental well-being amid the post-disaster turmoil.
2: Many elderly villagers were hesitant to leave, with limited mobility and a tough, steep evacuation route. Our village cadres made repeated house calls to persuade and help them relocate safely.
1: Despite complex terrain, heavy mud deposits, and the persistent secondary disaster risks, rescue teams have been conducting non-stop, round-the-clock search and rescue operations. As they race against time to find survivors, dozens of locals like Bianba stand fast behind the scenes, forging a solid safety line for villagers in the border areas. Wenyang, CGTN, Labi Village, Jilin County, Xizang.
3: U.S. Special Envoy Steve Witkoff and Trump's son-in-law Jared Kushner have arrived in Moscow to seek a peace deal between Russia and Ukraine. The two are expected to meet President Vladimir Putin before traveling to Kyiv on Sunday for talks with President Zelensky. Kyiv has called for a temporary halt in fighting as the negotiations take place, while Putin has ordered a pause in strikes on Kyiv. Let's get more on that visit to Moscow by those U.S. envoys. Our correspondent Dasha Chernyshova has the latest.
4: These talks are expected to be taking place at the Kremlin. We've seen the plane carrying the American delegates land at one of Moscow's international airports, and Jared Kushner and Steve Witkoff were met by the Kremlin economic envoy Kirill Dmitriev, who has been, we understand, in contact with them throughout these pause in the negotiations. The last time the U.S. delegates were in Russia, that was in winter, and during those 6 months, a lot has changed in terms of the scale, scope, and the nature of the fighting. We understand that the Russian president will be holding the talks with the two, and the Kremlin spokesman Dmitry Peskov has said that the Russian president ordered a 72-hour-long ceasefire for the American delegates to later travel to Kyiv for further negotiations. However, we also understand that the Kremlin is not expecting too much to come out from this meeting. At least publicly, they are trying to scale it down. They say that no new ideas to the settlements are being surfaced so far. At least this is the way it is presented to the wider audiences. And also, we understand that this visit comes just on the heels of another high-profile visit to Russia by the CIA chief that took place just a couple of weeks before. And that visit was also played down by the Russian officials, saying that this is just for the regular contacts between the special services. So at this stage, we understand that Ukraine will be front and center of those discussions. We are yet to understand what will come out. The Kremlin promises to inform the media about those talks. But obviously, very importantly, is the nature of this conflict that has changed. More civilian population is now seeing how this conflict is affecting their daily life, with fuel shortages widely seen across different parts of Russia, as well as Wildberries and ozone marketplaces being hit by the Ukrainian drones. However, the Kremlin says that its position voiced 2 years ago on the settlement of the Ukraine conflict remains unshakable. So it remains to be seen what sort of solutions, compromises could be made by the two sides.
3: Dasha Chernyshova in Moscow. Now our correspondent Nick Harper has the latest from Washington, D.C.
5: This seems to be the latest diplomatic push, a push that has been delayed several times over recent months as we've gone through the summer, but these dates finally getting fixed on. But really, these two envoys are heading to Russia and then Kyiv without any high expectations. They're going with little fanfare. It's barely been mentioned here in the United States. There is one person, though, who has shown some optimism, and that's the President Donald Trump. And he's been speaking about that on Friday in the Oval Office. He said that they were going into Russia with a plan to try and end the conflict. He said they're bringing with them a proposal to end the war. And he said there may be a good chance we will do it. But I suppose we've heard that optimism from President Trump before on a number of occasions during this conflict. And remember, before he returned to the Oval Office, he said that it was a conflict he was going to end on day one of returning to the White House. He returned to the White House 19 months.

0: Months ago, and of course, he hasn't ended the conflict yet. And in many ways, we've seen it increase, ramping up, almost a constant barrage from both sides now. Many of those longer range missiles being used to try and strike each other. So the envoys going there, speaking to President Putin, and we know on Sunday they'll be heading to Ukraine, to Kyiv, to meet with President Zelensky.
1: Nick, let's switch wars now and move to the Middle East. We know that Iran says that a tanker has come under fire from the US. What can you tell us?
0: That's right, explosion several hours ago, first being reported by Iranian media saying that the US had struck an Iranian oil tanker off Karg Island. That's the important export hub that the US hasn't struck yet. And now, in the last 30 minutes, we've had confirmation from US Central Command that it has taken military action. It says that it has struck and destroyed three Iranian crude oil tankers. And US Central Command saying that it carried out that action in retaliation to Iranian attacks. It said that Iran had launched ballistic missiles at two US Navy ships that were in the Strait of Hormuz. No US casualties are being reported by Central Command. On top of that, we've been hearing from the President about possible other action. On Friday, in the Oval Office, he spoke about maybe hitting Pickaxe Mountain. Now, that's the underground facility, a huge bunker buried deep into the mountainside that's linked, it's thought, to a nuclear facility that the Iranians are continuing to use. Now, so far, the US has not struck Pickaxe Island, but Donald Trump said that strikes could be coming very soon. He said, if anything goes bad, we will hit them. We will hit them hard. That after the Vice President, J.D. Vance, this week said that all options were still on the table. He detailed economic pressure, military pressure, diplomatic pressure and covert pressure as well. The US also saying it will not return to talks with Iran until Iran stops firing at commercial vessels in the Strait of Hormuz.
1: Nick Harper in Washington, D.C. Now let's hear from our correspondent Ehsan Kirvani in Tehran.
2: There's been a significant report from Tasnim News Agency, which is closely tied to the Islamic Revolution Guards Corps. They say a small Iranian oil tanker came under missile attack about 6 nautical miles off the coast. Specifically, they say 4 projectiles were fired by U.S. forces while the vessel was at anchor. Locally, we've been hearing no casualties, and the crew began evacuating immediately. Iran has not yet officially reacted to U.S. attacks on 2 other tankers. That's a notable pause, of course, but we should look at the broader picture over the past 48 hours. And before the attacks on tankers near Karg Island, there were no direct U.S. strikes on Iranian soil, yet Iranian armed forces kept up their tempo hitting U.S. bases and interest, specifically in Jordan. So with today's new U.S. strike, we can expect a clear and serious escalation. There's also been a wave of rumors about a U.S. strike on Iran's nuclear facilities near Isfahan's Pickaxe Mountain. The provincial IRGC unit put out a statement flatly rejecting that. They called the social media reports entirely false and stress that no attack by either the U.S. or Israel has happened against those nuclear sites. So Tehran's current silence on the tankers might be tactical, giving room to calibrate the next move. But given Iran's ongoing attacks in Jordan and these strikes at sea against Iranian tankers, the risk of miscalculation is now higher than it's been in days. We'll be watching for any official statement from Tehran in the coming hours.
1: That's Ehsan Kirvani in Tehran. Americans are facing record Labor Day weekend fuel costs due to the war in Iran, ramping up pressure on the Trump administration. Prices remain above $4 a gallon on what is traditionally one of the country's busiest travel weekends. While lower than June prices, it's the most drivers have ever paid to fill their tanks on Labor Day. Diesel has also hit a record high, up $2 a gallon on a year ago. Officials in Lebanon say at least three people have been killed in Israeli airstrikes. 23 people were injured in the attacks on locations in the eastern Bekaa Valley and southern Lebanon. The Israeli military says it was retaliating against a drone strike by Hezbollah on Israeli soldiers. The drone was struck down and no one was injured. Since March, more than 4,300 people have been killed in Israeli strikes in Lebanon. You're watching CGTN. Still ahead, the boss of Miele tells CGTN he embraces competition from Chinese appliance firms. We'll have the latest from IFA Berlin next.

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2: I saw it 18 years ago. It was a small pond.
3: It was small.
2: Nothing more. But as you can see now, things have changed completely.
4: People were using this place to play soccer, but the volcano is taking its place.
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6: Welcome back. A reminder of our top stories. 10 days after the Nepal mudslide, rescue teams locate and free two more survivors of the disaster. U.S. envoys fly into Moscow in a renewed push to end the war in Ukraine. Voters in three German states head to the polls this month. On Sunday, residents in the eastern state of Saxony-Anhalt will vote. The far-right AfD party is in a strong position. If they get a majority at state level, it will be the first time since the Second World War that a far-right party has gained such control. Peter Oliver reports from Magdeburg.
7: Crops now grow at what was supposed to be the site of two Intel chip factories, an investment worth roughly $35 billion that promised thousands of jobs. The American company eventually cancelled the project, leaving Saxony-Anhalt searching for replacement investors. Instead, those empty fields and this road leading to nowhere have become powerful reminders of promises made that never became reality and the economic frustration underpinning this election. For the AfD's candidate to lead Saxony-Anhalt, the sources of voters' discontent are clear.
8: The issue is clearly migration. People no longer recognize their own homeland and are saying so quite openly. Secondly, inflation and the economy. People can barely afford even the simplest things anymore.
7: The latest poll puts the AfD on 41%, 18 points ahead of the governing CDU. Parties need at least 5% to enter parliament, with the Greens only just above that threshold and two other parties currently below it. Small changes could decide whether the AfD takes an outright majority of seats. Local AfD lawmaker Christian Merten says there's only one route into government.
9: We can and want to govern only if we achieve an absolute majority.
7: Even some voters opposing the AfD acknowledge the frustration behind its rise.
10: Because we have not always done everything right or properly explained to people what really matters, and because many people here are very frustrated.
7: Chancellor Friedrich Merz says an AfD majority would carry economic consequences far beyond the ballot box.
11: If by next Monday it turns out that a right-wing populist party has won an absolute majority, then international investors will think twice about whether they still want to invest in Saxony-Anhalt.
7: If the AfD falls short, indications are that the state will be left without an obvious governing majority. That means the next administration could depend on an uneasy alliance or support from outside a formal coalition. Peter Oliver, CGTN, Magdeburg, Germany.
6: At least one person has been killed and 11 others remain missing after a landslide struck a remote village in East China's Jiangxi province. Hundreds of rescuers have been sent to the area. The region has been battered by days of heavy rainfall caused by Typhoon Sodal. At least

0: 22 people have been killed and dozens injured after an explosion at a military barracks in Bolivia. 14 people are still missing and dozens of homes were damaged by the blast. While the cause has yet to be established, authorities say it was likely triggered by a stockpile of pyrotechnics. Hundreds of masked demonstrators staged an anti-immigration protest at the UK's busiest passenger port. Dressed in black and wearing balaclavas, they were heard chanting, "Stop the boats." The disruption caused 4 miles of traffic around Dover in the south of England. Chinese companies are making their presence felt at IFA Berlin, the world's biggest consumer tech fair. German appliance maker Miele says that while it continues to see China as an important market, it also embraces the growth in competition. Our correspondent Li Jinhua spoke to Miele executive director Reinhard Zinkan.
1: We have many topics that are issues to the German industry. You may have followed that. That is the labor cost, that is tax, that is energy cost, and there are many, many severe topics that we have to solve in Germany. And as such, German products are more expensive, but as long as they can deliver a better quality or a better solution, or a premium, so an up value, as long as that promise comes true, there is not so much argue about the price.
2: And also you said that you wouldn't participate in a price war, but if your competitors keep lowering the prices, will you join?
1: Well, of course, that is a difficult topic and is an issue, but then we have to deliver more value. In the end, it's the consumer who decides.
2: I also want to talk about your trip to China with the Chancellor earlier this year, and you described the trip as exciting. How do you see the Chinese market? What did you see there?
1: It's for us an important market. It's a great market. It's a growing market. Of course, every market has different issues, but China is for us very important. We believe in the future of China and the Chinese market, and of course, in China, the amount of people that can afford a Miele product is growing. And the demand for premium is there. And as such, China is a perfect market.
2: And do you see China as a competitor too? I see a lot of Chinese companies here at IFA this year.
1: Of course, Chinese competitors are competitors. And they have to be taken serious because they also got good products. But as I said, as long as we can deliver more value, as long as we can deliver our brand promise forever better, and people trust in that, why not? Competition always makes you run, and makes you run hopefully faster than your competitor.
0: The headlines again. 10 days after the Nepal mudslide, rescue teams locate and free 2 more survivors of the disaster. U.S. envoys fly into Moscow in a renewed push to end the war in Ukraine. And that's the world today. Thanks so much for watching. There's more news on CGTN Europe's channel on the Telegram app, or scan the QR code on the screen to get stories and updates sent direct to your phone. More news at the top of the hour. Up next, it's The Agenda with Juliette Mann. For now, from all of us here in London, goodbye.

0: This week on the agenda, Iceland says no to the EU. But what does that result mean for Brussels and for every country still waiting to join? Iceland has said no to reopening EU talks. Not over Trump's threats to Greenland, not Brussels' bureaucracy, but fish. A knife-edge result, just as the EU's own accession machinery is under more strain than ever. 27 countries make up the EU today. The last to get in, Croatia, joined back in 2013, while the UK left in 2020. Ursula von der Leyen has spent her presidency talking up enlargement, rebranding it the reunification of Europe and saying it was a geopolitical necessity. But her time in charge has coincided with the longest stretch without a new member in the bloc's history. 9 countries are waiting in line, but each is stuck for a different reason. The EU Commission is set to publish its plans for future enlargement at the end of September. But could Iceland's no now redefine the future of the bloc? Joining me now are Adam Fishwick from the Faculty of Political Science at the University of Iceland, former member of the European Parliament, Andrew Duff, Peter Klebb, editor-in-chief at BrusselsReport.eu, and EU political analyst Klaus Jurgens. Thank you all for coming on the agenda. Adam, let's start with you, because Iceland's no, well, it was close enough that, you know, it could have gone the other way. What does a margin that tight tell us about how the EU looks to a country that already has almost everything that membership has to offer other than a vote in Brussels?
1: I think it's really interesting because the debate around the European Union in Iceland has always been divisive. And what colleagues here at the Faculty of Political Science have shown and talked about elsewhere is that the final vote kind of really split along party lines with supporters of the governing coalition at the moment in favour of the European Union and those in opposition, primarily conservative and more right-wing political parties, opposing EU membership. This, I think, is very interesting because it shows that this is more of a national political debate rather than perhaps a statement on the nature of the EU. I think Iceland's position in terms of its membership of the EU, as you said, already has these very close relations. In some ways has a bit of a luxury in its choice as to whether to join the European Union completely or not. And I think that played out a little bit as well into the decision making in the referendum.
0: Well, Peter, let's talk a little bit about that luxury that Iceland could possibly have, because Iceland already gets single market access without being a member. Does this vote really tell us anything about the EU's wider appeal, or is it just maybe too different a case to draw a conclusion from?
2: Well, I think there's different things at play. Indeed, I think the EU's reputation is not all that great if you look at its economic competitiveness, not of all EU member states, but certainly of the EU heartland, France and Germany. It's not going well, and there is a direct link with some of the EU's policies, the energy experiments under the pretext of climate policy, have obviously played a big role in the problems that Germany is currently suffering from. But apart from that, Iceland sort of has a deal that is not all that bad. It has full access to the EU single market. True, it is a rule taker, but it is able

0: able to haggle a little bit. As an EU member state, as a small member, it would likely not have much influence anyway. So I would say this is a conservative vote. No experiments. Let's just continue with business as usual.
1: Andrew, let's talk about enlargement and what it stands for. I mean, do you think that it's the EU's biggest strategic asset right now, or do you think it's a project that's most likely to put it apart?
2: No, I think it's a great tool for foreign policy to expand the size of the EU. I think that it's a chance for us to spread our prosperity and security further across the continent, which we have to do. But I think the Iceland defeat, if I may call it that, is a pity. I think that part of the blame, if I can describe it as such, must fall on the Commission, which had promised a long time ago to publish pre-enlargement papers that would explain the impact of membership on the candidate countries and on the institutions, and that hasn't happened. We are promised that von der Leyen is to expose more of her strategic thinking soonish. But I think it's a mistake that the Commission has been so tardy, backward, almost coy of the challenge of expanding the membership of the EU.
1: Yes, and those guidelines have been long-term coming. We'll talk about that a little bit later. Klaus, let me bring you in. In terms of the project of EU enlargement, are you as upbeat as Andrew is?
3: I am, technically speaking, caught between being optimistic and not being optimistic. And what I took from the first comments, that who actually opposes EU membership? This is something I would love to talk about a little bit more in detail. It is not your average left wing, right wing, don't get me wrong, lunatic who is anti-establishment, anti-government, anti-everything. No. European citizens, not only in Iceland, actually have realized, do we want the benefits of a single market, which my own generation, and I'm happy to say that I was working in Brussels at the time with my youth movements, we said we want a united Europe, we want a single market, we want the freedom to move, to travel, to work, and one day perhaps even to have our pensions paid out in another country. But do we need a European currency? Do we need a European passport? Do we need a super state EU, which is not controlled because the members of the EU Commission are not elected by the citizens, but by the governments? Now you can say, okay, democracy. A government is elected. You have a right to nominate an EU commissioner. Absolutely. But I think there's a wider, how shall I put it? Disgruntlement. I mean, it's a new word I'm making now. Citizens still want to have a free and fair and united Europe, but they want to have a say in it. And my greatest worry is that far-right parties, left and right, actually benefit from a vacuum which our leaders have created. They do not explain the benefits of a united Europe anymore correctly. This is my greatest worry. Yeah.
1: So let's talk about those concerns that you have. Peter, let me bring you back in, because you're fine with enlargement in principle, but you don't want it to come with any extra EU money for member states, old or new. I mean, is that realistic when when funding is often the biggest reason that countries want to get involved and want to join the EU in the first place?
0: Well, I do think this is feasible. Indeed, as you've explained, I don't think enlargement is a bad idea. It can definitely help to stabilize certain countries. And then, of course, we're thinking about the Balkan Six. But at the same time, we've seen that transfers within the EU has often fueled cronyism, has been fueling crony elites being able to capture those gigantic EU funds that are being pumped into candidate countries, but also into countries that enter after they join the EU. Take Poland, for example. Poland is a great success story of EU enlargement, but that is not because of the transfers, it is because of the access to the single market. So I'm pretty sure that if you analyze the situation, the same can be said about the Balkan countries that are currently considering to join the EU. Of course, I guess to convince their political class, sending a bit of cash may help, but that does not make it right.
1: Well, that's the big thing, isn't it, Adam, that many countries are, you know, weighing it up, you know, like what's in it for me? Is it going to pay to be worth to be a member of the EU? Because, you know, unlike Iceland, a rich nation, I think it's got 84,000 euros per capita GDP. You know, many of the nations waiting in line to join the EU are from the other end of the economic spectrum. You know, how do you see all of that affecting the future of the EU?
4: Well, I think Iceland was a really interesting kind of live experiment of this. So just connecting back to what Klaus and Andrew both said, this kind of sales pitch as to the benefits, the economic benefits of EU membership were not made perhaps as strongly as they could have been. They weren't as maybe coherent as this message that came from the No campaign, the kind of let's keep hold of what we've got, let's protect this access to fisheries, farming, make sure resources aren't actually taken from Iceland. And I think that's an important kind of future, I guess, planning for further enlargement in terms of how to pitch a message like that in terms of where the economic benefits will come from through membership more clearly, more strongly than they were done in this most recent Icelandic referendum.
1: And of course, Andrew, there are always countries that can hold up accession bids. I mean, Hungary held up Ukraine's for 2 years single-handedly. I mean, should one government ever be able to freeze another country's future path?
2: Well, we are where we are, and at present, the council is blocked, rather paralysed, I would suggest, on the issue of expansion of the membership of the European Union, and in parallel, the importance of reform of the institutions of the European Union. They claim that they would like to strengthen the governance of the EU to prepare for the increase of member states. But in practice, they haven't done anything. I think that's a tragedy. There's no point in Ukraine, for instance, joining a struggling federation, which is what we have at present, that isn't functioning properly. I think that it's in the interests of Ukraine, and I think we will see that the there's a qualitative change of gear from confederation to federal government. And I agree with those of my colleagues here who deplore the fact that we haven't been transparent about that. We haven't been frank enough about it and spoken the truth. I do understand the nationalist reaction that we are experiencing in quite a lot of member states.

0: And it has to be challenged properly, and it hasn't been so far.
1: I do want to talk, though, about the power of the veto. Well, we have 11 EU member nations who are now saying, well, maybe it shouldn't be there. Maybe we shouldn't rely on that unanimity when it comes to things like foreign policy. And those 11 members include big economies like France, like Germany, like Spain. But Peter, isn't so a veto is kind of exactly the kind of national control that, in a way, you could say Iceland voted to hang on to for itself. I mean, why should any current member give that up?
2: I don't think member states should give up their veto. On the contrary, I think we should restore all veto powers at the EU decision-making level, so it becomes much harder to...
0: Well, then it won't work.
2: All this regulation...
0: I'm sorry, then it won't work.
2: ...have done so much to economic competitiveness in the EU, and then you can still have EU harmonization, but everybody simply has to agree. I think it's crazy that the German government is now openly pushing to scrap the veto of member states on something as sensitive as foreign policy. I mean, take the stance toward Russia, for example. Poland and Spain have a very different point of view on this. It's not because the one is right and the other is wrong. They have very different histories. They have different geography. And I think we should respect it. We should respect the democratic elected governments and their point of view on foreign policy and also on other things. We've seen with scrapping vetoes on migration how sensitive this is and how ultimately it also doesn't solve anything, even if you can get some majority to outvote a member state, like, for example, on migration quota in practice, because there is no popular support for a certain policy, in this case, migration quotas in Poland. It will ultimately not fly anyway. At the end of the day, national democracy trumps everything.
1: Andrew, you wanted to chip in there. You said it just
0: won't
1: work. Well,
0: yes. I mean, I agree with Peter, to the extent that it's crazy for Germany to concentrate on the foreign and security policy blockage if it isn't also prepared to give up its veto on the budget, for example, where Germany could be a force for expansion and reform, but it's not. And so I argue that we need a qualitative change of gear across the board, including all sectors of policy. And we would then understand that the expanded size of the EU that we all preach about, we all claim that that's what we want, isn't going to function if, in the absence of such internal democratic reforms, which includes, incidentally, treaty change, which is overdue.
1: We'll pause there for a moment, but do stay with us. It's still to come here on the agenda. A rising power or a declining force? Will the Iceland vote impact the EU's global standing?

0: We are all connected. Across borders, across continents, connected by ideas, a shared humanity. Stay connected.
1: Welcome back to The Agenda. Let's continue our discussion on EU enlargement and whether Iceland's no changes the equation for everyone else still trying to get in. Still with me are Adam Fishwick from the Faculty of Political Science at the University of Iceland, former member of the European Parliament, Andrew Duff, Peter Klepp, editor-in-chief at brusselsreport.eu, and EU political analyst Klaus Jurgens. Klaus, European Commission President Ursula von der Leyen has said that expanding the EU is a geopolitical necessity, and yet she's in danger of presiding over the longest period without anyone ever joining. What do you think that says about the future of the EU?
2: Geopolitical.

0: summit, and I said there is a soul searching going on within NATO. There's definitely a soul searching going on within the European Union as well. What kind of EU do we want? What kind of EU do the citizens want? And how can we rekindle this positive momentum? What is required? And enlargement. Enlargement, I was always, I'm that old. We had the debate between deepening the EU first, the EC at the time, or widening it. And my generation was not entirely certain. Do we want to deepen it first, have the single market? Think about former president of the Commission, Jacques Delors. Or do we widen it automatically, basically replacing the Council of Europe from west, east, north to south? And the majority at the time said, if we really want to have tangible benefits for the citizen, let's deepen it first, then widen it. But as we all know, a majority of governments, of course, decided differently for the benefit. Think about Sweden and Finland and Austria, of course, from where I speak today. Yes, of course, it has a huge benefit. But yeah. For so many years, not having been able to accomplish a single 100% enlargement, I think brings the EU to a certain absorption capacity. Mm. How many more new member states can we logically absorb to make their lives of the citizens better, to make our institutions still functionable? Or when is it really too big and becomes, as I've said, nothing wrong with the Council of Europe, basically a debating platform, but not a policy-making platform? I want to see the EU as a policy-making platform, yeah, in the interest of the people.
1: Peter, would you agree? Because, of course, a bigger EU means a larger single market, but that also means more differences over money, over agriculture, over migration, over foreign policy.
2: If you don't have a big EU budget, which I think is a good thing, not to have a big EU budget, then, you know, it's not a problem if you have more members. If you scrap 90% of EU regulations, then it's not a problem that it gets more difficult indeed to agree on, you know, new regulations. You know, all the big benefits of the EU are about scrapping trade barriers with the rest of the world, so it becomes easier to do business, but also scrapping trade barriers within Europe, within the European Union. And you can do that with 27, and you can do that with 36. It doesn't get much more difficult. What needs to happen is that the European Commission changes its focus from coming up with ever more new regulations. Instead, it should now focus on telling EU member states to scrap protectionism. I know that often EU member states are the problem, that they don't want to do that. But in the first place, we should have a European Commission that is at least trying to achieve that goal.
1: Let's zone in more on security, on what we often hear in terms of, you know, from European leaders, and that's that strategic autonomy. I mean, Adam, Trump's tariffs and threats over Greenland didn't change Iceland's mind. I mean, doesn't that mean the case for enlargement as a shelter from Washington is weaker than Brussels would like to believe?
3: One of the commentaries again during the Icelandic referendum was that this security issue, which obviously accelerated the timeline for the referendum, was not discussed enough. Again, it centered a lot around kind of domestic internal political discussion, but the issue related to the threat and the uncertainty that comes with this changing geopolitical context was not significant. It was sufficiently part enough of the discussion. But certainly, I think what Europe represents and European cooperation represents is more than just a shelter for smaller and more vulnerable states within Europe, like Iceland, but also an opportunity for important scientific cooperation. Because when we think about the growing security threats that come with this changing geopolitical context, we're also talking about hybrid threats, about the proliferation of dual military and civilian use technologies. And here, European cooperation around science cooperation and so on is integral in terms of confronting and, you know, maintaining peace and security in the context of those threats.
1: I mean, Klaus, what do you make of that? Some interesting points there. I mean, I wonder what it all tells us about the EU's geopolitical heft, especially when there are other global groups. I'm thinking of BRICS. I'm thinking of, you know, SCO. They seem to be, you know, growing influence.

0: Well, just to promise, last time I go back to my generation. Now initially, the project Single Market EU and Maastricht focused on the domestic, in parentheses, dimension of the EC and then the European Union 1992. Foreign policy, foreign security and foreign policy, common with the sea before it, always was a latecomer. The EC, then the EU had to come to terms with it. Do we want a single market or do we want to become a global player? In order to be a global player, you need to have actors who actually have a global vision. And you said you want to have a little bit of controversy. I'm very happy to ship it in right now. I think most or many of the current stewards at the helm of the European Union, be it Parliament, be it Commission, even the Council up to a certain extent, they lack this global vision. They lack the geopolitical vision. They don't understand that the world has changed. It is multipolar. The world is bigger than five, than someone else has said recently. So we should be very careful not to look inward. We should look outward. We should project what the EU has achieved to a wider audience outside of the EU. And this could actually help to foster democracy in other regions of the world. Only looking inside never worked. Now, geopolitics. Yes, the EU is struggling. Southern Caucasus was my topic yesterday. What can happen with Georgia, Armenia, and Azerbaijan? What is the role of the European Union in having perhaps a mini single market in the Southern Caucasus? What is happening in Asia? What is happening in South America? Is the EU really showing presence, or is it only saying we criticize, we only focus on this or that war? I'm a little bit worried about this, that the inward looking goes on. Geopolitics have changed. The world is indeed bigger than five. I didn't make up that comment. And you need a 360 degrees foreign policy, north, east, southwest, and the EU does not have it for the time being. Here comes my critical point. You asked for it. Yeah. Thank you.
1: So let's talk more about that global vision and how the EU should perhaps look more outward. Andrew, you mentioned this before, yep. So let's dig in, because the European Commission is set to publish those plans for further expansion by the end of this month. What do you want to see in that document? What does it need to have?
2: Well, I think we've got to be very careful that we don't retreat from the achievements of integration up to now. It's all very well to be critical of the institutions of the EU. We all, to some extent, are, of course. But to close the experiment of integration, as Peter argues, I think, would be a huge historic strategic tragedy. So this is a very critical time. And the Commission has actually got to up its game and to challenge the Council and indeed the Parliament, which on these matters can be fairly incoherent, to focus on what really matters, which is building a stronger government of a federal type.
1: Andrew Duff, Peter Klepp, Klaus Jurgens and Adam Fishwick, thank you all very much indeed.
0: Thank you.
2: Thank you.
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1: Coming up on a future agenda, de-dollarisation. Will the latest BRICS summit spell the end of the US currency's global dominance? But for now, from me, Juliette Mann, and from all the Agenda team here in London, goodbye.

0: The U.S. hits an Iranian tanker near a key oil export hub as President Donald Trump threatens further strikes. In South Sudan, several people are killed as armed men attack a military base in Warup State. And in Togo, the Gouin ethnic group celebrate the annual unveiling of a sacred stone. Hello and welcome to Africa Live. As always, great to have you with us. I'm Richard Ntah, live in Nairobi. And for those of you joining us from across the continent and around the globe, we thank you for joining us. Let's begin with our top story. Explosions have been heard near Iran's key oil export hub, Karg Island, in the Gulf. Iran's Tasnim News Agency says a tanker was hit by four U.S. missiles, but no casualties have been reported. Earlier, President Donald Trump said the U.S. may soon hit Iran's heavily fortified nuclear site at Pickaxe Mountain. Tehran said Pickaxe is empty and U.S.'s moves are doomed to fail. Meanwhile, Trump has downplayed the U.S. attacks on Iran as a military conflict instead of a war, calling it small potatoes. Ehsan Kiavani has more.
1: Tasnim News Agency close to the Islamic Revolution Guards Corps said a small Iranian oil tanker came under missile attack about 6 nautical miles off the island. The report says 4 projectiles were fired by U.S. forces striking the vessel while it was in the anchorage area. Now, the good news, local sources say that there have been no casualties and the crew immediately started evacuating the tanker. Authorities are now assessing the damage and looking into exactly what happened there. What's interesting here is the broader context. Over the past 2 days, there have been no U.S. strikes on Iran, but Iranian forces have kept up their attacks on U.S. bases and interests in the region, particularly in Jordan. So this appears to be a significant escalation.
0: U.S. Special Envoy Steve Witkoff and Jared Kushner have landed in Moscow for talks on peace in Ukraine. They were met by Russian Presidential Envoy Kirill Dmitriev at the airport. And earlier, Russian Deputy Foreign Minister Sergei Rybakov said the U.S. must heed battlefield realities in its push for peace. President Volodymyr Zelensky says the two envoys will fly to Ukraine after visiting Moscow. Zelensky says Ukraine will guarantee the safety of Russian airspace during their stay. He called on Russia to reciprocally halt attacks on Ukraine to ensure constructive and substantive talks. To the Democratic Republic of the Congo, where at least 22 people have been killed in a fire in the capital, Kinshasa. This is according to a local official, adding that the injured were taken to nearby hospitals. The fire erupted in a building hosting a wedding ceremony in the Lingwala commune. The cause of the fire remains unknown, but authorities are investigating possible causes. To South Sudan, where 16 security personnel and 4 civilians have been killed in an attack on a military base in Warup State. And that's according to the state's information minister. The exact motive remains unknown and is under investigation, but South Sudan is currently teetering on the brink of full-scale civil war due to a collapsing 2018 peace deal. Meanwhile, the Warup State government has also declared a state of emergency due to a prolonged drought. It follows severe rainfall deficits that have caused widespread crop failure and loss of livestock and grazing lands. With the El Nino weather pattern threatening much of eastern Africa, the state governor has made an urgent appeal. The crisis is also reported to be worsened by ongoing intercommunal violence that has caused mass displacements. Young black South Africans are facing a growing health threat, colorectal cancer. The 2024 National Cancer Registry showed that 1 in 4 South Africans diagnosed with the disease are under 50. Why this is happening is not a total mystery. African populations have been largely excluded from global colorectal cancer research. Now the Vitz Donald Gordon Medical Institute in Johannesburg is trying to close that gap. CGTN's Julie Shire reports.
2: Tumi Ramasodi was just 45 when she was diagnosed with colon cancer in 2020. She had battled irregular bowel movements and ulcers for years, but never imagined it was cancer.
3: And it came as a shock because never had I imagined my symptoms would mean that I have cancer, because I had had these symptoms for a while. For the longest of time, of course, we thought cancer is a white people's disease, and cancer is for old people. I'm not that old, why me? I wanted all the reasons to want to believe that it cannot be happening to me.
2: With little information and cancer rarely discussed in her community, Ramasodi faced an uphill battle.
3: It was very difficult in that I felt like I was alone, even though I had my family and friends around me. It was hard, the treatment was tough, I stopped working. And I found that in my spirit of believing that I will beat this, I needed to reassure the people around me.
2: Tumi survived, but her diagnosis put her on a new path. She now works with the Global Colon Cancer Association and the Fitzdonald Gordon Medical Institute. Her experience reflects a worrying trend. More Black South Africans are being diagnosed with the disease before the age of 50.
4: If things happen according to nature and someone at an older age, in their 80s, as how it normally happens, or 70s, gets colon cancer, you know, the socioeconomic impact is not as devastating. Whereas if you've got a young person who's maybe the breadwinner, suddenly presents with this large cancer that's not responding to traditional treatments, this has much more far-reaching effects than just the health of this specific individual.
2: Doctors suspect modern urban lifestyle may play a role, but there is little local research to explain the rise. Colorectal surgeon Vuyo Soldati and his team at the Donald Gordon are now looking closer to home for answers through a comprehensive study being undertaken in Soweto, a district of Johannesburg.
4: I've got two big hopes. Number one, that we save lives. We prevent death from colon cancer, and we prevent people from acquiring colon cancer. And number two is to really grow research and science within South Africa.
2: The study called CORRECT starts with the basics, collecting blood, tissue and other DNA samples. Researchers will analyze and sequence the data to look for clues unique to the Black population. But finding answers will take time. It could be at least 5 years before the research translates into better ways to diagnose and treat the disease. Julie Shara, CHTN, Cape Town.
0: Let's turn to West Africa now and learn about a vibrant festival in southern Togo that dates back centuries. At the heart of the celebration is the unveiling of a sacred stone whose color is believed to offer a message about the year ahead. But as CGTN's Sophia Cimitero reports, there's plenty of traditional song and dance as well.
5: It's the beginning of one of the most important festivals of the Gwin, a distinct West African ethnic group living primarily in the coastal areas of southern Togo. For hundreds of years, people have gathered at this sacred forest near Aneho to witness the emergence of a sacred stone known as Ekpesoso. It arrives by canoe inside the mystical Aklima Tam Tam drum, and it brings a powerful message.
6: Ekpesoso means the taking of the sacred stone. This stone, which gives the message of the future, explains how to live the future. This stone is what determines how our grandparents will live in the future.
5: The color of the stone is essentially the message. This year, it emerged as white.
7: The stone, white in color, heralds a year of purity, peace and prosperity. It advises that we make offerings to twins and vulnerable people, and avoiding quarrels and domestic violence, particularly violence against women.
5: Dressed in white and decorated with colorful beads, hundreds of voodoo priests and followers sing and dance, marking a powerful celebration. This is accompanied by traditional drums and rituals that can last for hours, highlighting the deep roots of voodoo in a country where it's widely practiced alongside Christianity and Islam. For visitors, this vibrant festival offers a rare, immersive glimpse of local West African culture.
8: Honestly, it's magnificent.

0: Togolese people love to celebrate, and above all, they love to preserve their culture and ancestral traditions. The outfits are really, really gorgeous. The women look stunning in white, and the beads are beautiful.
1: The ritual dates back to 1600s when settlers from the former Gold Coast, modern-day Ghana, brought the tradition to the area. This is the 363rd unveiling of the sacred stone. Sophia Shimichero, CGTN.
2: Well, welcome into our sports segment. We'll begin with volleyball, and Egypt are the new Women's African Nations champions as they swept aside the hosts and tournament favorites in a one-sided finals in Nairobi on Friday. Both sides came into the finals in superb form, having dispatched all before them with relative ease. The first set reflected this, and it was a tight affair with little to choose between the two teams. However, Egypt rallied in the clutch and were able to silence the raucous home crowd with a 25-22 win. With their tails up, the North Africans went on to take the next two sets, both ending 25-15 to ultimately win the match and championship. The win had the added bonus of qualifying Egypt for the 2028 Olympic Games in Los Angeles.
3: No, we didn't believe that this is going to happen. We didn't believe that we are going to go to the LA 2028. It's the first time in history, and I think we deserve it. We did everything in the court and outside the court. We did everything, and we were improving match by match. We studied Kenya very, very well, and we made so much sessions on them. That's why we made it to the final. That's why we made it to the Olympic Games.
4: It was just a bad day, I can say that. Our game didn't go as planned. So many things were not going according to what the coach has taught us. So I feel like it was a bad day.
2: And to cycling now, and the Tour of Britain, which concludes this weekend in the Scottish Borders. On Saturday, Dutch cyclist Cees Bol took the fourth and penultimate stage into the Yorkshire town of Leyburn. Bol stayed on the wheel of Tim Willens in the final kilometer of the stage, and he proved too powerful over the closing meters. Nevertheless, Willens has the consolation of heading into the final stage of the Tour in the leader's jersey. He holds a 21-second advantage over Lewis Askey of Britain. Despite the commanding lead, the big Belgian says the race is far from over. Well, that is it for this edition of Africa Live. Remember, you can send us your feedback to the contacts on the screen and follow us on digital media platforms. For the team, I'm Richard Ntah saying thank you so much for watching. Stay tuned and stay here on CGTN.

0: Hello everyone and welcome to Talk Africa. I am Penina Karibe. Last week, we explored Africa's place in the rapidly evolving world of artificial intelligence, from how the technology is already being used to solve problems, to the investment, the infrastructure and skills needed to build Africa's AI future. This week, we're turning our attention to education. AI is already changing how students learn, how they do research and write their papers. But what does that look like from the perspective of the students themselves? Well, before I bring in our expert panel, let's hear directly from the students who've joined us today from the University of Nairobi and Daystar University. Thank you everyone for your time. So I just want to learn from you today. How are you using AI in your education and how is it impacting how you learn? Let's start with you.
1: My name is Marion Mwema and I am a final year student at the University of Nairobi pursuing journalism and communication studies with a major in development communication. So for me, AI is a learning assistant and it really complements my learning. Number one, I use it to summarize lengthy materials. When a lecturer gives me bulky notes, I prompt AI and it really summarizes and gives me the critical and the most important information. I also use AI to really understand the difficult concepts, especially statistics. Like last semester, I did a unit called Statistical Methods in Communication. So I used an AI called DeepSeek to understand the numericals, to get the formulas and the likes. Thank you.
0: All right, next.
2: My name is Adrian Gift. I'm a student journalist at the University of Nairobi. To me, I feel like AI is a game changer as well, simply because the personalization, let's say, for instance, our class, we are around 300 students, and there's only one lecturer delivering the content. So you see, it becomes a little hard to grasp the content there and there. So I'll have to sit back with my AI and now do the revision again myself. And then another thing I feel with the AI is it's an unpopular opinion, but I feel like sometimes it makes us zombies in the sense that when I'm given a task to deliver, I will like hit ChatGPT, 5 minutes, I'm done, print it out, deliver it. At the long run, there's nothing to be sure I know about the thing that I've done. Yeah.

0: As AI integrates into education, it forces us to rethink how we learn, what we teach, and how to prepare students for a rapidly changing workforce. So what would all of this mean for the future of education in Africa? To help us explore this, I'm now joined by a panel of experts. With me here in studio is Tony Ndungu. He is the founder and CEO of Kitabu Africa. Joining us from Johannesburg via Zoom is Professor Abejide Ade Abijola. He's a professor of AI and founder of Grit Lab Africa. And joining us from Sydney, also via Zoom, is Professor Jan Yiwen, assistant professor, Department of Philosophy, Peking University. A very warm welcome to all of you, and thank you for joining us for this discussion today. So Tony, let's begin with you. Because across Africa, education systems are continuing to struggle with things like teacher shortages, overcrowded classrooms, limited learning materials, and also unequal access to quality education. So where can artificial intelligence realistically make the biggest difference?
1: First of all, thank you very much for having me. It's nice to be here with the students as well and talk about this issue, because it's a real issue, like it's a real thing. I think if you were to look at education as a resource allotment situation, so imagine five kids in a house, for example. Currently, what's happening is most governments are spending a majority of their money to support a minority of their students. The kids in higher schools or better cities or closer to the capital city, they're the ones getting a multitude of resources, whereas the young people who are not close to these places are the ones who are struggling. What artificial intelligence could do is it can make it easier and more affordable for those who already have to need less, then those resources then get reallocated to those who need more. And I think there's a lot to be said about resource allocation when it comes to education, because in most countries, whether it is here in Africa or in Europe or in Asia, a majority of the investment will go into education because it's a majority of the country.

0: in most cases, in Africa especially, because we have a very young population. Well, if a country can be able to reallocate its education resources, because AI is reducing the cost of a lot of the resources kids need, especially in urban centers, that money can then go into rural areas and low-income communities to be able to support kids to grow there. So I think that's the first and obvious way AI can help. But the second thing is, somebody talked about it here, personalization. Ah, that's so good. I can talk about this for days. When education is personalized, especially you were saying you're in a class of 300, whether it is an educator or a lecturer or a teacher can be able to have a class of 60, but have a personal assistant for each of these students, low-resourced, small language model that walks with the student as you go. That exposes the student to a wealth of knowledge at a minimal cost, but also without taking out the bandwidth of the teacher, because you're one person. Mm. Like, just, it's difficult to manage a class of 20, let alone 60 or 300 as his case. So that's what artificial intelligence can be able to do. Resource reallocation, but also personalization. And I feel like that's where the power is for education and AI.
1: Okay, let's bring in Professor Ade Abijola. So, Prof, given these massive infrastructure challenges like lack of connectivity, power outages, and lack of devices, how can we deploy AI without widening this already existing gap between the wealthy urban students and poor rural ones?
2: When it comes to how AI can come and not widen the divide is already there. AI is also doing some work in that space to widening the divide. I'm happy to tell you from my experience in Africa that most people have Android phones. So some of our solutions in Africa are now going towards the technology that Africans are holding in their hands. That's one group of solutions we are targeting. Second set of solutions are solutions that are targeting languages for small businesses and people that are not even in the standard educational spaces. So I think when it comes to that, we need to look at how AI can be used within the African context. That speaks to decolonization, which speaks to languages. How can we get our local languages on there, like Swahili, Arabic, Aramaic, whatever it is we're adding onto it? And then how can we teach some difficult topics with those local languages? How can we get the community working, especially small businesses? So, but if we look at the academic sphere, that's a little bit different. In academia, AI is doing a lot of damage. AI is looking at damaging the idea of thesis, dissertation. So those things are currently getting deconstructed. They're getting destroyed. Because before we used to think and read many articles to write an introduction, a literature review to a paper, but now people just generate those things and they paraphrase it. The question then becomes within academic context, what do you get a master's for? What do you get a PhD for? Do you get it for problem solving or do you get it for writing a thesis? So I think if it's writing, machines can do it better today. However, if you were to get it for problem solving, I think that's where the future should go. Chairperson, I don't want to hold the mic for too long, but it's beginning to shape into a good conversation.
1: It is indeed. I agree. Let's rope in Professor Jan. So Professor Jan, UNESCO is estimating that sub-Saharan Africa will need roughly 15 million new teachers. So we know that China is also adopting AI in its education sector. And drawing from your experience in China, how can AI serve as a force multiplier for overwhelmed teachers without necessarily replacing the vital human connection in the classroom?
3: Yes, thank you, Panina, for having me. And I just want to say, so happy to join this panel with two experts who are also like real practitioners of AI application. And to your question, yes. I think I'm quite optimistic about all sorts of opportunities that AI can create, including education. So speaking in very general terms, I think one important opportunity that AI has brought us is affordability. So just like we had, correspondence education, online learning, remote learning, and teaching on Zoom and other stuff, and tailored apps on phones like Duolingo and others. So hopefully, I think AI models can become at least as easily accessible and affordable as those tools. Well, maybe not the very top-notch models, but soon I believe we'll have very good models, the usage of which is in themselves very highly affordable. And another opportunity, I think, is personalization. I think Tani also mentioned that. We know that AI tutors have this essentially interactive nature. So this enables students to ask them questions and open up dialogues and ask for further explanations, ask for more exercise.

0: exercise and so on and so forth. So the whole thing gets highly personalized. And I think most importantly, AI could be one of the greatest diffuser of skills and capabilities that we've ever had. So all these mean that one teacher could be potentially supported by AI systems and provide explanations, feedbacks, and all those personalized assistance to many students. So I think exactly the force multiplier of education that you just mentioned. But I also want to emphasize that it's not just like, we just give each student a GPT account and okay, say that's it. No, I think the curriculum, the entire teaching process still have to be carefully designed and overseen by education experts. Particularly for younger students, I think we still need humans in the loop, which is very important. Like younger students need the emotional support and more critical thinking training and other things we can talk more later. So in general, I'd say that we should take AI tools as something that multiplies what teachers can do, but of course not something that makes teachers unnecessary. Yeah.
1: Okay, so Tony, before I come to you, allow me to throw it back to Professor Ade Abijola. Prof, could you share a specific project or country in Africa that is successfully using AI to tackle these classroom shortages right now?
2: In Africa, I would like to say first in South Africa, right? We have coding for teachers. We call it coding and robotics for teachers. It was a curriculum we created 2 years ago. It's currently in the rolling out phase. So I think we have a lot of practical experience on this side, try to get people with even Grit Lab Africa. Kids that couldn't make it into universities, 3 to 6 months after high school, they were able to create industry standard technologies that mobile apps, web apps using mobile phone, using AI models, and there's a lot of business value they've been able to create. So if I would sit on that, I would say to you that there's a lot of movement, and I think that speaks to the idea of the obsolete nature that the traditional educational systems are facing for the future. So it's my prediction that universities and colleges and all of the structures need to pivot quickly into how they can solve problems, put problem solving in the core of their solutions and their curriculums, as opposed to just offering curriculums and qualifications that kind of sometimes waste the time of young people towards learning things that they don't need, as opposed to using the time of young people to use their own real-time experiences, because they're on TikTok, they're on social media, they know a lot of things. How do we use all of that with AI and what we have right now, focusing on real-life problems, first the SDG goals, and secondly business problems, and then solve African problems with with our spectrum. So I think that's what we've seen success in my space doing. We even have a game right now that allows you to pick a problem and pick an AI card and solve a couple of AI cards with a problem. Whoever can use the AI of the day to solve persistent problems, that person wins.
1: I like that. Problem solving using AI, which now brings me to you, Tony, because through Kitabu Lab, you're already working with various schools and students here in Kenya and across East Africa. So what education problems are you using AI to solve? And what have you learned from putting these technologies into practice? And also, are you seeing measurable improvements? Yeah.
3: Okay, so measurable improvements takes time. So that I cannot
1: So how much time are we
3: trust
1: talking
3: you.
1: About?
3: I think you're
1: 6 months, a year, five?
3: more, sometimes even more, because you're thinking about a child getting in at 6, 7, 8 years old and then going through the education system coming out at 12, 13 years old. So that's a pretty significant amount of time, 6 to 8 years. But then I'm going to speak to something Professor just spoken, Abia just said, that it's about problem solving. It's not about content, it's problem solving. And I actually think that's where we are going into the previous conversation with Professor Jay spoke about, especially coming out of Peking University, and I know Peking is really good at this, is when you look at small language models, and Qwen out of China has put out a model open source for, in fact, there's an open source version and one that's a tenth the cost of what's coming out of the US that has got the same capabilities as what the US has. It's not going to be a model contest anymore. It's going to be a deployment contest now. So let me get to your specific question about education. And with the students here, this is actually really important to mention. AI adds value longitudinally, not immediately. being able to solve a problem for a thesis you're writing isn't the value of artificial intelligence. The value of artificial intelligence is being able to give you a long-term personal assistant, whether it is in education, it is in healthcare, it's in finance, if it is governance, whatever it is. If it can stay with you long-term, that's when you start really seeing these incremental value propositions being really materially improving your life. Now let's take that into education in Kenya and some of the things that Kitabu is doing with Rockefeller and Roche, for example. In schools, children have school feeding programs, they have academic programs, and they have healthcare programs, but no one has ever connected the three. So because you're having lunch in school, the assumption that is made is that you're eating, therefore your academia is doing well, therefore your health is good, therefore you will succeed. No, there's something called non-communicable diseases that is affecting a majority of our children, causing things like stunted growth, missing school, and children getting married when they're early. But because there's only a feeding program or a healthcare program or academic program that doesn't understand the person, you lose kids through the process. What if you had AI that could be able to map you and all those? That's what Kitabu is doing. Kitabu is going into a school. Okay, so you feed them. Great. But where is their healthcare? Do they have jiggers? Do they walk to school? Are they 10 miles, 15 miles, 10 kilometers away from school? What's their physical entity like? And then what's their academic entity like? Then you understand the whole person. That's on a school level. On individual level, it gets even more interesting. And this is the part I really like. And I don't think the target audience for Kitabu right now is the students. It's the overwhelmed teachers. Mm. And we've been talking about it because we were trying to put together a trip to China recently, and we're still working on that. Because one of the things we want to give teachers is assistive technology, which is basically a pair of glasses they put on. These glasses that have cameras and that have microphones and that have head-based headphones allow them to restudy their classroom from an AI point of view. Which students are paying attention? Which ones are not? Why? What can we do about it? In real time, tagged to their mobile phones. And towards the end of this year, early next year, we're going to test it in one, not 10, one school.
1: What kind of impact are you anticipating this is going to have in schools?
3: We're going to be able to tell teachers better how much impact and output they're getting from their classrooms. That's all. And we're not even trying to do more than that. We want a teacher to be able to sit back at the end of the class and ask themselves, how well did I perform in this classroom? Who got what I said? Who didn't? What did I miss? How can I improve? If we can support teachers, man, we can change schools.
1: Perfect. So, Professor Jan, if AI is there to support rather than replace teachers, what should an AI-enabled African teacher actually be able to do differently?
0: I think the first thing is that an AI-enabled teacher should not simply be someone who just knows how to use GPT, right? The more important skill is knowing how to integrate AI into the teaching process. So to just imagine a very concrete example. Imagine we want to turn the contents of a textbook into AI teaching materials. So perhaps we want an AI agent specialized in teaching particular subject, say algebra. Then this agent needs to know what are the important knowledge points here, what are the important skills points, what do the students eventually need to master in algebra. Also, this agent has to explain things at the appropriate level of complexity. So it might also need to, generate exercises and quizzes, guide a student through those exercises, identify where, a student is struggling and so on. These are the things that a good teacher are already trying to do. So now, even with AI, I think teachers still need to and increasingly need to be able to help adjust these kind of AI assistant tools or supervise these tools and evaluate the AI assistant processes. And this is why I actually think, teaching expertise becomes more important. I think Atani just made a great point that while the technology itself can be relatively easy to assess, knowing how to use it educationally, I think it's a very different kind of expertise.
1: Mm. Professor Adebijola, I'm sitting here listening to Tony, who's seated right next to me, talking to me about these smart glasses, assistive, he says. Are we investing enough in training teachers themselves to use this kind of technologies effectively?
2: Colleagues, we've tried about 10 years ago to take photos of the classroom and to read the faces using existing models. The moment we latched onto large language models with high performance computers in 2012, we started looking at photos and to see which child in the classroom was paying attention, which child was sad, happy, were reading emotions with the sentiments, with the facial recognition. So I think that technology itself is not a new one, but the application, I will agree with Tony that that's an interesting application. So I think to the question, the teacher should be in the, two guys have to be in the center of this conversation, the teacher and the student, right? For the teacher, we must think of career growth. I have been on projects here in South Africa where teachers have held back from being part of trainings and part of seminars because they don't want to know and they are retiring in 2 to 5 years. So we must now think, how do we train a future teacher and how do we incentivize the process? What do I give a 55-year-old teacher who has 10 more years to give to the system to be able to learn enough on how this thing works so that they can support our young people? That's one question, right? Another question is the guys who are in the system, the teachers that are not buying this at all, what do we do with them? That's another question, right? That's a very strategic one. Every teacher needs a teaching portfolio. How can they themselves value or evaluate how much contribution they've made to young people? I realized across Africa, and I would like to bring this up because this is Talk Africa, right? Across Africa, many teachers do not reflect on how much value they give to young people, to students. So it would be nice to have metric for that. So now to the technology itself. Is technology just a distraction, or are the teachers, is the curriculum obsolete? That's another good question. Most curriculums I've had to deal with in the last 5 to 10 years, I had to change almost 50 to 70% of it. So are they obsolete? That's another question. But do we want young people to also use AI like a video game, as opposed to using AI with cognition, ability to think and to prompt? Now that speaks to problem solving. So which brings me back, because the smartest kids can use AI better. The other kids who just use AI for prompting, they ask the right or the wrong questions, they will struggle as well in the future. And it will be a disaster for us to have a society where we don't have thinkers, we just have people that use AI for the future. That's going to be a disaster. So AI will never replace anyone solving a problem, because AI is a tool. AI helps you to solve a problem. So if a teacher's problem is to turn a child who is at a level 2 to level 10, and the teacher is very keen on that problem, then AI can help this teacher to do that better. Create simulations, create tools, quizzes, create customized scenarios around each student in a class of 40. Each of them receive it. Create a Netlify app. Whatever it is that teacher wants, we can do it in 3 months. They could be very competent. So I think in that context, we would say that this is a good thing for the teacher. I think the time we've managed to reach young people at Grit Lab, which I founded, we were able to kind of speak to them and see how they learn. They learn by touching things, by doing things, by creating games, by then we now guide them with pedagogical models. Like, what this game will teach. Is it a serious game? Is it an educational game? Does this make sense? Also, does it have business value? Is it commercializable? Can you speak to your clients and then can you make money from this? Because we also, as Africa, we're tired from knowledge. We're tired of knowledge that does not make money. So we are kind of training our young people to say knowledge must be poised towards commercialization. And I think that's where we are.
1: Okay, so Tony, I'm curious, coming back to you and some of the technologies that you're coming up with, when developing education technology in countries such as Kenya and across East Africa, how do local realities such as costly data, access even to effective devices, and even unreliable connectivity affect the kind of how you design the kind of solutions that you're creating?
3: I think African entrepreneurs are very unique. Like the fact that, and I can mention 10 different innovations we have created that are very Africa specifics. Whether you want to start with mobile money or how we do transportation, the tuk-tuks and boda-bodas and little bikes, we create our own ecosystem. We are not borrowing from whether it's East or West. We are creating our own. That's the first thing. Second thing is, for a continent that has all the quote-unquote problems that we have, Kenya was still number one in the world in accessing online AI tools. In whichever way you make that number make sense, whether it is 97.3% of all internet users, can be a million people, can be 10 million, 22 million, whatever that number is, we're still at the forefront of using an AI tool once a month. It could be once, five, 10 times, we're at the forefront of it. Is the limitation the technology? Is the limitation the infrastructure? Or is the limitation the opportunity and the people who want to access it? Mm-hmm. I say that because in a few years, a quarter of the workforce on the planet will be us. That's a very big number. And a third of all the people on the planet will be from this continent. Those are massive numbers. So if workforce placement becomes an issue then, we need to start fixing it now. And I don't think that if a good entrepreneur and businessman exists in this continent, the problem will be infrastructure. We will build around it. And let me give you a very practical example. In fact, Professor Jian was talking about it just a bit. Small language models that can now be put on very small but high-powered computers. And this is, when I say computers, it's literally the size of a phone or a hard drive that can be taken physically into a school. A local area network is created. It's stuck there with a solar power panel. And then the teachers who have mobile devices, many of the times smartphones, basic Android smartphones, can be able to have a local area network that gives them a small language program or small language model that then helps them educate their kids. This is doable today, not in 10 years, it's doable today. The question is the school willing to put that little investment in there? Is the local member of parliament, or is a parent or a PTA able to do it? And I think that is the value proposition we need to look at.
1: Okay, Professor Adia Bijola, AI could potentially make learning more accessible in students' mother tongues. But you know, many African languages remain underrepresented in the data sets used to train major AI systems. So if major AI tools don't speak local African languages, how can then they truly help our students?
2: We mustn't be political or emotional about languages. So that's one thing. When I spoken to scholar linguists that wanted to go on and speak about how beautiful Swahili is and how it must be used to teach physics or chemistry, I used to say to them, let's say you do that. How does someone who understands chemistry in Swahili then communicate with someone in mainland China or in maybe in Frankfurt in Germany or something? So I think that's the wrong question, in my opinion. I think the right question is, how can we get the uneducated African population to understand STEM? These days they call it STREAM or something. In their local languages, that is powerful, because the guys that have gone to varsity, university, those guys can speak English, speak many other languages, right? But the other guys that have not gone to university or formal education, they need to understand science in their own native language. I think that's where we might get a lot of breakthroughs. We might get new automated cars. We might get some stuff going on in robotics, something. In South Africa, we've seen a lot of progress in that space. Humanoids developed for local languages and stuff like that. I do some work for Uber AI Solutions as well. And in those works, we kind of like go around Africa. I always recruit natural language speakers, L1, L2, L3, where we now try to make sure that, you know, all of our models can speak good native languages. And there are many African languages. I think African languages will be like the cream for the future. It's where Africans will make money if they commercialize it quickly. Mm. However, I don't think it's what's going to improve formal education, even though it might improve informal education. So if you have like people driving taxis and cabs and they can speak Swahili or any native language with the technology in front of them, I think they might generate a lot of revenue for us and they might be able to be part of technology and the future.
1: Okay, so let me come now to Professor Jian, because we've had all of this, you know, about languages. So I'm wondering, could AI actually widen educational inequality between students who speak globally dominant languages and those whose languages are poorly represented?
0: Yes, absolutely. I think this is a real risk. You know, when we talk about accessibility, we shouldn't think only about whether, students have a device or an internet connection. And as you just mentioned, there's also language access, right? And more generally, there's the issue of access to high quality AI capabilities. So if an AI system works extremely well in one language, but much less reliably in another, then effectively, the students are not receiving the same level of AI tutoring. So this is definitely something we should work on. And I just want to applaud my fellow panelists for the efforts they've put into this. I found that the AI can actually magnify the discrepancies among students. So we have better performing students who often use AI more skillfully and more critically, and they can take initiatives. They have a clearer sense of what they want, and they know how to guide the AI systems to help them to get what they want. By contrast, those students who are already worse off probably going to use AI much more passively and uncritically. They might simply rely on, what AI tells them, so they have a less clear sense of how to, guide those AIs to help them get what they want. So now imagine this discrepancy added with the language disadvantage on top of that. So that's why I think, although I mentioned affordability alone by no means guarantee equality, right? So we also have to think about language coverage. I think about the AI literacy and whether students are actually prepared to use these systems critically.
1: Tech industries evolve faster than traditional university accreditation cycles. And I'm looking at your country, China, and I'm wondering, how do Chinese higher education institutions update their AI and technical curricula quickly enough to match these market demands? And how can African universities adopt this kind of flexibility?
0: I think in this respect, China and Africa are actually pretty much on the same page. We are all at a relatively early stage of exploring what the right solution should be like. And you're absolutely right that there's a very fundamental tension here. So AI is evolving extremely fast, but traditional education systems tend to be designed to be rigid, to be robust, but to be very slow. And to some extent, they should be. We don't want universities to completely redesign their curriculum every 6 months just because, a new technology becomes fashionable, right? But this tension is going to become greater and greater. It's not going away. So at our department at Peking University, for example, we're only quite recently starting to teach courses, especially on the philosophy of AI. But I do know the University of Hong Kong, for example, has moved faster in this direction. They have introduced a mandatory AI literacy education for undergrads. So instead of constantly trying to redesign every, individual degree program, I think one relatively flexible solution would be to introduce more interdisciplinary courses and general education courses related to AI. So yes, I think curriculum design is becoming quite urgent, but there's another bottleneck that I think we shouldn't forget. Who is going to teach these courses? It's relatively easy to say that every student should receive AI education, but it's much harder to ensure that we have enough qualified teachers who actually understand both the technology and relevant disciplines, right? So at the end of the day, I think curriculum reform and a teacher training are really have to go together.
1: Okay, so Professor Adebijola, let me just come back to you. Listening to these conversations that we're having, so what should an African student be learning today to remain relevant in an AI-driven economy? And which skills become more valuable when technology can already write, it can calculate, analyze data, and even just generate more content?
2: If I ask you now, in 10 years' time, with poverty, would it be gone? What do you think, Chairperson? Poverty, for example.
1: I would say no, it's not about to go away anytime soon.
2: Anytime soon. So let's just say we minimize everything back to problem solving, right? If the AI, the greatest, baddest AI is in town and we can use it to solve problems, then we are on our right path. To your question, with the students, I want them to be thinkers and problem solvers. I think that's what I would say, right? Thinkers and problem solvers for the future. With the teachers, I think the pedagogical models have to change. I really feel sorry for the teachers because most of them learned the trade of teaching from three generations ago, and now they have to adjust. However, if they can bring in problem-solving pedagogy into the classroom, they can have a flipped classroom where the students actually teach them as well. I don't think there's anything wrong with that. When students actually teach you, you just have to put a good problem on the table, understand the problem, from a solution point of view, and then our students to then research and use Claude, ChatGPT, everything to try to pitch solutions based on the how realistic those solutions are. You can actually score students. I think teachers could do a good job in that sense. But here's the reason why we still need universities. Someone might say, if we solve all these problems without universities or institutions, why do we need them? I think we need them for traditional recognitions. And those recognitions, they are not going to enjoy it for a long time. Universities are shutting down across Africa. I work in 26 countries, I can tell you. They're shutting down. The private universities in South Africa are struggling for enrollment rates because

0: And it sounds like that is the future of education. And I'm not, this is no disrespect to educational institutions. This is just to say that the threat is real. The young people are beginning to find solutions. They're spinning out companies, startups, by just searching for solutions. So that's something that I want us to have in mind. What are we going to do for the future if you're a young person listening to me? I think your discipline, whatever you're studying, plus AI, is the future. You just have to understand the AI well enough to make your discipline relevant. The skills are for the teachers and developers of technology. The teachers have to then be more grounded in theory and pedagogy of learning. The students have to be more grounded in technology and what needs to be solved and the problems of the day. I think when all of that collide, I think we're looking at a good next 3 to 5 years. I can't promise 10 years, and I cannot promise 20 years. The world is changing too fast. Not even a professor of AI can tell you what's going to happen in 10 years.
1: Okay, and so my final question will be to all three of you, starting with you, Professor Adia Bijola. So, looking ahead 10 years from today, what would successful use of AI in African education actually look like? And what should be different for the teacher, the student, and the graduate who's entering the workforce?
0: So first, policy and regulation, let's get it out of the way. If AI is not regulated, then there are no policies. I was at the geopolitics conference where we were working about policies for AI for Africa. I can tell you if there's no policy and the regulation is weak, we are in trouble. We won't even get to where we need to be, right? So let's start from that point, right? I think the educational institution may collapse in the next 5 years if it does not change as fast as technology is changing. I understand the core of education it sits with theories, right? And I think some people will still be fascinated with frameworks and theories and mathematical equations and theorems and all of that. But trust me, the business world needs solutions now. Business world does not care if you don't understand the electromagnetism, whatever theory that you've been taught, Bose-Weierstrass theorem. I don't think they care. I think the future is for people that can evolve educational institutions to the next version that they need to be in. I don't think University of Nairobi, JKUAT, everybody needs to do business as usual in the next 10 years. I think if they did, their enrollment rate is going to drop. They might not have any students because there will be students going there without jobs after graduation. There are students that left grade 12 for matric. And those students will be having three, four, five companies in 10 countries in Africa making a lot of money. So I think that's where we are. AI has disrupted education so long that we're now looking at problems and value creation as opposed to qualifications, masters, PhDs, that everybody knows you can generate a PhD in 40 minutes. Everybody knows you can do that. So now we are moving towards value creation and problem solving. I think that's going to be the future. If any university decides to offer a PhD in problem solving across 17 SDGs, right now, as I speak to you, they will get crazy enrollments. I can tell you that.
1: Okay, Professor Jen, what do you think?
2: Yeah, I think just as Professor Addy mentioned, I think there are just too many uncertainties in 10 years with respect to AI. So if you asked me the same question, I'd express some only some of the wishes. I would, come back to the opportunities I mentioned earlier, right? So I hope AI can make high quality education much more affordable. I hope it can make education, much more personalized. And perhaps most importantly, I hope it becomes a very powerful diffuser of knowledge, knowledge, skills, and capability. So 10 years from now, perhaps, ideally speaking, a student no longer needs to live close to the best school or have access to the best private tutor in order to receive, highly personalized assistant. Skills that require access to specialists today could become much more widely accessible several years later, right? Whether it's programming, data analysis, legal knowledge, or many other things. And for teachers, I hope AI takes over some of the repetitive work and give teachers more time to do the things human teachers are particularly good at. Might include, motivating students, understanding them, challenging them, helping them grow, and so on. In general, I think in an ideal scenario, AI should scaffold students' capabilities rather than simply replace them, right? So scaffolding means that you're at the beginning, you didn't have that skill. Then

0: And AI helps you perform it, helps you practice, and eventually you acquire a skill yourself. And so at some point, the scaffold should be removable, right? It's not like we want forever outsource, email writing to AI so that nobody ever wants to learn to write an email anymore. Perhaps that's our wish, but education has a different purpose. So we still want students to eventually have good writing skills, good reasoning skills, good math skills, even without the assistance from AI.
1: Okay, what about you, Tony?
2: I think I want to latch on to what both professors have said because they really answered the question for me.
1: Yeah.
2: Professor Abe has talked about all the problems that Africa has and problem solving being the future. And Professor Jian has talked about how diffusion and scaffolding is what's going to empower Africans. And I think AI is going to be the biggest change for the continent. For sure, for sure. I have no doubt that the continent we're looking at now is going to be very different 30, 20, 10 years from now. Because of those two things. Because what happens when every student in this classroom or in this room or in this building or in this country has a personal assistant that can scaffold them through issues? Then what happens when everything that was a problem yesterday becomes an opportunity today? And I think when those two things come together, I think the continent is going to change a great deal. I will say this about education. I don't think education is going to collapse in the way it's designed. And this is my opinion. What I do think is artificial intelligence is going to be the biggest constant gap between today and tomorrow for education institutions. If you've ever been stuck between a rock and a hard place, the rock is the lack of job opportunities, the hard place is artificial intelligence. And if education institutions do not level up quickly, they will find themselves playing a very substandard role in the future as compared to what they are playing now. We now look at Ivy League universities around the world as the epitome of education. I can guarantee you in 10 years, I think that time will be laughable to a lot of young people here and those who are coming up after them, because there's nothing you'll be able to learn there that artificial intelligence won't be able to impart on you real time. So the value proposition for education must change intentionally unless it's forced to change by AI.
1: So if there's one investment that African governments should make or one policy decision to realize that future we're talking about 10 years from today, what should it be?
2: Make it easy for AI to be deployed in your country and then own the data.
1: Own the data. Love that. Well, and that's all we have time for on this edition of Talk Africa. A very big thank you to all of our guests here in studio, Tony Ndungu, who is the founder and CEO of Kitabu Africa. We heard from Johannesburg, Professor Abejide Ade Abijola, Professor of AI and founder of Grit Lab Africa. And from Sydney in Australia, we had Professor Jan Yiwen, Assistant Professor, Department of Philosophy, Peking University. A very big thank you to all of our students, our live audience today. Thank you for coming and joining our discussion today. They are from the University of Nairobi and Daystar University. Remember, you can be a part of this conversation through our social media platforms on Facebook and X. And you can also watch these and other editions of Talk Africa on our YouTube playlist. To join us again next week for more of Talk Africa from me, Penina Karibe, and the entire team here in Nairobi. Until next time, it's goodbye.

Football's summer transfer window closed earlier this week, and it was once again a record-breaking one. Several players moved clubs for upwards of $100 million. But it wasn't just European or

0: South American players making the headlines. Africa was also celebrating as it saw two of its brightest young talents snapped up by Europe's super clubs. Many experts see it as a sign of the success of Africa's youth systems. Tonight's Sports Scene will see just how credible these views are. Hello and welcome to Sports Scene right here on CGTN, your weekly sports program that brings you African and global sports news from all perspectives. Wonderful to have you this and every Saturday. I'm Mahe Mutua in Nairobi. Here's what else is coming up. Egypt crowned the new champions of women's African volleyball. And budding pugilists turn to street boxing clubs in Nigeria as the sport sees a revival. Welcome to the program. Moroccan football has been on the rise for many years now. The Atlas Lions reached the World Cup semi-finals back in 2022 and the quarterfinals this summer. But there have also been several signs beneath those headline stories. Their under-20 team won the World Cup in Chile last year, and this year an 18-year-old midfielder was signed for huge money by Premier League giants Manchester City. Ayoub Bouadi's big move is being celebrated across Morocco, not just for the huge fee his club Lille demanded, but as evidence of the success of the country's youth system in a highly competitive global game. CGTN's Adnan Shawashi gets our show underway.
1: From Lille to one of the biggest clubs in world football, experts say Ayoub Bouadi's performances at the World Cup strengthened his reputation and drew the attention of Europe's leading clubs.
2: Still only 18, Ayoub Bouadi has already emerged as one of Morocco's brightest young talents. His performances at the World Cup made him one of the Atlas Lions' standout players and put him firmly on the radar of Europe's biggest clubs, eventually leading to his move to Manchester City.
1: For Moroccan football, Bouadi's rise is also being seen as evidence of the potential within the country's youth system.
3: Morocco has plenty of talented young players. What they need is the right development and support. With training centers like the one in Rabat and other regions, we can produce more players like Bouadi.
1: Bouadi's ability to combine elite football with education has made him a role model for young athletes and their families.
4: A player can succeed both academically and in sport. Bouadi is a good example. He works extremely hard and also excels in mathematics, so much so that his friends reportedly nicknamed him Einstein.
1: That example is already resonating with parents trying to support children who dream of making football a career.
5: We hope our children can follow in his footsteps and reach the highest level. We are doing everything we can to support them and help them achieve their dreams.
6: Bouadi shows that if you work hard and follow your dream, you can succeed in football.
1: For Morocco, Bouadi is now more than a promising teenager. His rise offers a glimpse of the talent the country hopes will help shape the Atlas Lions for years to come. Adnan Shawashi, CGTN.
0: Well, Morocco wasn't the only African country which saw its players move for big money over the past few weeks. Here are the five biggest transfers over the just concluded summer window involving African players.

0: Right, let's now look at some of the big moves in the just concluded football transfer window. And I'm pleased to be joined in studio by football commentator Bernard Otieno. Welcome to the show once again. I'll begin by asking you, African footballers have broken the record this time, as we've seen from those numbers. Why do you think Yan Diomande, for instance, was valued at $144 million?
1: You see, that's why we say that Africa must be included in these World Cup competitions and in big numbers, because that's the stage and the market in which you sell yourself. If you watch Diomande's performance at the World Cup on his debut when he played, they played against Ecuador, he created 5 chances. Now, that's only one person at the age that he is in. In total, he created 11 chances. When they played against Germany in that loss, 1-2, he created the chance for that one goal. Those are the kind of things that, you know, elevate your value on a big stage like that. And so for the African players, this World Cup, the 2026 World Cup, served as a very big market. And because of the huge numbers that that we had, the huge number of teams, 10 in total, because of the expanded World Cup, there was more players who showcased their chances at the World Cup. And the performances, of course, going past the first round into the second round and into the knockout stages, now made the world see exactly what kind of talent there is in Africa. Mm. So Diomande's value probably is just because it's an entry value. You know, when you're going for a job, there's also the entry. There's always the entry salary that you'll get. But I think his value is slightly higher, or if not more, than what he already got for it.
0: Well, of course, we do know that for a long time, Africa did not produce the young talent that would maybe scale all the way to the very top teenage sporting prodigies. But for example, Morocco's Ayew Buadi has now gatecrashed the party, earning comparison to the top players we've seen in the world, like Kylian Mbappe. Bernard, what does this then speak to about Africa's potential in investing into the youth and also the requisite infrastructure in the sport?
1: I think it's important that that the infrastructure is put in place, because that's where you nurture the talent. In the absence of that, then we have African players being tapped at an early age and going to European academies where they graduate from, and they are no longer considered to be products of the African, you know, talent school. And that's the only problem. Now countries like Senegal, countries like Morocco, who have put in a lot of money in football and who have been champions at the youth level, at the different categories of youth level, are the ones who are reaping big at the world market. If you look at the biggest transfers, even the ones that you have mentioned, the big number will either come from Senegal, from Morocco, or from Ivory Coast. You're talking about even Ibrahim Saibiri and all that. You're talking about Ndiaye, Jackson, Diomande, Yirenki, Malik Diouf. All of them are coming from that school where the countries put in some elaborate plan to be able to tap that talent. It's important to get them at that stage and then nurture them yourself to that big level. There's also the issue of other players who are being nurtured in other academies across the world, but then they choose to play for their national team, even though they have citizenry in other players. Yeah. And we've seen players even in France, but who also have dual nationality, especially in Senegal, and they can play for Senegal. Mm. So those are the dynamics that we have to look at to be able to see where Africa will be in the next few years in football.
0: Right. How come then, Bernard, in some African leagues, you are, of course, very familiar with the Kenyan Premier League, for example, teams spend virtually nothing when it comes to transfer fees when acquiring players from foreign leagues from across their borders, and most player movements are handled through free transfers or even mutual terminations. How is that?
1: I think this problem is probably very conspicuous in East Africa and maybe Kenya and Uganda, because Tanzania is rewarding players handsomely and they're able to move very huge transfers, actually world market kind of transfers, and then attract the good players into their league as well. Mm. But in Kenya, we've had this problem of even just having money to pay for the league winners. And that is very demoralizing when you win a league and there's no prize money for it. Now we know for the last year and this year, there is now prize money. But I think it's just because there was a little bit of a sponsorship lapse and an investor lack of confidence in what was going on, and probably because we had wrangles before. So those wrangles subsequently then affected the trust that any investor would put in football in Kenya especially. And that is what I think was the problem in attracting even just the right salaries, plus even just the infrastructure. A league must be run by a league company, not again the federation. And I think we've had that problem of whether it should be a company running the league or a federation running the league, which again tags into the conscience of the sponsors wanting to know where exactly will our money go and how will it be accounted for. And I think that's a problem we have in Kenya and maybe in Uganda as well. Tanzania has already gone over that problem and they're able to attract huge players for huge salaries in with huge transfer market values. A few Kenyans are there as well and they're doing very, very well. And it's because the infrastructure has been put in place, and there are big investors who know exactly how to reap from that market.
0: Right. Very briefly, we're almost out of time here. Other than Africans, who would you say are some of the biggest movers during this transfer window? And how did this World Cup play a role then in the big money that was splashed around the leagues, especially in England?
1: You know, the World Cup this time round had breakout superstars. It was not the traditional stars. You know, there was a young World Cup and an older World Cup as well. So there are a good number of players who are exiting, and that means the market shifted to a little bit of the younger players who are mature and good enough. And I think because of the expanded tournament, we got to see more countries like Jokeres from Czechia, you know, showcasing himself on the platform very well and earning a very big move as well. Even Yamin Laman himself, the youngster who was the youngest player ever to win a World Cup as well, is because of the expanded tournament and the fact that younger players are now coming into the system to be able to showcase themselves, that is now also a breakout star. So I think the World Cup's big entry this time around of 48, and now they're saying it might even be bigger. It takes longer, yes, but at least it gives a bigger number of people a chance to showcase themselves, and that has worked especially in favor of the African players.
0: All right, Bernard, thank you as always for your insights and for joining us on the program. Football commentator Bernard Otieno and a good friend of the program. So another record transfer window closed on Tuesday, with the top five leagues in Europe spending a staggering 6.59 billion euros on players this summer. Premier League clubs alone reached around 4.12 billion euros on players. The Italian Serie A, Spanish La Liga, German Bundesliga and French Ligue 1 round off the big five leagues. Let's now look at the top five European club spenders this summer as ranked by the reputable Transfer Market website.

0: time for a short break. Here's what's still to come on Sports Scene. Egypt qualify for the 2028 Olympics after winning the Women's African Volleyball Championship.
1: You don't find the stories of North Africa by sitting on the sidelines.
2: You've got to get out, go there, and you'll find them. In the bazaars of Casablanca. Among the crowds in Cairo.
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2: Along the waters of the Nile. Along the sands of the Sahara. No one else will take you where we can in North Africa. No one else will show you what it's all about. CGTN, see the difference.
0: Welcome back. Now, Egypt are the new queens of African volleyball after they took out the hosts and pre-tournament favorites Kenya in yesterday's final of the Women's African Nations Championship here in Nairobi. An added bonus was qualification for the 2028 Olympic Games in Los Angeles. CGTN's Sadiq Shaban now reports.
4: Egypt just pulled off one of the biggest surprises of this tournament, edging out 10-time champions Kenya at home. In the finals of this competition, winning by 3-0.
5: The Kenyan players could not believe it. They were left teary and inconsolable at the end of the match after their title-winning streak was broken right before their own fans at home. The tide had turned for the Egyptians. 3 years ago, they lost by the same margins to Kenyans in the competition, but returned to seek revenge, beating Kenyans to the ultimate prize, the Olympic ticket. It was a high-stake final. Kenya wanted their 11th unprecedented title and paraded their best players, backed by an intimidating crowd of about 15,000 fans.

0: Outnumbered, Egyptians kept their nerves, seeking to end 23 years of heartache in this competition. The first set was almost evenly contested, with Egypt eventually winning 25-22. Kenya, however, dropped the ball immediately after. Egypt scored 11 runs on the block compared to just one for Kenya. There was no comeback in the second set as Kenya fell 25-15 and 25-15 in the third set as the former champions faded away, ending their own title ambitions in the competition.
1: It was just a bad day, I can say that. Our game didn't go as planned. So many things were not going according to what the coach has taught us. So I feel like it was a bad day.
0: The victory also earned Egypt their fourth continental title and a direct African ticket to the 2028 Olympic Games in Los Angeles.
2: No, we didn't believe that this is going to happen. We didn't believe that we are going to go to the LA 2028. It's the first time in history, and I think we deserve it. We did everything in the court and outside the court. We did everything, and we were improving match by match. We studied Kenya very, very well, and we made so much sessions on her, on them. That's why we made it to the final. That's why we made it to the Olympic Games.
0: Despite losing the final, Kenya joined Egypt and Cameroon, which also qualified for the Volleyball World Championship set for next year, where Africa's most valuable players are expected to showcase their talent ahead of the Olympic Games. Sadiq Shaban, CGT.
3: Well, 15 teams contested this year's championship in Nairobi. For more on what happened over the past 2 weeks, I spoke earlier with the Vice President of the Confederation of African Volleyball, Frederick Ndlovu, who also serves as the head of the Competition Control Committee. I began by asking him whether he felt this year's tournament had been a success.
4: Of course, there's been great successes for this particular event. Because starting with Kenya itself, as a country, as champions of Africa, they have not hosted these championships for over a decade, and for us, we feel that we've achieved a great move in ensuring that our African champions are back to hosting these important events, and secondly. Having the championships here in Kenya ensures that our champions play first at home. Mm. It ensures that the supporters can watch this high-level competition from their doorsteps. Mm. And of course, let's look at the, even when we speak of the infrastructure, you now have a second venue that can host international events. The Ulinzi Sports Complex, so it's great for us, and there's always been, you know, the vision of our president, Madame Bushra, to spread, you know, volleyball across the whole continent, and now coming back to Kenya ensures that we are spreading our wings rather than, you know, concentrating our high-level competitions to just a few selected countries.
3: This event, of course, is rather important, considering that Africa's ticket to the LA 2028 Olympics is on the line here. What have you made of the level of competition that we've been seeing here in Nairobi?
4: Very competitive. Mm. Very competitive. Look at the likes of countries like Rwanda. Look at the competition that it is giving to the traditional big nations. We have seen, you know, teams fighting for every point. We have seen the gap between those that we would simply win a match to the matches taking longer because of the upping of the standard from the what would traditional call the small nations.
3: Right.
4: Yes. So we are very happy that this gap is closing. We are seeing fourth sets, we are seeing fifth sets, which shows that there is no longer an easy win for any nation.
3: Looking from a wider perspective here, finally, what do African nations need to do to close the big gap in women's volleyball that we've seen to maybe the likes of South America or even Europe?
4: It needs a holistic, you know, change in the whole system. We

0: need to take it right from grassroots to senior national teams. We need our athletes. We cannot suddenly have an Olympian at 23, 24. We just have to take it right from the grassroots. We have to make sure that all the facets of volleyball are developed. The athletes themselves, the coaching, the officials, and even the administrators. And we also want to see, you know, the upgrade of our facilities, like what has just happened to Ulinzi Sports Complex.
1: All right, Mr. Frederick Ndlovu, thank you very much for your time and for speaking to us here on CGTN. We do wish you and the organization all the best. Meanwhile, the head of International Volleyball Federation, Fabio Azevedo, has praised the standard of the sport in Africa. Flanked by the African volleyball chief, Bushra Hajij, they called on African countries to take the next step and start making a real impression on the global stage.
2: So today, the 54 country, the 54 national federation are participating, either in beach volleyball or indoor, either in men or women or grassroots. The 54 national federation are participating in our event. This is the progress. Yes, I can't say that is the high level. I'm not satisfied 100%, but we are in a good way and we are working on it.
3: No, but listen, I can declare to you all that CAVB is doing much better and CAVB teams are doing much better than the last editions. Of course, none of us are yet satisfied with the level, the technical level. We have to do our work together in order to make those athletes compete international level and win. That's what we want. We don't want to see African teams no longer going to participate only, but would love to see them going there and getting medals.
1: To rugby now, where South Africa have edged another ferocious and bruising clash against New Zealand to take an insurmountable 2-1 lead in their historic series dubbed Rugby's Greatest Rivalry. The Springboks had trailed in the first half, but a strong middle third of the game saw them take a commanding lead. Kurt Lee Arensa, Jesse Creel and Malcolm Marks were among the try scorers for South Africa as they held on for a priceless 29-24 win. New Zealand captain Ardie Savia went over for two of his team's four tries. The All Blacks still have a chance to tie the four-test series next weekend in the U.S. city of Baltimore. To esports now and the African qualifiers for the Call of Duty World Championships. Eight teams are taking part in the Nigerian capital, Abuja, but only one of them will represent the continent in Mexico this December. Just to get that far was an achievement as over 150 teams entered regional championships across Africa earlier this year. We should know the winner tomorrow night.
4: Gaming is a big source of income, especially for youths right now coming up in the gaming scene or the entertainment scene. When it comes to entertainment, gaming is like number one, number two in the whole entertainment scene. So obviously, everybody and the whole esports community is evolving, especially with Nigeria. And this is a very big chance for you to come into it right now.
1: Well, for more on the ongoing Call of Duty World Championships African qualifiers, we're joined by CGTN's Eugene Karuri, who is currently in Abuja. Eugene, so far it's been an exciting day for you and all Call of Duty lovers, myself included. What is the latest update on the team so far?
5: Well, Maher, a bit of background quickly into this tournament. The Call of Duty title is one of the most popular ones on the planet. And Africa only got its chance to field players in its official league last year for the first time. Now, on the second go around, this is day one. It's essentially a championship weekend overall. Now, this essential title is in partnership with a company called CARIFIRST on the African continent. And right now, so far, I'm secretly looking after the Kenyan team that came here. There are eight regions, hundreds of teams fielded all across Africa. They got their chance, but only eight made it to this grand final here. And following the Kenyan team right now that's on stage playing, because only one Kenyan team qualified for this, it's not looking so good for them. But right now, for only day one, it's too early to tell where this is going. We'll have definitive results towards the knockout stages tomorrow.
1: Right. And aside from the ticket to represent Africa at the World Championships in Mexico City, what else is in store for the winners here?
5: Well, it's an understatement.

0: segment to ask what else is in store, because that is the big ticket item for any player who's invested their time and their careers in esports to make a huge amount of money, which I've learned today is circulating. It has been circulating for more years underground. The biggest title here is that ticket to Mexico, if I'm being honest. But there's on top of that the prize pool of $30,000, right? That is just the tip of the iceberg. That is a financial boost, essentially. But the big ticket item is a chance to compete in Mexico in that grand final for $500,000. Now, last year's champion was, of course, a Chinese team by the name Q9. The African teams did get there last year. Only one got there, and it did not perform so well. But right now, that was Egypt last year. And this time, it's looking like there's steep competition. The Egyptians, last year's defending champions, are looking like they have to defend their title a bit too steeply, because the new rules here allow essentially for player transfers, showing a lot of promise in terms of player spend from these teams on the African continent.
1: All right, Eugene, thank you very much for your insights. Do go and enjoy the rest of the action. Eugene Karuji joining us live there from Abuja, Nigeria. Now, a big shock at the Italian Grand Prix in Monza, where Alpine's Pierre Gasly went faster than everyone else to claim his first ever pole position for tomorrow's race. The 30-year-old Frenchman, who sits 10th in the Drivers' Championship, finished 0.06 of a second ahead of Mercedes driver George Russell. Oscar Piastri was third. There was a scare for Ferrari at its home race, as Lewis Hamilton only just snuck into Q3 by 0.01 of a second. However, he recovered and will start the race in fifth, just behind teammate Charles Leclerc. Championship leader Kimi Antonelli qualified 7th fastest, but a grid penalty means the young Italian will start at the back. And that's it for this edition of Sports Scene. Do remember, you can send your feedback to the contacts on your screen and give us a follow on our digital media platforms. I'm Mahi Mutua. Thanks for watching. See you again same time next week.

0: Hello and welcome to Biz Talk. I'm Lincoln Humphreys. So, the Shanghai Cooperation Organization is becoming a platform for deeper economic cooperation, opening new opportunities in trade, technology, logistics, and entrepreneurship. But how are these opportunities reaching young people across the region? And what does it take to turn regional cooperation into real opportunities for jobs, businesses, and growth?In this episode of Biz Talk, my colleague Yu Bo-kun and I will be talking with young leaders from SCO countries about the opportunities they see and the challenges that remain. Join us as Ulan Abdurazakov, CEO of 996.ai, and Victoria Ku, co-founder of the Scholar Network. Welcome to the show. But we'll start with you, Vika Bo-kun.
1: Yeah, you talk about the name Scholar. So what does it do exactly? Tell us.
2: Yeah, so Scholar Network, or the longer name would be the SCO Countries Youth Platform, is basically a community that connects young people across the SCO, and now we call SCO Plus region, so the Eurasia region in general. We do together events related to culture, education, and social entrepreneurship. So work across different countries with universities that are based within the SCO countries. Right now, there are 17hubs based in 10 countries. We started here in Beijing, where the headquarters of the Shanghai Cooperation Organization is.
0: And Vika, what gave you the idea to start this platform in the first place? Was there something you kept hearing from young people across the SCO network that just made you say, hey, we need to do something more with this?
2: In 2016, at the end of 2016, there was an opportunity to present at the SCO Secretariat the idea of creating a youth platform within the umbrella of the SCO. The idea was supported by the Secretary General. Back then it was Secretary General from Tajikistan, Mr. Rashid Alimov, and the ambassador of Kazakhstan was also there. So,then we spent another 4 months preparing for it, putting together people, and in the beginning, just getting friends together and thinking and brainstorming how can we start this platform, what it should be called. And together with my partner, Olim,we started with discussion club events where we'd basically get together, invite leaders,with senior leaders from different industries where young people could have direct communication, conversation, and see where they could possibly be in their career if they pursue a certain industry. So little by little, event by event, we put together discussion clubs, trainings, trips, but a lot of trips across China. And within a year, we were able to receive the support from the SCO Secretariat. 2017 was also a very important year of the SCO because during the Astana Summit, Pakistan and India also joined as member states. And in 2018, with the official support from the SCO Secretariat, we already had members from Pakistan and India. And then from there, it just grew up really fast because in the beginning, it was basically the Russian-speaking countries. We had a lot of Chinese who speak Russian. And then later on, starting with Pakistani and Indian friends joining, we started to just have all of the SCO observer days and dialogue partners.
0: Yulan, I'd like to bring you into the discussion now. Thank you for patiently waiting for us to get to you there, brother. To start us off, can you tell us a bit about your work there for 996.ai? I've spent enough time in China to know what 996 means, and I'm very interested in how that wedges into your work there. So what are you currently focusing on with that work?
3: Yeah, thanks. This is a cool story behind this. 996 is a phone country code. It's a phone code for Kyrgyz Republic. This is where I'm from. And also it means hardworking people, and we are founders, we are startups, we do a lot of hard working. So we are focusing on building conversational voice agents, and we are building models, speech voice AI models, the models that speak to you like a human. So basically, our ideal goal is to build something likeVoice AI agent that can host a podcast show, something like that. So, or talk to you like a human, because we do believe that the voice is the most natural way of communicating between AI and human.
0: How can SEO cooperation open up new opportunities in that sector specifically, and I suppose for young people working in it particularly?
3: I do believe that we can collaborate in terms of research, because obviously China is one of the leaders in open source AI. We are actively using Chinese models and open source projects. I do believe that we can collaborate in that, in this domain, especially of research of low resource languages, voice AI. This opens a lot of opportunities for young people across Central Asia or SEO. This is like one of the most crucial components of the whole development in AI.
1: Okay, Vico, I want to ask you that you talk to a lot of young people in your organization. So from your point of view, what are young people looking for today? Like better education or job opportunities or simply job like beyond their countries?
2: Young people are always looking for better opportunities. This is the reason why people go study abroad. This is the reason why we try to get to know more people, get internship. But today I feel that there is this urge for people to understand, okay, I'm studying this degree and I'm spending a lot of time on it, but with, again, the age of AI, am I employable? Do I have skill set that are needed for the job market within the next, you know, after 4 years of my graduation? So for that reason, we also do some events, and just today we'll host the international job fair in Beijing at Haikou, and that will be, so we're bringing in 25 companies, and we're bringing in students and young professionals, not just from the SEO region, but just the China, let's say, plus the international community of Beijing, by trying to provide people with at least an understanding how the job market looks like today. Also, we'll like run workshops. So we're trying to have people understand that regardless of what you're studying today, the core skill set that you learn as communicator or somebody who knows different languages will always be employable, and you always find yourself in one or another industry, right? And this is exactly why we have the SEO. This is exactly why we should copyright, because the international cooperation is still among and between people, and especially the young people, right? Because what we're building essentially is building the trust system among the bigger community.
1: Exactly. How is SEO providing, like, whether it's opportunity in people-to-people exchanges or education? Give us a concrete example.
2: So if we talk about Scholar as the community, what we do is we partner up with universities. Just recently in June, we hosted together in with our partners from Kazakhstan, from Almaty, from Kazakh American University. We hosted together a summer camp where we invited people from Kyrgyzstan. We had mostly hub members from Russia, from China, from Uzbekistan, and they all got together for a week of an immersive, say, program about culture of Kazakhstan. Plus, they spoke a lot and learned about a lot about the different type of skills, including, of course, the digital AI-related skills. So my sister went there. She said it was one of her best experiences within the entire year. She's 19. So this is just one of the small examples. In 2023, we're partners with the event in Russia called the World Youth Festival, where we brought to Sochi, there were 20,000 people, we brought 20 of them, and then hosted a separate session with about the SEO. So it was an international kind of section session. And these are the event type of opportunities where people can travel and meet. And then we have, for example, the event called Model SEO. This is one of our flagship projects. And within Model SEO, within the 10th Model SEO, remember, it was during COVID, we had delegates online. And then one of the delegates from Kyrgyzstan later started a company. And the first person that he hired is I'll remember from Kazakhstan, the person who was leading Shanghai Hub. So this is how it interconnects. Everything is so interconnected, it's just crazy.
0: And how about you, Yulan, in terms of the tech startups and companies in Kyrgyzstan, how have the SEO connections provided a specific example of how that's benefited a Kyrgyz tech company or startup there with those connections within Scholar?
3: I would say that first of all the AI research is based on mostly Chinese models foundation, since China is the leader in open source. Also, SEO helps us building the connections between institutions, academia. Also, as Vika said, like this is all built, putting together everybody, let them do their meetings, their networking, and make everything out of it. So the more like these communities, the more outcome, the more result will be, especially regarding to the youth. I think that SEO can help in this regard. This is like, Scholar is a great example, though. This is an excellent example of building communities, building bridges between the nations inside SEO. Also, I would say academia, collaborating in research, doing some researches, doing some projects related to AI or anything related to data or language learning. That's also very valuable for us.
0: And what sort of jobs or startups, internships have you seen created from these SEO connections?
3: Everything related to AI. We'll say LLMs, like, as you might know, we couple companies, groups, actively doing research in Kyrgyz language, especially related to LLM, text-based. Voice AI also, like translation. So this is also a field very well, very actively developing in Kyrgyzstan, and as I know, in other Central Asian countries. This is like everything related to improving and building, actively researching your own language in your own country.
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6: Each day, there are millions of stories. 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We put the pieces together to find what really matters to you. All around the world, all around the clock. Our reporters are at home across the globe. 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CGTN. See the difference.
1: So if we're stepping back, looking at the bigger picture for both of you, what do you think is the biggest strength of SEO mechanism?
2: I think the biggest strength of the SEO mechanism is the fact that this is a very inclusive and interconnected regional platform. So in a way, it provides opportunity for the countries that are involved within the SCO. And now we're talking about 20 plus countries, right? 26 countries. And every year there are more that are joining the platform to know that the world is decentralized, and in every region there are opportunities for every person to be more connected. And I mean, the biggest industry or the biggest opportunities for now within the SCO, I think they still lie different type of trading, and so many young people are involved in it. So I think this is one of the biggest platforms, like the mechanism for the young people to connect.
0: And how about you, Yunnan? What's your take on that question? What do you see as the biggest strengths of the mechanism of the SCO?
3: I agree 100% with Vika. Also, I would also add that if SCO, this whole SCO organization and all these countries be develop a startup hub, something like startup, so young generation can build the products in this global market, as a visible outcome of all this collaboration would be the products, so startups or cool products or maybe foundational AI models. This is something outstanding, say. This is the way to pursue.
0: Yeah, staying with you.
2: Yeah, so I think what Willem mentioned is really important. SCO, a lot of people think this is a political organization, right? I have little to do with it. It's somewhere big, presence, a meeting. What is it related to me, to myself, to my day-to-day life, to my business? And how can I benefit from there? And what people usually don't know is that the SCO has so many mechanisms. And one of them is called the SCO Business Council, which was founded by the president in 2006. So the Business Council was created to help strengthen the business or startup cooperation among the SCO member, observer, dialogue partner states. And what's great about it is that it's a platform that can help you connect, right? Like a net. But what's also missing, and I think this is where businesses or startups and the SCO mechanism can benefit each other, is those connections on the ground. So SCO mechanisms can help you empower what you want to do, but then it still is a two-way collaboration, and it's a two-way partnership and network. And I think having platforms like what Ulan just mentioned, this is just something that we have been discussing with the SCO Business Council Executive Secretary. And he said, if you have startups within Scholar that are interested in getting connected, do let us know. We're happy to support them. All right. So I think what we're missing a little bit maybe is more information sharing among each other, so that people can get connected and startups can get connected more.
0: In particular with startups, Yulana, if I can come back to you, I know within my work here, we talk so much about cross-border e-commerce, digital economy, the logistics involved in that, and green industries and the interplay between all of those sectors. Which areas do you think could create the biggest opportunities for the next generation?
3: I would say the robotics. This is the new wave of, like, this is a new breakthrough. And also energy, clean energy, green energy, anything about energy, especially related to Central Asia, and robotics. That's for me. I'll say this is the next wave of evolution. Yeah, I think so. Yeah, robotics.
0: Actually, I might open that question up to Vika. I think that's a important one for anyone watching, especially young people out there looking to perhaps hone their skills and where they should be targeting their research and their studies. Where do you think the biggest opportunities over the next 5 to 10 years will be in these emerging sectors?
2: I would say from the observation that I see nowadays and from where I see the countries are moving, and they're moving towards a more interconnected world in general, I think trading is still a way to go. So, and it's not only in a particular sector, but it also involves engineering in it. It also involves localization of the products. And right now, there's so many mechanisms, right? Besides the SCO, for example, the Central Asian China, and the Central Asia is the core, just in general, is the mechanism on its own. And I do believe that regardless of which industry or what sector people choose to study and pursue, the communication skills are still the most important. Maybe I'm saying this because I studied journalism and communication, but I do believe it helped me throughout my journey a lot. And being able to, you know, communicate properly with AI is also a skill. How do you give the prompts? The more digital we are, the more we need the authentic communication skills and the ability to talk to each other, not just through text, exactly, but in person. I think it's still people who are moving the industries.
1: So Vika, you came to China in 2012, if I remember that right, and then you finished your bachelor and master degrees here. So you saw China

0: I would share this. When I, even though I am ethnically Chinese, back in 2012, the original plan was to come for 4 years, finish my bachelor, and then go back to Russia, and then do my master, or work, whatever. So leave China in 4 years. 15 years later, I'm still here. I think this is personal example of how I see China growing and having lots of opportunities. So definitely within those 15 years, even I was thinking, when we just came, Udalcoo was like the center of the universe, right? And
1: It
0: we would
1: still
0: call it. So
1: is.
0: everybody who studied in that area in Beijing would still think that this is like the best place ever. But then within these years, if you just look at the subway system of how this grew and expanded rapidly, the new airport and all the like the logistics are crazy. The moving inside China is just crazy convenient to the extent that you don't even understand sometimes that you're traveling. So China is definitely changing a lot. And then when it comes to the SEO, I also do see that China, from different aspects, business, government, is putting a lot of effort in creating more opportunities and platforms. For example, within the SEO Youth Council, Chinese side hosts a youth camp every single year in Qingdao, and they invite people from other countries to join. And there is this SEO business incubator where people can also, businesses communicate with each other. After last year, of course, the really, really big and successful summit, SEO summit in Tianjin, there were more mechanisms that were built and more initiatives from the Chinese side. And this year, for example, another example of how SEO and scholar and people are connected is that this year on 15th of September, there will be this SEO digital forum that will be hosted in Xinjiang and Urumqi. And what we are doing as a part of it, we are inviting businesses from the SEO countries. And who did I invite? Of course, I reached out to our scholar alumni, those who have been students back 10 years back, but right now everybody's involved in different businesses and academia. So I think there's still quite a lot of opportunities. Of course, it would be great for more people to know it, but different mechanisms. So it's still a work in progress. SEO is still a young organization. It's just been 25 years, right?
2: 360-degree profiles of industry movers and shakers, tech mavericks, and policymakers. We drill down on their success. We ask how they set strategy and how they navigate in an increasingly competitive market. Real talk, real business. Join the conversation. Biz Talk. 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
1: Which is the biggest barriers for those young people who want to work in across SEO regions? What are the challenges?
0: I see that a lot of young people are interested in studying Chinese, coming to China, but then it's the information barrier is one, but I think the core reason of having it is because there's not a single platform that all of the SEO countries could freely use and access the information. So language is one part, but also not everybody has access to WeChat, right? And even just the registration of it takes quite a bit of help from people who are already connected through this platform. Same with other different platforms that people are using across the countries. So I think if there would be a single platform where everybody could be connected, that would definitely help a lot. So the information sharing is one. And then the second one is that people just don't know what to do. You know, if you, they, sometimes you know that you want to study abroad or you're going to want to go somewhere or do certain things, but you don't want to take that risk of just coming, right? You want to come for something. So again, opportunities, of course, will come to those who are prepared. And there's always a way to get prepared inside your country. But a lot of people, I think, would like to try something new. But then there's always this fear of, you know, failing or risking. So this would be one of the bigger challenges. And it's something that we're trying to overcome.
3: Come to you both.

0: with this sort of wrapping up question of what advice would you give to young people who want to take advantage of the opportunities of the SCO organization and the cooperation there, especially in the tech sector? What advice would you give to young people trying to access your organization from that tech background?
1: Yeah, well, first of all, like communication, networking, like meet more people with different backgrounds, different cultures, but with some technical knowledge, shared technical knowledge, maybe in the field of AI, maybe in the field of analytics, business. Meet as much people and find like-minded people, like find communities around the SCO your countries. This is the most, like, I would say this is the most important component and of building something. It's all about people. I'll say it's not only tech, because, you know, the experience, the knowledge is commodified, like it's a commodity right now. Because you can buy any knowledge for like $20 per month and use the ChatGPT or any other LLM. But to find the like-minded people, this is like something more complicated. And I would say this is the most important of building something great.
0: And how about you, Vika? What would
2: I so much agree and can relate to that. Yeah. Something that people think about a lot is the fear of failure. And my advice would be to not fear, because you're young. There's time for making mistakes. And if you don't do it now, when are you gonna do this, right? So try different opportunities, try different industries, and do not be afraid of failing. This is the biggest advice that I would personally take and give myself if I were 10 years younger.
0: Very sound advice from you both. Really appreciate the insight. We're never too old to learn. I always say a lifelong love of learning is the greatest gift you can ever give. So we really appreciate you guys helping us to learn about your organization and what's going on in your respective sectors. Really, really appreciate it. As the SCO continues to deepen regional cooperation, how those connections shape the opportunities of tomorrow is a story that's still unfolding. That is all for today's Biz Talk. I'm Lincoln Humphreys. My colleague was Yubo Kun. Bye for now.

0: Another escalation in the Middle East. The U.S. strikes three Iranian oil tankers after Iran attacked American warships. China intensifies rescue efforts after last week's massive mudslide. And a Chinese national is one of two people rescued in Nepal 11 days after the disaster. And Russia and Ukraine to pause strikes as U.S. negotiators arrive in Moscow to push for peace. Hello and thanks for joining us. I'm Diego Laje in Washington, D.C. We begin in the Gulf region where U.S. forces struck three Iranian oil tankers Saturday. They say it was in retaliation for attacks on two U.S. warships. Let's bring in Nick Harper here in Washington. Nick.
1: Well, Diego, the U.S. Central Command confirming that they struck and they say destroyed three Iranian oil tankers in three different locations, including the Gulf of Oman. And they say that they did that in retaliation after Iran fired missiles at two U.S. ships, at a U.S. aircraft carrier and at a guided missile.

0: missile destroyer. The U.S. says that it successfully evaded multiple unprovoked Iranian attacks, and there were no U.S. casualties reported. The CENTCOM commander, Admiral Brad Cooper, said, "We will not hesitate to defend American forces and, if necessary, destroy Iran's limited and exposed oil fleet." And amid these intensifications of the conflict, we've also seen a tightening at the Pentagon over leaking of information to journalists. It's being reported that 50 members of the joint staff were made to take polygraph tests by investigators who were trying to find out who leaked information to the media, in particular, information about those dwindling stockpiles of US munitions. The Pentagon, though, has responded in a statement saying they do not comment on internal personnel matters or on investigations. Diego?
1: And these flare-ups have again driven up gas prices. When millions of Americans are traveling for the holiday weekend, right, Nick?
0: Well, that's right, Diego. We are now just getting the Labor Day weekend underway. It's a three-day weekend when millions of Americans hit the roads, but also hit the skies. And traveling this Labor Day weekend is more expensive. In particular, for motorists, it is now the most expensive Labor Day on record. We have seen gas prices rise in the last week as a result of those flare-ups, averaging now more than $4 per gallon. And then there's diesel prices. They, on Friday, hit an all-time high, a record high of $5.85 a gallon. Much more expensive for truckers to bring goods around the country. But Donald Trump has dismissed this, and previously he said that Americans should be willing to pay a tiny little bit more for their gas to make sure that Iran never gets a nuclear weapon. Diego.
1: Nick Harper, thanks for that update. President Trump told reporters Friday the conflict was, in his own words, small potatoes for us and not a big thing. CGTN's Hassan Kevani reports the response from Tehran.
2: The Trump administration may name it whatever they want. What the Iranian officials here say is a different story. Iranian politicians and military commanders are sending a very clear message to Washington. They say that even a U.S. blockade on Iranian commercial ships and seaports would be considered an act of war, and that even without active combat, if such blockade continues, Iran will not sit idle and will definitely respond militarily. Iranian officials also say their new strategy is to target U.S. interests in the furthest possible locations, and this is a significant shift in the approach of Iran. And separately, the IRGC commander has weighed in on the recent wedding incident in Kuhestak, describing those killed as being in the height of innocence. Ahmad Vahidi said their blood will not go unaccounted for and promised that the perpetrators and commanders behind what he calls the brutal crime will be held responsible.
1: Hassan Kevani reporting there. And now for some analysis, let's bring in Michael Maloof, former senior strategic analyst at the Pentagon. Michael, thanks for joining us. And have American surface warships become too vulnerable in the Strait of Hormuz?
3: Oh, absolutely. That's why they're not in the Gulf itself. Even though they may stand off, I think the Iranians have displayed that they have a capability of reaching out to them if they want to. Now, they're only using drones at this point, but they have hypersonics. They also have ballistic missiles, which could be carrier killers, if you will. So they have a capability. And you don't see warships inside the Gulf doing any escort. It's primarily helicopters. And so U.S. warships are purposely staying out beyond the Strait of Hormuz at this point.
1: And Washington says its latest strikes are defensive. At what point does that distinction stop meaning anything?
3: Well, for the United States, we were supposed to be a defensive nation, but we did a preemptive strike on Iran, after all, along with Israel. Any good offense is a good defense in the eyes of the military. Also, you can always come up with some a false flag that they'll react to. It's all very offensive from the U.S. standpoint. I will say, though, that Iran has made it clear that they will be escalating on their end when they respond. And this can only mean that they will be hitting U.S. assets, probably be aiming more at U.S. warships if it gets any more critical, and also at the GCC countries that are in the region that house U.S. assets.
1: And, Michael, after months of fighting, has U.S. military power actually deterred Iran or simply changed how Tehran attacks?
3: Fighting two different kind of wars. U.S. is very frontal in terms of using direct military power. The Iranians are much more asymmetric in their approach, and the U.S. doesn't have a very effective means of dealing with that. The Iranians are not trying to match ship per ship, ship for ship, or plane for plane. They can't do that. So what they're doing is going after what I would call the digital brain of the war machine, like radar systems, command control, information data centers that are sprinkled throughout the Middle East and in the GCC countries. And that's been very effective in making a number of the U.S. assets incapable of being used effectively. And also, the U.S. has had to pull back from many of the locations. There's some 34 locations in all that surround Iran, and then U.S. has pulled back from about half of them.
1: Michael, I want to dig deeper with this on this topic, because this conflict seems to have exposed also that American munitions, naval defenses, and readiness for a bigger war may not be guaranteed.
3: Well, it's true. We're hearing consistent reports now that that munitions are down, and I think that the U.S. and particularly Donald Trump went into this war thinking, after listening to Netanyahu, thinking it was going to be another Venezuela, it'd take about a week, and it was going to topple the Iranian government. In effect, the United States went to war without ammunition, not knowing what the United, effectively, what Iran had prepared to do and was capable of. And this represents to me a major intelligence failure on the part of the United States.
1: Mm. Michael Maloof, thank you for your time and insights. Coming up, a Chinese man is one of two people rescued 11 days after the massive mudslide at the China-Nepal border. More on that right after this break.
4: Ever wondered what's the difference between a bear and a bull market? Where are the cash cows? And who are the lame ducks? And what exactly are black swans, grey rhinos, and unicorn companies? Make sense of it all with Global Business, only on CGTN.

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2: 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We've got the world

0: Welcome back. Remarkable rescues in Nepal. 11 days after the mudslide disaster, a Chinese worker at a hydropower plant has been pulled out alive. He was airlifted to a hospital in stable condition. More than 500 workers from the hydropower plant are still unaccounted for.And a Nepali woman was also rescued from the fourth floor of her partially buried home. The death toll has now surpassed the 1,300, and more than 5,500 people are still missing. CGTN's Martin Low is in one of the worst affected areas and shares how the community is creating lifelines with zip lines.
1: This zip line has become a lifeline.With bridges across the Trishuli River swept away, entire communities have been cut in two. Children unable to return home from school, families who cannot buy food or medicines, people isolated from fuel. Now a series of zip lines are being strung across the river valley, reconnecting divided villages.
2: We all hope that this will make things better.
3: We have to wait a long time, but it helps a lot.
4: The helps will be better if we can take vehicles across.
1: At this community, 300 homes were destroyed in the torrent of water, rock and debris. People lost their lives, many more are among the missing.Even those who survived lost their possessions, money and clothes. Shopkeepers saw their entire stock washed away. Further along the valley, the Nepalese army are constructing a temporary bridge for people to use. Engineers have been reconnecting the power after people here spent days without electricity. Telephones are starting to work again. But full reconstruction is simply too big a task to contemplate at the moment. Martin Low, CGTN at the Trishuli Valley, Nepal.
0: The mudslide cut off the main road to Jirong Port in the Xizang region. Reopening the route was critical to getting rescue teams and heavy equipment into the disaster zone. CGTN's Sun Tianyuan speaks to the excavator operator who was first to clear a path through the devastation.
5: A week ago, this was the road Zhang Xiaojun was sent to reopen.By the time he arrived, the highway had disappeared beneath mud and flood water.
6: I was on leave when I got the order. I immediately set off for Xizang and traveled through the night. By the next morning, I was in Jirong.
5: The next day, Zhang reached a damaged section of the road. His excavator was among the first to move forward.
6: The whole road was covered by mud and debris. All we could see was a fast-moving river.
5: A mountain on one side, a raging river on the other. With the highway completely blocked, the team had no choice but to carve out a temporary route through the rushing water.
6: We dropped rocks into the water, but the current would wash them away. So we had to use bigger rocks and build it up, little by little.
5: The most challenging section took a full day and night to complete. For Jan, it was the largest mudslide he had encountered in his 23 years of rescue work.
6: The current was incredibly strong. When we put the bucket into the water, you could feel the force of the current pushing the excavator and even turning it.
5: Back home, his family was following the operation from afar.
6: My daughter kept video calling me. Every time she would say, Dad, please stay safe.
5: For Zhang, there was only one goal, get the road open and give rescuers a way through. Eventually, he did. Sun Tianyuan, CGTN, Jirong, Xizang Autonomous Region.
0: Also in China, a landslide in Jiangxi has left one dead and 11 missing. The eastern province has been grappling with severe post-typhoon flooding. Two deaths are also reported in Hunan. And in Fujian, hundreds of thousands have been evacuated and several people are reported missing and stranded. Beijing also warns of coastal flooding from a tropical storm in the East China Sea. Now to the Russia-Ukraine conflict. President Putin has met in the Kremlin with the U.S. special envoys. Before the talks, Russia's chief negotiator held more than 3 hours of talks with the American representatives. Russia and Ukraine have ordered strikes suspended during the envoys' talks in Moscow and Kyiv. But Moscow says there was no agreement on extending the three-day ceasefire. Dasha Chernyshova reports from Moscow.
7: Jared Kushner and Steve Witkoff were met by the Kremlin economic envoy Kirill Dmitriev, who has been, we understand, in contact with them throughout these pause in the negotiations. The last time the U.S. delegates were in Russia, that was in winter. And during those 6 months, a lot has changed in terms of the scale, scope, and the nature of the fighting. The Russian president ordered a 72-hour-long ceasefire for the American delegates to later travel to Kyiv for further negotiations. However, we also understand that the Kremlin is not expecting too much to come out from this meeting. At least publicly, they are trying to scale it down. They say that no new ideas to the settlements are being surfaced so far. At least this is the way it is presented to the wider audiences. So we understand that this visit comes just on the heels of another high-profile visit to Russia by the CIA chief that took place just a couple of weeks before. And that visit was also played down by the Russian officials, saying that this is just for the regular contacts between the special services. Obviously, very importantly, is the nature of this conflict that has changed. More civilian population is now seeing how this conflict is affecting their daily life, with fuel shortages widely seen across different parts of Russia, as well as Wildberries and Ozone marketplaces being hit by the Ukrainian drones. However, the Kremlin says that its position voiced 2 years ago on the settlement of the Ukraine conflict remains unshakable. So it remains to be seen what sort of solutions, compromises could be made by the two sides.
0: Dasha Chernyshova reporting there. In Bolivia, at least two people are dead in an explosion at a military barracks. Dozens of homes nearby were also damaged. The blast happened in an area used to store explosives. And firefighters warn of the possibility of another explosion and are urging residents to stay away. At least two people have been killed and scores injured in Bolivia after an explosion at a military barracks. Dozens of homes were damaged, mostly from windows shattered by the blast. The explosion happened in an area used to store pyrotechnic materials. Firefighters say a heat source remains at the site, raising fears of another explosion and urging residents to stay away. Officials warn that Indonesia is battling its worst haze in decades, with toxic smoke blanketing cities. Authorities believe fires were deliberately set to clear land, and the haze is spreading to neighboring countries. CGTN's Robert Lynn Perba reports.
8: Many are impacted definitely by these fires. Farmers that plant coconut trees, for example, and palm trees in North Sulawesi have lost all their crop entirely because of the fire, as this is their only source of income. Now, 11 farmers in Jambi province on the Sumatra island have become suspects of starting the blaze. What they were trying to do was to clear their crop that have been successfully harvested by burning their land, and the fires are suspected to spread to other areas. Now, for example, school children in Banjarmasin in South Kalimantan are also, the schools are in session, but yet chronic breathing, there's also a flu, there's breathing problems are reported by students there with more than 2,000 reported cases as of today. Visibility because of the haze, of course, for vehicles on land is an issue there, as well as for aeroplanes in the sky is definitely a problem for safety issues there. Health, as I've said before, chronic breathing problems, especially for children and seniors with coughs and with asthma, for example, is a serious issue because of the haze and fires right now.
0: Robert Lynn Perba reporting there. Coming up, a Chinese family drama made with an unknown cast is touching hearts abroad after becoming a hit back home. More on that right after this break.
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The world's currencies are more connected than ever before. The mechanisms that drive the economy are universal. Money moves markets. We explain these trends and show you how the cash in your pocket can have a wide-reaching effect. Because money makes the world go

0: Welcome back. It's been a big year at the box office for Chinese movies, but making your mark in the world of film isn't always about big budgets or big name actors. Mark Neal takes a look at the Chinese hit Dear You and how U.S. audiences are responding.
1: It's not the typical formula for blockbuster success. Low budgets, mostly unknown actors, and dialogue primarily spoken in the Chaozhou dialect from Guangdong Province. Despite the odds, the indie Chinese film Dear You has become the second biggest film of the year in China. It's now hitting more than 15 countries and regions, including U.S. theaters.
2: At this AMC theater in Sunnyvale, California, there are six screenings of Dear You on its premiere night. Ticket sales are doing quite well. In fact, a theater manager believes this could be the biggest movie in the entire area this weekend.
3: I love foreign movies. And I love Asian movies, very different approach to different cultures.
1: Luna is here for a special reason.
4: My grandparents, actually one of them came from the same region as the story. Yeah, so yeah, that's maybe a special point for me, but I was not, because I'm not very familiar with that part.
1: This Chinese-American couple both have roots from Chaozhou.
5: One of the languages in the movie is Dear You, so it's something that I don't really hear outside my family, so to see it like on the big screens is kind of crazy, and I wanted to experience it.
1: The film tells the story of a grandson from the Chaosan region searching for his grandfather in Thailand, who he believes abandoned their family. While it explores Chinese migration to Southeast Asia, moviegoers say the film is relatable to wider audiences.
6: Cherish every time, every moment.
2: I can see you really been touched by the movie.
6: I do.
7: I think it's very much a universal story, like she was saying, about, you know, cherishing, you know, what you have and, you know, love and through long distance.
1: Susie Liu's parents are from Chaozhou and her grandfather was actually recruited to work in Thailand. She plans to see the movie again with her parents and another time with her children.
8: I think I'll end up seeing it at least three times. For the parents, it's a reflection of their life, the culture, the love, family value, friendship. For the children, I want them to know about the roots.
1: Dear You is now playing at 86 screens across 23 U.S. states. Mark New, CGTN, Sunnyvale, California.
0: China Fashion Week is underway in Beijing, bringing together more than 200 brands from four continents. 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
1: 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Designers are reworking traditional materials from sewn brocade to Xiangyun silk for a contemporary audience.
3: As Chinese fashion reaches new heights and embraces broader horizons, it's time for us to express ourselves with greater confidence and a stronger voice.
1: That voice is reaching further, with designers from across Asia, Europe, the Americas, and Africa joining the season. And the business is evolving too. 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
4: As the runway lights come on in Beijing, China International Fashion Week is offering more than a glimpse of what people will wear next. It is also showing how Chinese designers are finding new ways to tell their stories, blending tradition with innovation and bringing a distinctly Chinese perspective to the global fashion conversation.
0: 这是CGTN Beijing. And that is the world today. Thanks for watching. I'm Diego Laje.

0: We're heading towards Nanluo Guxiang, right? Do you guys actually、okay. go there at all?
1: Every now and again. I mean, I'm fairly new in town, so I can't say I've been there too many times, but it's spots,、right? always very lively and vibrant, but especially at night, I think.
0: Yeah. You know? You can always tell when a place is really popular in Beijing, when it has its own subway station. And、right. like, you see a lot、right. of people、right. who are quite obviously tourists、right. like, coming out of the subway.
2: If you get out of that exit right、yeah. there, you're literally in...Nanluo Guxiang immediately.
0: Although that's a pretty nice subway too, because it's also kind of like, they've got like the sort of the Asian architecture style.
2: Yeah.
0: And the pipe on the gate.
2: Once you get into the Hutongs, a lot of them are like that.
0: Yeah. You got
1: a bus. Yeah, I took a bus today because actually,you guys might have heard there's someone very important in town,、President Trump.
0: Yeah.
1: He's、just a few blocks that way, apparently.、
0: Yep. That's why we couldn't cab. We had to take the subway.
1: Right, exactly.、Yeah. Well, actually, the road was pretty smooth for me. There's one place we had to take a slightly different route, but other than that, yeah, it was great. Being on a bus,
0: like, from your house,
1: 25 minutes maybe, something like that.
0: Really? That's actually really fast.
1: It's、yeah. decent. On a map, that was the fastest option. It would beat the subway, it would beat a taxi.
0: You know, it's funny because, like, you know, growing up in London, I took buses all the time, but they would take forever.、
1: Mm.
0: You would need to, they go on strikes all the time.
2: Oh,
0: you would need to, like, change several times.
1: Yeah.
0: But here, buses are actually faster because they've got their own lane.
1: I think it's a critical mass thing. You need enough people wanting to use it.
0: For
1: them to run enough frequent services. And then also they have the priority on a lot of the roads, you know? Buses can go ahead when everyone else is waiting in the other lanes. It can be quite convenient. In Melbourne, I wouldn't really take a bus either. We have the same problem.
0: Yeah.
2: I'm just so used to taking the subway in Beijing at this point that, like, I rarely take the bus because, like, the subway system here is just absolutely massive. It pretty much gets me wherever I want to go. It's got, like, 20 lines or something at this point. I think it's the...largest subway system in the world by, like, actual subway track length.
1: Oh, yeah?
0: That makes sense.
2: It's huge. And then I'll take a subway, I'll get to the station, and then I'll ride, like, a Meituan bike or, you know, like, one of those shareable bikes.
1: Fair enough. Yeah, bikes are great for the last mile.
0: So easy.
1: Yeah.
0: Because, like, Beijing's such a big city, but it's actually very easy to do the commute via subway and bus. And, you know, the shared bicycle is often called, like, the last mile,
2: right?
1: Yeah, sure, yeah. Exactly.
0: Hop on one, you pay 1.5 kwai, bam, you're...
1: Not even if you pay by month, right?
2: Yep.
1: Get yourself a membership.
2: I got the $2 a month membership.
1: That's great, huh?
2: I ride for free, baby.
1: Yeah.
0: You know, every time I go back home to London and I take the subway, the tube, like, I'm always struck by how old and noisy and hot and slow it is and how many strikes they have.
2: Do you get signal in the tube?
0: No, that's why everyone's reading books. Like, you see pictures...
1: That's a way to promote reading.
0: Yeah, it is. But you see, like,
2: it's intentional.
0: On social media saying, like, look at all these people in you know, England or whatever. They're so cultured. They're reading books. No, it's because they don't have signal.
2: Yeah. Literally nothing else to do.
1: And you can't just do nothing. You have to be looking at something.
0: Exactly. You got bowing empresses.
1: Oh, look.
2: Are these robots?
0: Yeah.
1: Ah.
0: These are robots, man.
1: They don't mind us filming a little.
0: They're a little bit creepy.
2: they're like scary, creepy real.
0: And they kind of look right into your soul.
1: Oh, so these are going to make us buy more cakes, huh?
0: Yeah.
1: Yeah.
2: Free samples, bro.
0: Or if you're Jack, you just get full on free samples.
2: Yeah.
3: They
2: can't stop me.
0: How's the nougat?
2: It's nougat-y.
0: Is it nougat-y?
1: Yeah,
2: that's pretty good
1: in there too, huh?
2: My friend's mother-in-law, he's married to a Chinese lady. She makes these. I went to visit them.
1: Oh, yeah?
2: And they gave me a whole bag of it. I stayed at their place, and his mother-in-law made me like a whole thing of like homemade nougat. And they're awesome.
0: Oh. And then did they start seeing you more and more often? They were like, why is he always coming? We're not that great friends.
1: Did you still
2: be seeing more of me, for sure.
0: These are like the traditional desserts.
1: Sure,
0: so like the Wandonghua and the, I don't know what that one is. So like, you know, these would have been made in the imperial kitchens, especially that one.
2: Really?
0: Made of pea powder.
2: And, that's kind of cool.
1: So they're really playing up the history and the legitimacy of these snacks. They're not just some new invention.
2: Yes, good.
1: See you, Lauren.
2: See you. Take the free samples and bounce.
1: That's right.
0: That's how you get full.
1: Well, they got plenty more where that came from, don't they?

0: What I like about most Chinese sweets, though, is they're only like a little sweet. It's not overpoweringly sweet, you know?
1: Yes.
0: Yeah.
1: The best compliment for a dessert in China is, oh, it's not too sweet.
2: Yeah,
1: yeah, right? Literally, that's like the height.
0: It's a 不甜. Have you ever eaten one of these? These are genuinely sweet.
1: Yeah,
2: I mean, it's the sugar art.
0: 100% sugar.
3: 你吹一个要多长时间？
4: 吹一个一分钟就可以搞定吗？
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1: are gonna need to blow.
3: 我要吹。我可不可以不感冒？
0: Pressure all of a sudden.
3: 对。
0: Slow and steady. I didn't know he was gonna do it himself.
1: Yeah. That's the point. Saves on manual labor.
0: Wow.
4: 继续。
1: Come on, use that. You can't start. You have to blow. Use that opera breath. Falsetto time. Go on. Final stretch.
0: Don't laugh. You'll like suck the air out of it instantaneously. Collapse your pig. Look at that.
4: Okay.
0: Well, okay, you're an artist.
3: Yeah, I did that.
0: Yeah.
1: Look at you.
3: Look at that. 35 RMB. How much is that?
1: That's
3: American. How much is
0: about
3: that?
0: $5.
1: Yeah,
3: $5. $5?
4: 你也来一个.
3: Uh oh.
0: 哇，我都不了。我的肺活量不行。 对。
3: And paid.
1: Nice.
3: Very good.
0: There you go.
3: Thank you. 谢谢.
0: 谢老板.
1: 谢谢啊.
3: Okay. Thank you. Problem is, it's too cute to eat.
1: Oh, that, you know, you could actually save that. We can go to the cafe. You get like an espresso or something, wash that down.
3: And oh, okay.
1: Yeah.
3: I was thinking I might be able to fill it with espresso through this tube here.
0: Yeah. I'd like to see you try.
3: Oh yeah.
0: This is Fuxiang Hutong.
3: Fuxiang?
1: Fuxiang.
3: Fuxiang. Oh, very good.
1: Lucky.
3: Lucky and lucky.
1: Lucky street.
3: Right?
0: Yeah. Lucky street.
3: Happy very, lucky. Very lucky.
0: Happy go lucky street. It's about as auspicious as you can get with a name.
3: Okay, so we just stepped just a couple of meters away from the bustling main dragon. It's just us.
0: Yeah.
3: It's pretty amazing, huh?
1: That's like the best part of Nanlong Guxiang.
3: Yeah.
1: There are so many side streets that you can just step off into. Mm. A lot of the locals still actually live here.

0: Very cool.
1: It would be pretty wild to actually live right next to the street.
0: If you're living here and you're not running one of the shops, you might feel a little bit cheated out of your quiet neighborhood. What do you think?
2: You know, it's funny because a lot of people like come to the alleys, like here, to experience local Beijing life, old Beijing life.
0: Yeah.
2: But a lot of the old Beijingers don't actually live in the hutongs.
0: Where are they gone?
2: Because they moved out. Because like the hutongs are not that convenient to live in.
0: Because
2: you got like tourists running up and down.
0: Okay.
2: Back in the days, you didn't have plumbing, so the toilets were outside.
0: I see.
2: And in winter, it gets really cold and drafty. So like when they could, they moved out.
0: Okay.
2: Now you have a lot of out of towners who, maybe work at cafes or shops nearby, and they live in the hutongs.
0: So they're renting nowadays.
2: They're renting here instead.
0: And these would still be owned by the locals?
2: The Beijinger who moved out would own the house and rent out to out-of-towners. So this is the cafe I was telling you guys about.
0: Oh, that's very cool.
2: If I remember correctly, it used to be a nunnery. So there are lots of these really nice historic sites that are now being turned into, fancy hipster cafes.
0: Yeah.
2: This is one of them. These are actually the ruins of something.
3: Uh-huh. It is a nunnery.
2: Yeah.
3: Yuhe'an.
2: Yeah.
3: The Yuhe'an nunnery.
2: So that's literally the Grand Canal. This thing here. And
3: Jinghang Dayunhe.
0: Oh, is it? This goes through here.
2: It originated in Hangzhou. Yeah. It came all the way up here to Beijing. And it goes, if we follow it, it will go over to Houhai, to Sichuan, which is where a lot of people go for boating and stuff.
0: Wow. Okay.
2: This is super cool.
3: This is sick.
0: So back in the day, you could order anything you want. 6 months later, it would arrive at your
2: doorstep
0: right here.
2: Probably.
0: Excellent.
2: Your lychees might have gone off by now.
0: Yeah, right.
3: A little bit slower than Amazon. It's amazing, though, that in like this like downtown of an area, they've just preserved this much of like, I guess it's ruins, right?
2: Yep.
0: Yeah.
3: And they didn't build anything here. Like, they left this whole thing just like this.
2: This is one of my favorite places. Like, I come to Nanlong Guxiang not for that street, but for this place.
0: Sure.
2: People coming here to like
0: that. It's lovely inside as well. Wow.
2: Yeah.
0: That's so
3: cool. Go ahead.
0: Yeah, let's take a look. Thank you.
2: It's a good thing that you've kept your pig.
0: Right?
2: What do you guys want to drink? It's my treat. You got coffee already.
0: Oh, lovely.
3: Wow.
0: Well,
2: so we can go, we can go actually sit by the Grand Canal.
0: All right.
2: Because, there's no space here. So.
0: Just the four of us, yeah?
2: Just four of us. Just the four of us. You can, you've got a tail. The coffees have arrived, sirs.
3: Woo-wee. You guys ever drink tea?
2: Yeah.
3: Real
2: time. Yeah.
3: What kind?
2: Jasmine.
0: Those few years when I was living in Xiamen, I was having tea guan yin.
2: Oh,
0: which
2: of
0: is a kind of like a oolong tea.
2: Yeah.
0: Yeah, and the style that they use there is to basically just wash it with water. It's so fast, that it'll be in the water for a few seconds and then out again and you drink it. So you can do that maybe, if it's good quality, 10 or 15 times with the same little batch of leaves.
3: Yeah.
0: And eventually you'll wear them out and you'll be high as a kite because there's so much caffeine in that stuff.
3: Jasmine tea,
2: all of them have caffeine. So hua cha, if it's flower tea, then no. If it's just pure flowers.
3: Mm.
2: So if you say hua cha in Beijing,
3: uh-huh.
2: it's assumed that you mean jasmine.
3: Oh.
2: And that's green tea,
3: okay.
2: which has been imprinted with the fragrance of jasmine, jasmine flowers.
0: It's interesting, huh? That like every area has its own way of speaking about it and also the way of drinking it and different styles, different we wouldn't say ceremonies but at least processes, right?
3: Yeah.
0: Why don't we get through this and then see what we're doing?
3: I might walk and drink.
2: Yeah, I think you might need to.
3: Yeah. Everything but the pig. This pig will go on.
0: Oh, 不舍得, what do we say? I couldn't bring myself to
3: too cute.
0: Lose it.
3: It seems like he's starting to sag.
2: But he actually...
0: Melting and shrinking, right?
2: The stick is actually coming through a little bit. Yeah.
3: Is that where it started? A colder day, he'd probably last longer.
2: Yeah.
0: Well, we'll see how we go.
2: Wait. Whoa! There goes your...
0: Uh-oh.
2: There goes Piggy.
0: Okay, we might have to say goodbye to Piggy soon, huh?
2: Just eat it, man. You're supposed to eat it.
0: Just eat its face, right?
2: There we go.
0: Okay, I think we're done with this.
2: It looks like this guy has an intangible cultural heritage... inheritor, successor? I don't know how to call it.
3: Three Stone Kite Shop.
2: In kite making.
0: I love it.
4: 这么小的方筝能飞吗？能飞，这钓鱼的吧？哟，啊哟，这个有什么讲究吗？我看后背还是有一个青蛙是吧？有什么说头啊？
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2: You have to really understand like Chinese idioms and culture to get so symbolism.
0: Yeah, I got like the first bit, and then it was all gone.
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0: Well, here's some, they're very reasonable.
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2: Because originally kites were used for military signals, like back in the days, it was originally invented to send signals to people over the mountain. Like if you had a certain flight kite formation, if it was going in a certain way, then.
0: And there could be an audio signal, as we hear from that. Is that the case as well?
2: It was like leaving a voice message on WeChat. Get out!
3: 放风筝最好的季节是什么时候？春天，5月份。
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0: 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Write their name on a kite, send it away.
4: Bigger，对，当然现在就无所谓了。现在就是基本上就什么时候都能放。
2: 这个挺好玩的。
0: 你们家族一直在这个位置吗？
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0: 一直在这儿啊，
4: 200多年了。哇。

0: So we're going over to Beihai Park.
1: All right.
2: Yeah.
0: I don't know how to get there, though, because, like, I've never taken this route.
1: So I took a little look, and we're going to curve around to the right here.
0: Oh, nice.
1: And it's going to be a straight shot.
0: Okay.
1: Yeah. I never come in from this side. I have been to Beihai Park before, though.
0: Okay.
1: I remember it's got some nice water, and a little kind of like a corridor along the edge of the water.
0: Yeah.
1: You know? Very, very nice.
0: There's a song, really famous song.
1: Oh, yeah?
0: In Chinese. Any time people think of Beihai Park, they start singing that. So I'm not going to sing it. But basically, you're supposed to go boating in Beihai Park.
1: That's boating.
0: Yeah, that's the thing to do.

0: Wow, that's a nice first sight.
1: Look at that.
0: Framed by the gate here.
2: That is very impressive.
3: 你好，
0: 你好，三位。
4: 你好，
0: 你好。哎，
3: 真
0: 臭。谢谢，
1: 谢谢。It's like, oh, it's the locals. I love how you switched immediately.
2: Automatic swap.
1: That is gorgeous, though.
0: Yeah, I love it.
2: That's like a very just awesome entrance into a park, right?
1: Yeah. That's how you make an entrance, isn't it?
2: Uh-huh.
1: Like straight down the middle, red carpet.
2: Uh-huh.
0: Who knew the side gate was this impressive, huh?
1: Well, you know, like during the time of emperors, people like us definitely wouldn't have been allowed in. We wouldn't have been able to come in from any gate.
0: So any gate's impressive.
1: Yeah.
0: If you can get through here. Okay. Well,
1: it's different if it's an imperial park.
5: Now we've got an emperor's view.
2: Yeah.
5: Literally.
2: Yeah, this is what they'd be looking at back in the day.
5: Yep. They'd be like, all of this is mine.
2: It's gotta feel pretty cool.
0: Right in the middle of the city too, huh?
5: We're not on the central axis, are we?
0: Well, I think we're across from a bit because the park over there was right on it.
5: Yeah.
0: Yeah.
5: That would be the central axis.
0: It would.
5: To the right.
0: I guess you have this kind of feeling that this place hasn't changed in such a long time.

0: Yeah, maybe there's better coffee, better ice cream. But generally speaking, we're in an ancient place with all this history.
1: Yeah, I mean, the Forbidden City is, what, 600 years old? Ming Dynasty. Yeah.
0: Amazing.
1: It is really cool, though, that you get access to all of these ancient sites just on a weekday. Or just, you know, you can get off work and you come here on your lunch break, pay 10 kwai, you know, go to a park that used to belong to the emperor.
0: That's great how right in the middle of the city you have this kind of like oasis of calmness and green. Yeah.

0: grandiose, you know, in the not only certain locations around the city, but just the general whole structure, you know. It feels so planned and so orderly. Let's go with secretive, because I'm slowly discovering that there's more and more underground and around corners that I hadn't seen yet.
1: Probably the first word that comes to mind is probably convenient.
2: Yeah.
1: And especially when it comes to like public transportation.
2: Yeah.
1: That's one of my favorite things. And like the subway, like, you know,

0: So,
1: Oh, no,
0: I mean,
1: you've been loading us about that.
0: I'm actually sponsored.
1: Biggest.
0: I'm actually sponsored.
2: $2 a month or more?
0: I actually don't have to pay the $2 a month anymore. I get it
2: Nice.
0: for free.
2: Very nice.
3: I think a lot of things about life in China, we all agree it's so convenient.
1: Yeah.
3: But a lot of this convenience is based on an initial learning curve. So for somebody
1: Yes.
3: coming in, they're not going to just get off the plane and be able to order food and have it in 8 minutes, right?
0: Yeah.
3: They need to have the app ready and registered.
0: Yeah.
3: So when you come in, you need to have some way to pay for things. You need to have some way to order your food.
1: That's true.
3: You need to have this and that, you know?
0: Right.
3: And if they're all in place, then it's a very convenient place to be.
1: It is a closed system,
0: yeah.
1: but
0: yeah.
1: once you get into it, it is very easy to navigate.
3: That's right, and just especially just because there are so many services that are native to China,
0: right.
3: and they're the
0: right.
3: leading one in the Chinese market. So if you want to use a map, you open Google Maps here and you'll find, oh, there's not much here.
0: It's iffy.
3: Why does this city only have one subway line when actually it has 20? You know, things like this. Because the data is not up to date.
1: Yeah.
3: So you need to plan in advance, have something local with you,
1: yeah,
3: and then it works a breeze. And do you have any thoughts, Tianren?
1: I think comfy.
3: Oh.
1: Comfy, definitely. Not comfortable, but comfy.
3: Okay.
1: You know, comfortable conveys something else, but comfy is like, it's kind of cozy.
3: Mm.
1: Like, Beijing is really comfortable for me, I think.
3: Okay.
1: Mm. And just like, from the speed of everything, from the affordability, the convenience, and just really, if you can think of it, you can get it.
3: Yeah.
1: And honestly, like, because everything's so accessible.
3: Mm.
1: If you want to go hiking on a weekday, you can go hiking on a weekday.
3: Mm-hmm.
1: Like if you go 1 hour in any direction from Beijing, you're going to hit the hills.
3: Yep.
1: We're surrounded by mountains on three sides. You can go up to the Great Wall on a week, you know, on a day and come back.
3: Yeah.
1: So like you can have any kind of lifestyle you want.
0: Oh, I want to add one.
3: Uh-oh.
0: Safe. I made a video last month, like as an experiment, mm-hmm. where I bought an iPhone, secondhand, of course, because it was a little cheaper. Sure. And I put a SIM card in it, and I would just leave it in different places in Beijing.
3: Hmm.
0: And I did it 7 different times. And I'd leave it one day, I'd come back the next day, 24 hours later, see if I could still get it back.
3: Wow.
0: I got it back every time.
3: Very good.
0: 7 times in a row.
3: Like, for example, just on a table, and it was still on the table, or you had to go to the boss and say, I left a phone, or what?
0: I left it in the mall.
3: Yeah.
0: I left it in the subway. I left it on the Great Wall. That's why I went to the Great Wall. I left it in a basket on a rentable bike.
3: Yeah.
0: I left it on the side of the road. I left it a couple other places.
3: Wow.
0: And whenever I went back, the phone was never there. It was never where I left it. But like I'd call it and someone would pick up on the other end and like, yeah, I got your phone. Where are you? Like, come get it. And they'd get it back to me.
1: I think culture,
3: yeah.
1: I think culture. Not just like all of this, but you've got a lot of contemporary stuff as well.
3: Would you say it's cosmopolitan culture?
1: You can get whatever you want kind of culture, you know? You can get cosmopolitan culture. You go to San Antonio, like people there dress like they're on Paris Fashion Week.
3: Okay.
1: You know, you can get like grungy underground culture. You know, you go to Yonghegong, you go to Wudaoyin, you get all of the underground punk.
0: Especially in the Hutongs, yeah.
1: Yeah, you want to get like local culture, you go to Hutongs, you want to get all of the history, you got all of this, you know, it's on your doorstep.
0: Right.
1: It's very inclusive. It's very comprehensive.
3: Yeah, and I think having this kind of a canvas of lots of cultural aspects already being here prompts people to act in a more cultural way as well. You know, I've stumbled on book clubs and theater groups and things like that.
0: And culture-wise, it's like, you know, it's got an international community, but you wouldn't say it's a super international city.
1: Yeah.
0: To where it's like commonplace.
1: You don't, it's like you don't have bubbles as much.
0: Mm-hmm.
1: You do have some in specific areas, but like you do still want to get into the culture as opposed to just, you know, come in, do your couple years and then get out.
0: Yeah. It doesn't end up being just one of those like cookie cutter international metropolises. It doesn't really have its own personality because it's kind of been diluted to like be a thing that just represents just any general large city in the world. It still very much has like its own personality.
1: So when are you going to sing?
3: I mean, didn't we just do

0: then? Wasn't that amazing already?
1: All the worst, but we know
0: something about a jumbo.
2: It's my bad. We'll get you next time.
0: 敬请期待 someday on Travelogue.
2: It's just we should have been on a boat, and then you would have belted out.
0: That's right. Give me a jamban or two. Oh, we did that already too, didn't we?
2: We did.
0: Hey, we've had a pretty fun outing.
2: Yeah.
0: I've seen a bit of Beijing that I hadn't seen yet. It's a bit that I had. Yeah, I think I learned a lot. Thank you.
2: Should we call it a day?
0: I guess so. Yeah.

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0: Another escalation in the Middle East. The U.S. strikes three Iranian oil tankers after Iran attacked American ships. China intensifies rescue efforts after last week's massive landslide. And a Chinese national is one of two people rescued in Nepal, 11 days after the disaster. And Russia and Ukraine to pause strikes as U.S. negotiators arrive in Moscow to push for peace. Hello and thanks for joining us. I'm Diego Laje in Washington, D.C. We begin in the Gulf region where U.S. forces struck three Iranian oil tankers Saturday. They say it was in retaliation for attacks on two U.S. warships. Nick Harper reports from Washington.
1: U.S. Central Command confirming that they struck and they say destroyed three Iranian oil tankers in three different locations, including the Gulf of Oman. And they say that they did that in retaliation after Iran fired missiles at two U.S. ships, at a U.S. aircraft carrier and at a guided missile destroyer. The U.S. says that it successfully evaded multiple unprovoked Iranian attacks and there were no U.S. casualties reported. The CENTCOM commander, Admiral Brad Cooper, said we will not hesitate to defend American forces and, if necessary, destroy Iran's limited and exposed oil fleet. And amid these intensifications of the conflict, we've also seen a tightening at the Pentagon over leaking of information to journalists. It's being reported that 50 members of the joint staff were made to take polygraph tests by investigators who were trying to find out who leaked information to the media, in particular, information about those dwindling stockpiles of U.S. munitions. The Pentagon, though, has responded in a statement saying they do not comment on internal personnel matters or on investigations.
0: And these flare-ups have again driven up gas prices when, right, when millions of Americans are traveling for the holiday weekend, right, Nick?
1: Well, that's right, Diego. We are now just getting the Labor Day weekend underway. It's a three-day weekend when millions of Americans hit the roads, but also hit the skies. And traveling this Labor Day weekend is more expensive. In particular, for motorists, it is now the most expensive Labor Day on record. We have seen gas prices rise in the last week as a result of those flare-ups, averaging now more than $4 per gallon. And then there's diesel prices. They, on Friday, hit an all-time high, a record high of $5.85 a gallon. Much more expensive for truckers to bring goods around the country. But Donald Trump has dismissed this. And previously, he said that Americans should be willing to pay a tiny little bit more for their gas to make sure that Iran never gets a nuclear weapon.
0: Nick Harper reporting there. President Trump told reporters Friday the conflict was, in his own words, small potatoes for us and not a big thing. CGTN's Hassan Kevani reports the response from Tehran.
2: The Trump administration may name it whatever they want. What the Iranian officials here say is a different story. Iranian politicians and military commanders are sending a very clear message to Washington. They say that even a U.S. blockade on Iranian commercial ships and seaports would be considered an act of war, and that even without active combat, if such blockade continues, Iran will not sit idle and will definitely respond militarily. Iranian officials also say their new strategy is to target U.S. interests in the furthest possible locations, and this is a significant shift in the approach of Iran. And separately, the IRGC commander has weighed in on the recent wedding incident, who has sagged, describing those killed as being in the height of innocence. Ahmad Vahidi said their blood will not go unaccounted for and promised that the perpetrators and commanders behind what he calls the brutal crime will be held responsible.
0: Hassan Kevani reporting there. I spoke to former senior strategic analyst at the Pentagon, Michael Maloof. He shared his insights on the vulnerability of American surface warships in the Strait of Hormuz. Listen.
3: That's why they're not in the Gulf itself. Even though they may stand off, think the Iranians have displayed that they have a capability of reaching out to them if they want to. Now, they're only using drones at this point, but they have hypersonics. They also have ballistic missiles, which could be carrier killers, if you will. So they have a capability. And you don't see warships inside the Gulf doing any escort. It's primarily helicopters. And so U.S. warships are purposely staying out beyond the Strait of Hormuz at this point.
0: And Washington says its latest strikes are defensive. At what point does that distinction stop meaning anything?
3: Well, for the United States, we were supposed to be a defensive nation, but we did a preemptive strike on Iran, after all, along with Israel. Any good offense is a good defense in the eyes of the military. Also, you can always come up with some false flag that they'll react to. It's all very offensive from the U.S. standpoint. I will say, though, that Iran has made it clear that they will be escalating on their end when they respond, and this can only mean that they will be hitting U.S. assets, probably be aiming more at U.S. warships if it gets any more critical, and also at the GCC countries that are in the region that house U.S. assets.
0: And Michael, after months of fighting, has U.S. military power actually deterred Iran, or simply changed how Tehran attacks?
3: Fighting two different kind of wars. U.S. is very frontal in terms of using direct military power. The Iranians are much more asymmetric in their approach, and the U.S. doesn't have a very effective means of dealing with that. The Iranians are not trying to match ship per ship, ship for ship, or plane for plane. They can't do that. So what they're doing is going after what I would call the digital brain of the war machine, like radar systems, command control, information data centers that are sprinkled throughout the Middle East and in the GCC countries. And that's been very effective in making a number of the U.S. assets incapable of being used effectively. And also, the U.S. has had to pull back from many of the locations. There's some 34 locations in all that surround Iran, and then U.S. has pulled back from about half of them.
0: Coming up, a Chinese man is one of two people rescued 11 days after the massive mudslide at the China-Nepal border. More on that after this break.
4: Ever wondered what's the difference between a bear and a bull market? Where are the cash cows? And who are the lame ducks? And what exactly are black swans, grey rhinos, and unicorn companies? Make sense of it all with Global Business, only on CGTN.

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0: Welcome back. Remarkable rescues in Nepal. 11 days after the mudslide disaster, a Chinese worker at a hydropower plant has been pulled out alive. He was airlifted to a hospital in stable condition. More than 500 workers from the hydropower plant are still unaccounted for. And a Nepali woman was also rescued from the fourth floor of her partially buried home. The death toll has now surpassed 1,300, and more than 5,500 people are still missing. CGTN's Martin Low is in one of the worst affected areas in Nepal.
1: This zip line has become a lifeline. With bridges across the Trishuli River swept away, entire communities have been cut in two. Children unable to return home from school, families who cannot buy food or medicines, people isolated from fuel. Now a series of zip lines are being strung across the river valley, reconnecting divided villages.
2: We all hope that this will make things better.
3: We have to wait a long time, but it helps a lot.
4: The helps will be better if we can take vehicles across.
1: At this community, 300 homes were destroyed in the torrent of water, rock and debris. People lost their lives. Many more are among

0: the missing. Even those who survived lost their possessions, money and clothes. Shopkeepers saw their entire stock washed away. Further along the valley, the Nepalese army are constructing a temporary bridge for people to use. Engineers have been reconnecting the power after people here spent days without electricity. Telephones are starting to work again. But full reconstruction is simply too big a task to contemplate at the moment. Martin Lowe, CGTN at the Trishuli Valley, Nepal.
1: The mudslide cut off the main road to Jirong Port in Xizang on the Chinese side of the border. Reopening the route was critical to getting rescue teams and heavy equipment into the disaster zone. CGTN's Sun Tianyuan speaks to the excavator operator who was first to clear a path through the devastation.
2: A week ago, this was the road Zhang Xiaojun was sent to reopen. By the time he arrived, the highway had disappeared beneath mud and flood water.
3: I was on leave when I got the order. I immediately set off for Xizang and traveled through the night. By the next morning, I was in Jirong.
2: The next day, Zhang reached a damaged section of the road. His excavator was among the first to move forward.
3: The whole road was covered by mud and debris. All we could see was a fast-moving river.
2: A mountain on one side, a raging river on the other. With the highway completely blocked, the team had no choice but to carve out a temporary route through the rushing water.
3: We dropped rocks into the water, but the current would wash them away. So we had to use bigger rocks and build it up, little by little.
2: The most challenging section took a full day and night to complete. For Zhang, it was the largest mudslide he had encountered in his 23 years of rescue work.
3: The current was incredibly strong. When we put the bucket into the water, you could feel the force of the current pushing the excavator and even turning it.
2: Back home, his family was following the operation from afar.
3: My daughter kept video calling me. Every time she would say, "Dad, please stay safe."
2: For Zhang, there was only one goal: get the road open and give rescuers a way through. Eventually, he did. Sun Tianyuan, CGTN, Jirong, Xizang Autonomous Region.
1: Also in China, a landslide in Jiangxi has left one dead and 11 missing. The eastern province has been grappling with severe post-typhoon flooding. Two deaths are also reported in Hunan. And in Fujian, hundreds of thousands have been evacuated and several people are reported missing and stranded. Beijing also warns of coastal flooding from a tropical storm in the East China Sea. Now to the Russia-Ukraine conflict. President Putin has met in the Kremlin with the U.S. special envoys. Before the talks, Russia's chief negotiator held more than 3 hours of talks with the American representatives. Russia and Ukraine have ordered strikes suspended during the envoys' talks in Moscow and Kyiv. But Moscow says there was no agreement on extending the three-day ceasefire. Dasha Chernyshova reports from Moscow.
4: Jared Kushner and Steve Witkoff were met by the Kremlin economic envoy Kirill Dmitriev, who has been, we understand, in contact with them throughout these pause in the negotiations. The last time the U.S. delegates were in Russia, that was in winter. And during those 6 months, a lot has changed in terms of the scale, scope and the nature of the fighting. The Russian president ordered a 72-hour-long ceasefire for the American delegates to later travel to Kyiv for further negotiations. However, we also understand that the Kremlin is not expecting too much to come out from this meeting. At least publicly, they are trying to scale it down. They say that no new ideas to the settlements are being surfaced so far. At least this is the way it is presented to the wider audiences. So we understand that this visit comes just on the heels of another high-profile visit to Russia by the CIA chief that took place just a couple of weeks before. And that visit was also played down by the Russian officials, saying that this is just for the regular contacts between the special services. So obviously, very importantly, is the nature of

0: this conflict that has changed. More civilian population is now seeing how this conflict is affecting their daily life, with fuel shortages widely seen across different parts of Russia, as well as Wildberries and Ozone marketplaces being hit by the Ukrainian drones. However, the Kremlin says that its position voiced 2 years ago on the settlement of the Ukraine conflict remains unshakable. So it remains to be seen what sort of solutions, compromises could be made by the two sides.
1: Dasha Chernyshova reporting from Moscow. In Bolivia, at least two people are dead in an explosion at a military barracks. Dozens of homes nearby were also damaged. The blast happened in an area used to store explosives, and firefighters warn of the possibility of another explosion and are urging residents to stay away. At least two people have been killed and scores injured in Bolivia. After an explosion at a military barracks, dozens of homes were damaged, mostly windows shattered by the blast. The explosion happened in an area used to store pyrotechnic materials. Firefighters say a heat source remains at the site, raising fears of another explosion and urging residents to stay away. Officials warn the death toll could rise. Indonesia is battling its worst haze in decades, with toxic smoke blanketing cities. Authorities believe fires were deliberately set to clear land, and the haze is spreading to neighboring countries. CGTN's Robertlin Purba reports.
2: Many are impacted definitely by these fires. Farmers that plant coconut trees, for example, and palm trees in North Sulawesi have lost all their crop entirely because of the fire, as this is their only source of income. Now, 11 farmers in Jambi province, you know, on the Sumatra island have become suspects of starting the blaze. What they were trying to do was to clear their crop that have been successfully harvested by burning their land, and the fires are suspected to spread to other areas. Now, for example, school children in Banjarmasin in South Kalimantan are also, the schools are in session, but yet chronic breathing, there's also a flu, there's breathing problems are reported by students there, with more than 2,000 reported cases as of today. Visibility because of the haze, of course, for vehicles on land is an issue there, as well as for aeroplanes in the sky is definitely a problem for safety issues there. Health, as I've said before, chronic breathing problems, especially for children and seniors with coughs and with asthma, for example, is a serious issue because of the haze and fires right now.
1: Robertlin Purba reporting there. Coming up, a Chinese family drama made with an unknown cast is touching hearts abroad after becoming a hit back home. More on that after this break.
3: I see a country on the move.
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10: Modern vitality, born of ancient civilizations. 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

360-degree profiles of industry movers and shakers, tech mavericks, and policymakers. 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We ask how they set strategy and how they navigate in an increasingly competitive market. 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

0: Welcome back. It's been a big year at the box office for Chinese movies, but making your mark in the world of film isn't always about big budgets or big name actors. Mark Niu takes a look at the Chinese hit Dear You and how U.S. audiences are responding.
1: It's not the typical formula for blockbuster success. Low budgets, mostly unknown actors, and dialogue primarily spoken in the Chaozhou dialect from Guangdong Province. Despite the odds, the indie Chinese film Dear You has become the second biggest film of the year in China. It's now hitting more than 15 countries and regions, including U.S. theaters.
2: At this AMC theater in Sunnyvale, California, there are six screenings of Dear You on its premiere night. Ticket sales are doing quite well. In fact, a theater manager believes this could be the biggest movie in the entire area this weekend.
3: I love foreign movies, and I love Asian movies. Very different approach to different cultures.
1: Luna is here for a special reason.
4: My grandparents, actually one of them, came from the same region as the story. Yeah, so yeah, that's maybe a special point for me, but I was not, yeah, because I'm not very familiar with that part.
1: This Chinese-American couple both have roots from Chaozhou.
5: One of the languages in the movie is Dear You, so it's something that I don't really hear outside my family, so to see it like on the big screens is kind of crazy, and I wanted to experience it.
1: The film tells the story of a grandson from the Chaosan region searching for his grandfather in Thailand, who he believes abandoned their family. While it explores Chinese migration to Southeast Asia, moviegoers say the film is relatable to wider audiences.
6: Cherish every time, every moment.
2: I can see you've really been touched by the movie.
6: I do.
7: I think it's very much a universal story, like she was saying, about cherishing, you know, what you have, and love, and through long distance.
1: Susie Liu's parents are from Chaozhou, and her grandfather was actually recruited to work in Thailand. She plans to see the movie again with her parents and another time with her children.
8: I think I'll end up seeing it at least three times. For the parents, it's a reflection of their life, the culture, the love, family value, friendship. For the children, I want them to know about the roots.
1: Dear You is now playing at 86 screens across 23 U.S. states. Mark Niu, CGTN, Sunnyvale, California.
0: Shakespeare's Romeo and Juliet has been told time and again through the centuries. Dong Xue shows us what happens when one of history's most famous love stories is moved to 1960s Hong Kong, complete with Kung Fu and Mahjong.
9: A story audiences know by heart. Forbidden love, family feuds, and ultimately tragedy. But this is not quite the Romeo and Juliet you may remember. Hong Kong ballet artistic director Septon Weber has transported Shakespeare's classic to 1960s Hong Kong, bringing together local culture, old Hong Kong streets and fashion, family rivalries, and even Chinese kung fu.
10: As you mentioned, quite a lot of kung fu in the production, but also mahjong games and films being filmed on the street, a lot of things that you'd find in Hong Kong at that time.
9: And there is another twist. Romeo is played by Chong Wan Chen, a principal dancer with New York City Ballet, joining Hong Kong Ballet as a guest artist for its Beijing performances. For Chen, the role is

0: is also deeply personal. Born in China and now performing at one of America's most prestigious ballet companies, he says the stage has given him the freedom to bring more of his own identity into his art.
1: As a principal dancer, I have the freedom to express just the way I want it. There's a lot of the Chinese culture that you will see, how I would talk, how I would act on stage.
0: And perhaps that's what makes this production stand out. The story is Shakespearean, the setting is Hong Kong, and its Romeo comes from New York City. Different cultures, different traditions, meeting through the universal language of dance. A centuries-old story of love and loss, reimagined through a distinctively Hong Kong lens, and brought to Beijing by artists whose own journeys have crossed borders, cultures, and worlds.东雪 CGTN 北京
2: And that is the world today. Thanks for watching. I'm Diego Lahey.

0: This week on the agenda, Iceland says no to the EU. But what does that result mean for Brussels and for every country still waiting to join? Iceland has said no to reopening EU talks. Not over Trump's threats to Greenland, not Brussels' bureaucracy, but fish. A knife-edge result, just as the EU's own accession machinery is under more strain than ever. 27 countries make up the EU today. The last to get in, Croatia, joined back in 2013, while the UK left in 2020. Ursula von der Leyen has spent her presidency talking up enlargement, rebranding it the reunification of Europe and saying it was a geopolitical necessity. But her time in charge has coincided with the longest stretch without a new member in the bloc's history. 9 countries are waiting in line, but each is stuck for a different reason. The EU Commission is set to publish its plans for future enlargement at the end of September. But could Iceland now redefine the future of the bloc? Joining me now are Adam Fishwick from the Faculty of Political Science at the University of Iceland, former member of the European Parliament, Andrew Duff, Peter Klebb, editor-in-chief at BrusselsReport.eu, and EU political analyst Klaus Jurgens. Thank you all for coming on the agenda. Adam, let's start with you, because Iceland it was close enough that, you know, it could have gone the other way. What does a margin that tight tell us about how the EU looks to a country that already has almost everything that membership has to offer other than a vote in Brussels?
1: I think it's really interesting because the debate around the European Union in Iceland has always been divisive. And what colleagues here at the Faculty of Political Science have shown and talked about elsewhere is that the final vote kind of really split along party lines, with supporters of the governing coalition at the moment in favour of the European Union and those in opposition, primarily conservative and more right-wing political parties, opposing EU membership. This, I think, is very interesting because it shows that this is more of a national political debate rather than perhaps a statement on the nature of the EU. I think Iceland's position in terms of its membership of the EU, as you said, already has these very close relations. In some ways has a bit of a luxury in its choice as to whether to join the European Union completely or not. And I think that played out a little bit as well into the decision making in the referendum.
0: Well, Peter, let's talk a little bit about that luxury that Iceland could possibly have, because Iceland already gets single market access without being a member. Does this vote really tell us anything about the EU's wider appeal, or is it just maybe too different a case to draw a conclusion from?
2: Well, I think there's different things at play. Indeed, I think the EU's reputation is not all that great if you look at its economic competitiveness, not of all EU member states, but certainly of the EU heartland, France and Germany. It's not going well, and there is a direct link with some of the EU's policies, the energy experiments under the pretext of climate policy, have obviously played a big role in the problems that Germany is currently suffering from. But apart from that, Iceland sort of has a deal that is not all that bad. It has full access to the EU single market. True, it is a rule taker, but it is able to haggle a little bit. And as an EU member state, as a small member, it would likely not have much influence anyway. So I would say this is a conservative vote, no experiments. Let's just continue with business as usual.
0: Andrew, let's talk about enlargement and what it stands for. I mean, do you think that it's the EU's biggest strategic asset right now, or do you think it's a project that's most likely to put it apart?
3: No, I think it's a great tool for foreign policy to expand the size of the EU. I think that it's a chance for us to spread our prosperity and security further across the continent, which we have to do. But I think the Iceland defeat, if I may call it that, is a pity. I think that part of the blame, if I can describe it as such, must fall on the Commission, which had promised a long time ago to publish pre enlargement papers that would explain the impact of membership on the candidate countries and on the institutions, and that hasn't happened. We are promised that von der Leyen is to expose more of her strategic thinking soonish. But I think it's a mistake that the Commission has been so tardy, backward, almost coy of the challenge of expanding the membership of the EU.
0: Yes, and those guidelines have been long-term coming. We'll talk about that a little bit later. Klaus, let me bring you in. In terms of the project of EU enlargement, are you as upbeat as Andrew is?
4: I am, technically speaking, caught between being optimistic and not being optimistic. And what I took from the first comments, that who actually opposes EU membership? This is something I would love to talk about a little bit more in detail. It is not your average left wing, right wing, don't get me wrong, lunatic who is anti-establishment, anti-government, anti-everything. No. European citizens, not only in Iceland, actually have realized, do we want the benefits of a single market, which my own generation, and I'm happy to say that I was working in Brussels at the time with my youth movements. We said we want a united Europe. We want a single market. We want the freedom to move, to travel, to work, and one day perhaps even to have our pensions paid out in another country. But do we need a European currency? Do we need a European passport? Do we need a super state EU, which is not controlled because the members of the EU Commission are not elected by the citizens, but by the governments. Now you can say, okay, democracy. A government is elected. You have a right to nominate an EU commissioner. Absolutely. But I think there's a wider, how shall I put it? Disgruntlement. I mean, it's a new word I'm making now. Citizens still want to have a free and fair and united Europe, but they want to have a say in it. And my greatest worry is that far-right parties, left and right, actually benefit from a vacuum which our leaders have created. They do not explain the benefits of a united Europe any more correctly. This is my greatest worry. Yeah.
0: So let's talk about those concerns that you have. Peter, let me bring you back in, because you're fine with enlargement in principle, but you don't want it to come with any extra EU money for member states, old or new. I mean, is that realistic when funding is often the biggest reason that countries want to get involved and want to join the EU in the first place?
2: Well, I do think this is feasible. Indeed, as you've explained, I don't think enlargement is a bad idea. It can definitely help to stabilize certain countries. And then, of course, we're thinking about the Balkan Six. But at the same time, we've seen that transfers within the EU has often fueled cronyism, has been fueling crony elites being able to capture those gigantic EU funds that are being pumped into candidate countries, but also into countries that enter after they join the EU. Take Poland, for example. Poland is a great success story of EU enlargement, but that is not because of the transfers. It is because of the access to the single market. So I'm pretty sure that if you analyze the situation, the same can be said about the Balkan countries that are currently considering to join the EU. Of course, I guess to convince their political class, sending a bit of cash may help, but that does not make it right.
0: Well, that's the big thing, isn't it, Adam, that many countries are, you know, weighing it up, you know, like what's in it for me? Is it going to pay to be worth to be a member of the EU? Because, you know, unlike Iceland, a rich nation, I think it's got €84,000 per capita GDP. You know, many of the nations waiting in line to join the EU are from the other end of the economic spectrum. You know, how do you see all of that affecting the future of the EU?
1: Well, I think Iceland was a really interesting kind of live experiment of this. And just connecting back to what Klaus and Andrew both said, this kind of sales pitch as to the benefits, the economic benefits of EU membership were not made perhaps as strongly as they could have been. They weren't as maybe coherent as this message that came from the No campaign, the kind of let's keep hold of what we've got, let's protect this access to fisheries, farming, make sure resources aren't actually taken from Iceland. And I think that's an important kind of future, I guess, planning for further enlargement in terms of how to pitch a message like that in terms of where the economic benefits will come from through membership more clearly, more strongly than they were done in this most recent Icelandic referendum.
0: And of course, Andrew, the

0: there are always countries that can hold up accession bids. I mean, Hungary held up Ukraine's for 2 years single-handedly. I mean, should one government ever be able to freeze another country's future path?
1: Well, we are where we are, and at present, the council is blocked, rather paralysed, I would suggest, on the issue of expansion of the membership of the European Union, and in parallel, the importance of reform of the institutions of the European Union. They claim that they would like to strengthen the governance of the EU to prepare for the increase of member states. But in practice, they haven't done anything. I think that's a tragedy. There's no point in Ukraine, for instance, joining a struggling federation, which is what we have at present, that isn't functioning properly. I think that it's the interests of Ukraine, and I think we will see that the there's a qualitative change of gear from confederation to a federal government. And I agree with those of my colleagues here who deplore the fact that we haven't been transparent about that. We haven't been frank enough about it and spoken the truth. I do understand the nationalist reaction that we are experiencing in quite a lot of member states. Mm. And it has to be challenged properly, and it hasn't been so far.
0: Mm. I do want to talk, though, about the power of the veto. Well, we have 11 EU member nations, yeah, who are now saying, well, maybe it shouldn't be there. Maybe we shouldn't rely on that unanimity when it comes to things like foreign policy. And those 11 members include big economies like France, like Germany, like Spain. But Peter, isn't so a veto is kind of exactly the kind of national control that, in a way, you could say Iceland voted to hang on to for itself. I mean, why should any current member give that up?
2: I don't think member states should give up their veto. On the contrary, I think we should restore all veto powers at the EU decision-making level, so it becomes much harder to...
1: Well, then it won't work.
2: All this regulation...
1: I'm sorry, then it won't work.
2: Have done so much to economic competitiveness in the EU. And then you can still, have EU harmonization, but everybody simply has to agree. I think it's crazy that the German government is now openly pushing to scrap the veto of member states on something as sensitive as foreign policy. I mean, take the stance toward Russia, for example. Poland and Spain have a very different point of view on this. It's not because the one is right and the other is wrong. They have very different histories. They have different geography. And I think we should respect it. We should respect the democratic elected governments and their point of view on foreign policy and also on other things. We've seen with scrapping vetoes on migration how sensitive this is and how ultimately it also doesn't solve anything, even if you can get some majority to outvote member state, like, for example, on migration quota in practice, because there is no popular support for a certain policy, in this case, migration quotas in Poland. It will ultimately not fly anyway. At the end of the day, national democracy trumps everything.
0: Andrew, you wanted to chip in there. You said it just won't
1: work.
0: Well,
1: yes. I mean, I agree with Peter, to the extent that it's crazy for Germany to concentrate on the foreign and security policy blockage if it isn't also prepared to give up its veto on the budget, for example, where Germany could be a force for expansion and reform, but it's not. And so I argue that, that we need a qualitative change of gear across the board, including all sectors of policy. And we would then understand that the expanded size of the EU that we all preach about, we all claim that that's what we want, isn't going to function if, in the absence of such internal democratic reforms, which includes, incidentally, treaty change, which is overdue.
0: We'll pause there for a moment, but do stay with us. There's still to come here on the agenda. A rising power or a declining force? Will the Iceland vote impact the EU's global standing?

0: 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Across borders, across continents, connected by ideas, a shared humanity. Stay connected.
1: Welcome back to The Agenda. Let's continue our discussion on EU enlargement and whether Iceland's no changes the equation for everyone else still trying to get in. Still with me are Adam Fishwick from the Faculty of Political Science at the University of Iceland, former member of the European Parliament, Andrew Duff, Peter Klepp, editor-in-chief at brusselsreport.eu, and EU political analyst Klaus Jurgens. Klaus, European Commission President Ursula von der Leyen has said that expanding the EU is a geopolitical necessity, and yet she is in danger of presiding over the longest period without anyone ever joining. What do you think that says about the future of the EU?
2: Geopolitical, Mrs. von der Leyen, yes. Of course, there is a soul searching going on in the European Union. A short while ago, I participated for the media in the NATO summit, and I said there is a soul searching going on within NATO. There's definitely a soul searching going on within the European Union as well. What kind of EU do we want? What kind of EU do the citizens want? And how can we rekindle this positive momentum? What is required? And enlargement. Enlargement, I was always, I'm that old. We had the debate between deepening the EU first, the EC at the time, or widening it. And my generation was not entirely certain. Do we want to deepen it first, have the single market? Think about former president of the Commission, Jacques Delors. Or do we widen it automatically, basically replacing the Council of Europe from west, east, north to south? And the majority at the time said, if we really want to have tangible benefits for the citizen, let's deepen it first, then widen it. But as we all know, a majority of governments, of course, decided differently for the benefit. Think about Sweden and Finland and Austria, of course, from where I speak today. Yes, of course, it has a huge benefit. But yeah, for so many years, not having been able to accomplish a single 100% enlargement, I think brings the EU to a certain absorption capacity. Mm. How many more new member states can we logically absorb to make their lives of the citizens better, to make our institutions still functionable? Or when is it really too big and becomes, as I've said, nothing wrong with the Council of Europe, basically a debating platform, but not a policy-making platform? I want to see the EU as a policy-making platform, yeah, in the interest of the people.
1: Peter, would you agree? Because, of course, a bigger EU means a larger single market, but that also means more differences over money, over agriculture, over migration, over foreign policy.
3: If you don't have a big EU budget, which I think is a good thing, not to have a big EU budget, then, you know, it's not a problem if you have more members. If you scrap 90% of EU regulations, then it's not a problem.

0: and you can do that with 27, and you can do that with 36. It doesn't get much more difficult. What needs to happen is that the European Commission changes its focus from coming up with ever more new regulations. Instead, it should now focus on telling EU member states to scrap protectionism. I know that often EU member states are the problem, that they don't want to do that. But in the first place, we should have a European Commission that is at least trying to achieve that goal.
1: Let's zone in more on security, on what we often hear in terms of, you know, from European leaders, and that's that strategic autonomy. I mean, Adam, Trump's tariffs and threats over Greenland didn't change Iceland's mind. I mean, doesn't that mean the case for enlargement as a shelter from Washington is weaker than Brussels would like to believe?
2: One of the commentaries again during the Icelandic referendum was that this security issue, which obviously accelerated the timeline for the referendum, was not discussed enough. Again, it centered a lot around kind of domestic internal political discussion, but the issue related to the threat and the uncertainty that comes with this changing geopolitical context was not significant. It was sufficiently part enough of the discussion. But certainly, I think what Europe represents and European cooperation represents is more than just a shelter for smaller and more vulnerable states within Europe, like Iceland, but also an opportunity for important scientific cooperation. Because when we think about the growing security threats that come with this changing geopolitical context, we're also talking about hybrid threats, about the proliferation of dual military and civilian use technologies. And here, European cooperation around science cooperation and so on is integral in terms of confronting and, you know, maintaining peace and security in the context of those threats.
1: I mean, Klaus, what do you make of that? Some interesting points there. I mean, I wonder what it all tells us about the EU's geopolitical heft, especially when there are other global groups. I'm thinking of BRICS. I'm thinking of, you know, SCO. They seem to be, you know, growing influence.
3: Well, just the promise. Last time I go back to my generation. Now initially the project Single Market EU and Maastricht focused on the domestic, in parentheses, dimension of the EC and then the European Union, 1992. Foreign policy, foreign security, and foreign policy, common with the sea before it, always was a latecomer. The EC, then the EU, had to come to terms with it. Do we want a single market or do we want to become a global player? In order to be a global player, you need to have actors who actually have a global vision. And you said you want to have a little bit of controversy. I'm very happy to ship it in right now. I think most or many of the current stewards at the helm of the European Union, be it Parliament, be it Commission, even the Council up to a certain extent, they lack this global vision. They lack the geopolitical vision. They don't understand that the world has changed. It is multipolar. The world is bigger than five, than someone else has said recently. So we should be very careful not to look inward. We should look outward. We should project what the EU has achieved to a wider audience outside of the EU, and this could actually help to foster democracy in other regions of the world. Only looking inside never worked. Now, geopolitics. Yes, the EU is struggling. Southern Caucasus was my topic yesterday. What can happen with Georgia, Armenia, and Azerbaijan? What is the role of the European Union in having perhaps a mini single market in the Southern Caucasus? What is happening in Asia? What is happening in South America? Is the EU really showing presence, or is it only saying, we criticize, we criticize, we only focus on this or that war? I'm a little bit worried about this, that the inward looking goes on. Geopolitics have changed. The world is indeed bigger than five. I didn't make up that comment. And you need a 360 degrees foreign policy, north, east, south, west, and the EU does not have it for the time being. Here comes my critical point. You asked for it. Thank you.
1: So let's talk more about that global vision and how the EU should perhaps look more outward. Andrew, you mentioned this before, so

0: Let's dig in, because the European Commission is set to publish those plans for further expansion by the end of this month. What do you want to see in that document? What does it need to have?
1: Well, I think we've got to be very careful that we don't retreat from the achievements of integration up to now. It's all very well to be critical of the institutions of the EU. We all, to some extent, are, of course. But to close the experiment of integration, as Peter argues, I think, would be a huge historic strategic tragedy. So this is a very critical time, and the Commission has actually got to up its game and to challenge the Council and indeed the Parliament, which on these matters can be fairly incoherent, to focus on what really matters, which is building a stronger government of a federal type.
0: Andrew Duff, Peter Klepp, Klaus Jurgens and Adam Fishwick, thank you all very much indeed.
2: Thank you.
1: Thank you.
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0: Coming up on A Future Agenda. De-dollarisation. Will the latest BRICS summit spell the end of the US currency's global dominance? But for now, from me, Juliette Mann, and from all the Agenda team here in London, goodbye.

0: Another escalation in the Middle East. The U.S. strikes three Iranian oil tankers after Iran attacked American warships. China intensifies rescue efforts after last week's massive mudslide. And a Chinese national is one of two people rescued in Nepal 11 days after the disaster. And Russia and Ukraine to pause strikes as U.S. negotiators arrive in Moscow to push for peace. Hello and thanks for joining us. I'm Diego Laje in Washington, D.C. We begin in the Gulf region where Iran's military says it has attacked several vessels, including U.S.-affiliated ships and three oil tankers, taking an unapproved route across the Strait of Hormuz. They said it was in retaliation for U.S. strikes on Iranian tankers. CGTN's Nick Harper reports from Washington.
1: U.S. Central Command confirming that they struck and they say destroyed three Iranian oil tankers in three different locations, including the Gulf of Oman. And they say that they did that in retaliation after Iran fired missiles at two U.S. ships, at a U.S. aircraft carrier and at a guided missile destroyer. The U.S. says that it successfully evaded multiple unprovoked Iranian attacks, and there were no U.S. casualties reported. The CENTCOM commander, Admiral Brad Cooper, said, "We will not hesitate to defend American forces and, if necessary, destroy Iran's limited and exposed oil fleet." And amid these intensifications of the conflict, we've also seen a tightening at the Pentagon over leaking of information to journalists. It's being reported that 50 members of the joint staff were made to take polygraph tests by investigators who were trying to find out who leaked information to the media, in particular, information about those dwindling stockpiles of U.S. munitions. The Pentagon, though, has responded in a statement saying they do not comment on internal personnel matters or on investigations.
0: And these flare-ups have again driven up gas prices when, right, when millions of Americans are traveling for the holiday weekend. Right, Nick?
1: Well, that's right, Diego. We are now just getting the Labor Day weekend underway. It's a three-day weekend when millions of Americans hit the roads, but also hit the skies and traveling. This

0: Labor Day weekend is more expensive. In particular, for motorists, it is now the most expensive Labor Day on record. We have seen gas prices rise in the last week as a result of those flare-ups, averaging now more than $4 per gallon. And then there's diesel prices. They, on Friday, hit an all-time high, a record high of $5.85 a gallon. Much more expensive for truckers to bring goods around the country. But Donald Trump has dismissed this, and previously he said that Americans should be willing to pay a tiny little bit more for their gas to make sure that Iran never gets a nuclear weapon.
1: President Trump told reporters Friday the conflict was, in his own words, small potatoes for us and not a big thing. CGTN's Hassan Kevani reports the response from Tehran.
2: The Trump administration may name it whatever they want. What the Iranian officials here say is a different story. Iranian politicians and military commanders are sending a very clear message to Washington. They say that even a U.S. blockade on Iranian commercial ships and seaports would be considered an act of war, and that even without active combat, if such blockade continues, Iran will not sit idle and will definitely respond militarily. Iranian officials also say their new strategy is to target U.S. interests in the furthest possible locations, and this is a significant shift in the approach of Iran. And separately, the IRGC commander has weighed in on the recent wedding incident in Kuhestak, describing those killed as being in the height of innocence. Ahmad Vahidi said their blood will not go unaccounted for and promised that the perpetrators and commanders behind what he calls the brutal crime will be held responsible.
1: Hassan Kevani reporting there. I spoke to former senior strategic analyst at the Pentagon, Michael Maloof. He shared his insights on the vulnerability of American surface warships in the Strait of Hormuz. Take a listen.
3: That's why they're not in the Gulf itself, even though they may stand off. I think the Iranians have displayed that they have a capability of reaching out to them if they want to. Now, they're only using drones at this point, but they have hypersonics. They also have ballistic missiles, which are which could be carrier killers, if you will. So they have a capability that's, and you don't see warships inside the Gulf doing any escort. It's primarily helicopters, and so U.S. warships are purposely staying out beyond the Strait of Hormuz at this point.
1: And Washington says its latest strikes are defensive. At what point does that distinction stop meaning anything?
3: Well, for the United States, we were supposed to be a defensive nation, but we did a preemptive strike on Iran, after all, along with Israel. Any good offense is a good defense in the eyes of the military. You can always come up with some false flag that they'll react to. It's all very offensive from the U.S. standpoint. I will say, though, that Iran has made it clear that they will be escalating on their end when they respond, and this can only mean that they will be hitting U.S. assets, probably be aiming more at U.S. warships if it gets any more critical, and also at the GCC countries that are in the region that house U.S. assets.
1: And Michael, after months of fighting, has U.S. military power actually deterred Iran or simply changed how Tehran attacks?
3: Fighting two different kind of wars. U.S. is very frontal in terms of using direct military power. The Iranians are much more asymmetric in their approach, and the U.S. doesn't have a very effective means of dealing with that. The Iranians are not trying to match ship per ship, ship for ship, or plane for plane. They can't do that. So what they're doing is going after what I would call the digital brain of the war machine, like radar systems, command control, information data centers that are sprinkled throughout the Middle East and in the GCC countries. And that's been very effective.

0: in making a number of the U.S. assets incapable of being used effectively. And also, the U.S. has had to pull back from many of the locations. There's some 34 locations in all that surround Iran, and then the U.S. has pulled back from about half of them.
1: Our thanks to Michael Maloof. Now to the Russia-Ukraine conflict. At this hour, a three-day suspension of strikes is scheduled to begin. Each side pledges not to hit the other's capital city while U.S. special envoys are holding talks. President Putin met in the Kremlin with the U.S. team Saturday, and they're expected to travel to Kyiv Sunday to confer with President Zelensky. Dasha Chernyshova reports from Moscow.
2: Jared Kushner and Steve Witkoff were met by the Kremlin economic envoy Kirill Dmitriev, who has been, we understand, in contact with them throughout these pause in the negotiations. The last time the U.S. delegates were in Russia, that was in winter. And during those 6 months, a lot has changed in terms of the scale, scope, and the nature of the fighting. The Russian president ordered a 72-hour-long ceasefire for the American delegates to later travel to Kyiv for further negotiations. However, we also understand that the Kremlin is not expecting too much to come out from this meeting. At least publicly, they are trying to scale it down. They say that no new ideas to the settlements are being surfaced so far. At least this is the way it is presented to the wider audiences. So we understand that this visit comes just on the heels of another high-profile visit to Russia by the CIA chief that took place just a couple of weeks before. And that visit was also played down by the Russian officials, saying that this is just for the regular contacts between the special services. Obviously, very importantly, is the nature of this conflict that has changed. More civilian population is now seeing how this conflict is affecting their daily life, with fuel shortages widely seen across different parts of Russia, as well as Wildberries and ozone marketplaces being hit by the Ukrainian drones. However, the Kremlin says that its position voiced 2 years ago on the settlement of the Ukraine conflict remains unshakable. So it remains to be seen what sort of solutions, compromises could be made by the two sides.
1: Dasha Chernyshova reporting there. A Chinese man is one of two people rescued 11 days after the massive mudslide at the China-Nepal border. More on that after this break.
3: Ever wondered what's the difference between a bear and a bull market? Where are the cash cows? And who are the lame ducks? And what exactly are black swans, grey rhinos, and unicorn companies? Make sense of it all with Global Business, only on CGTN.

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2: There is no more they, or you, or me. 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

0: Welcome back. Remarkable rescues in Nepal. 11 days after the mudslide disaster, a Chinese worker at a hydropower plant has been pulled out alive. He was airlifted to a hospital in stable condition. More than 500 workers from the hydropower plant are still unaccounted for. And a Nepali woman was also rescued from the fourth floor of her partially buried home. The death toll has now surpassed 1,300, and more than 5,500 people are still missing. CGTN's Martin Low is in one of the worst affected areas and shares how the community is creating lifelines with zip lines.
1: This zip line has become a lifeline. With bridges across the Trishuli River swept away, entire communities have been cut in two. Children unable to return home from school, families who cannot buy food or medicines, people isolated from fuel. Now a series of zip lines are being strung across the river valley, reconnecting divided villages.
2: We all hope that this will make things better.
3: We have to wait a long time, but it helps a lot.
4: It helps, but it would be better if we can take vehicles across.
1: At this community, 300 homes were destroyed in the torrent of water, rock and debris. People lost their lives. Many more are among the missing. Even those who survived lost their possessions, money and clothes. Shopkeepers saw their entire stock washed away. Further along the valley, the Nepalese army are constructing a temporary bridge for people to use. Engineers have been reconnecting the power after people here spent days without electricity. Telephones are starting to work again. But full reconstruction is simply too big a task to contemplate at the moment. Martin Low, CGTN at the Trishuli Valley, Nepal.
0: The mudslide cut off the main road to Jirong Port in the Xizang region. Reopening the route was critical to getting rescue teams and heavy equipment into the disaster zone. CGTN's Sun Tianyuan speaks to the excavator operator who was first to clear a path through the devastation.
5: A week ago, this was the road Zhang Xiaojun was sent to reopen. By the time he arrived, the highway had disappeared beneath mud and floodwater.
6: I was on leave when I got the order. I immediately set off for Xizang and traveled through the night. By the next morning, I was in Jirong.
5: The next day, Zhang reached a damaged section of the road. His excavator was among the first to move forward.
6: The whole road was covered by mud and debris. All we could see was a fast-moving river.
5: A mountain on one side, a raging river on the other. With the highway completely blocked, the team had no choice but to carve out a temporary route through the rushing water.
6: We dropped rocks into the water, but the current would wash them away. So we had to use bigger rocks and build it up, little by little.
5: The most challenging section took a full day and night to complete. For Zhang, it was the largest mudslide he had encountered in his 23 years of rescue work.
6: The current was incredibly strong. When we put the bucket into the water, you could feel the force of the current pushing the excavator and even turning it.
5: Back home, his family was following the operation from afar.
6: My daughter kept video calling me. Every time she would say, "Dad, please stay safe."
5: For Zhang, there was only one goal: get the road open and give rescuers a way through. Eventually, he did. Sun Tianyuan, CGTN, Jirong, Xizang Autonomous Region.
0: Labi Village sits just outside the disaster's core zone. When catastrophe struck, every resident was evacuated safely. The village chief led the operation. Now, CGTN's Guan Yang visits the village to see how it's dealing with the aftermath.
7: Bianba is the head of Labi Village. He returned to there with a mission to reassure villagers staying at the resettlement sites who are anxious about their homes and livestock. He takes photos, updating them on the stable situation here.
8: Villagers keep asking when they can return home. They are very worried about their cattle and chickens. I tell them not to worry. We have arranged on-site staff to take care of all the livestock and properties in the village.
9: Here at the Labi village, steep mountain terrain put the local community in grave danger as the mudslide rushed down. Local village head act fast, evacuating all residents at a critical moment. No one was left behind.
7: A full evacuation of all villagers was completed on the afternoon of the disaster. On their way to safety, they witnessed the aftermath of the powerful mudslide.
8: Our village sits right next to the mudslide path. The roar was deafening, and many of us initially thought an earthquake had struck.
9: This is China. That is Nepal. Over there is where the devastating mudslide rushed down.
7: Over 100 villagers have been safely moved out of danger zone, and the Bianba's job has growing heavier. Most of the villagers are elderly. They require constant care for their physical health and mental well-being amid the post-disaster turmoil.
8: Many elderly villagers were hesitant to leave, with limited mobility and a tough, steep evacuation route. Our village cadres made repeated house calls to persuade and help them relocate safely.
7: Despite complex terrain, heavy mud deposits, and persistent secondary disaster risks, rescue teams have been conducting non-stop, round-the-clock search and rescue operations. As they race against time to find survivors, dozens of locals like Bianba stand fast behind the scenes, forging a solid safety line for villagers in the border areas. Guangyang, CGTN, Labi Village, Jilin County, Xizang.
0: Also in China, a landslide in Jiangxi has left one dead and 11 missing. The eastern province has been grappling with severe post-typhoon flooding. Two deaths are also reported in Hunan. And in Fujian, hundreds of thousands have been evacuated and several people are reported missing and stranded. Beijing also warns of coastal flooding from a tropical storm in the East China Sea. Indonesia is battling its worst haze in decades, with toxic smoke blanketing cities. Authorities believe fires were deliberately set to clear land, and the haze is spreading to neighboring countries. CGTN's Robertlin Purba reports.
10: Many are impacted definitely by these fires. Farmers that plant coconut trees, for example, and palm trees in North Sulawesi have lost all their crop entirely because of the fire, as this is their only source of income. Now, 11 farmers in Jambi province on the Sumatra island have become suspects of starting the blaze. What they were trying to do was to clear their crop that have been successfully harvested by burning their land, and the fires are suspected to spread to other areas. Now, for example, school children in Banjarmasin in South Kalimantan are also, the schools are in session, but yet chronic breathing, there's also a flu, there's breathing problems are reported by students there, with more than 2,000 reported cases as of today. Visibility because of the haze, of course, for vehicles on land is an issue there, as well as for aeroplanes in the sky is definitely a problem for safety issues there. Health, as I've said before, chronic breathing problems, especially for children and seniors with coughs and with asthma, for example, is a serious issue because of the haze and fires right now.
0: Robertlin Purba reporting there. China's fast-growing commercial space sector is fueling nationwide competition for talent. Companies are racing to hire engineers in core fields. The latest on China's space program after this break.
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0: The world's currencies are more connected than ever before. The mechanisms that drive the economy are universal. Money moves markets. We explain these trends and show you how the cash in your pocket can have a wide-reaching effect. Because money makes the world go round. Global Business.
1: Welcome back. China's commercial space industry says it plans to begin working toward making long-term stays on the moon possible. Participants at this week's International Deep Space Exploration Conference shared a range of plans for lunar activities. CGTN's Sun Ye reports.
2: The age of commercial lunar exploration has arrived. That's what Chinese academician Wu Weiren, the director of Deep Space Exploration Laboratory, said this week at the International Deep Space Exploration Conference. At the conference, Chinese companies presented their lunar ambitions, from rovers and robotics to rockets and visions for long-term stays.
3: On September the 1st, this company, Galactic Energy, just saw the successful maiden flight of their medium-sized liquid-fueled rocket, Pallas 1.
2: And it's already working on a larger model, Pallas 2, that could take on lunar and deep space missions.
4: In deep space, for example, on the moon or on asteroids beyond Earth, the abundance of material resources is very high. So moving toward deep space has in fact become the next vast frontier for the development of China's commercial space sector. China's commercial space companies, including us, are all working hard to build out our presence and plans.
2: CAS Space shared this footage of its Kinestro 1 upper stage, tasked with the company's first lunar mission. It's expected to place a satellite into a translunar transfer trajectory in the first quarter of 2027.
5: Building on the successful maiden flight verification, we will focus on advancing a three-step plan for deep space applications, helping unlock the trillion yuan value of the space economy.
2: Wu Weiren said the commercial space sector is cost-efficient and fast in technological iteration. He said it's indispensable for deep space exploration, and one of the biggest focuses right now is the moon.
6: It gets busier, it gets, we have more actors, right? It's more accessible in that sense, which is a good thing. But it's maybe for the first time in human history that we are trying to get there to the moon with some mechanism already in place. These principles for everyone to be in the benefit of everyone and go there with those principles very well understood, so that it would be in a way or another sustainable for the future.
2: The moon is 380,000 kilometers away from the Earth, but the future there is coming within reach. Sun Ye, CGTN, Hefei, Anhui Province.
1: Curious shoppers in Hong Kong are getting to know Xiao Gai, the humanoid robot designed for retail. Besides singing and dancing, the robot can chat with customers in three languages, and it can dispense items like bottled drinks, remote-controlled toy cars, and plush toys.
7: Hello there. I am Xiao Gai, also known as Galbit. I am a 3-year-old G1 robot from Beijing Galbit AI Co. Limited. Currently, I serve as a welcoming host in this space capsule. I am curious about the world and love chatting with humans. How can I help you today?
1: Galbot operates some 200 robot-run stores in 50 cities across China. The Hong Kong store is its first to open outside of the Chinese mainland. And that is the world today. Thank you for watching. I'm Diego Laje. But before we go, let's leave you now with images from Kyrgyzstan, which just wrapped up hosting the Shanghai Cooperation Organization and is now hosting the world's Nomad Games this week. The games have more than 104 countries participating in a variety of unique sports. And remember, for more news and pictures like these, anytime, you can visit our website, cgtn.com.

0: The 2026 Shanghai Cooperation Organization Summit concluded on September 1. Leaders Talk had an exclusive interview with Sodiq Safoyev, first deputy chairman of the Senate of Uzbekistan. As a participant in the establishment of the SCO, he says,
1: "This organization is not bloc. It's not against someone, against other organizations. It is for more international cooperation and uniting the efforts of the many countries in addressing the challenges of modern world."
0: The book house dedicated to the works of Secretary General Xi Jinping was recently inaugurated in Uzbekistan. He thinks,
1: President Xi Jinping's books demonstrate new vision, new way of thinking for world leaders.
0: Speaking about the vision of building a community with a shared future for humanity, he believes,
1: China is a country which promotes not unification of all the cultures, not unifying them, not the losing their identity, but creating new identity based on shared values and principles.
0: Stay tuned for this episode of Leaders Talk.

0: Hello and welcome to Leaders Talk, where we meet leaders, thinkers, and trailblazers. I'm Huang Guan. Greetings from Bishkek, the capital of Kyrgyzstan, where the latest Shanghai Cooperation Organization Summit, or SCO, took place. Now, our guest today is His Excellency Mr. Sadiq Safoyev, the first deputy chairman of the Senate of the Oliy Majlis of Uzbekistan. A veteran diplomat with more than three decades of experience, Chairman Safoyev was involved in laying the groundwork for what would later become the Shanghai Cooperation Organization, or SCO. How does Mr. Chairman look back on this extraordinary journey? How has this quarter century old organization delivered for member states and their people? And as Uzbekistan establishes a dedicated reading room for the works of President Xi Jinping, what answers does it hope to find to some of the defining questions of our time? Here's our conversation. Chairman Safoyev, it is our honor to have you with us on Leaders Talk on CNG. Thank you for doing this.
1: Thank you. It's an honor for me.
0: Talk about Shanghai Cooperation Organization Summit that is held in Bishkek, yes. Kyrgyzstan, your neighbor. Actually, Mr. Chairman, you're very much invested into this organization upon its founding. You yourself, as if I'm not mistaken, the first deputy foreign minister and your team lay the groundwork for what would later become the SCO 25 years ago. Now, looking back and to see SCO coming along the way, how would you define what SCO is and is not?
1: SCO was a collective response of the nations of this region to the challenges of contemporary world. You know, it was born from the beginning of this century, beginning of this millennium. And from the beginning, SCO demonstrates absolutely new approach to the multilateral cooperation. We proudly call the Shanghai spirit as a new way of cooperating between big countries and small countries. That's why we highly appreciated from the beginning our partnership in platform of this organization. There are two wings, security and economic development. Moreover, steadily, this organization started to address other issues, cultural diplomacy, education, the ecological issues, et cetera. And that's why it started to attract the attention of other countries. This organization is not blocked. It's not against someone, against other organizations. It is for more international cooperation and uniting the efforts of the many countries in addressing the challenges of modern world.
0: How do you see the significance of this year's summit?
1: We hope that this tendency of transforming this organization as a full-fledged organization of regional development will be consolidated. We hope, as parliamentarians, that parliamentarian dimension also will be added to the activity of this organization. It's them who might transform the agreements achieved by leaders of state to the legislation and to create the legal foundation for cooperation. It's up to them to create the public support.
2: Uzbekistan is located in the heart of Central Asia, bordered by Afghanistan to the south, Kazakhstan to the north and northeast, Kyrgyzstan and Tajikistan to the east and southeast, and Turkmenistan to the west. China and Uzbekistan are friendly neighbors sharing a common future and good partners in development. China has long been Uzbekistan's largest trading partner and a major source of investment. In 2024, the two countries established an all-weather comprehensive strategic partnership for a new era, elevating the China-Uzbekistan community with a shared future to a higher starting point.
0: So, Mr. Chairman, talking about our bilateral relations in 2024, we're becoming this all-weather comprehensive strategic partnership for a new era. What does this diplomatic language change mean to you? What's behind this?
1: It became obtained more depths. All weather means, regardless of what's going on in our region and worldwide, it has a profound and very strong foundations based on shared principles and shared values. And I think that it's not only about enlarging economic cooperation. It's about more trust and understanding each other. Today, we're observing the fact that it's not only government-to-government partnership, parliament-to-parliament partnership is very important today. And I think it's parliamentarian diplomacy might and should serve to the deepening ties between our two nations. And due to the personal relationship between leaders of our nations, today we have an absolutely different atmosphere. Without any reservations, complete trust in each other and understanding that we wish each other only best. And I think that we might be optimistic that China's policy towards Central Asia, towards Uzbekistan, demonstrate that such a global power like China might treat partners like Uzbekistan and other Central Asian countries as equal, with respect, with understanding their concerns.
0: Do you think somehow China and Uzbekistan serve as an example, as a prototype of how neighbors and nations hailing from different political, ethnic, and

0: geopolitical realities and backgrounds, cultural backgrounds, can in fact evolve their relations, cooperate effectively, and move forward.
1: You're absolutely right. China and Uzbekistan cooperating in many fields. There are some numerous examples for proving what I've just said. Today, when we see in other part of the world, in other regions, fragmentation, sanctions, new conflicts, growing suspicions among other countries, exactly China and Uzbekistan are connecting our regions. Chinese initiative, Belt and Road, it's exactly what we need today. It's about connectivity, and it's not only about transportation routes connecting the nations. It's more about connecting people, connecting nations. And I think that that's why we highly appreciate the initiative of President Xi Jinping in opening the dialogue China and Central Asia. Yeah, I think that it might be very fruitful for our two countries, but I think that's an example for the whole world that it's possible to connect nations and to unify our efforts to make sure that the future generations will live in a world which is better than today.
0: Serving as foreign minister twice, you know, chair of the Senate Foreign Relations Committee, and now the first deputy chairman of the Senate of General Assembly of your country. Would you say China-Uzbekistan relations are perhaps at their best point in history, in recent memory?
1: Definitely. Definitely. Never before we had such a profound and full-fledged partnership. Of course, its first factor determining such a situation is the personal trust and relationship between two leaders, Chairman Xi Jinping and President Mirziyoyev of Uzbekistan. From first hand, I know that they highly appreciate each other's position, and they have a direct link with each other on all issues. During the bilateral meetings, during the summits, which will happen next week in Bishkek again. And I think that due to that, today we might think that political dialogue is without any cloud on the sky. We fully support each other on international organizations, and Uzbekistan firmly supports the stance of China vis-a-vis the confronting three evils. One China approach is a strong foundation of Uzbek foreign policy. At the same time, China always expresses its unwavering support to the sovereignty, independence, territorial integrity of Uzbekistan. And we think that today we might see that China's presence in Central Asia and in Uzbekistan is a factor of sustainable development.
0: Explain that.
1: China's presence is about helping to development. For instance, today China is number one economic partner of Uzbekistan. Our bilateral trade is more than $17 billion. For Uzbekistan, it's a big figure. More than 6,000 Chinese companies are working in Uzbekistan in different fields, energy, not only traditional energy, but the new renewable energy, especially Chinese companies working with the solar energy. Wind energy is very important for upgrading the level of the Uzbek economy. Chinese companies working in construction, in transportation, is very important for modernization of Uzbek economy and linking it to the world markets. I think that today we might observe all over Uzbekistan Chinese companies, and I think that another point is that we have a profound cooperation in the field of education and science. Thousands of Uzbek students now are studying here.
0: Yeah, I know some
1: in China, thousands. And we have a growing number of the partnership with Chinese universities. Yesterday, I had the honor to meet presidents of two leading Pekin University and University of Tsinghua. And we agreed on developing dual education program, developing the joint research programs. Proudly, I can tell you that in my university, I'm simultaneously, alongside with all the titles, I am a rector of the University of World Economy and Diplomacy, which is a leading university for training Uzbek diplomats, public officials in the sphere of economy, law, and international relations. We have a special center of the books, President Xi Jinping. It's not something symbolic. It's not ceremonial. It's about studying Chinese experience of modernization. Specifically, President Mirziyoyev always recommend us and that we should study three experiences in China. First, agrarian reforms, reforms in the agriculture sector. Second, how to develop free economic zones and to bring investments to the country. And the third, eradicating of corruption. I think the Chinese miracle on this field, when the 100 millions of people were moved from the poverty to the more prosperous life, it's exemplary for us.
0: Talking about President Xi's books, how do you like the visions that these books represent and also the leadership that President Xi has been demonstrating?
1: First of all, China is global power, and understanding China, genesis of its domestic and foreign policy, it's important for every and each diplomat today. And the best way to learn this is through the study of Chairman Xi Jinping. This is clear. Secondly, and it's very important, these books of the leader of Great China, gives us a chance to study the way and means how China transformed in the recent years and became leading world power. And thirdly, I think it's also very important, President Xi Jinping's books demonstrate new vision, new way of thinking for world leaders. He clearly showed us that today we cannot talk only about one country, one nation's interests. We're living in globalizing, interconnected world. At the same time, every country today should realize that there is no domestic problem anymore. Every problem has a transnational character. And exactly vision of President Xi Jinping demonstrates that today we must be united for resolving the problems which we have, ecological, in economic development, poverty, and difference between the different nations' welfare level, etc., etc. And what's mostly important, which is important for me, President Xi Jinping's idea that cooperation must be founded on shared values. It's the only way to obtain long-term, stable partnership. And I think that his idea that today all the countries should cooperate, taking into account the principle of equality, regardless of wealth, size, and might of every country, all are equal and have an equal voice in resolving world affairs. You know, it's very attractive ideas, and I think that the future Uzbek diplomats must learn that, and that's why we decided together with our Chinese partners to create the center of Chairman Xi Jinping books in my university.
0: Do you think the four global initiatives, namely the Global Development Initiative, Global Security Initiative, Global
1: Civilization Initiative, and Governance Initiative,
0: very well articulated at SCO last year, the last initiative of the four, do you think they somehow represent a different school of thinking than conventional Western scholars and the strategists and policymakers?
1: Exactly. And I think that these four global initiatives are very important. You know, their strengths is in their interconnectedness. There cannot be development without security, and vice versa. There cannot be security without development. There cannot be development and security without mutual understanding between civilizations. And most importantly, for achieving all of this, we need good governance in global level. And here's the problem today. Unfortunately, many institutions of multilateral diplomacy today, let me say, mild form, function not as well as we would like them. And that's why initiatives of President Xi Jinping is very important. They demonstrate new vision, completely different from what we have had before, from other leaders of other countries, connected with each other in harmony, dimensions of addressing the strategy of development. And once I use this word, sustainable development. What does it mean? development which thinks not only about this generation, but generations to come, about our kids and kids of our kids. That's why these four global initiatives of Chairman Xi Jinping is so important for the whole world. And I think that based on ancient Chinese, Asian system of values, harmony, peaceful development, peaceful coexistence. You know, China fully realizes that we're living in Asian continent very diverse. But at the same time, China is a country which promotes not unification of all the cultures, not unifying them, not the losing their identity, but creating new identity based on shared values and principles.
2: Each day, there are millions of stories. 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Wherever you look, we are there. 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We put the pieces together to find what really matters to you. All around the world, all around the clock. Our reporters are at home across the globe. From our headquarters in Beijing and production centers in Washington, Nairobi, and London. 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CGTN, see the difference.
3: On August 25th, Chairman Safoyev attended the conference on building a peaceful and prosperous Asian community with a shared future in Beijing. During his visit to China, he also toured Peking University, Tsinghua University, and the Chinese Archaeological Museum. At the museum, Chairman Safoyev was drawn to a prehistoric pottery sculpture dating back over 4,000 years. Excavated from the Shijia He site in Hubei province, the artifact is known as the Eastern Thinker.
4: This is the star of
1: the... Yes, I understand why.
3: Uzbekistan lies at the crossroads of Eastern and Western civilizations. Over 2,000 years ago, Zhang Qian, a Western Han Dynasty envoy sent on a diplomatic mission to the Western regions, reached the Fergana Valley in present-day Uzbekistan. Uzbekistan would go on to become an important transit hub and trading center along the Silk Road. The legacy of the Silk Road continues to resonate today. Modern-day Uzbekistan is doubly landlocked, with no access to the sea, and all its neighbors are landlocked as well. The Belt and Road Initiative has helped overcome these geographic constraints, bringing new opportunities for development in this region.
0: Uzbekistan is one of the two double landlocked countries anywhere in the world. Mr. Chairman, is that a curse or is that a, to borrow a Chinese proverb, a blessing in disguise?
1: You know, geographical isolation to be the doubly landlocked country, of course, a problem. According to the estimates, up to the 20% of the cost of our export or import goes to the cost of transportation. It's a burden, of course. At the same time, location of Uzbekistan is unique. It's the only country which has a common border with all other Central Asian countries. It's located in proximity to the four major markets: Russia, Middle East, South Asia, China. And I think that the fact for our strategy is to transform Uzbekistan from doubly landlocked to land-linked country. And that's why the initiative of President Xi Jinping, Belt and Road, is strategically important for us. From the beginning, Uzbekistan firmly supported this initiative. Today, the practical implementation of the project connecting China via Kyrgyzstan with Uzbekistan is on the way.
0: The railway.
1: Railway station. It will transform geoeconomics of the region. According to some estimates, the volume of the trade or cargo bringing via this railroad will be 15 million tons annually. And the timing of achieving from China to Europe will diminish to 1 week. It will be 1 week less. direct and most direct linkage between, let's

in Nanking in China and Duisburg in Germany. It's not easy, of course. It will demand a lot of the investments, but it will be easily regained. It is not just transport corridor, it's corridor of development.

0: summing up what I've just said, it's one of the way of overcoming geographic isolation of Uzbekistan and transforming it from landlocked to land-linked country.
1: You just attended a meeting on building a prosperous and peaceful Asian community with a shared future.
0: Yes.
1: As a veteran diplomat who went through the 21st century geopolitics, how do you like this idea of building an Asian community with a shared future?
0: You know, today we are living in a difficult times worldwide. Even some academicians defined the contemporary world as a time of polycrisis or simultaneous occurrence of several catastrophic events. Indeed, wars, pandemia, fragmentation of the world. And I think that it's a time not to create new division lines, but to unite the people and act together vis-a-vis global challenges. And I think that such an idea is proposed by His Excellency Chairman Xi Jinping is very important, because it brings very clear idea that today we need build cooperation and to think about the next generation's destiny, to save the Earth from the challenges which we have, environmental changes, pandemia, the wars, and only being united we might add together. Chairman Xi Jinping was right when he said that history should move forward, not backward. And we must build our joint planet, Earth, all together.
1: What pains you the most about the current geopolitical reality, given your extended career and life?
0: Some people think that the process of deglobalization has started. I don't think so. I don't think that it's possible to stop international trade, flow of information, migration of people who want to study abroad, who want to work abroad. Globalization is not stopping, and that's why interconnectedness of the nations only increases. But at the same time, simultaneously, we're observing diminishing of trust and understanding. It's a very dangerous combination. We connected, but we don't understand each other. And I think that international organizations today are not matching expectations of the people in regard with preventing conflicts, preventing the problems, and resolving them. And it's most challenging issues of contemporary world, and I think that that's why the experience of Shanghai organizations and cooperation between China and Central Asian countries is very important to demonstrate that it's possible. At the same time, from a more positive side, I'd like to note that situation in Central Asia is something which might give us some more optimism. 20 years ago, even 10 years ago, Central Asia was divided by suspicion, divided by unresolved issues like unresolved borders, many conflicts of interest in regard with using the water resources of the transnational water resources, etc., etc. Today, in a relatively short time of period of time, Central Asia became completely different. More and more consolidating, uniting, having joint approach to the regional problems. And that's why Central Asia started to lure more attention worldwide. We are seeing the more interest of the global actors vis-a-vis Central Asia. And I think that it demonstrates that to the whole world that it's possible today to overcome fragmentation and to unite. And that's why we, as usual, have both some concerns, but at the same time, we must be optimists in looking ahead. I think that wisdom of humanity, the fact that we're having such leaders like Chairman Xi Jinping, President Mirziyoyev, gives us optimism in looking to the future of humanity.
1: We've interviewed leaders of many capacities, but not very are quite like you, Mr. Chairman. You're, you know, president of a university, Senate first vice chairman, and also, this is interesting, the president of Uzbekistan's Rugby Association.
0: Yes.
1: How did that come about?
0: I think that sport is an important part of
1: our life. You play rugby yourself, sir?
0: I'm playing football, used to play, but not anymore. Rugby is a tough game, and I'm happy that today 6,000 girls and men in Uzbekistan play rugby. And I think that is very good. And another point is it's strongly resembles our own national, historically national, national games. And that's why I'm happy to work as a president of Uzbek Rugby Federation and to serve that expansion.

0: By the way, we have a very good cooperation with Chinese Federation. We're looking forward to the next Asian Championship, and I think that sport must unite us.
1: Thank you very much, Mr. Chairman, for your insights. Chairman Safoyev says he believes globalization has not come to an end. It is not a matter of if, but how it can be revived and renewed. He also said that President Xi Jinping's four global initiatives offer a pathway to a paradigm shift in global governance towards peace, development, sustainability, and equity. Thank you for watching this episode of Leaders Talk. I'm Wang Guan. I'll see you again next time.

0: Content creation in the digital age connects creators to vast audiences. How are these new tools and platforms shaping today's storytellers? I'm Mike Walter. Let's take it full frame.
1: That is useful to emphatic.
2: Voices in the digital age.
3: I always tell people that, you know, if it wasn't the internet, I probably wouldn't be here. I started my journalistic journey as a blogger.
4: Despertó más de mil motivos. Confusión, estoy mal herido.
2: Turning language into rhythm.
5: He came as a way to represent the possibilities of language, the possibilities of discourse, the possibilities of utilizing words as a way to communicate effectively without self-censoring myself.
6: The palm trees are tall like the skyscrapers. The entrance says welcome over the gate. And my garita lost a shoe bailando salsa. She threw away the other to dance descalza.
2: Giving representation a voice.
7: Highlighting the Latino culture here in New York is my life's work, really. It's my mission. Considering even what's happening in the political climate, how Latinos are spoken of in the United States and in the world.
8: What do we want?
9: Justice!
8: What do we want?
9: Now!
3: I speak a lot about, you know, the Black Lives Matter movement and Me Too and, you know, various other kind of social media hashtags and campaigns that have been an actual effective, you know, real tangible form of activism.
4: La última canción de aquella era fugaz, marcó la historia en un segundo en este cuento. Tú estás, este es el canto que inaugura capítulo más.
2: Rethinking history.
5: Hip hop pushed me into an intellectual road that was definitely a journey that shaped my foundation as a human being. So that's why for me it's more than the art form, but also the possibility of connecting with historical processes that were neglected for several reasons.
2: Modern storytelling. Next.

Digital storytelling has broken barriers, giving writers the power to reach global audiences with just a few clicks. Creators can publish, engage, and build their own unique brand. What started as a hobby turned into a professional career for Yomi Adegoke. She began as a blogger, but her career trajectory helped her to blossom into an award-winning author. I sat down with a journalist and storyteller to discuss how modern tools shape the writing process. From blogging to journalism, podcasting, and

0: now screenwriting. Yomi Adegoke's career has taken unexpected turns, but at its core, it's always been about storytelling in the digital age.
1: I always tell people that, you know, if it wasn't the internet, I probably wouldn't be here. I started my journalistic journey as a blogger. I wanted to read about certain things, certain types of music, certain types of, you know, fashion, people, pop culture, that wasn't necessarily being spoken about a lot in the mainstream. For example, I am a really big fan of Afrobeats music, which is now massively global. But when I was growing up, it was very much just the preserve of, you know, Nigerians or Africans, or second generation Africans such as myself.
0: Yomi Adegoke is a multi-award-winning journalist, broadcaster, and best-selling author. I caught up with her during the 20th edition of the Hay Festival in Cartagena, Colombia.
2: I'll use a phrase that's common now that wasn't when I first started in the business, platforms. You're on a lot of different platforms. And that's a great opportunity to be perched somewhere where you can actually, I think, push for representation, diversity. You feel a certain pressure that, you know, I want to do something, I've got to make a difference.
1: I think when I first started writing, I felt only really accountable to myself. I literally was writing things online that I felt should be being written about elsewhere and weren't being. Then, I mean, as you mentioned, platform, right? Like, with a platform comes a sense of responsibility. I'm not sure whether that's always fair, because sometimes you don't necessarily, you know, seek to create a platform. You just kind of end up with one, which was my trajectory. I was someone who was writing a lot as a blogger, but also tweeting a lot. And I kind of accrued something of a following. And it kind of went from me, you know, tweeting whatever kind of thought popped into my head to suddenly having thousands of followers that I didn't know and didn't know me. And I think with that came a sense of pressure, because I felt, you know, I'd say most intensely, I felt that if something happened, if there was a news story, I felt that I had to immediately respond. I always felt like I had to kind of use my voice, even if I didn't necessarily know what was going on. I felt that, you know, if it was something that was affecting my community, it almost felt like my silence was in some way deafening if I didn't immediately, you know, give my opinion or have an input. I think with time, I'm trying to be more responsible with my platform in a way that means that I'm actually taking more time to decide what I weigh in on, to be a little bit more informed than I was maybe when I was in my 20s and writing about certain things. But yeah, I think that I guess a very big positive side to having a platform is, as you mentioned, the ways in which minoritized groups can, you know, create a sense of representation that wasn't there before. I speak a lot about, you know, the Black Lives Matter movement and Me Too and, you know, various other kind of social media hashtags and campaigns that have been an actual effective, you know, real tangible form of activism. And I think that, you know, sort of, you know, quote unquote keyboard activism, you know, when people are kind of writing off activism that takes place online, I think, you know, it definitely, in one way, it can sort of encourage a level of laziness and a kind of disconnect from actually, you know, showing up and protesting in a meaningful way. But I also do think that, you know, had it not been for social media and various platforms, you know, the level of representation we see on TV, the level of representation we see in books, certain political, like, campaigns, we wouldn't see them, like, they wouldn't exist in the way they do today, if that makes sense.
2: I can't help but think, you know, being at the perch that you're at, as a little girl, there wasn't a you to look up to, and now you're that person for little girls to look up to. I would think there's some enormity to that as well. Do you ever think about that?
1: Yes, and it feels very surreal. I've been saying this to my parents, it's so surreal to me and, you know, unbelievable that I'm in Colombia to talk about my work. It just feels completely insane, but obviously massively exciting. I think I've always been a massively optimistic person. I think I've always been quite a driven person, as many, I'd say, Nigerian people tend to be. We're very, you know, optimistic and kind of ambitious people just by nature. So I think that definitely you know, it definitely meant that I did have a level of ambition growing up. That being said, as you mentioned, there definitely were a dearth, especially in the UK, of visible role models that were doing what I wanted to do. So I often found like inspiration in people who weren't necessarily doing exactly what I wanted to do, but like were doing their own thing and doing something. For instance, we have an amazing, iconic TV presenter in the UK called Jun Sarpong. And I never wanted to be a, you know, TV presenter, but seeing a dark-skinned Black woman, you know, that was just like me in many ways, I think she became a kind of indirect inspiration, as so many other incredible, visible Black women in the UK did. But, you know, I'd be remiss to, like, not mention that I do have an older sister who's 6 years older than me and works at BBC News Africa as a journalist and looks exactly like me. So I do feel like, you know, it's relevant that I did have someone who looks a lot like me and was from an identical background as I was, you know, blazing a trail in journalism. I think that definitely also helped a lot.
0: Among her most impactful works is Slay in Your Lane, a powerful exploration of racism, feminism, and the patriarchy, an intimate look at what it means to navigate the world as a Black woman.
3: So we're going to work our way through this crowd here, which means we need to stay in our lane, which is my segue to Slay in Your Lane. Talk to me about that experience. And has it really kind of furthered the conversation? And do you think you're affecting change through a book like that?
1: I mean, I hope so. So Slay in Your Lane came about in 2016. Me and my best friend slash co-author, Elizabeth Ivebenene, had both graduated from university. And she was working in the corporate space and I was working in journalism. And we still kind of felt that as, you know, young Black women, you know, we were facing very similar issues in our workplaces. Difficult issues in terms of like progression, difficult problems in terms of like being heard and being, you know, misunderstood. And my best friend had been reading all these books like, what is it called? Lean In by Sheryl Sandberg and Thrive by Arianna Huffington and Girl Boss by Sophia Amoruso. And she sort of said, there are no books like this aimed at Black British women to kind of help us, you know, navigate the workplace. And she basically had the idea and said, you know, you're a journalist, would you like to write a book? And I was like, I'd love to write the book. The idea's better than she realized. And I was like, you can't give me an idea that good, so let's write it together. So that's how it came about. And at the time there were, it was only me and Elizabeth that were originally supposed to be featured in the book. We ended up interviewing 39 trailblazing, amazing Black British women for the book.
3: And I know you don't like to read reviews, but one of the reviews I saw for this book was eye-opening, powerful, shocking. I mean, as a writer and a young writer, those kinds of words, I mean, you're almost ready to retire after you read a review like that. I mean, what was it like, the reaction? And did it really kind of start a conversation? You feel like you've created something, some momentum there?
1: Yeah, I think I need to find that review and give it a read. Yes, I think it really did feel, I mean, the reaction was incredible. I think we weren't expecting it. It came out, you know, 2 years before 2020. Obviously, you know, with George Floyd, I think that was a global reckoning and made a lot of people think about race in a way they never had. But it came out before then, so people weren't really as racially conscious as they are now. So we didn't really expect it was going to have much impact outside of the Black community. And, you know, we were very pleasantly surprised to see how engaged people outside of the community were. Lots of people reading it, lots of bosses reading it so they could understand their Black female colleagues better. Lots of, like, you know, partners reading it so they could understand their girlfriends and brothers reading it so they could understand their sisters, which we didn't expect at all. I do think it definitely had a massive impact, to be honest. I feel like, humbly, we always joke that we feel like we birthed a genre because after that, there were a spate of similar books that came out that kind of filled in the gaps that we weren't able to do in our original book. So, yeah, we're really proud.
0: Just a few years later, her debut novel, The List, was released in 2023 and became an instant bestseller. The novel is now being adapted into a TV series, with Yomi serving as executive producer.
2: Blazing a trail in journalism, you mentioned that, and I think about, we're in Colombia, we think about Gabo, such a great writer, started as a journalist. Ernest Hemingway started as a journalist. What do you think are some of the skills or attributes as a journalist shifting to writing fiction? And do you find it liberating, whereas perhaps journalism is limiting because you've got to just stick with the facts? That transition, can you talk about it?
1: I personally found writing fiction incredibly liberating. So I started writing The List, or rather I conceived of The List, not as a novel initially, as a long-form piece of journalism that was looking at the ethics of anonymous lists that were, you know, disseminating allegations online. That was my knee-jerk reaction to, you know, seeing those lists. I felt like as a journalist, I was very interested in the ethics, and I really wanted to take a kind of like, you know, really serious, really kind of like investigative approach to that story. And then, you know, that was around 2018, I had that idea. And, you know, that was around the time I'd first started seeing those lists. And I remember thinking, you know, it felt too early to kind of complicate the Me Too conversation because it just started. And I felt, I don't want to really play devil's advocate and be like, well, what about, you know, when these allegations aren't as straightforward as we may think they are? So I sat on the idea for about 2 years, and then it was lockdown. And I always say that, you know, everyone else was cooking and like making sourdough bread, and I can't cook or bake. So I kind of was like, what else could I do? And I had that same idea, and I thought I could maybe, you know, look at exploring that conversation in fiction. And I felt that fiction felt safer in some ways. I think fiction, there's a quote that a friend always says to me that is, non-fiction deals with fact, but fiction deals with truth. And I think that's really, that really kind of stuck with me. And I think that, yes, I found it incredibly liberating because I felt that, and I do still feel that fiction, in fiction, you're able to have slightly more difficult, you know, uncomfortable conversations compared to, you know, if someone's reading a journalistic article, which has got the real kind of facts. That's what people get bogged down with, like rightly so. So yeah, for me, fiction is where I tend to have the most difficult conversations. And it's also a lot more fun, I think.
2: So if I pick up The List and I read The List and I finish The List and I put it down.
1: Please do.
2: And I turn to my wife and start a conversation like, man, this book, like, where do you want that conversation to go? Because that's the thing, isn't it? You want to move people and you want them thinking when
1: yes.
2: they put the book down. What does that conversation look like to you?
1: To me, that conversation looks like, I hope this isn't a cop-out, but it looks like a conversation because I think, especially with the topic at hand that we're looking at, which is a kind of complicating the Me Too conversation, right? I wrote that book as a feminist. I wrote that book as a feminist who's been writing about feminism online for 10 plus years. I wrote it in good faith, and I felt that it was important, like for someone like myself, who wasn't a bad faith actor, who wasn't trying to say that Me Too was a bad thing, but simultaneously had worked in journalism for a really long time and understood that there were ethical questions about this, you know, route to justice, while simultaneously understanding that, you know, their abuse is rife in various industries. Multiple things can be true at once. I think, again, because of the kind of polarized nature of conversations online right now, people don't like the fact that multiple things can be true at once. It's kind of like it's either this or that. So I think it's meant that a lot of, you know, well-meaning people, you know, well-meaning progressive people have kind of ignored certain conversations and don't want to have them at all. So when I say that conversation looks like a conversation, is I don't really mind so much what people decide to talk about in relation to the book. I just want there to be healthy conversation and debate, because I think right now there's zero. And I think it's mind-boggling to me that, like, you know, this book is almost like the first of its kind to kind of complicate Me Too, but in a progressive and, you know, well, like good faith way. I think that it says a lot that people have felt they haven't been able to have that conversation, lest they look as like they are, sort of helping the wrong kind of people with their arguments. And I did get that a lot. People would say, like, are you worried about potentially, you know, arming anti, you know, like men's rights activists or anti Me Too and people who are against Me Too you know, with this book? And I said, no, because I said, anyone who reads this book, you know, intelligently could never come away with the idea that, you know, it's anti-Me Too, but it hopefully people would come away with the idea

0: that there are questions to be asked that are valid. And that's all I really want, people to ask questions and just talk. Yeah, turn of events.
1: I've got one final question. I always say that when my kids went off to college, I cried. And then when they moved back in, I cried again, you know. And I think about books in that same way. You've written this book, you've labored over it. Now let's send it out into the world. Oh, but now it's coming back into the house and you've got to rework it. Was there a challenge involved in that? Did you feel some trepidation? Oh, I got to go back at this thing again? Or
0: I don't think I stopped crying. I think that's the difference. I think I cried from throughout the writing of the book, throughout the writing of the screenplay. Yes, definitely. I think one very healthy thing that, I mean, because I'd written other books before, but they'd been nonfiction books. I think one healthy thing I picked up is, like, I try not to engage with too much feedback, whether it's positive or negative. Because I think, you know, I mean, I read reviews, but I read reviews from magazines and newspapers, because obviously when you're on social media, you're inundated with multiple perspectives. And I think when it's negative stuff, that can, of course, can affect your confidence. But I think even when it's positive stuff, too much positive affirmation, I do think maybe controversially, can be a bad thing. Because if I have millions of people saying, you know, this is amazing, how is that going to affect my second book? I mean, my second book's very different and I kind of don't want to internalize too much feedback. I wrote a book that I knew would be divisive. I wrote a book that I knew would be controversial. So me doing it all over again, it's like, I've kind of done it once. And I just need to make sure I feel that, like, whatever I do put out, I'm happy with and I can, you know, feel proud of. And that's where I'm at so far. So, yeah, I'm feeling positive.
1: Thank you so much.
0: Thank you so much. Thank you.
2: Coming up.
3: Once the renovation is done, we'll be able to have two performances happening at once, which that has never been able to be done.

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0: Welcome back. Activists often craft verses or slogans to amplify marginalized voices. Caridad de la Luz, La Bruja, has spent over 20 years advancing arts and social justice as executive director of the Nuevo Rican Poets Cafe. She uplifts marginalized stories through poetry and performance.
1: A million tears made this river, flowing from years ago. Its current is electric. The original train track's third rail. We've seen boats and canoes set sail on this ancient highway to distant horizons, only to find ourselves.

0: in New York City, my home, the place that, you know, magic happens. I am a New Yorker. I'm a first generation born Puerto Rican in New York City, in the boogie down Bronx, where I still live.
1: A fierce New Yorker voice born in the Bronx. Caridad de la Luz, or La Bruja, the Good Witch, is a poet, playwright, actress, and activist whose words ignite stages and minds.
0: We cannot sleep

0: and we are told not to speak. We are the insomniacs of the American dream. It has become a nightmare, and we want to scream. Because we are the true Leviathans of the mainstream. This great nation on the backs of immigrants was born. Where is the humanity in immigration reform? Minimizing contributions, affecting our self-esteem. We were not granted the Dream Act, but we will keep acting upon our dreams.
1: My journey in poetry started with my family. My great-grandmother was actually the poet of the family. Even though she didn't know how to read or write, she had a memory of gold and she knew how to recite. And my grandmother took care of both me and my great-grandmother at the same time. So she taught me in la sala, you know, in the living room, these poems. And so every holiday, every Christmas, Thanksgiving, I would do a show in front of my family. And that was how it really started.
2: Hailed as one of the world's top spoken word artists, she fuses rhythm and rebellion, casting verses like spells that stir hearts and spark

0: In 1996, the New York Impulse Cafe became my home. Away from home became my artistic home. It was where La Bruja was born. That's where I first, you know, began calling myself La Bruja. My parents got married on Halloween, so it kind of started there. But when we write, we spell. We are spelling. The magic of words, it really does have magic. And I've also had many paranormal experiences in my lifetime. I communicate with spirit. And so for all of those reasons and more, La Bruja.
1: The palm trees are tall like the skyscrapers. The entrance says welcome over the gate. And my garita lost a shoe bailando salsa. She threw away the other to dance descalza.
0: Preparing for poetry, performances, slams, or open mics, or whatever it is, it's important that you love what you wrote, that you feel strongly about you wrote what you wrote. You don't necessarily have to memorize it, but if you want to win a slam, you better memorize it. It's much more impactful if you have it in your memory as opposed to reading it out loud. So, to prepare for an open mic or a poetry performance or a slam, I am reading what I wrote over and over and over. Sometimes I record myself and listen to it over the nighttime while I'm, you know, getting ready for sleep so that it stays in my subconscious, and then it helps me perform a lot better. And I come from a theater background, so it's very natural to me to perform. But I believe that there is a poet in every single one of us.
2: We attract the crowd, you know. We attract the poets, you know. Usually poets reach out, hey, you know, and they introduce themselves. But really, all you gotta do is just show up and put your name on a list, you know, and basically, and it all rolls over to and spills over onto everything, you know.
3: I still wonder what is left on my wall.
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7: My issue with gun violence spans catalogs. 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That morning.
8: Off a bad batch, startled by the doorbell, loaded up the strap, didn't warn him, give him no tell, dad coming home early, working from the motel, back.

0: I draw inspiration as a poet through my life story, pretty much. It's my poetry has allowed me to really examine some of the tougher moments in my life, some of the more, I would just say, traumatic moments, to really process them and then eventually be empowered by taking control of the story.
1: I shot up through the door. Our parents make choices that become our floor. We rise from where we grow at. Dad's life supported by some wires at a gold bank. Mom locked up, nothing else for me to know. Miss Caroline was there.
0: I've been going to the New Yorican since 2011. I first stepped in to its old location during a Saturday open mic, and I've fallen in love with it ever since. I heard about the New Yorican through a magazine, through the Old Source magazine, after reading an article about how old, or not old, but legendary rappers used to come through, Mos Def and Talib Kweli and Erykah Badu. They've all done open mics there, and so I was like, why not show up myself? I am not a New Yorican myself, but here's the thing about the New Yorican, which I love so much. It's so very inclusive. It truly is. I'm half Filipino and half Indian.
2: I remember seeing Bruja as a kid, you know, on TV, you know, when I was home living in the Bronx. And I got to work with her. You know, she's great. She's very pleasant, very graceful, very conscious of the community, you know, and cultures, you know, very educated, you know, woman.
3: Highlighting the Latino culture here in New York is my life's work, really. It's my mission. Considering even what's happening in the political climate, how Latinos are spoken of in the United States and in the world, it's very important that we represent ourselves with excellence and with pride. And so it means so much to me to bring the best of what we have to the world, you know, not just to each other, to the world.
4: The New Yorican movement rose in the 1960s, born from waves of Puerto Rican migration after the island became a U.S. Commonwealth. The term blends New York and Puerto Rican, capturing the hybrid identity of a community, navigating life between two worlds.

0: Fueled by poets, musicians, and artists, the movement gave voice to the struggles and pride of Puerto Ricans in New York City. In 1973, the New Eurekan Poets Cafe was founded, becoming a cultural sanctuary where art met activism and stories came alive on stage.
1: The New Eurekan Poets Cafe itself has birthed many, many talents, and it's part of the fabric of what New York City is made of, what we're known for in the world. The artistry, you know, whether it's hip hop, whether it's poetry, whether it's jazz, salsa, like New York City has birthed, you know, it has such an energy. So a place like the New Eurekan Poets Cafe, where it's rooted in Puerto Rican culture, but it is open to everyone. It has transformed countless lives artistically. It has been a platform and launched many a career. It's a sacred space. It's a temple of sorts of the arts and of poetry. So to be able to have a space like this, especially when gentrification is rampant, colonization is rampant, having a space that is ours, that will continue to be ours, because we won a $24 million grant and we are in a renovation right now. So, you know, it's celebrated 50 years. We're about to celebrate 51 years. And this is now to make sure that generations to come still have the New Eurekan Poets Cafe.

0: A $24 million investment will breathe new life into this historic venue, expanding performance spaces and ensuring full accessibility.
1: Once the renovation is done, we'll be able to have two performances happening at once, which that has never been able to be done.
0: Overseen by New York City's Department of Cultural Affairs, the renovation celebrates the cafe's 50-year legacy while strengthening its role as a hub for diverse artists and communities.
1: It took 10 years, actually. It wasn't just one thing. It was a grant here, a donation here, advocating with the mayor, the city, DDC, you know, all these different organizations politically and even privately to finally get $24 million. It wasn't easy. And now, you know, we're calling it New Eureka Construction. We are in New Eureka Construction mode, and we'll have a completely restored and renovated 100-year-old tenement building in the Lower East Side of Manhattan. I hope that Latino poets and poets of color embrace their own voice and use it poetically to create positive change. I like to say it's never too soon and it's never too late. So don't debate or procrastinate. Just write it down like you just can't wait, because what you say just might be great.
2: Coming up.
3: I'm really into myself sometimes, but when it comes to the cultural work that I do, it's definitely connected to that possibility of communication. But on a personal level, I'm kind of like the opposite. I'm a little more mellow.

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0: From fiery slams to rhythmic hip-hop, spoken word is a powerful art form. Aldo Villegas, known as Boca Floa, crafts his voice as a vessel of freedom, speaking unfiltered to unravel the threads of identity, heritage, and resistance. His name breaks silence, unfiltered, untamed, a voice born to speak when silence was never an option. Boca Floa, the free mouth.
1: He came as a way to represent the possibilities of language, the possibilities of discourse, the possibilities of utilizing words and as a way to communicate effectively without self-censoring myself. You know, it's like kind of like a common way to say that you are free to manifest your thoughts verbally. So, you know.
0: And so people who aren't familiar with the word itself, what does it mean?
1: I would say it means loose mouth, like someone that likes to talk a lot, you know, so.
0: Does that describe you?
1: No, really. It's actually the opposite. I'm quite into the, you know, I'm really into myself sometimes, but when it comes to the cultural work that I do, it's definitely connected to that possibility of communication. But on a personal level, I'm kind of like the opposite. I'm a little more mellow, I would say.
0: With over 24 years on stage across 34 countries, Aldo Villegas, or Boca Floa, is a pioneering voice in Spanish language hip hop.
2: Despertó más de mil motivos. Confusión, estoy mal herido. Busco paciencia y no me responde. Arrebatos de ansiedad, victoria mi nombre.
0: Named one of the 50 most influential artists by Rolling Stone and Billboard, he was among the first in Latin America to fuse rap and poetry into a force for political awareness, redefining activism to a new generation of marginalized youth.

0: The move from Mexico to the United States, can you describe that for me? What was that experience like, and how does that shape your music, do you think?
1: Yeah, I grew up in Mexico City in the 90s, and I was part of the first generation of hip-hop artists that, due to the processes of immigration that we share with the U.S., certain cultural experiences such as hip-hop impacted me at a very young age. It was something I could immediately relate to. So I got the opportunity to visit the U.S. for, you know, cultural exchanges and so on. So I was quite familiar with the experience, and I was also learning history of the U.S. through rap music. So when I got the opportunity to go to New York to actually live, I was already quite familiar, but definitely I, you know, relearned my own subjectivity, the value of my corporality, my existence, and my conditions of existence were definitely reshaped when I was there. And musically speaking, living in a city like New York is quite demanding in terms of how you're gonna, I don't want to say compete, but what I'm saying is just to come correct when it comes to the type of cultural production that you're doing, especially in areas where it's been like, that's kind of like the mecca for a lot of those cultural manifestations, you know?
0: So as a young person, rap obviously hits the ears, hits here. Describe for me, you know, your love affair with art form and then becoming a part of that.
1: Well, it was very organic. I think it was not a process of, yes, I was falling in love with the culture and everything that involves it, but I think it was more as a historical reconnect as a Mexican citizen of African and indigenous descent. I found in hip hop a lot of answers that probably I was not getting in some of the other hegemonic cultural and ethnic experiences that official history was providing. So hip hop pushed me into an intellectual road that was definitely a journey that shaped my foundation as a human being. So that's why for me it's more than the art form, but also the possibility of connecting with historical processes that were neglected for several reasons.
0: So lots of answers. We don't have a lot of time where you can go into all the answers, but what were some of the answers that you found in the music that really resonated with you?
1: Well, definitely the possibility of expanding consciousness and searching for other sources of information away from, for example, classic literature, classic poetry, official history in general, the possibility of connecting with diasporic experiences and utilizing that information to reshape it and socialize that information into communities and spaces where those dialogues are not quite common, especially in Mexico, talking about the Black experiences and indigenous resistance and so on. So for me, that was kind of like the greatest gift, I guess.
2: El murmullo se planta sin discreción. 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

0: In a world wrestling with modern-day fascism, Boca Floja doesn't just make art, he pushes back with poetry, research, and rhythm. His words cut deep, sharp, political, and unapologetically human.
1: El afecto es más fundamental que el aire en este palenque contemporáneo. 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
2: Your stuff is serious stuff. Walk us through the process. I mean, how do you provide that for an audience?
3: Yeah, I mean, I think we have to assume the responsibility of doing research, of reading. It is quite easy just to embrace a position in which you can analyze very superficially when it comes to certain topics and just kind of like navigate into certain spaces in a way that doesn't really go in depth when it comes to researching, when it comes to putting in practice critical analysis that could be useful intellectually. So the fact that I'm coming from a non-traditional academic background doesn't mean, obviously, that I am not contributing at an intellectual level on any other platform. So I think it's very important just to practice that as a form of resistance and also as a form of political affirmation that racialized people, we are definitely leading voices when it comes to intellectual production as well.
2: You know? When you look back at colonialism, I mean, if you really look at the roots of it, it's somebody coming in and saying, I'm superior to you, you're inferior to me, I've got all the answers. And yet that kind of language, I think we're hearing today, I mean, politically, aren't we? I mean, what are your thoughts on that?
3: It is a complicated time, so absolutely. It is opening space for fascist manifestation, series of experiences related to fascism that in a way were always there, but according to the historical moment, we're not in a way allowed to be so open and confrontational about it. So nowadays, from communal spaces, really in your local communities to, you know, macro levels, we're facing very challenging times. It's time to hopefully organize, and hopefully the experience is going to help us to politicize more in order to try to create blocks of serious political resistance, because it's very complicated. We're back in time like 50, 60, 70 years, you know, like, right now I live in Georgia. So that is by itself, you know, I can feel and experience certain dynamics that are just unthinkable in terms of like what we can expect from a modern day, quote unquote, democratic civil society. You know?

0: and piercing disfrace.
1: Boca Foja's artistry goes far beyond music. His vision spans film, photography, and design, expanding how stories are told and power is reclaimed.

0: do you want people to think about you?
1: I want to be remembered as someone that was effective utilizing art beyond my own self-enjoyment as an artist. I want to, hopefully people will appreciate the little contributions that I've done in terms of reshaping cultural life in any place that I've lived, you know? So at the end of the day, that's something that people will define. I'm, as a lot of people say, it's not about the destination, but the journey. So I try to live day by day and just try to keep focus on the contributions that I can, you know, offer the world.

0: I've been always very involved in the visual aspect of things. And poetry for me is very visual. So photography and documentary filmmaking, I would say, have always been my passion. I just didn't have the means, or I was not aware of the routes to take in order to actually produce in those terms. But at the end of the day, it's the main motivation is just to be more efficient in communicating a particular idea. Some people might not be so familiar to hip hop music or to spoken word poetry, but maybe their experience is more visual. So I have a particular set of people that I can connect with through documentary filmmaking, you know. So maybe that will open the door for my music or so on. It's kind of like a multi-disciplinary type of dynamic in which I feel comfortable.
1: You've experienced a lot of different environments. Give us the lay of the landscape. I mean, how concerned are you?
0: I'm very concerned. My experience, Mexico City, one of the main reasons why I left Mexico was because of political repression. Moved into the US, particularly in the context of the Bronx, New York, which has a lot of history, a beautiful place, in despite all the negativity and the you know, the backlash and negative connotations that it has in terms of, you know, issues like migration, diaspora, violence. During the pandemic, I moved to Macon, Georgia, which the South itself in the US is it's a beautiful place for me. It's very inspiring, a whole different dynamic compared to the big cities that I was accustomed. But Macon, Georgia, it's a really also complex space. And nowadays, with the political climate that we're living, the process of the divide, the racial divide, the class divide in cities like Macon are going to be more dramatic. It's you can feel the cities are divided racially. They're stratified in a way that the political climate is more obvious. So there's a lot of work to do, but I have a lot of hope that at least is a good time for politicizing ourselves and acquiring more consciousness about our social reality.
1: The spoken word, how would you describe it for somebody?
0: Spoken word for me is a poetic response to our social series of experiences that carries a particular cadence, carries carries an anti-colonial tradition that defies the traditional visions of classic poetry. So it is the fundamental aspect also of hip hop, of rap music. There's poetry inherent in the discipline of rapping. So when I first heard about the Last Poets for me, or like the New Yorican poetry for me, was marvelous experience, because for the first time I felt connected with a form of poetry that was talking to me. So for me,

0: very small doses of words that have to convey, whereas a documentary, you can go long. Does one give you a little bit more freedom? Do you, is there, or are there limits to both and limitlessness to both, would you say?
1: Yeah, I think all of those forms have their own limitations. When I'm thinking of music, I let music first define the topic. Musicality for me is very important, but I also understand and I am aware that when you're creating a song, you have a certain limit and certain structure that in a way can help to make that cultural experience more effective, right? You have like a, you're not going to do a, I mean, you can, but you're not going to do a 15-minute song. You know, you have like bars, structure, hooks, etc. When I write poetry, I'm thinking of the actual performance into the audience, and I let my voice be the cadence and the main aspect of the musicality. I let my voice be the instrument. And when I'm thinking about visuals, I'm thinking of utilizing poetry, but from a visual perspective. So each one of them has its own pros and cons, but I just try to combine them and utilize them in the best way possible.
0: Well, keep plugging away. Thank you so much for talking.
1: I appreciate your time. Thank you so much.
0: That's this edition of Full Frame. Our thanks to Yomi Adegoke and Aldo Villegas for sharing their perspectives on modern storytelling. If you know other visionaries you'd like to see on our show, email us at fullframe@cgtnamerica.com. From all of us at Full Frame, thanks so much for watching.

0: Each day, there are millions of stories. Each one can open new perspectives, new possibilities. Wherever you look, we are there. To see, discover, explore. We put the pieces together to find what really matters to you. All around the world, all around the clock. Our reporters are at home across the globe. From our headquarters in Beijing and production centers in Washington, Nairobi, and London. 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CGTN. See the difference. Images may appear to be identical, but looks can be deceiving. The difference is not always obvious. It has to be discovered. There are always different sides to a story. We put the focus on the details. To see more, to understand better. CGTN. See the difference.
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Facing the unknown is always difficult. 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

0: Another escalation in the Middle East. The U.S. strikes three Iranian oil tankers after Iran attacked American ships. China intensifies rescue efforts after last week's massive mudslide. And a Chinese national is one of two people rescued in Nepal 11 days after the disaster. And Russia and Ukraine to pause strikes as U.S. negotiators arrive in Moscow to push for peace. Hello and thanks for joining us. I'm Diego Laje in Washington, D.C. We begin in the Gulf region where Iran's military says it has attacked several vessels, including U.S.-affiliated ships and three oil tankers, taking an unapproved route across the Strait of Hormuz. They said it was in retaliation for U.S. strikes on Iranian tankers. CGTN's Nick Harper reports from Washington.
1: U.S. Central Command confirming that they struck and they say destroyed three Iranian oil tankers in three different locations, including the Gulf of Oman. And they say that they did that in retaliation after Iran fired missiles at two U.S. ships, at a U.S. aircraft carrier and at a guided missile destroyer. The U.S. says that it successfully evaded multiple unprovoked Iranian attacks and there were no U.S. casualties reported. The CENTCOM commander, Admiral Brad Cooper, said we will not hesitate to defend American forces and, if necessary, destroy Iran's limited and exposed oil fleet. And amid these intensifications of the conflict, we've also seen a tightening at the Pentagon over leaking of information to journalists. It's being reported that 50 members of the joint staff were made to take polygraph tests by investigators who were trying to find out who leaked information to the media, in particular, information about those dwindling stockpiles of U.S. munitions. The Pentagon, though, has responded in a statement saying they do not comment on internal personnel matters or on investigations.
0: And these flare-ups have again driven up gas prices when millions of Americans are traveling for the holiday weekend. Right, Nick?
1: Well, that's right, Diego. We are now just getting the Labor Day weekend underway. It's a three-day weekend when millions of Americans hit the roads, but also hit the skies. And traveling this Labor Day weekend is more expensive. In particular, for motorists, it is now the most expensive Labor Day on record. We have seen gas prices rise in the last week as a result of those flare-ups, averaging now more than $4 per gallon. And then there's diesel prices. They, on Friday, hit an all-time high, a record high of $5.85 a gallon, much more expensive for truckers to bring goods around the country. But Donald Trump has dismissed this, and previously he said that Americans should be willing to pay a tiny little bit more for their gas to make sure that Iran never gets a nuclear weapon.
0: Nick Harper reporting there. President Trump told reporters Friday the conflict was, in his own words, small potatoes for us and not a big thing. CGTN's Hassan Kevani reports the response from Tehran.
2: The Trump administration may name it whatever they want. What the Iranian officials here say is a different story. Iranian politicians and military commanders are sending a very clear message to Washington. They say that even a U.S. blockade on Iranian commercial ships and seaports would be considered an act of war.

0: and that even without active combat, if such blockade continues, Iran will not sit idle and will definitely respond militarily. Iranian officials also say their new strategy is to target U.S. interests in the furthest possible locations, and this is a significant shift in the approach of Iran. And separately, the IRGC commander has weighed in on the recent wedding incident in Kuhestak, describing those killed as being in the height of innocence. Ahmad Vahidi said their blood will not go unaccounted for and promised that the perpetrators and commanders behind what he calls the brutal crime will be held responsible.
1: Ehsan Kevani reporting there. Now to the Russia-Ukraine conflict. A three-day suspension of strikes has begun, and President Putin says Russia has not struck Kyiv. Each side pledges not to hit the other's capital city while U.S. special envoys are holding talks. President Putin met in the Kremlin with a U.S. team Saturday, and they're expected to travel to Kyiv Sunday to confer with President Zelensky. Dasha Chernyshova reports from Moscow.
2: Jared Kushner and Steve Witkoff were met by the Kremlin economic envoy Kirill Dmitriev, who has been, we understand, in contact with them throughout these pause in the negotiations. The last time the U.S. delegates were in Russia, that was in winter. And during those 6 months, a lot has changed in terms of the scale, scope, and the nature of the fighting. The Russian president ordered the 72-hour-long ceasefire for the American delegates to later travel to Kyiv for further negotiations. However, we also understand that the Kremlin is not expecting too much to come out from this meeting. At least publicly, they are trying to scale it down. They say that no new ideas to the settlements are being surfaced so far. At least this is the way it is presented to the wider audiences. So we understand that this visit comes just on the heels of another high-profile visit to Russia by the CIA chief that took place just a couple of weeks before. And that visit was also played down by the Russian officials, saying that this is just for the regular contacts between the special services. Obviously, very importantly, is the nature of this conflict that has changed. More civilian population is now seeing how this conflict is affecting their daily life, with fuel shortages widely seen across different parts of Russia, as well as Wildberries and ozone marketplaces being hit by the Ukrainian drones. However, the Kremlin says that its position voiced 2 years ago on the settlement of the Ukraine conflict remains unshakable. So it remains to be seen what sort of solutions, compromises could be made by the two sides.
1: Dasha Chernyshova reporting from Moscow there. Remarkable rescues in Nepal. 11 days after the mudslide disaster, a Chinese worker at a hydropower plant has been pulled out alive. He said he had given up hope but began to shout as he saw lights. And suddenly, he said, the rescuers were right in front of him. He was airlifted to a hospital in stable condition. More than 500 workers from the hydropower plant are still unaccounted for. And a Nepali woman was also rescued from the fourth floor of her partially buried home. The death toll has now surpassed 1,300, and more than 5,500 people are still missing. CGTN's Martin Lowe is in one of the worst affected areas and shares how the community is creating lifelines with zip lines.
3: This zip line has become a lifeline. With bridges across the Trishuli River swept away, entire communities have been cut in two. Children unable to return home from school, families who cannot buy food or medicines, people isolated from fuel. Now a series of zip lines are being strung across the river valley, reconnecting divided villages.
4: We all hope that this will make things better.
5: We have to wait a long time, but it helps a lot.
6: It helps, but it would be better if we can take vehicles across.
3: At this community, 300 homes were destroyed in the torrent of water, rock and debris. People lost their lives. Many more are among the missing. Even those who survived lost their possessions, money and clothes. Shopkeepers saw their entire stock washed away. Further along the valley, the Nepalese army are constructing a temporary bridge for people to use. Engineers have been reconnecting the power after people here spent days without electricity. Telephones are starting to work again. But full reconstruction is simply too big a task to contemplate at the moment. Martin Lowe, CGTN at the Trishuli Valley, Nepal.
1: The mudslide cut off the main road to Jirong Port in Xizang region. Reopening the route was critical to getting rescue teams and heavy equipment into the disaster zone. CGTN's Sun Tianyuan speaks to the excavator operator who was first to clear a path through the devastation.
7: A week ago, this was the road Zhang Xiaojun was sent to reopen. By the time he arrived, the highway had disappeared beneath mud and flood water.
8: I was on leave when I got the order. I immediately set off for Xizang and traveled through the night. By the next morning, I was in Jirong.
7: The next day, Zhang reached a damaged section of the road. His excavator was among the first to move forward.
8: The whole road was covered by mud and debris. All we could see was a fast-moving river.
7: A mountain on one side, a raging river on the other. With the highway completely blocked, the team had no choice but to carve out a temporary route through the rushing water.
8: We dropped rocks into the water, but the current would wash them away. So we had to use bigger rocks and build it up, little by little.
7: The most challenging section took a full day and night to complete. For Zhang, it was the largest mudslide he had encountered in his 23 years of rescue work.
8: The current was incredibly strong. When we put the bucket into the water, you could feel the force of the current pushing the excavator and even turning it.
7: Back home, his family was following the operation from afar.
8: My daughter kept video calling me. Every time she would say, "Dad, please stay safe."
7: For Zhang, there was only one goal: get the road open and give rescuers a way through. Eventually, he did. Sun Tianyuan, CGTN, Jirong, Xizang Autonomous Region.
1: Labi Village sits just outside the disaster's core zone. When catastrophe struck, every resident was evacuated safely. The village chief led the operation. Now, CGTN's Guan Yang visits the village to see how it's dealing with the aftermath.
9: Bianba is the head of Labi Village. He returned to there with a mission to reassure villagers staying at the resettlement sites who are anxious about their homes and livestock. He takes photos, updating them on the stable situation here.
10: Villagers keep asking when they can return home. They are very worried about their cattle and chickens. I tell them not to worry. We have arranged on-site staff to take care of all the livestock and properties in the village.
11: Here at the Labi Village, steep mountain terrain put the local community in grave danger as the mudslide rushed down. Local village head act fast, evacuating all residents at a critical moment. No one was left behind.
9: A full evacuation of all villagers was completed on the afternoon of the disaster. On their way to safety, they witnessed the aftermath of the powerful mudslide.
10: Our village sits right next to the mudslide path. The roar was deafening, and many of us initially thought an earthquake had struck.
11: This is China. That is Nepal. Over there is where the devastating mudslide rushed down.
9: Over 100 villagers have been safely moved out of the danger zone, and the Bianba's job has grown heavier. Most of the villagers are elderly. They require constant care for their physical health and mental well-being amid the post-disaster turmoil.
10: Many elderly villagers were hesitant to leave, with limited mobility and a tough, steep evacuation route. Our village cadres made repeated house calls to persuade and help them relocate safely.
9: Despite complex terrain, heavy mud deposits, and persistent secondary disaster risks, rescue teams had been conducting non-stop round-the-clock search and rescue operations. As they race against time to find survivors, dozens of locals like Bianba stand fast behind the scenes, forging a solid safety line for villagers in the border areas. Guangyang, CGTN, Labi Village, Jilin County, Xizang.
1: Also in China, a landslide in Jiangxi has left one dead and 11 missing. The eastern province has been grappling with severe post-typhoon flooding. Two deaths are also reported in Hunan and in Fujian. Hundreds of thousands have been evacuated and several people are reported missing and stranded. Beijing also warns of coastal flooding from a tropical storm in the East China Sea. Indonesia is battling its worst haze in decades with toxic smoke blanketing cities. Authorities believe fires were deliberately set to clear land, and the haze is spreading to neighboring countries. CGTN's Robert-Lynn Perba reports.
12: Many are impacted definitely by these fires. Farmers that plant coconut trees, for example, and palm trees in North Sulawesi have lost all their crop entirely because of the fire, as this is their only source of income. Now, 11 farmers in Jambi province, you know, on the Sumatra island have become suspects of starting the blaze. What they were trying to do was to clear their crop that have been successfully harvested by burning their land, and the fires are suspected to spread to other areas. Now, for example, school children in Banjarmasin in South Kalimantan are also, the schools are in session, but yet chronic breathing, there's also a flu, there's breathing problems are reported by students there with more than 2,000 reported cases as of today. Visibility because of the haze, of course, for vehicles on land is an issue there, as well as for aeroplanes in the sky is definitely a problem for safety issues there. Health, as I've said before, chronic breathing problems, especially for children and seniors with coughs and with asthma, for example, is a serious issue because of the haze and fires right now.
1: A warning from the World Meteorological Organization. This year's El Niño could be the strongest in decades. The recurring climate event is marked by unusually warm ocean surface temperatures in the Pacific, causing heat waves and floods around the world. It's led the UN Secretary General to warn the world is in the danger zone of extreme weather. Jagruti Dave reports.
13: Extreme weather, like this flooding in the Philippines, could become an all too common occurrence, with the World Meteorological Organization forecasting El Niño will persist through the year to February 2027, along with the hotter temperatures it brings. One recent study found El Niños have become nearly 40% more intense over the last 40 years than in the 1,000 years before that. And while El Niño is a natural climate pattern, it's happening in a warmer atmosphere and with warmer oceans, which are caused by climate change. 2024 was the hottest year on record, with global temperatures reaching around 1.55 degrees Celsius above pre-industrial levels. The UN says this El Niño could shatter that record, impacting economies around the world.
14: So many sectors will be affected. Agriculture, trade, fisheries, health, energy, transport, water resources, disaster management, to name but a few. We are already seeing disruption and devastation from droughts and floods and extreme weather. We expect these impacts to multiply and cascade as El Niño intensifies.
13: One feared impact is a strain on food supplies. The World Food Programme's early assessment suggests this year's El Niño could push at least 49 million more people into acute food insecurity by the end of 2027. Parts of Africa are expected to be among the hardest hit areas. El Niño is likely to cause intense heat waves and droughts in the south, with a supercharged rainy season bringing flooding to the east as soon as October. The timing couldn't be worse for the continent, where food prices have trended upwards in recent years for a host of reasons, including global conflicts and higher energy costs. The WMO says never before in its 50-year history has it launched such a major mobilization as it steps up efforts to prepare for this year's El Niño. It warns the race is on to save lives and livelihoods, and there's no time to lose.

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1: For more on this year's El Niño, Lisa Sachs joins us from Hong Kong. She's director of the Columbia Center on Sustainable Investment and an associate professor at Columbia University's Columbia Climate School. Lisa, great having you from Hong Kong this time. Do you think we're looking at a powerful El Niño or something genuinely outside the modern climate record?
2: I think the most important thing to understand is that even when there's disagreement about whether the particular El Niño itself or what's causing the El Niño and the severity of El Niño itself, it's arriving on an extremely different planet than past El Niños, with warming air that holds higher moisture, with drier land, with more degraded environments, and less fiscal space to handle the consequences. So first of all, there is no question that this El Niño is a super El Niño. But I think if we spend time focusing on the cause of the El Niño and the severity of the El Niño itself, which is a particular natural phenomenon in the Pacific, then we lose sight of what the consequences are of any storm that rises in this warmed planet and the severity of the consequences.
1: Lisa, I want to talk about a recent headline and try and get some science out of the coincidence. There are three major Pacific cyclones at once. This sounds extraordinary, but still, how much of that can we actually blame on El Niño?
2: Right, that's a great question and exactly the point. These storms are what has been predicted. So I think to a large degree, we can blame this on El Niño. These are exactly the concentration of storms that are predicted with this El Niño. But again, I think the severity of them and the impact of them and how much moisture each storm carries and the consequences of landfall, that can't be attributed to the natural recurring event. That is because of the consequence of storms that arise because of this event and what they need in our warming planet.
1: And Lisa, if you follow reporting and serious scientific reporting, many scientific forecasters are starting to say this event could actually persist into 2027. Could you help us understand what this means, especially for food prices globally and for you know, our daily lives?
2: Not good. It's going to be a difficult year. This was a difficult year. And I think that, again, regardless of how contested some of the specifics are, I think that there's no doubt that next year is going to be a difficult year and arguably an even greater difficult year because these are mounting crises with limited ability to absorb them. With food prices, there are many other effects that are contributing to the rise of food prices. Of course, the global conflict, the closure of the straits, which, by the way, are both because of crazy geopolitical nonsense and insanity, devastatingly, but also the Panama Canal has limited transit because of climate change, actually. And so there are additional causes of the shortage of food production and food transit and the rise of food prices. The other challenge is that we have some buffer systems for our global food system that can limit food prices. But the question is, how much can that withstand? And if the increased frequency and severity of these storms puts pressure on that buffer, then we're going to face even greater consequences. So I do think it's going to be a difficult year.
1: And there's another angle to all this, because governments know these warnings months in advance. So why are countries still routinely caught unprepared?
2: I think there are a couple causes for this that are important to understand. One is that we are just simply not prepared. And a lot of countries continue to be focused on all the wrong things and spending their resources and their time on all the wrong things, on making war rather than making peace and preparing for the ways in which we could improve the lives of all citizens. So that is just one basic point, is that it's the wrong focus for many governments. But another really important point is that we can't prepare in all the ways that we need to for these serious consequences. Look at the crisis in Nepal. There's only so much that can be done when we're preparing for landslides and massive flooding. What we can do is prepare evacuation plans, and we can prepare for

0: cooling systems when the heat is high, but that has limited effect when people are still losing their homes, their livelihoods, their farms. So there is only so much that can be prepared. And then, of course, these effects are not distributed equally. And the countries and the communities that are most at risk are the ones that have the least fiscal space to prepare. So even when we know how to prepare with some limited way to prevent the consequences or to evacuate and to have fiscal transfers to help those most affected, the resources aren't reaching those that need it the most because we have continuously neglected those who need the greatest resources to prepare and to be able to survive these extreme effects. So some of it is just simply not having the resources, and some of it is the wrong attention to global challenges.
1: Lisa Sachs, thanks and safe travels.
0: Thank you. Thank you, Diego. Good to be with you.
1: China's commercial space industry says it plans to begin working toward making long-term stays on the moon possible. Participants at this week's International Deep Space Exploration Conference shared a range of plans for lunar activities. CGTN's Sun Ye reports.
2: The age of commercial lunar exploration has arrived. That's what Chinese academician Wu Weiren, the director of Deep Space Exploration Laboratory, said this week at the International Deep Space Exploration Conference. At the conference, Chinese companies presented their lunar ambitions, from rovers and robotics to rockets and visions for long-term stays.
3: On September the 1st, this company, Galactic Energy, just saw the successful maiden flight of their medium-sized liquid-fueled rocket, Pallas 1.
2: And it's already working on a larger model, Pallas 2, that could take on lunar and deep space missions.
4: In deep space, for example, on the moon or on asteroids beyond Earth, the abundance of material resources is very high. So moving toward deep space has in fact become the next vast frontier for the development of China's commercial space sector. China's commercial space companies, including us, are all working hard to build out our presence and plans.
2: CAS Space shared this footage of its Kinestro 1 upper stage tasked with the company's first lunar mission. It's expected to place a satellite into a translunar transfer trajectory in the first quarter of 2027.
5: Building on the successful maiden flight verification, we will focus on advancing a three-step plan for deep space applications, helping unlock the trillion yuan value of the space economy.
2: Wu Weiren said the commercial space sector is cost-efficient and fast in technological iteration. He said it's indispensable for deep space exploration, and one of the biggest focuses right now is the moon.
6: It gets busier, we have more actors, right? It's more accessible in that sense, which is a good thing. But it's maybe for the first time in human history that we are trying to get there to the moon with some mechanism already in place. These principles for everyone to be in the benefit of everyone and go there with those principles very well understood, so that it would be in a way or another sustainable for the future.
2: The moon is 380,000 kilometers away from the Earth, but the future there is coming within reach. Sun Ye, CGTN, Hefei, Anhui Province.
1: And that is the world today. Thank you for watching. I'm Diego Laje. But before we go, let's leave you now with images from Kyrgyzstan, which just wrapped up hosting the Shanghai Cooperation Organization and is now hosting the World Nomad Games this week. The games have more than 104 countries participating in a variety of unique sports. And remember, for more news or pictures like these at any time, you're welcome to visit our website, cgtn.com.

More than 4 billion people live across Asia. And we are telling their stories. In this edition, situated on the ancient Silk Road, Kyrgyzstan has deep and historic connections to China. Today, this relationship is helping to bring the know-how and technology needed to ensure that the nation's clean drinking water never stops flowing. Consumers in Central Asia's most populous nation are increasingly choosing electric vehicles or EVs. Chinese EV firms are supporting Uzbekistan's shift to green energy, and the country looks set to become a manufacturing hub for EVs in the region.

0: Kyrgyzstan. Officially, the Kyrgyz Republic is a landlocked country in eastern Central Asia, home to a rich mosaic of over 80 ethnicities due to its important position along the ancient Silk Road. And that deep connection to China still flows today. The country's capital, Bishkek, is a bustling, developing economic hub. Yet more than 60% of the country's population lives in rural areas, where basic necessities are often lacking, such as clean running water. Roughly two-thirds of villages across the country have irregular access to safe drinking water and sufficient sanitary conditions due to old, inadequate infrastructure and climate change, forcing millions of Kyrgyz to rely on unsafe water, putting them at risk of waterborne diseases. Yet, Chinese technology and know-how is working to change that. The village of Altyn Kazuk sits about 12 kilometers north of the Kyrgyz capital, Bishkek. Like most rural areas, people here rely on the water nature provides for their day-to-day needs. Baktigul has lived in this one-room, hand-built house for more than 12 years. This village of roughly 600 people relies on an artesian spring on the road at the entrance to the village. Artesian water is free-flowing spring water from underground wells that is forced to the surface by natural pressure. However, while such water is thought to be cleaner than regular well water or open source water, that is not necessarily true, whether bought in a market, collected with barrels, or pumped directly into the home.
1: Some houses in villages are able to construct their own pump systems to get the water into their houses. However, this water is still coming from the well down the road, so it's still subject to the same sort of risks that you would find in open water sources.
0: While artesian water is not directly exposed to open air, it can still be contaminated by the porous materials it passes to reach the surface. Plus, it is also susceptible to the bacteria, viruses, parasites, chemicals, and other potentially harmful microorganisms found from surrounding land use, such as large open garbage dumps, like this one that sits just meters away from the village and burns regularly, sending toxic particles into the air and ground. Meanwhile, another grave concern is water availability. Kyrgyzstan has sufficient water resources due to more than 26% of its territory being covered by glaciers. However, the infrastructure needed to utilize the water produced when those glaciers melt has not been built or is outdated and in need of substantial upgrades. Homemade water pumps are simply not providing an adequate alternative either. At the same time, droughts are becoming much more common and more obstructive, as this causes groundwater to drop to historic lows. Even in the capital, Bishkek, authorities have had to introduce water supply restrictions, forcing residents to bore holes for water collection. Kyrgyzstan recognizes that public water supply and infrastructure does not meet generally accepted standards, and that is why it is working with international partners to improve the situation across the country. Most residents in the village of Nizhnye Serafimovka, some 35 kilometers south of Bishkek, collect their water from the streams and canals stemming from the Narin River. Yet national geographer Salamat Kolombekovich Alamanov, who has spent his entire professional career working on hydrology, wants to change that.
2: То есть вот я могу сказать вот по итогам, по результатам своих многолетних исследований за качеством воды в экспедиционных условиях у нас в Кыргызстане нет ни одного водного объекта с чистой водой, который пригодна для питьевого водоснабжения.
0: Alamanov has been working with the Research Center for Ecology and Environment of Central Asia, or RASECA, a joint partnership with China, on ways to improve this situation, such as with water purification systems, one of which is located here at the village's Center for the Elderly and Disabled.
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